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1: There's nothing more important than a pastor being devoted to God's Word. The shepherd feeds the sheep the Word of God. The shepherd protects the sheep for the Word of God. The shepherd lives an example of the Word of God to the congregation. So very important. So he exhorts, verse 9, which he does with sound doctrine or teaching. And then also he convinces or refutes the gainsayers.
0: The single most important attribute that a pastor should exhibit is devotion to the Word of God. Shepherds must believe that Scripture is errorless so that they can teach others to defend that belief. How can you minister to a church if you don't have confidence that God's Word is flawless, complete, and sufficient? Pastor John will show us today that becoming a pastor is a challenging calling. Everyone pursuing full-time ministry should soberly examine their hearts and seek God's will. Now, let's join Pastor John in the book of Titus chapter 1 as he continues his message, The Marks of a Blameless Man.
1: What the phrase actually says in the Greek is this: he must be a one-woman man. He must be a one-woman man. And I think that it's intended to convey that a pastor must be committed to, devoted to, have eyes only for his wife. He must be devoted to his wife. He must be faithful to his wife. In Ephesians 5, verse 25, husbands, love your wives as Christ loved the church. And so he needs to be committed to loving his wife. David committed adultery with Bathsheba, and it brought a reproach and a shame upon him and his kingdom. Write down Proverbs chapter 6, verse 27 to 29. It says, can man take fire into his bosom and his clothes not be burned? Or can a man walk on hot coals and his feet not be scorched? So is the one who goes into his neighbor's wife. Whoever touches her shall not go unpunished. So very important. So a pastor is to be completely devoted to his wife. Then secondly, he's to be devoted to his children. So we're still in the home and the qualifications there. Notice verse 6. Having faithful children, not accused of riot or unruly. Now again, this is not saying that a pastor's kids need to glow in the dark, have little halos and angel wings and float around the church singing hallelujah choruses. They're not perfect, but they should be respectful and obedient to their parents. How does a man take care of the home should reflect on how he'll take care of the church. Now, in Timothy chapter 3, 1 Timothy 3, it says he must manage his own family well. So the question is whether he's managing his own family. And by the way, in Titus chapter 1, verse 6, the word children there is plural, so it's all his children. And it also is a word used for children, meaning that they are underage, that they are smaller, younger children, that they are respectful and obedient to their father. Again, David messed up in his relationship to Absalom, and Absalom rebelled against his father. So even as a dad, ask yourself, am I devoted to my wife and no other woman? Am I devoted to my children and raising them in the way that they should go? Ephesians 6, verse 4 said, fathers, provoke not your children to wrath, but bring them up, which means to love them

to take care of the people are the house of God. Now, the second category is not only blameless in his marriage and family, but blameless in his character and conduct. Write that down. Blameless in his character and conduct. This is his public life, verse 7 and 8. For a bishop then must be blameless above reproach as the steward of God. And I love that picture. I'll be speaking this week to the students in the preaching class about we are stewards of the mysteries of God. That as preachers, God entrusts his word to us, and we must preach it faithfully. So he's a steward of God. He should be not self-willed, not soon angry, not given to wine, no striker, not guilty of filthy lucre. But now the positive, verse 8, he should be a lover of hospitality, a lover of good. He should be sober, which means sober-minded. He masters his mind and his thoughts. And just, that means righteous. Holy, which means saintly. And temperate, which means self-control. Now, Paul lists five negatives in verse 7 that should not be found in the stewards of God or the pastors or the elders or the bishops. They relate to five areas of strong temptation. Billy Graham, speaking to a group of pastors one time, said there's three dangers. Number one, pride, that you not fall into pride. Number two, money, don't be motivated by money. And number three is sex. Be careful not to get involved with other women than your wife. Be devoted to your wife. And those are three areas that Satan will often attack spiritual leadership. So the first is pride. Look at verse 7. Not self-will. Not self-will. What does that mean? It means that leaders are not to use their position or power to get their own way. It's a man who is headstrong, stubborn, who demands his own way without regard for others, who won't listen to either criticism or advice. That's not to be a quality in a man of spiritual leadership in the church. Also, you can apply this, by the way, to being a father. You are the pastor of your family. You're a shepherd in your own home. God's given three divine institutions: the family, the church, and human government. And we need in all three categories godly men, qualified men. So dads, are you the spiritual leader in your home? Are you loving your wife and devoted to training and disciplining your children? It's to be like Jesus, who in John 13 wash the disciples' feet. Servant leadership. Now, notice, secondly, his temper. Not soon angry. In dealing with difficult and demanding people, there's a temptation to become irritable and impatient. Dads, as well, with their children, should not become irritable and impatient. Remember when Moses got angry, took the rod and smote the rock? And God called him on the carpet and said, Moses, you failed to sanctify me in the eyes of the people. So the pastor shouldn't be blowing off steam and getting angry at people. And then thirdly, category is drink, not given to wine. Now this again, after going over this list and thinking, why did I choose to go through Titus? Certainly at Psalm 23 would be a lot easier. Husband of one wife, obedient children, not given to wine. It's like, no wonder no one preaches these verses. Now that phrase literally means setting long at wine or over fond of wine. Someone has wine as his companion. It's kind of a good idea if the pastor's not into drinking wine. It doesn't make that his passion. Now, I would prefer if the Bible literally said, thou shalt not drink alcohol. But it doesn't say that. So we go, oh man, amen, preach it, brother, preach it. But aside from what the scriptures say, I think it's stupid. I think it's unnecessary.
I think we have a lot of great things to drink. In the ancient world Bible days, they had water or wine, water or wine. And when the wine became fermented, it became strong drink. And all

All through the Bible, there's warning after warning after warning of the dangers of strong drink. In Ephesians 5:18, when Paul says, be filled with the Spirit, he actually says, don't be drunk on wine, wherein is debauchery, but be filled with the Spirit. Wine, strong drink, alcohol has ruined many of lives. Many men or women in marriages have been ruined by alcohol. So why would you even want to go there? And by the way, as a matter of Christian liberty, even if you have the liberty to drink, you may stumble on another person, a weaker brother or sister who does not have that liberty, and you don't want to do that. So it's better to live under a greater conviction than to cause someone else to stumble. The Bible says that drunkenness, Galatians 5, verse 21, is classified as the works of the flesh. And they that do this will not inherit the kingdom of God. Noah got drunk and sinned in that area. So a pastor is not to be given to wine or linger long at the wine. Proverbs 20, verse 1 says, wine is a mocker, strong drink is a raging, and whosoever is deceived thereby is not wise. And then here's number 4 in verse 7. No striker. This is interesting too. It means not violent. And it also has the idea of not pugnacious. I had to look up the word pugnacious, which means easily stirred into a rage or a fight, punching people, striking people. So it's not just physically getting in a fisticuffs. It's just going into a rage and wanting to fight people. It's a good idea if the pastor's not beating people up. I was with a pastor one time as a young boy, and we were doing construction on the church, and he almost got to fisticuffs with someone at the construction of the church. I'm like, whoa. I know the Bible says laying of hands is a doctrine, but I don't think this is what it meant by that. So it's not, you're not punching people. You're not violent. You're not fighting. No striker. So very, very dangerous. No striker. Pastors are not to be strikers. Then fifthly, it deals with money. Not given, verse 7, to filthy lucre. In other words, you're not pursuing dishonest gain. You do not pursue dishonest gain. It's a motive of greed. That's one of the dangers of pastoral ministry. You become greedy for money, greedy of gain. It's right for a pastor to be supported. 1 Timothy 5:17 says that the elders who rule well and labor in the word and in doctrine should be worthy of double honor, which means double pay. The Bible says don't muzzle the ox that treads the corn. But it also says in 1 Peter chapter 5 that elders or pastors should not be doing it for money's sake. Listen to what Peter says in 1 Peter chapter 5. He said, elders which are among you, I exhort, whom also an elder and a witness of the sufferings of Christ, and also a partaker of the glory that shall be revealed. He says to the pastors, feed the flock of God, that's pastor then, which is among you, taking the oversight, so you have pastor and bishop thereof, not by constraint, but willingly, not for filthy lucre or dishonest gain, but of a ready mind, voluntarily. Neither being lords over God's heritage, but being examples to the flock. And when the chief shepherd shall appear, you shall receive a crown of glory. That's very clear instruction for a pastor's devotion to his calling to feed the flock and to shepherd the flock. Now, after the six vices, this is a breath of fresh air. Now come the virtues, six positive virtues. So the five vices, excuse me, and the six virtues, verse 8, look at it with me. He must be a lover of hospitality. He must have an open heart and an open home. The word lovers of hospitality is the word phileo, and the word lovers of hospitality means that you phileo, or you love strangers, that you reach out to people who are strangers. And then number 2, again, phileo, you should be a lover of what is good. Now, in my King James Bible, it has men, and it's not in the Greek,
than some manuscripts, but the phrase means more generally, he loves what is good. So he's loving the righteous, hating the evil. To love good means hate evil. So it's a love and submission to God and to his word. And then number three, this man should be sober, or sober-minded, literally. A man who's self-mastery. He's sensible in his judgment. He doesn't allow himself to go to radical extremes or tangents. He's disciplined in his lifestyle. He lives modestly. And then number four, just, verse 8. That means he's righteous or upright. His dealings with people and others. He's a man of virtue. And then fifthly, verse 8, he is holy, which is huios, means that he's saintly or set apart toward God. Means that he lives his life in a godly way. One of the best compliments anyone could be paid is they're godly, means they're godlike, and they're living for God. And then sixthly, lastly, they're temperate in verse 8, means self-controlled. Now, self-control in chapter 5 of Galatians is a fruit of the Holy Spirit, self-control. So we need to be under the influence and the control of the Spirit. Again, that's why I like Ephesians 5, verse 18. It's a command. It's all-inclusive for everyone. It's in the passive voice, meaning let the Spirit fill you. And it's in the present tense, be filled with the Spirit continually. So don't be drunk with wine, wherein is debauchery, but be filled with the Spirit. What does that mean? Let the Holy Spirit control you. Now, whether you're a man or a woman, whether you're a pastor or a layperson, all of these qualities are supported in other scriptures, should be found of all of us. We should have self-control. We should be filled with the Holy Spirit and letting him fill our hearts, that there will be submission, there will be songs and praise to the Lord. We'll be joyful, thankful, and submissive. Now, here's the third and last category. First, marriage and family, verse 6. Second, character and conduct, verse 7 and 8. And thirdly, blameless in belief, verse 9. This is his church life and his relationship to the Word of God, which is paramount. Notice verse 9. Holding fast, hanging on tenaciously, not letting go of what? The faithful Word. This is a reference to the Scriptures, the Word of God. So it's so important that he be properly committed to the Bible. As he has been taught, that's taught by the apostles, and we are taught by the apostles in the Word, that he may be able to do what? By sound doctrine, both to exhort and to convince the gainsayer. So he needs to be a man faithful to the Word. You know what the number one character of a pastor should be? Committed to, devoted to the Bible. A man of the Word. A man of the Word. He needs to have a high view of Scripture. I recommend that you make sure that your pastor has a high view of Scripture. If I were to leave in this church, this congregation, my prayer is the next pastor has a complete, unwavering commitment to the Bible as the Word of God. Amen? That's the life of the church. You say, well, what's a high view? The high view, 2 Timothy 3:16, all Scripture is given by inspiration of God. He believes in verbal plenary inspiration. That means the words and all of them in the Bible are given by inspiration of God, which means God breathed. Peter says, holy men of God spoke as they were carried by the Holy Spirit. He also holds to the idea that the Word of God is not only inspired by God, but that the Word of God is true and reliable. It's called the inspiration of Scripture and inerrancy of Scripture. I believe in an inerrant Bible. It cannot err and it does not err. I also believe that the Bible is clear. God said what he meant what he said,
And I believe that it's sufficient. We don't need more than the Word of God. The Word of God and the Spirit of God, changing the child of God into the image of the Son of God. Now notice he's faithful to the Word. That's seen in that first phrase there, that he holds fast the faithful Word. And then secondly, he is able, has been taught in the Word, that is according to the teaching or consistent with the teaching of the apostles. Now peek at verse 13. The word there is called the faith. And in verse 14, it's called the truth. So he's committed to what he's been taught in the Word. He's orthodox. Church leaders must be orthodox in their view of Scripture. Don't settle for any less than the orthodox view of Scripture of God, of Jesus, of the Holy Spirit, of salvation, the doctrine of the church, and even the doctrine of future things, eschatology, what the future holds. Christ is coming back and the things the Bible teaches. Now why? Two things. Verse 9, that he may exhort, which means encourage, believers. This is the positive use of sound doctrine. With sound doctrine. Now the key word there again is the word sound before the word doctrine. The word doctrine means teaching. Sound teaching. You know what the word sound means? It's a medical term that actually means healthy or life-giving. Sound doctrine brings spiritual health or life. A church or a congregation will be healthy if it's being fed or taught sound doctrine. In Ephesians chapter 4, when it says God's given to the church pastor teachers, it says they're doing it for the work of ministry. That we all come to the fullness of the stature of Christ. That we no longer be children tossed to and fro with every wind of doctrine by the sleight of men and cunning craftiness whereby they lie in wait to deceive. But that speaking the truth we may grow up to Christ, which is the head. There is nothing more important than a pastor being devoted to God's word. The shepherd feeds the sheep the word of God. The shepherd protects the sheep with the word of God. The shepherd lives an example of the word of God to the congregation. So very important. So he exhorts, verse 9, which he does with sound doctrine or teaching. And then also he convinces or refutes the gainsayers. So to convince the gainsayers or to refute those who speak against orthodox teaching. So he stands against false teachers. Any pastor worth his salt does the teaching of the word and the warning of the sheep of false doctrine and false teaching. The pastor must be strong in the word, gifted to teach the word, able to teach, and it has a positive and a negative aspect. Gathering the sheep and driving the wolves and thieves away. Amen? It's not about his physical strength. It's not about his educational attainments. It's not about his status or his business savvy. It's not about his good looks. It's not about his youthful vigor. It's not about his charismatic personality. It's about his commitment to God's word. Faithful to what he's been taught in the world. Godly character, call of God, the gifting from God. God is looking for men to lead the church, to be under shepherds.

0: In Pastor John's message today, he laid out the Lord's final major qualifications for pastors. One of the most important is that pastors are filled with the Holy Spirit. They ought to exhibit the fruits of the Spirit: love, joy, peace, patience, and all the rest, and be devoted to God's Word. Shepherding must have Scripture at its foundation. The power, perfection, and godly inspiration of the Bible should be central to every message. 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
0: Next time, Pastor John will tell us that we can have complete confidence that Jesus is Lord because the Word of God is objectively true. Our culture today loves to claim what's true for you is true for you, and what's true for me is true for me. But that's not what the Bible teaches. Jesus said that He is the way, the truth, and the life. There is no other route to heaven. We can only enter paradise through the cleansing blood of Christ. 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
2: An evolutionary conundrum. This is Ken Ham on a mission to strengthen the global church with God's Word. Geologists who start with millions of years have a hard time explaining how the right chemicals and unlikely conditions needed to form emeralds came together at just the right time. Well, that's because they ignore the Bible's history. The relatively rare ingredients needed to form emeralds are found in different types of rocks. They find each other as they're transported and mixed together by hot water, conditions only met during major earth movements and rising waters during mountain building. The flood of Noah's day provides the perfect conditions. Emeralds remind us of the truth of the history in God's Word.
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1: When you talk about love, I'm not talking about talking kind of, you know, fruity. Hi, hello. We're not talking about that. We're talking about you being considerate for other people. You're talking about coming in from lunch at the right time. Don't rob them of their minutes. Don't rob them. They're watching you, man. And when they see what you have, they said, I know that you have a love for God. But that love for God, remember, it's the vertical. You have a love for God, you're going to have a love for the people around you.

We as Christ followers are called to love with action and in the truth. The Apostle John emphasizes the importance of truth throughout the letter of 1 John. However, in our context that we'll be looking at today, in 1 John chapter 3, John tells us that we need to look to see if the truth is being lived out in our lives. Christ-like love is not natural. It is the evidence of something supernatural inside of us happening. The question is not, are you perfect as a Christian? Rather, it's, do you see evidence of Christ-like character in you? That's what Pastor Poncho is going to teach us today as we take a look at 1 John chapter 3 as we examine verses 16 through 24.

0: Now with today's program of On the Level, here's Pastor Poncho.
1: There's a word called charity. If you have a New King James or King James, it's the word charity. When the word was changed from Greek to Latin, they couldn't use the word, the real word, because the real word for agape or love, they put into amor. That's the Latin, amore. But that kind of amore, that is a different kind of love. That is Hollywood love. That's the lustful love. So the translators couldn't put the word amore. So they changed it to caritas, or spelled C-H-A-R-I-T-A-S, caritas, where we get our English word charity. But charity now has a different meaning. So it lost its fervor. So we go back to the original Greek. There is the phileo, which is the brotherly love. Is the love between a brother and a sister and a cousin. You know, is that filial love. And then you have eros, erotic love. It's named after a Greek goddess, the goddess of love. And so that is the Hollywood love. That's novella love. That is the love that is passionate. That's animalistic. That's what dogs do too. That word eros is never mentioned in the Bible at all. Then you have another one. It's called storge. S-T-O-R-G-E. A storge is a love that is very unique. It's a bond between a grandfather, grandma, and their first grandchild. If you're a grandma and grandpa, when you heard your first grandchild, you maybe have 20, but it's always the first one. Remember how stupid you acted? Remember how you went, whatever you did? People tell me, wait until you become a grandparent. Wait until you become a grandparent. Okay, I'll wait. All I want to see, I share this with you, all I want to see, what goes around comes around. That's all I want to see. I want my children to come home. These kids are driving me crazy, Dad. Oh, you mean my grandchildren? Good. Good. Good. Good. Good. But it's storge. But it's neither one of those. It's not phileo. It's not storge. It is not erotic. It is the word that Jesus coined. The word is agape. What's agape? Agape love means unconditional, no strings attached. I love you even if you hate me. I love you even if you put me down, I love you. I love you just because, even though it's not reciprocated, your love does not reciprocate to me, I still love you. See, if you talk like that without God, we have a natural tendency to say, well, if you don't love me, guess what? I ain't loving you. The thrill is gone. So what? Let's go. You see, not agape love. Agape love is about others oriented. Agape love is always giving sacrificially. It is that kind of love that Peter, Jesus, Paul, John, they all speak about this love. It's a giving of others' love. It's sacrificial. And notice how it begins. Look at verse 16. By this we know love, because he laid down his life for us, and we also ought to lay down our lives for the brethren. By this, John says, by this we know this kind of agape love, because Jesus laid down his life for us. That's love. For God so loved the world. This is love. And then James makes a comment. And we, believers, Christians, we also ought to lay down our lives for the brethren. He's speaking here metaphorically. In other words, that if we're going to be taking care of one another, it should be sacrificially. That's all James is saying, or John, to give sacrificially, to help people sacrificially. Verse 17, here's an action. But whoever has this world's good and sees his brother in need and shuts up his heart from him, how thus the love of God abide in this person? True. Whoever has this world's goods. Now, if you don't have the goods, you can't help somebody. Why? Because I'm in the same boat. Holmes, I cannot help you because you and I are messed up. We need something. But if you have no goods, and then you cannot help anybody. However, if you do have these world's goods, when they say world's goods, here's what they're saying. What do you need to live? You need shelter, clothing, food, three things. But in third world countries, you got to add two more things. Water and simple medicine that you and I can buy at CVS. In third world countries, they need water. They need water. This is why Jesus said, if you give a cold cup of water in my name, you will be blessed. You would think, what's big with a cold glass of water? When you go to countries where they have no water at all, cold water is something we need. Cold, fresh water. It's more than gold. Because you can be in the desert and you're dying of thirst and you have coins, you have gold coins and silver coins. Try swallowing those coins to quench your thirst. Water is a commodity. They're expensive. But this goods here in this country, the goods is shelter and food. Shelter, food, and clothing. That's all God is asking from us. He says, if you have these goods and you see someone need and you don't give it to them, the question is asked, where is this agape love in you? Therefore, you cannot say, I'm a child of the light and yet walk in darkness. He said, the truth is not in you. If you say, I am a child of God but hate your brother, he says, you cannot call yourself a Christian. How can you call yourself a Christian and love God whom you've not seen, but hate your brother whom you have seen? He said, doesn't make sense. So the question is asked, where is your love? Where is your kindness? And people, as James says, man, that if we have the ability to help somebody, instead of saying, God bless you, keep warm, and you see that the individual is naked and full of hunger, and you just say, God bless you, I hope you find something. You need to be careful. There's a lot of scams going on. You see people on the freeway, you know, I look at them, I go, oh, do something, dude. They just stand there, just getting burned by the sun. That's different. If I see someone, man, missing leg, and oh, they're all messed up, you know, physically, I help out. But if they're standing there just like this, and I watch them later on, you know, they pretend they're limping and everything, and once they finish off, they run, and they run to the liquor store. I'm not kidding. The scam's going on, but you cannot be that cynical. There are people really in need. But John is speaking about within our own congregation, within people that you know. If you know, if you see a brother and you know that he just lost his job, he lost his house, he lost everything. If you and I cannot help, because there are people who bring him to our church. Hey, the Lord put it on my heart to bring this person to you. The Lord put it on your heart to bring them to us. I said, the Lord put it in your heart for you to give them something, not for us to bring them to church. God put it on you. But I thought the church could help. You are the church. You are the church. Oh, really? I don't know. You are the church. If God put it on you, put it on you. Don't be bringing them to us. And then we are told here in verse 17. But whoever has this world's good and sees his brother in need and shuts up his heart from him, how does the love of God abide in him? My little children, verse 18. This is the seventh time he says, my little children, let us not love in word or in tongue, but in deed and in truth. What a commendation. What a exhortation from John. Let us not love in word or in tongue. In other words, we can profess, we can verbalize love. But it says here, I want you to do it in deed. Do a deed. Do a deed. Do you love your job? Your boss, your employer may not care that you love. They don't understand that. But when you are giving yourself to your job in the name of Jesus Christ, what your employer doesn't see, God sees. And your reward does not come from your employer. The Bible says the promotion does not come from the east, from the west, from the north, or the south. But promotion comes from the Lord because he sees you doing what you're doing. And when you do your work as unto the Lord, you realize that although man is paying you, God is giving you favor and is rewarding you because you're honest and faithful and you are considerate for other people. And people recognize that immediately. It is a feature that people recognize immediately when you have love, when you exude love, when you talk about love. I'm not talking about talking kind of, you know, fruity. Hi. Hello. We're not talking about that. We're not talking about you walking a little different, a little in the air. Hi, how? We're not talking about that. We're not talking about you smelling lovey-dovey. We're not talking about that either. We're talking about you being considered for other people. You're talking about coming in from lunch at the right time. Taking breaks when you're supposed to take breaks. Don't steal nothing. Don't become a kleptomaniac at your work. Don't rob them of their minutes. Don't rob them. They're watching you, man. And when they see what you have, they said, I know that you have a love for God. But the love for God, remember, it's the vertical. You have a love for God, you're going to have a love for the people around you. Most of the time, if not all the time, when people have problems here as believers, when they have problem in this plane, in the horizontal plane, I tell you what, there's a deficiency in this plane. They're not talking to God. They're not praying with God. They have sin. They have a hidden agenda. They have no confession, basically. And this is the results. The Bible says, do not be deceived, for God is not mocked. For whatever a man sow, that he shall reap. So it isn't as if God is not watching us. The result of us having chaos and confusion in this plane is usually because we do not have a healthy, vital, reliable, vertical relationship with God. Because when you have a vertical relationship with God, the supernatural tendency, supernatural, because it doesn't come natural. The supernatural sequence is that you love God and you begin to be considerate for others. You see, Jesus said, if you fulfill those two, out of sight. And this is what John said, the same thing in verse 19. And by this we know. This is the second time he says. Verse 16 is, by this we know. Now another one, by this we know. And by this we know, verse 19, that we are of the truth and shall assure our hearts before God. For if our heart condemns us, God is greater than our heart and knows all things. It's a sequence. Notice, beloved, if our heart does not condemn us, we have confidence towards God. But what does that mean? Well, you see, sometimes, if not a lot of the time, our heart misinterprets things. Sometimes we get to the place where we feel we have not done enough. We haven't prayed enough. We haven't done enough. And we feel a sense of condemnation. What is condemnation? A feeling of guilt. A feeling of shame. And what is the opposite of that? Confidence. He says here in verse 19, by this we know that we are of the truth and shall assure our hearts before God. You see, the truth will convince our hearts before God. For if our heart condemns us, God is greater than our heart and God knows all things. Beloved, or my friend, if our heart does not condemn us, then we have confidence towards God. What is confidence? Having the ability to feel free without any shame, without any guilt. It's when you go to court and you have done nothing wrong. Whether they say you did it, but you know you didn't do it. You have confidence of the truth. You can say, I don't care what the charges are. I don't care what witnesses are. I know one thing. God is my witness. I didn't do that. And that truth will give you confidence, even if you have to do time for the wrong reasons, but at least you have confidence. Confidence, the Bible says in Hebrews chapter 8, that we are to go before the presence of God with all boldness and confidence. How can you go before a holy God with confidence? Because the pride has already been prayed for the admission. We have an audition with God the Father in the throne. In fact, we're told, come to the throne of great mercy in time of great need, but enter into his courts with thanksgiving, with praise, and with boldness of heart. There are people who don't have that boldness. They have condemnation because they're not with God. They're not walking with God. But how wonderful it is to have confidence. I mean, there's a guy by the name of Nash. He's a basketball player for the Phoenix Suns. He goes out to the line. You ever see him sweating? I don't know if you know basketball. I don't either, but I like watching him. Every time Nash goes to the line, he doesn't sweat it, nothing. He just does a weird thing. He puts saliva, a lot of it. You seen him? And he goes up to the line, and before he gets the ball, he does like five of these with just a mouth. Then he gets the ball, bounces it off. Whew, swish, all the time. Now think of Shaq. Homeboy lacks confidence. There's no confidence. Or what about, have you been to the shopping mall, you've gone to the swap meet with no money? You know how it feels when you got no money? And they're like, you forgot your car, you forgot your wallet, you got your ATM card, and you're trying to look change in there, and they fell in the seats in your car, maybe anything. And you got nothing, but you're already there. Oh, come on, honey, let's go. Let's just walk around. And you walk around, you got no money. All of a sudden, you want everything. Cotton candy, you want everything because you got no money. But how about when you got 40 bucks at the swap meet? You walk in there, you can buy shoes, you buy a snow cone. How much is it? Get it. I get it. I got 10 bucks. Get a massage. Here you go. Wow, man, I like. And you walk out with those black bags. Man, you be in country, man. It's confidence. Confidence. And John says, how wonderful it is to have the confidence. By this we know, even though our heart condemns us, God is greater than our heart. And because God is greater than our heart, He will take that shame, He will take everything out, and in place He put confidence. Wow. Tell me where to get that. I'll go get it. Where at? Where can I subscribe for confidence? Where can I go for a clean mental mind? Tell me. Where can I go so I can feel content, at peace with God? Tell me, where can I go? There's no place to go. Vertical relationship. My God gives me peace. My God gives me comfort. My God gives provision. My God causes me to, as I fall in love with God more, here's what happens. Millie is the recipient of that. That's best stuff, huh? But I know one thing. If Millie has a relationship with God, I'll benefit from that too. I have this relationship, and it's hygienic, healthy, progressive. The relationship with my children will be all right. I have confidence. Even though my heart condemns me, it says the word of God says that my heart condemns me. Verse 20, but God is greater than our heart and knows all things. Beloved, if our heart does not condemn us, we have confidence towards God. And whatever we ask, we receive from Him. Why, John? Because we keep His commandments. And we do those things that are pleasing in His sight. Two things. John says, I have this confidence because I know. He says, I know that whatever we ask, we receive from God because, number one, we keep His commandments. People think, the Ten Commandments? No. The Old Testament commandments? No. What commandments? There's two. Love God and that's it. When you love God and you love your neighbor, He says, God is blessed. We keep His commandments and we do those things that are pleasing in His sight. Think of these two events, the same act, same event, same act. The difference, one, out of the marriage covenant, one is out. A marriage covenant, sexual intimacy in the marriage covenant. God says, love you, enjoy. That's why I made you. Oh, she got pregnant. Oh, my creation, the fruit of the womb. God commends it. God applauds it. God encourages it. God blesses it. Same act. Out of the wedding. Out of the marriage covenant. Same act. Guilt. Shame. Embarrassment. Backstabbing. Psychological damage. A child? Are you sure it's mine? Are you sure? And all of a sudden, the fruit of the womb has not become a curse. Same act. So if you're doing those things that please Him, if you're doing things that please Him, you should have confidence before God. It's when we do things that do not please God, that's when things get haywire. John is speaking exuberantly about doing what is right. Verse 23, we kill it. And this is the commandment. Number one, this is the commandment that we should what? Believe on the church. Notice this. We should believe in tradition. That we should believe in America. That we should believe in East Los. That we should believe on the name of His Son, Jesus Christ. And number two, and to love one another as He gave us commandment. Number one, that you believe. Jesus said at the end, he who believes in the Son shall have everlasting life. He who does not have the Son is already condemned. You have to believe. We're going to partake of communion today. Communion is just that. It's a time where we commune with God. It's not some ritual, some function that we have to do. No, you see, it says that when we have communion, Jesus said, do this as often as you can in remembrance of me. You see, our relationship, like I shared with you, has to be pure. Our relationship has to be honest. Our relationship has to be active with God. When is our relationship becomes dysfunctional? When we willfully sin. When we disobey God. When we do things that are not pleasing to God. When we violate our own conscience. When we don't help fellow man. When we steal from others and we do more damage to our fellow man, that relationship is distraught. The only way for a believer to get that relationship going is to ask for forgiveness. Remember what John said in 1 John chapter 1, verse 9? He said, if we confess our sin, he is faithful and just to forgive us of all our sin and to cleanse us from all unrighteousness, if you confess. That's conditional. There's some people who would rather live the way they're living. Yeah, I know my relationship with God is not there, but you know, at this point, I don't care. But if you don't care, why should I care? You go live your life the way. But let me warn you, you live like that, your whole horizontal life will be all jacked up. Mark my words. You will go through life bumping. You'll be going groping. You'll be going through deceit, being backstabbed, lied to. You lie to others until you come to a place where you can't take it anymore. And you finally said, I give up. Lord, help me.
0: Well, once again, another profitable study presented today by Pastor Pancho as we have been going through his verse-by-verse series of studies in 1 John. And today we've been looking at chapter 3 as we've been examining verses 16 through 24.
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2: What type of weakness are you currently dealing with? Physical, emotional, mental, relational, financial, and spiritual areas of our lives are all subject to weakness. Where do you go for help? We can and should seek the help of other people, but the problem is that they also have weaknesses, so their ability to help is limited. But God. God is omnipotent, meaning all-powerful. His energy and his power never run dry. In Isaiah, God says, "I am the Lord, and there is no other. There is no God besides me. To whom then will you liken me, or to whom shall I be equal?" says the Holy One. Lift up your eyes on high and see who has created these things. He who brings out the starry hosts one by one and calls forth each of them by name. Because of his great power and mighty strength, not one of them is missing. By the greatness of his might and the strength of his power, not one. Have you not known? Have you not heard? The everlasting God, the Lord, the creator of the ends of the earth. He neither faints nor is weary. His understanding is unsearchable. He gives power to the weak, and to those who have no might, he increases strength. Even the youth shall faint and be weary, and the young men shall utterly fall. But those who wait on the Lord shall renew their strength. They shall mount up with wings like eagles. They shall run and not be weary. They shall walk and not faint. God does not promise us that he will take away all of our weakness, but he does promise that those who hope in him will have their strength renewed, and that in our weakness, his strength is made perfect. I challenge you today, acknowledge your weakness, and as God gives you strength, be sure to tell others about his great power and acknowledge that he can help them too.
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2: We have been released from the power of sin. Sin shall not have dominion over you. Are you off on a tangent somewhere, people? Are you a Christian, somebody around here? You're off in this thing and you just can't get your feet out of the sin? You keep walking. 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God's giving you the power to get out of it. Stop it.
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1: 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Ephesians is a letter the Apostle Paul wrote to the Church of Ephesus, showing every believer who they really are in Christ. And here Paul reminds us that we've been bought back, redeemed, and fully forgiven through the blood of Jesus Christ. You see, God didn't just make us and then leave us to wander through this life alone and without purpose. He brings us back when we're lost, ransomed us from sin and from death, and canceled every debt we've ever owed. It is the good news that saves us and sustains us. So today, Pastor Jack tells us that through our Lord's redeeming love, the curse of the law has been lifted from our lives. Jesus took our place on the cross, paying the ultimate price so that we don't have to. His grace and forgiveness has truly set us free. Now, with his message called Our Great Redemption, Part 1, here's pastor and Bible teacher Jack Hibbs.
2: First thing we're going to see tonight is what we have in him. We're going to ask some questions and hopefully have some answers, but we're going to hit a couple of points. Number one, what we have in him, what we have in Christ, what is it? Well, the first thing is, what we have in him is redemption. The word redemption in the Greek means to ransom in full. And I'll explain this in a moment, but to ransom in full, to cancel the obligations held against another. That's what it means. Redemption. To ransom in full. This is a great definition because it tells a story. To ransom means to buy back. You're not only redeemed, people. If you've given your heart to Jesus, you're not only going to heaven, but the fact of the matter is, it tells us a story in the very meaning of the word that God made you. You ran from Him in our sin. We were born alienated from Him. He not only made you, but He bought you again. He bought you back. Just like the gingerbread man story. Same story. You've heard it before. I don't need to even say it again. He not only made you, but He bought you in your fallen state. He ransomed in full. He didn't make payments on you. He didn't put money down on you. He made you and He ransomed you fully. He bought you back. That's good news. That is very good news. There are three realities produced by Christ's act of redemption. There's three realities produced by Christ's act of redemption. Jot this down. Number one, the repayment of sin's debt. You see, you and I, being sinners, needing redemption, we have always in our lives, though you want to admit it or not, though you think this might be a terrible thing to say, it's just kind of too bad. The fact is, we're sinners and we needed redemption. And to complete the redemptive act, Jesus Christ came and

And they experience that, and they walk in that liberty. But there's this thing of sin, and it's weighing on us. And the Bible says that the wages of sin is death. Sin literally pays out dividends, and the dividends it pays is death. It's a spiritual law. The book of Romans tells us there was no death in the world until sin entered the world. That's amazing. There was no death in the world biologically or spiritually until sin entered the world. But the first thing is that there's the repayment of sin's debt. 1 Corinthians 6:20. 1 Corinthians 6:20 says, "For you were bought at a price, therefore glorify God in your body and in your spirit, which are God's." You don't even have control over your body any longer, nor your spirit. It's yielded to Christ if you're a Christian. He bought you. He owns you. "Oh, Jesus, I think I'm going to do my thing." You can't do that. You've got to ask Him, "Lord, do I yield my body to this thing or to that thing? Do I yield my mind to this thing or to that thing?" He owns you. And I don't know how that grabs you. I like that. Brings me comfort. If He owns me, that means He's very much interested in me. He's vested in me something of great worth to Him. And He's not going to let me go. There's a lot on the line here. You may think you're not worth all that much, but He thinks you're worth something. I'll tell you that. And we'll see what that something is in a moment. The second thing concerning the three realities that Christ's redemption has provided us, the second one is here, is that there's the removing of the curse of the law against our life. The curse of the law has been removed. And you know what? I think on this single issue here, you and I struggle with this more than anything else in our Christian walk, and that is understanding that we've been freed from this curse of the law. The Lord's done some things in my life the last couple years, and I've really been enjoying the liberty that I have in the Lord. And with that liberty comes power, and it's fun, it's great. And I'm enjoying my Christian walk more than ever, though it's a difficult walk, and it's a tough time that you and I live in. But even still, I get bound up in times about this thing, about the law. Well, you know what, I just need to keep those Ten Commandments. Yeah, those things are holy, and they're awesome, and they're great. And if I could keep them, I'd keep them. But the moment I strive to keep the first one, I wind up getting arrogant because I've spent an hour and a half doing the thing that it says to do, and I'm going, "Hey, well, I'm doing pretty good." And then pride creeps in, and it blows out the whole rest of the thing. And you want to. Isn't it in your heart to do absolute perfection as a Christian? People make fun of that bumper sticker. Christians aren't perfect, just forgiven. Well, you know, that's true. Some people have viewed that as a cop-out, you know. Well, you know what? Not to the real Christian. It's a passion of your heart to walk holy before the Lord. But the beautiful thing, Galatians 3:13 says that Christ has redeemed us from the curse of the law. Now, is that a suggestion or is that an absolute statement? Christ has redeemed us from the curse of the law, Galatians 3:13, having become a curse for us. For it is written, "Cursed is everyone who hangs on a tree or on a cross." Jesus took our place. That's the very act of redemption. You and I were supposed to go to the cross and be crucified. How about this? Christ has redeemed us from the curse of the law, having become a curse for us, for cursed is everyone who sits in an electric chair in our modern day culture. Cursed is everyone who is strapped to a gurney and given the lethal injection. In Utah, cursed is everyone who stands against the wall and is fired upon by the firing squad. It's a shame. It's disgusting. You're a criminal. The awesome thing is Jesus steps in and says, "I'll take your place. I'm going to set you up here, and I'll stand there, and I'll take it." He not only made you, He ransomed you in this incredible act of redemption. In your ability or inability, and my inability,

0: ability to grasp it or not does not change its power or its truth. Are we walking in that? Are we enjoying that? The third thing is this. What do we have in Him? The third thing in this three things that He's provided for us in His act of redemption is that He's released us from sin's control. This is a heavy verse. Romans 6:14. We've been released from the bonds of sin. Listen, for sin shall not have dominion over you, for you are not under the law, but under grace. You know what that means? It means that the demands of the law that it required of us, that you and I sometimes try to pull off, Jesus Christ comes in and He's met those demands. And not only that, but by the Holy Spirit being within us, He's given us the power to walk with Him. But listen, because we are positionally set apart and made holy in Christ, the law no longer is our judge. We're like the commercial that says we answer to a higher authority. The grace and the truth of God. Do you remember when I told you guys about Paul's, the hypothetical way that we described Paul's life, his new life in the Lord? You look at the book of Romans chapter 7, and Paul is talking about how the flesh, no matter how hard you try, just can't live a holy, perfect life. And then he gets to Romans chapter 8, verse 1, and he says, but thank God, he praises the Lord that there's no condemnation to those who are in Christ Jesus now. And what that translates to us today, and I've acted it out before, and maybe I ought to do it again. It means this, that Paul had a grip on his gospel that he presented to the people that he'd received from Christ. That if Paul was right in the middle of just, you know, the praise band is out maybe at Caesarea Philippi. The praise band's doing the thing. They're getting down just about the last song. And Paul's pacing back and forth, getting ready to deliver the message. There's thousands gathered around. And you know, Paul's just kind of behind the scenes. And Peter comes running by and steps right on Paul's toe and just crushes his toe. And Paul jumps up, grabs his toe and says, Peter, you big dumb fisherman! Can't you watch what you're doing, you jerk? Can't you tell I'm going to go out there and deliver a message from God in a moment? I'm God's apostle to the Gentiles. I've seen the risen Christ. And you just come stomping on my toe. You probably broke my foot, you big, dumb fisherman. And then Peter turning around, Paul looking at him, Paul putting his head down, says, you know what? Lord, forgive me. Peter, I am so sorry. I ask you to forgive me, brother. That was absolutely sin, what I just did. I absolutely failed the Lord and I failed you and it was a horrible witness. I ask you, Peter, to forgive me. Peter goes, man, you're forgiven. I do it all the time. And then Paul would say, Jesus, forgive me for my sin, my anger, my temper, Lord, please forgive me. And the Lord says, forgiven. Ek homo logeo. Say the same thing. Say the same thing. Ek homo logeo. Say the same thing. God says, you just sinned, Paul. Holy Spirit goes, right? You just sinned. Paul says, I've just sinned. And I ask you to forgive me, God. And you know what? Paul gave Peter a hug, and the curtain opened up. Praise band, end of the song. Paul went out there and preached the message, and a zillion people got saved. And you and I have a hard time with that. Because the way you and I think, because of what Paul just did, he should have went out there, tripped on the electrical cords, fell on his face, and everybody get out of the stadium and leave, right? That's how we think. Why? Because he sinned, right? That's not what we're talking. That's not what the Bible talks about. That's not what we're talking about. Is that a license to sin? If you think that's a license to sin, and if you think that's what I'm promoting, you've missed the whole thing. Paul says, you know what, Peter? I reckon the old man dead. It was not I, the new man, who just sinned against you. It was the old man, that old carcass, Paul, Saul. And I own up to my sin, and I did wrong. But that guy, I'm going to reckon him crucified in Christ, dead and gone. See, you and I want to flog ourselves for a couple of weeks and do penance until we feel like we've paid something so God will talk to us again. And that's a works-centered relationship. And it's an affront to the grace of God.
1: 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And now, let's get back to today's message. Once again, here's Pastor Jack.
0: We have been released from the power of sin. Sin shall not have dominion over you. Are you off on a tangent somewhere, people? Are you a Christian, somebody around here? You're off in this thing and you just can't get your feet out of the sin? You keep walking. Listen, you don't think that you've got to live that kind of life. God's giving you the power to get out of it. Stop it. I can't stop it. I'm hooked. You think you're hooked. The enemy's singing you a song that you are hooked. Stand firm in Christ and say, I'm not going to go back to that place. I'm not going to go back to that guy. I'm not going to go back to that girl. I'm not going to do this, that, or the other. I'm turning around and I'm walking out on this thing. I'm going to follow the Lord. He's given you the power to do it. It doesn't say it's painless, but you and I, He's given the power to walk out on the sin that so does easily beset us if we let it. If we're messed up tonight, it's not God's fault. We've allowed it to happen, and He's provided the power for us to get out of it. We just need to do it. Let's keep going here quickly. It says, in Him we have redemption through His blood, the forgiveness. Not only should you underline the word redemption, but underline the word forgiveness. And just what does this mean? Well, obviously, it's the forgiveness of sins. By the way, this forgiveness of sins, the word sin right here is paratoma, and it means a side slip, a slipping up, a lapse, or a deviation from the course. Doesn't it sound gentle? A lapse or a deviation from the course. That doesn't sound so bad, does it? Well, it also says the unintentional error. Okay, that sounds still pretty gentle. And it means the willful transgression, an offense, a trespass. You know what a trespass is? You cross a line. The sign says, don't cross this line. And a trespasser goes, looks around left or the right, reads the sign, and crosses right over the fence. He gets shot with salt in his rear end and then wants to sue the landowner, you know, for getting, you know, how it goes. He's a trespasser. He's lucky he didn't die. Sin is not only the unintentional crossing of the line. Hey, maybe the fence got knocked down and you went into somebody's private land. You've sinned. You've unintentionally erred. You didn't mean to, but you've sinned nonetheless. You're still breaking the guy's property line. That's not only sin, but so is the willful transgression and trespass to say, hey, I know this is somebody's private land. I'm going on it anyway. That's sin. We have forgiveness of our sins. The Bible says that all have sinned and come short of the glory of God. And I don't know what it is, but I'm getting addicted to watching the news at night, watching all these guys lie to me. It's kind of, and you can go, I got it, you know, you hit that one key and it goes to 247. 742. 247. 472477742. And it's great. Do it real quick, and they're going, and they're just it's the only way you can understand what they're saying. They're all lying. It'd be great if they're standing there. This is what I'm going to do, and their nose starts to grow, and it turns into a tree and a bird land, you know, like Pinocchio's thing. And but it's just it's a lie. And yet, listen. It's always been a lie, and you're going to have to vote for the guy that lies the less, because the Bible says every man's a liar. And the Bible says we've all sinned. We all need forgiveness. And by how fast the clock is going tonight, maybe we should just stay on this point right here and we'll end. Do you guys remember in the book of Numbers, the children of Israel were complaining and moaning and grumbling, and then they're just cruising along out there in the wilderness, and then they turn on Moses. And they start chewing on him. And God, it's amazing. God and Moses, they were never in the same mood on the same day. Because one day, Monday, God says, "Stand, Moses, scoot over. I'm going to kill every one of them." And Moses says, "Don't do it, don't do it." Then Tuesday, Moses says, "God, get out of my way. I'm going to kill every one of them." And God says, "Now, Moses, calm down, calm down." It's a great thing. They were never thinking the same thing on the same day. So they're chewing on Moses, complaining and whining. And God says, "Moses, look out." And it says that God sent fiery snakes, serpents, to bite the people and to start killing them because of disobedience. So then God says, "You know what? Put a molten bronze, brass serpent on a pole and raise it up in the air. And tell the people that if they look at the brazen serpent on a pole," that's where the medical, by the way, the medical institution got their sign for healing. "Got a snake on a pole? Moses, tell them, if they look at the pole with the snake on the pole, the brass snake," brass stands for judgment in the scriptures, snake, sin, Satan, "look on it and they'll be made whole. They'll be healed from the snake bites if they just look. So tell them, okay, everybody look at the snake on the pole. You'll be made whole. Look." And they looked and they got healed. And some didn't look and they died. Can you imagine? "Look and you'll be made whole." "Ah, it's stupid. Just look at it. You'll be made better. Look at the people around you. That's a stupid idea." You know, there's snakes hanging on his leg. Symbol of sin. Venom going through the body. Sin sick. "Just look at the snake on the pole. That's the stupidest thing I've ever heard." And the guy croaks. He dies. What a dummy. They could have been forgiven. Colossians chapter 2, verse 11 says, "And you..." I don't know if it's verse 11, but it's Colossians 2. "And you, being dead in your trespasses and in the uncircumcision of your flesh, he has made alive together with him." Oh, man, that's good. "Having forgiven you all your trespasses, having wiped out the handwriting," listen, "of requirements that was against us, which was contrary to us, and he has taken them out of the way, having nailed them to the cross." I'm going to read that one more time. "Having forgiven you all trespasses, having wiped out the handwriting of requirements that were contrary to us." Every time you and I sinned before we came to Christ, somewhere in heaven, a record, up, there he goes again. Another thing was written down. Every time you and I blew it, up, there he goes. And when we came to Christ, because what he did 2,000 years ago on the cross, a gigantic heavenly eraser went whoosh, and wiped it clean. Jesus took all of our wrong and took it to the cross and dealt with it there. Isn't that incredible?
2: 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It's a series through Paul's letter to the Ephesians, discovering the riches, the walk, and the warfare of every believer. And we'll continue on the next edition of Real Life Radio.
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1: Drink makes you do stupid things. And the Bible has much to say about it. I picked a particular verse out of Proverbs chapter 20, verse 1. Wine is a mocker. Will it be mocked? Wine is a mocker. Strong drink is a brawler. And whoever is led astray by it is not wise. How many lives have been ruined by drink? Led astray. Ruined.
2: Have you ever heard the phrase, too much of a good thing? It means that even something beneficial or enjoyable can become harmful when taken to excess. Today, Pastor Malcolm reminds you that in his kindness, God has given you wonderful things to enjoy. And there's nothing wrong with taking pleasure in them. However, he also warns that it's easy to let those good gifts rule your life instead of allowing the one who gave them to rule your heart. Well, let's join Pastor Malcolm in Daniel chapter 5 as he begins a new study, Foolish Belshazzar.
1: Daniel chapter 5. So we say goodbye now to King Nebuchadnezzar, the greatest king of the Neo-Babylonian period and the last truly great ruler of Babylon. His successors, the Babylonians that is, were sort of insignificant by comparison. As we leave the story of Nebuchadnezzar, we are now introduced to one who was a descendant of Nebuchadnezzar, probably his grandchild. Nebuchadnezzar is called his father, but they had no word for grandfather, so often descendants would be called father. And so, without the account of him here in Daniel, we would know very little of him. He was the son of Nabonius. He had married one of Nebuchadnezzar's daughters, and it was that Belshazzar reigned as co-regent with his father, Nabonidus. And Nabonius traveled to Arabia, and he left Belshazzar in charge, according to some Babylonian inscriptions. From the standpoint of Babylonian history, Belshazzar was not a particular important personage, except for that he participated in the decision and the events that led to the fall of Babylon, the fall of the Babylonian Empire. However, we do have a whole chapter here that dedicated to the biblical account of what happened the night that Babylon fell to the Medes and the Persians. Why was this story included in the scriptures? Perhaps to show us once again the futility of men's kingdoms. Perhaps to once again show us that the Lord hates the pride of man, and that he is the one who lifts up and brings down. But perhaps also, for those of us that will sort of dig into the word, the story includes some remarkable prophecies of God's word. It reminds us how God's word is so accurate when you see the fulfillment of man, and that he is the one who lifts up and brings down. But perhaps also, for those of us that will sort of dig into the word, the story includes some remarkable prophecies of God's word. It reminds us how God's word is so accurate when you see the fulfillment of prophecy. Well, we're just going to work our way through this chapter, and I'm sure we'll get through it all. Verse 1, Belshazzar the king made a great feast for 1,000 of his

lords and drank wine in the presence of the thousands, thousands of his lords. Well, he thinks he's safe, does Belshazzar. It may well be that the Medes and the Persians had pretty much conquered most of the Babylonian kingdom by now, except for this great city of Babylon. The city had been built by Nebuchadnezzar to withstand any kind of invasion. And this was a time that Babylon was in conflict with the Medes and the Persians. And actually, Belshazzar had already been defeated in battle, and most of the territory already taken except this city, which was a tremendously fortified city, and Belshazzar thought he was safe. It had these secure high walls, 250 towers, lookout towers around the city, 100 feet high were the towers, 25 streets north and south and east and west, and these great gates, the river Euphrates, flowed through the city. There was a bridge that connected two glorious palaces. One was a mile square. There was the famous, one of the seven wonders of the world, the famous hanging gardens that Nebuchadnezzar built for his wife. There was a tunnel under the river. There was these marvelous banqueting rooms. Obviously here, thousands were in these banqueting rooms. And even though they were at war, and the city probably besieged by the Medo-Persians, Cyrus and Darius, they felt no danger. We're safe. This is the great city of Babylon. We're safe. The city was so large that it had areas of agriculture inside the walls. It would grow everything that they would need inside the walls. I believe that they could hold out against any siege for 20 years. That people would give up and go away after several years of trying to hold them siege. Plenty of water because the Euphrates flowed through, plenty of food. And even though Nabonidus was out fighting, his Belshazzar partying. It's the kind of guy he was. Nabonidus was in charge of the battle, the fighting. Belshazzar's in charge of partying. Well, he thought he was safe, but he must have been a little crazy to hold a party while his enemies are encamped outside the city. So we read, while he tasted the wine, Belshazzar gave the command to bring the gold and the silver vessels which his father, the descendant, Nebuchadnezzar, had taken from the temple which had been in Jerusalem, that the king and his lords, his wives and his concubines might drink from them. Then they brought the gold vessels that had been taken from the temple of the house of God, which had been in Jerusalem, and the king and his lords and his wives and his concubines drank from them. They drank wine, praised the gods of gold and silver and bronze and iron and wood and stone. Well, in defiance to the Medes and Persians, but perhaps also to fulfill the prophecy that said that the head of gold would be replaced by, followed by the chest and arms of silver, which are Medes and Persians empire. And of course, even Nebuchadnezzar had sort of done these sort of things until God humbled him, defied the Lord. But here it is, he's a defiance, not just against the Medes and Persians, but against the Lord himself. There's a slight digression here. Drink makes you do stupid things. And the Bible has much to say about it. I picked a particular verse out of Proverbs chapter 20, verse 1. Wine is a mocker. Will it be mocked? Wine is a mocker. Strong drink is a brawler. And whoever is led astray by it is not wise. How many lives have been ruined by drink? Led astray. Ruined. Well, we can exercise our freedom to drink wine if we wish. Some say, well, Scripture says all things are lawful for me, but it also says all things are not helpful. All things are lawful for me, but I'll not be brought under the power of any.
All things are lawful for me, but all things are not helpful. All things are lawful for me, but all things do not edify. And so be very careful, because I will not be brought under the power of any. Be careful that you not be brought back into bondage that God has already delivered you from. And then there's the other aspect of hurting others. You know, Christians that exercise liberty in regard to drink and the rest of it, sometimes don't think about this. They don't think about how they could perhaps hurt someone else. Romans 14 verse 21 says, it's good neither to eat meat nor drink wine nor do anything by which your brother stumbles or is offended or is made weak. That is, we should do nothing that Christian liberty may allow if in so doing we make it harder for another brother or sister to live for Christ. Our liberty is not to be the cause of another brother's fall. We should get more of this when we get to Romans 14, if ever we do. Back to Belshazzar. So this guy has gone over the top with his revelry. He truly is being sort of taken in by all of this drinking and partying, and he's going to lose it all. And these vessels that were from the temple that had been taken in Jerusalem had probably been stored away by Nebuchadnezzar in respect to the Lord, and that they were not to be used. But he decides to take these vessels of the Lord, those sanctified vessels, set apart really just to be used for the service of the worship of the Lord. And here they are being used for drunkenness and revelry. Well, in the same hour, the fingers of a man's hand appeared and wrote opposite the lampstand on the plaster of the wall of the king's palace. And the king saw the part of the hand that wrote, and the king's countenance changed. His thoughts troubled him so that the joints of his hips were loose and his knees knocked against each other. I like the King James where it says his knees smote one against the other. That's descriptive, isn't it? You see, drink can make you do some crazy things. It can also make you see things, but this was no hallucination. In fact, he probably sobered up on the spot. However, if he sobered up, he still couldn't stop shaking. And moments before, they had been living it up in the banqueting room, and now all the laughing and all the revelry ceased, and Belshazzar was really freaked out. There's no other word for it. He was freaked out. Do you know that life can change in a moment? An event, some bad news, or a wrong turn, or being like these folks were in the wrong place at the wrong time. You have to be very careful. Over the years, all the years that I've been here, I've seen it happen where folks have allowed themselves, or they've found themselves in the wrong place, the wrong time, some of them with tragic consequences, not being where they should have been. Perhaps they, what we call backslidden, or they're not walking with the Lord, or maybe they're defying their parents and they've gone places they shouldn't be, and they've found themselves in a terrible situation. Are they arrested because of house has been raided, or even I've known those who lost their life because they're in the wrong place, the wrong time. You have to be careful. The king cried aloud to bring in the astrologers, the Chaldeans, and the soothsayers. The king spoke, saying to these wise men of Babylon, whoever reads this writing and tells me its interpretation shall be clothed with purple and have a chain of gold around his neck and shall be the third ruler in the kingdom. Now all the king's wise men came, but they could not read the writing nor make known to the king its interpretation. Then the king Belshazzar was greatly troubled. His countenance was changed. His lords were astonished. Well, he offers them third ruler. Why third? Because he was second. He was second to his father, Nabonidus. And once again, you see the failure of these. I don't know why they've still got a job. These soothsayers have failed.

Once again, you see the failure of so-called wise men. This is the third time that we've read of that they've been called to give an answer to something and they've come up short. Three strikes and you're out. Well, they're absolutely perplexed and they have no answer whatsoever. They can't read it. They can't understand what it is. Now, for a little bit of fulfilled prophecy, we have to go back in time approximately 150 years from this time to the time of Isaiah, who actually wrote of this event. You can read of it in Isaiah 47. Make a note of that, verses 1 through 13, because we're just going to read. We're going to jump down to verse 11. But make a note and read the whole thing from 1 to 13. But here, let me read from verse 11 of Isaiah 47. Therefore, evil shall come upon you. You shall not know from where it arises. The trouble shall fall upon you. You will not be able to put it off, and desolation shall come upon you suddenly, which you shall not know. Stand now with your enchantments and the multitude of your sorcerers in which you have labored from your youth. Perhaps you will be able to profit. Perhaps you'll be able to prevail. You are wearied in the multitude of your counsels. Let now the astrologers, the stargazers, and the monthly protagonistics, Nauticators, stand up and save you from what shall come upon you. These are exactly who he called for. As Isaiah is prophesying here, actually the fall of Babylon. Verse 8, back to Daniel 5, verse 8, now all the king's wise men came, but they could not read the writing, nor make known to the king its interpretation. Then King Belshazzar was greatly troubled, his countenance was changed, his lords were astonished, and the queen, because of the words of the king and his lords, came to the banquet hall. The queen spoke, saying, O king, live forever, do not let your thoughts trouble you, nor let your countenance change. So this is thought to be actually the queen mother. Perhaps some would say even Nebuchadnezzar's wife. There is a man in your kingdom in whom there is the spirit of the holy God. And in the days of your father, Nebuchadnezzar, light and understanding and wisdom, like the wisdom of the gods, were found in him. And King Nebuchadnezzar, your father, the king, made him chief of the magicians, the astrologers, the Chaldeans and soothsayers, inasmuch as an excellent spirit, knowledge, understanding, interpreting dreams, solving riddles, and explaining enigmas were found in this Daniel, whom the king named Belteshazzar. Now let Daniel be called, and he will give the interpretation. And Daniel was brought before the king, and the king spoke and said to Daniel, Are you that Daniel, which is one of the captives from Judah, whom my father the king brought from Judah? I have heard of you, that the Spirit of God is in you, and that light and understanding and excellent wisdom is found in you. Well, Belshazzar appears not to really know Daniel. He knows of him. And Daniel may have been sort of pushed aside after Nebuchadnezzar's death, or it may be that he spent most of his time in Shushan dealing with the Babylonian government affairs, but he had heard of him. Now the wise men, the astrologers, have been brought in before me that they should read this writing, make known to me its interpretation, but they could not give the interpretation of the thing. And I have heard of you that you can give interpretations, explain enigmas. Now if you can read the writing and make known to me its interpretation, you shall be clothed with purple, have a chain of gold around your neck, and shall be the third ruler in the kingdom. Again, this is the highest position he could possibly have offered Daniel. And Daniel answered and said before the king, Let your gifts be for yourself and give your rewards to another. Yet I will read the writing to the king and make known to him its interpretation. I would think that Daniel just could not wait to tell him what this writing was. I'll make known to you, the king. Yeah, okay. Yeah, sure. He didn't want to take his money. He didn't want to take the position. He said, you take it, and it was only going to last a night anyway. But the servant of the Lord is not for sale. A true servant of the Lord is not for sale. You cannot buy him. There's not enough money. There's not enough position and power to buy a true servant of the Lord. Anyway, again, as I say, he knew that the Medes and the Persians were about to take over, so would mean nothing in a few hours.

0: You gotta love the integrity of Daniel, though. He's an old man now, probably close to 90, but he's still keeping his witness. How important that is, that through all of our life, that we maintain our witness, our testimony. The Daniel, not only has he been sort of used by God in his youth and witnessed for the Lord, but now he's getting close to the, you know, his latter days, and he's finishing well. Such a tragedy when people do not keep their witness. Once he was a young man who went to the presence of an old king, now he's an old man in the presence of a young king, and he's the same before both of them. He lived a consistent life. Integrity, consistency. He is very bold before this guy. Perhaps the older you get, the bolder you get. I don't know. Maybe it's because you know you don't have much time anyway. He's going to give him the interpretation, but not before he preaches a sermon. He's taking this opportunity to preach to this man. Not only will he tell him what it says, but he's going to lay on this guy the reason why it's all coming down. O King, the Most High God gave Nebuchadnezzar, your father, a kingdom and majesty, glory and honor. And because of the majesty that he gave him, all the peoples and nations and languages trembled and feared before him. Whomever he wished, he executed. Whomever he wished, he kept alive. Whomever he wished, he set up. Whomever he wished, he put down. When his heart was lifted up and his spirit was hardened in pride, he was disposed from his kingly throne, and they took his glory from him. They, taking the glory from him, was the watchers, remember? He was driven from the sons of men. His heart was made like the beasts, and his dwelling was with wild donkeys. They fed him with grass like oxen, and his body was wet with the dew of heaven, till he knew that the Most High God rules in the kingdom of men and appoints over it whom he chooses. Again, restating the truth that Nebuchadnezzar had come to know and that Nebuchadnezzar himself had confessed. But you, his son, his descendant, Belshazzar, have not humbled your heart, although you knew all this. Wow. He knew of his grandfather's conversion. He knew all of this. Knowing the truth, he had rejected the truth. How many children, grandchildren, see godly grandparents or godly parents, and they reject the truth? Tragic. And this guy's one of them. He's one of the leaders of that kind of people. And Nebuchadnezzar had been an old pagan to whom God revealed the truth. On learning the truth, he'd been converted. And Belshazzar knew the truth, yet he refused to hold to it. So judgment is coming, as he will do to all who do not heed God's truth. Consider these verses in 2 Thessalonians. The coming of the lawless one is in accordance to the working of Satan, with all power, signs, and lying wonders, and with all unrighteous deception among those who perish, because they did not receive the love of the truth that they might be saved. And for this reason, God will send them a strong delusion, that they should believe the lie. They all may be condemned who did not believe the truth, but had pleasure in unrighteousness. This, of course, is during the great tribulation period, when folks will be deluded because they've not come to the light. So Daniel 5:23, and you have lifted yourself up against the Lord of heaven. They have brought the vessels of his house before you, and you and your lords, your wives, your concubines have drunk wine from them, and you've praised the gods of silver and gold and bronze and iron and wood and stone, which do not see or hear or know, and the God who holds your breath in his hand and owns all your ways, you have not glorified. Wow. The God who holds your breath in his hand and owns all your ways. Daniel is a salty old preacher here giving it to this guy.
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0: I will visit you and perform my good word toward you and cause you to return to this place. For I know the thoughts that I think toward you, says the Lord, thoughts of peace and not of evil, to give you a future and a hope. Then you will call upon me, I love this, and go pray to me. These were the lessons that you will learn. These are the things that you must know, that you will go and pray to me, and I will what? Listen to you.
1: This promise of God is life-changing. Our Lord gives us every assurance that He listens to us. We are tiny grains of sand on the infinite coastline that is God's creation, but He cares about us. Jesus wants us to express our fears, doubts, and struggles to Him so that He can transform us from the inside out. Today, Pastor Mark will challenge us to be open about our battles with sin. Jesus isn't waiting to condemn us when we confess our failures. He wants to take our broken hearts and make something beautiful. Well, let's join Pastor Mark in the book of Ezekiel, chapter 12, as he continues his message, The Nation's Last Days.
0: Unlike Zedekiah, by God's grace and mercy, amen, the Bible tells us, and don't miss this when you read Judges, his hair began to grow again. That is grace. That is mercy. His hair began to grow again, and so did his strength. And now in his humility, he's broken. He's a broken man, realizing, having time to think of his life, he was able to fulfill his call of God by killing many Philistines. You know the story there in the arena between two pillars, but he lost his life in the process. Ezekiel, who was in Babylon, also prophesied about Zedekiah's life and Zedekiah's arrest. Ezekiel 12:13, speaking for the Lord, he states, "And I will also spread my net over him, and he shall be caught in my snare. I will bring him to Babylon, to the land of the Chaldeans." Now check this out. "Yet he shall not see it," that's speaking of his blindness, "though he shall die there." He will not see it, but he will die there, says Ezekiel. And he is prophesying to those who are there at Babylon, giving them the story of what is going on in the life there in the southern kingdom. Well, verse 8, moving on, it says, "And in the fifth month, on the seventh day of the month, which was the 19th year of King Nebuchadnezzar, king of Babylon, Nebuzaradan, the captain of the guard, a servant of Babylon, came to Jerusalem. And he burned the house of the Lord and the king's house, all the houses of Jerusalem," that is, all the houses of the great, all those who had a title, all those who were part of the cabinet, part of the team there, "and he burned with fire." Here it is, that temple they're speaking of was Solomon's temple. Well, what really started the whole division in Israel, Solomon's life, and you think about that. But that was his temple built over 400 years earlier. Now it's being destroyed. Now it's being destroyed. "And all the army," verse 10, "of the Chaldeans who were with the captain of the guard broke down the walls of Jerusalem all around. Then Nebuzaradan, the captain of the guard, carried away captive the rest of the people who remained in the city and the defectors who had deserted to the king of Babylon with the rest of the multitude. But the captain of the guard left some of the poor of the land as vine dressers and farmers." Now that's a time when you really want to be poor. You want to be a farmer or a vine dresser, because they were left to maintain the land. But isn't it interesting, again, that Nebuchadnezzar saw more value in land than in the people, than in souls, at least at this time. You know, the book of Daniel, that he will finally come to God, accepting God as his God. But at this point, he's in a very bad place. And he looks at land, he has more value for the land than for the people of Judah. And so he leaves a remnant there of the poor to till the ground, take care of the vines and the farming. Verse 13, "The bronze pillars that were in the house of the Lord, and the carts and the bronze sea that were in the house of the Lord, the Chaldeans broke in pieces and carried their bronze to Babylon. They also took away the pots and the shovels and the trimmers and the spoons and the bronze utensils with which the priests ministered. the fire pans, the basins, the things of solid gold, solid silver, the captain of the guard took away. The two pillars, one sea and the carts, and which Solomon had made for the house of the Lord, the bronze of all these articles was beyond measure. I mean, he took away everything and ruined the temple. You guys don't

where the Shekinah glory is there, that's fine. You won't have it. You won't have it. And this is what they're doing. They're taking, because of the bronze, because of the gold, because of all these things, because of the value of them, they're taking. Not the value of the spiritual aspect, but the monetary value of these things. He goes on to talk about these pillars. He says the height of one pillar was 18 cubits, and the capital on it was of bronze. The height of the capital was 3 cubits, and the network and the pomegranates all around the capital were all of bronze. The second pillar was the same with a network. Guys, these pillars were named at one time. One of the names was Boaz, which means to strengthen, and Jachin or Jachin, J-A-C-H-I-N, means to establish. So to strengthen and to establish. How ironic that we now see these broken down. One scholar said, in practical terms, the pillars were to be an ever-present reminder to each successive king of the fact that he was ruling by God's appointment and by his grace, and that in God lay his strength. Well, not anymore. Some believe that the pillars were meant to remind Israel of the twin pillars from Exodus, the pillar of fire at night and the pillar of cloud by the day, giving them a constant reminder of the presence of God in their wilderness wanderings and the presence of God there within the temple. Not anymore. And yet these were broken in pieces, carted away to Babylon, which speaks of the outcome when man forgets about God's grace, mercy, strength, and his covering, but trusts upon his own might. Trust upon the chariots and the horses of foreign kings, of our enemy. Moving right along in verse 18, and the captain of the guard took Seraiah, the chief priest, Zephaniah, the second priest, and the 3 doorkeepers. They were not going to need priests there anymore. There's nothing, there's no ministry. They don't need a pastor. They don't need a teacher. They weren't listening anyway. He also took out of the city an officer who had charge of the men of war, 5 men of the king's closest associates who were found in the city, the chief recruiting officer of the army. Anybody have recruiting duty? And somebody said, amen. Who mustered the people of the land, and 60 men of the people of the land who were found in the city. So Nebuzaradan, the captain of the guard, took these and brought them to the king of Babylon at Riblah, north of Jerusalem. Then the king of Babylon struck them and put them to death at Riblah in the land of Hamath. Thus Judah was carried away captive from its own land. According to Jeremiah, if you're taking notes, Jeremiah 52, 28 to 30, and other commentary notes that I was blessed to study and read from Bible scholars, they tell us that the first deportation took place in 605 BC while Jehoiakim was king of Judah. Then the second deportation took place in 597 BC under Jehoiachin. I just thought you wanted to know that. And we studied those deportations last time we were with you in chapter 24. And the third deportation took place, is what we're speaking of today, between 586 or 582 BC. There's differences there. And that is what, like I said, that what we just read, and that was under Zedekiah. Verse 22. And then he made Gedaliah, the son of Ahikam, the son of Japhan, governor over the people who remained in the land of Judah. And who remained there? We know the poor did, the farmers, the vineyard workers. And of course, there were others whom Nebuchadnezzar, king of Babylon, had left. And now when all the captains of the armies and they and their men heard that the king of Babylon had made Gedaliah governor, they came to Gedaliah at Mizpah. It was Ishmael, there was Johanan, there was Zariah, and there was Jazaniah, the son of that guy. They and their men, they all came to him. Gedaliah was left to govern, and also Jeremiah was left to prophesy, to be the spiritual leader there in Judah, as I said. So they did put a governor there. They did put this man there to govern those who were left, the remnant. Jeremiah 39:11 says, now Nebuchadnezzar, king of Babylon, gave charge concerning Jeremiah to Nebuzaradan, the captain of the guard, saying, take him and look after him and do him no harm, but do to him just as he says to you. And this is speaking of Jeremiah himself. He had to write about himself.
that Nebuchadnezzar

0: said, take care of Jeremiah. Look after him. Do him no harm. But do to him as you says, as he says to you. Whatever he prophesies, whatever he speaks to you, listen to him and do what he said. Isn't it interesting that Nebuchadnezzar knew the power of God through prophecy? That's just a beginning of what I said earlier in Daniel when you read it and you see him coming to God. You know, but it's interesting. It's hard. He had a hard heart then as well. Verse 24, Gedaliah took an oath before them and their men and said to them, do not be afraid of the servants of the Chaldeans, which were the Babylonians. Dwell in the land, serve the king of Babylon, and it shall be well with you. But it happened in the seventh month that Ishmael, the son of Nethaniah, the son of Elishama, of a royal family, they were a royal family, came with 10 men and struck and killed Gedaliah, the Jews as well as the Chaldeans who were with him in Mizpah. Interesting. Gedaliah was warned about this in Jeremiah 40, in verse 13. It says, moreover, Johanan, the son of Kareah, and all the captains of the forces that were in the fields came to Gedaliah at Mizpah. And said to him, do you certainly know the Baalis, the king of the Amorites? Now, they were allies at this point with Judah. Did you know, he said, that the king has sent Ishmael, the son of Nethaniah, to murder you? But Gedaliah, the son of Ahikam, did not believe them. Then Johanan, the son of that guy, spoke secretly to Gedaliah in Mizpah, saying, let me go, please, and I will kill Ishmael, the son of Nethaniah, and no one will know it. Why should he murder you so that all the Jews who are gathered to you would be scattered and the remnant in Judah perish? But again, the governor, Gedaliah, the son there of Ahikam, said to Johanan, the son of Kareah, you shall not do this thing, for you speak falsely concerning Ishmael. Verse 26, and all the people, small and great, and the captains of the armies arose and went to Egypt, for they were afraid of the Chaldeans. Jeremiah 42 tells us that after Gedaliah's death, because it did take place, and it did happen, after his death, it says his cabinet came to Jeremiah to seek the Lord of whether they should go to Egypt or not. Jeremiah 42, verse 5 says, so they said to Jeremiah, let the Lord be true and faithful witness between us. If we do not do according to everything which the Lord your God sends us by you, whether it's pleasing or displeasing, we will obey the voice of the Lord our God to whom we send you, that it may be well with us when we obey the voice of the Lord our God. So Jeremiah says, okay, let me go seek the Lord in this. Should you go to Egypt? You know, should you flee and go to Egypt? Well, God's word through Jeremiah was for them not to go and not to be afraid of the king of Babylon, that God would keep and protect them. But they refused the word of the Lord. Well, we're so fickle, aren't we? Oh, Lord, please get me out of this. Lord, get me out of this and I'll serve you. You know, the old saying. And then he gets you out, and then what do? We forget about him. But anyway, it says they did not obey. They did not receive the word of the Lord through Jeremiah. And in Jeremiah 43, they called him a liar. Tradition says that as they took off for Egypt after their shenanigans, that they took Jeremiah with them. We don't know if that's true or not. But we do know that Jeremiah then began to prophesy against Egypt and had a lot of things to say about Egypt. So it's up to you if you want. Think they took him or not? The thing is, they refused to hear the word after they said, we will hear and obey the word. The people needed to stay and obey God's plan for the next 70 years until the tribe of Judah comes back into the land, but they allowed fear to steer them. You know, Proverbs 29:25 says, the fear of man brings a snare, but whoever trusts in the Lord shall be safe. I was thinking about that, guys. I want to camp out here for a minute. The Word of God, the Bible, is written for our instruction in righteousness. It was written for many reasons. You know that famous verse. Yet so many bad decisions have been made and written for us to learn to walk by faith and not by fear in the Word of God. You know, we don't say this, David had an affair, why can't I? Look at David. David made it through. You know, this guy did this, why can't I? This gal did, why can't I do that? That's not what the Bible is written. Read the warning, man. Read the scriptures. Read what takes place in their lives. But yet sometimes we think, well, they did it. They got away with it. They didn't ever got, nobody gets away with anything. Amen. We think that. We learn so much, though. That's why we study the Bible. So applicable to our lives. Think of Abraham. He feared against Abimelech and caused his wife Sarah to be taken into Abimelech's harem. Not only, he didn't just do this once. He did this, what? Twice to another foreign king. And by the grace of God, God protected her. No one laid a hand on her. But out of fear, he said, this is my sister, take her. Gee, thanks. That'll really build a marriage, won't it? Genesis 20, you can read that. Aaron's fear of the congregation caused him to fashion a golden calf. He leaves the assistant pastor there. He goes up to the mountain, right? Moses does. And what does he do? He fashions a golden calf. He leads the people in idolatry. Why? Because he feared the people. Exodus 32. Moses comes down. Ay, ay, ay. What is going on here? These people dancing around a golden calf. Peter was afraid to identify as one of Jesus' disciples, causing him to deny the Lord before a group of folks. How many times? There's a little tradition that says the other guy used to walk behind Peter's messing with him. I don't know if that's true. Sounds good though, doesn't it? Let me ask you a question. What decisions are you and I facing this week that is causing us to be driven by fear? Man, fear has such a hold on us sometimes. What are we fearing? Paul told us, for God has not given us a spirit of fear, but a power and love and a sound mind. Let us not be driven by fear. At least let's battle through it the best that we can. Some bad decisions have been made. Some unwise things that have been done because of fear. And you can go on and on and on. It's written for us so that we can learn from it. They went to Egypt. Turn to Jeremiah 42. Turn to Jeremiah 42. Fear led them to Egypt. And in Jeremiah 42, verse around 15 Alpha, this is again a prophecy warning that cabinet, don't go. Don't go to Egypt. Stay. Things will work out. God has it. God knows all things. Well, Jeremiah again says, if you wholly set your faces to enter Egypt and go to dwell there, that's 42:15, now 16, then it shall be that, number one, the sword which you feared shall overtake you there in the land of Egypt. Number two, the famine of which you were afraid shall follow close after you there in Egypt. And number three, if you go to Egypt, he says, there you shall die. What you're running from is going to be a reality, he says, when you get to Egypt. Whatever you're running from, if you think the world is going to help us out in that, it's going to do the exact opposite of what we're fearing today. And this is what Jeremiah is telling them, you know. You're going to run to the world. Egypt is the type of the world. You're going to run and think that everything's going to be okay. But what you're running from, you're going to run right into an experience. And oh, by the way, you're going to die there. You're going to die there. What they're running from would meet them when they got there. Isn't that sad, huh? And it's so true. If you think back at some of the things we've been through, man. Man, that's the same thing I'm trying to get away from. And here it is right in my face. Back to 2 Kings, verse 27, there in chapter 25, verse 27. Now, it came to pass in the 37th year of the captivity of Jehoiachin, king of Judah. Now we're speaking, he's in Babylon, and they're speaking of this man who was the king of Judah before he was deported. In the 12th month, on the 27th day of the month, that evil Knievel, no, Merodach, that was Nebuchadnezzar's son, king of Babylon. In the year that he began to reign, he released Jehoiachin, king of Judah, from prison. And he spoke kindly to him and gave him a more prominent seat than those of the kings, for there were other kings that they had captured in their wars and their battles, the Babylon Chaldeans battles. But here God showed honor in the eyes of the son of Nebuchadnezzar, evil Merodach, and he brought the king, Jehoiachin, out of prison. Verse 29, so Jehoiachin changed from his prison garments, and he ate bread regularly before the king all the days of his life. And as for his provisions, there was a regular ration given him by the king, a portion for each day, all the days of his life. David Guzik says this, Pastor David Guzik, commentator. This was small, but evidence, nonetheless, that God was not done blessing and restoring his people. He says this foreshadowing even greater blessing and restoration to come. That he sees it, this as, you know, what was yet to come, being used as a illustration of what was yet to come. Now we know Jehoiachin will be cursed and none of his line will be able to sit on the throne. We know that. I'll give that to you to go study. But this, he believes, was just an illustration to the people who are in captivity that this is just the beginning of what was yet to come. Remember, they're going to be there for 70 years. The historical account of the divided kingdom ends with a picture of God's grace and God's goal and plan for man, and that is to restore and not to destroy. In closing, in Jeremiah 29, it says this, starting with verse 10. For thus says the Lord, after 70 years are completed at Babylon, I will visit you and perform my good word toward you and cause you to return to this place. For I know the thoughts that I think toward you, says the Lord, thoughts of peace and not of evil, to give you a future and a hope. Then you will call upon me, I love this, and go pray to me. These were the lessons that you will learn. These are the things that you must know, that you will go and pray to me, and I will what? Listen to you. And you will seek me and find me when you search for me with all of your heart.
1: 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Today's message is part of a series Pastor Mark has been leading us through on the book of 2 Kings. This book shows us how the nation of Israel went through a roller coaster of obedience and disobedience, as some kings would obey God's commandments, while others would turn away and follow after their own desires. This book doesn't have a happy ending, as we see both the northern and southern kingdoms of Israel fall under attack and go into exile. But even then, we know that God has not abandoned his chosen people yet. No matter how far we drift from God's will, he is still ready to forgive us of our sins if we humbly repent. We'd love to hear how God is speaking to you in today's message. 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
2: We're to be ready. We're to be watching, waist girded, lamp burning, shoes on, keys in hand, ready for him to come, ready to walk out the door with him. Again, even if Jesus does not come for the church and rapture us to heaven, time is still short for us. This life is just a vapor. There's not going to be a better time to serve the Lord. This is the best time right now to serve the Lord. Don't wait for better circumstances. Don't wait for a different season of life.
1: Procrastination tends to get the best of us sometimes. Leaving late to get somewhere might seem fine in some situations. Things you shouldn't procrastinate on. In today's message, Pastor Dan says that our lives are short, and the best way to respond to that is to be ready for when Jesus comes back. The only time it's too late is when he is here and ready to bring us to heaven. Your season of life may seem like there's no room for him, but making the room makes all the difference. Now here's Pastor Dan in the book of 1 Corinthians chapter 7 for today's edition of Ring of Truth.

0: Paul is not saying to the married person, hey, you should divorce your wife and become single because of the present distress. That's not what he means. If you're married, stay married. If you're single, stay single. Don't seek a spouse. But even if you do marry, you have not sinned. Right? So if you do decide to marry, it's not a sin to marry. He's not saying that. And if a virgin marries, she has not sinned. Nevertheless, such will have trouble in the flesh, but I would spare you. Paul, again, because of the present distress, whatever that present distress was, he says it's better just to remain in your state. If you're single, it's better for you to remain single. But if you decide to marry, that's okay. He's not laying down some kind of law here or prohibition. He's just saying it would be better, because of the present distress, if you stay single. If you decide to marry, that's not a sin. It's okay. I'm not commanding you to stay single. You can get married if you want, but just understand, because of the present distress, if you marry, you will have trouble in the flesh. And Paul was just trying to spare the Corinthian believers from the troubles they will face if they marry under this present distress. You know, when you're single, you only have to worry about yourself. When you're married, you have to worry about your spouse. And if you have children, you worry about your children and their safety and their welfare and their provision. When you're single, you only have to worry about you and your provision. You know, when you're single, if your buddy calls you up and says, hey, what are you doing? And you say, nothing. And your buddy says, you want to go to Florida with me? You can say, yeah, sure. And your buddy says, I'll pick you up in 30 minutes. All right, let's go. And you can just go to Florida. You don't have to check in with anybody. You don't have to get approval from anybody. You can just go to Florida when you're single. You can't do that when you're married. When you're married, you know, marriage comes with, you know, responsibilities and demands and challenges that singleness just doesn't have. You know, in a marriage, you have two sinners coming together, trying to live together. When you're single, it's hard enough being single, being a single sinner, living with yourself. And now in your marriage, you've got two sinners coming together. So there's just a level of challenge that just comes with marriage. Now watch what he says in verse 29. This is important. But this I say, brethren, the time is short. The time is short, so that from now on, even those who have wives should be as though they have none. Time is short. One reason we shouldn't put off walking with the Lord and serving Him is because time is short. Time is short. A better time to serve the Lord may never come, because time is short. You know, over in Romans chapter 13, listen to this. I'll just read it to you. In Romans chapter 13, verse 11. And do this, knowing the time. We know the time. The time is short. That now it is high time to awake out of sleep. For now our salvation is nearer than when we first believed. The night is far spent. The day is at hand. Therefore, let us cast off the works of darkness. And let us put on the armor of light. Let us walk properly as in the day. Paul writes in Romans, you know the time. Time is short, and it's time to wake up, and it's time to walk properly, to start walking with Christ the way that we should, because of the time that we're living in. You know, Jesus could rapture the church to heaven at any moment. There's nothing prophetically that needs to happen first before Jesus could rapture the church. The rapture of the church is imminent. That's what theologians call the imminency, the doctrine of imminency. That means Jesus could rapture the church today, and I hope that he does. He could take us to heaven in the twinkling of an eye, it says in chapter 15. In the twinkling of an eye, we could be caught up into the presence of Jesus Christ and be with the Lord. Even if the church is not raptured to heaven in our lifetime, and again, I hope that it is. I hope that the Lord does take us to heaven. even if the church is not raptured to heaven in our lifetime, time is still short. James chapter 4, verse 4 says, our life is like a vapor that appears for a little time and then vanishes away. Our life on this earth is very, very brief. Even if you live for 100 years, life is short compared to eternity. In Psalm 90, Moses writes, listen to what he says, teach us to number our days. And that every time I read that, it strikes me because we don't number our days. We number our years. We measure time by years. Oh, I've got that. That's years away. Or I've got years of this. I'm this many years old. Somebody today in the first service, they're 6 years old. They made the point to tell me out in the lobby. Today I'm 6 years old. But the Bible tells us to measure our days, not our years. There's a brevity there, isn't there? Time is short. Time is short for everyone in this sanctuary today, from the youngest person to the oldest person. And there's no better time to serve the Lord Jesus Christ than right now. Don't wait for a better time. Don't wait for better circumstances. Don't wait for a better season. Now's the time, because time is short. Look at verse 29. But this I say, brethren, the time is short, so that from now on, even those who have wives should be as though they had none. So if you're married, live like a single person. After church today, go out, buy yourself a futon, some beanbag chairs, put a Michael Jordan poster up in your bedroom, just like you used to have when you were single. That's what Paul is saying. Paul is saying, because time is short, if you're married, be committed to serving the Lord with the same devotion and passion and zeal as a single person. Don't let marriage reduce your service to the Lord. Don't let marriage reduce your commitment to the Lord. Don't let your marriage reduce your devotion and your zeal and your passion for serving the Lord. Serve the Lord like you're single. And you know, that happens to people. Some people, when they're single, they have this zeal for the Lord, the zeal for Jesus Christ, and they're going to Bible studies all the time, and they're at the church every time the doors are open for everything that's going on there, prayer meetings, events, church services, Bible studies. They're serving the Lord. They're sharing their faith. They're passing out gospel tracts. They're volunteering at church. They have this desire to be in ministry. Maybe the Lord's calling me to be a pastor. Maybe the Lord's calling me to plant a church. Maybe the Lord's calling me to be a missionary. And then they get married. And for some people, when they get married, it's like you don't ever see them again. Or you only see them on Sundays. It's like, well, what happened? You used to be so zealous. You used to be so on fire. You used to be so, like, committed. And now I just see you on Sundays, and not even every Sunday. Well, I got married. You got married? Time is short. Time is short. Jesus might come back today. He might come back soon. And even if he doesn't, time is short for you. And time is short for me. You know, listen to what Jesus said. Just want to share a few verses with you. Matthew chapter 24, verse 42. Watch therefore, for you do not know what hour your Lord is coming, whether he comes to rapture the church or he comes just to take you home. You don't know when he's coming. You're not promised this afternoon. You're promised right now. So serve the Lord right now. Watch therefore, for you do not know what hour your Lord is coming. But know this, that if the master of the house had known what hour the thief would come, he would have watched and not allowed his house to be broken into. Therefore, you also be ready, for the Son of Man is coming at an hour you do not expect. Jesus is coming for you, for his church, at an hour that you do not expect. So for those of you that when I just said he could come back this afternoon, and you thought in your mind, he's not going to come back this afternoon. He's going to come back at an hour you don't expect, and that's an hour you don't expect. So he could come back this afternoon. See how that works? Listen to this. This is Luke chapter 12, another passage, another verse, some more verses from Jesus. This is Luke chapter 12, verse 35. He says, let your waist be girded and your lamps burning, And you yourselves be like men who wait for their master when he will return from the wedding, that when he comes and knocks, they may open to him immediately. Blessed are those servants whom the master, when he comes, will find watching. Assuredly, I say to you that he will gird himself and have them sit down to eat and will come and serve them.
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0: Jesus says, let your waist be girded and your lamp burning. We might say today, have your purse on your shoulder and your keys in your hand. Be ready to walk out the door when the Master comes, when Jesus comes for his church. Watching and ready to go. Be ready for him. He says, blessed are those servants whom the Master, when he comes, will find watching. Will Jesus find you watching and ready when he comes? Now, he says here, assuredly, I say to you that he will gird himself, the master will gird himself, and have the servants sit down to eat, and the master will come and serve them. Jesus one day will come for his church, and those that are watching and waiting and ready for him to come, it says here that Jesus will gird himself and have us sit down to eat, and he will come and serve us a meal in his kingdom. He's not going to say to us, you gird yourself, I'm going to sit down, and you come serve me a meal. Jesus himself is going to gird himself, have you sit, and he's going to serve you. Isn't that overwhelming to just think about? But we're to be ready. We're to be watching, waist girded, lamp burning, shoes on, keys in hand, ready for him to come, ready to walk out the door with him. Again, even if Jesus does not come for the church and rapture us to heaven, time is still short for us. This life is just a vapor. There's not going to be a better time to serve the Lord. This is the best time right now to serve the Lord. Don't wait for better circumstances. Don't wait for a different season of life. This is the season that God has allotted to you and assigned to you and appointed you to serve him. Now look at verse 29 again. He says that from now on, even those who have wives should be as though they had none. Those who weep as though they did not weep. Those who rejoice as though they did not rejoice. Those who buy as though they did not possess. And those who use this world as not misusing it. For the form of this world is passing away. As Christians, don't get caught up in this life, in this world. As Christians, don't get caught up in the endeavors of this life, and the pursuits of this life, and the emotions of this life. Don't allow the things of this world and the things of this life to become the priority for you above Jesus Christ. Set your mind on things above where Christ is, not the things of this earth. There's no time for that. Time is short. There's work for the kingdom that needs to be done. This world is passing away, he says. This world is passing away. You know, over in 1 Peter chapter 4, verse 7. But the end of all things is at hand. Therefore, be serious. Be serious about pursuing the Lord. And be watchful in your prayers. And above all things, have fervent love for one another. For love will cover a multitude of sins. Peter says, the end of all things is at hand. So be serious about your relationship with Christ. Be serious about following him and walking with him and serving him. And be watchful. Watch for his return. Watch for him to come. And above all things, have fervent love. This world will not continue on forever. I hope you know that. The Bible tells us that one day God will roll up this world like a garment. One day God will fold up this world like a cheap suit. And he will make a whole new heavens and new earth in which righteousness dwells. This world is not going to last forever. This world is passing away. Over in 2 Peter chapter 3, verse 11, Peter writes, "Therefore, since all these things, all this world will be dissolved, what manner of persons ought you to be in holy conduct and godliness, looking for and hastening the coming of the day of God, because of which the heavens will be dissolved, being on fire, and the elements will melt with a fervent heat." Peter says, because this world is going to be dissolved, what manner of persons ought you to be in holy conduct? Again, don't get caught up in this world. Don't make this world the greatest priority in your life, because it's going to melt away. It's passing away. So look at verse 32. "But I want you to be without care. He who is unmarried cares for the things of the Lord, how he may please the Lord. But he who is married cares about the things of the world, how he may please his wife." There is a difference between a wife and a virgin. There's a difference between a wife and being single, being a wife or being single. The unmarried woman cares about the things of the Lord, that she may be holy both in body and in spirit. But she who is married cares about the things of the world, how she may please her husband. "And this I say for your own profit, not that I may put a leash on you, but for what is proper, and that you may serve the Lord without distraction." Paul says, I'm not trying to put a leash on you. I'm not trying to restrict you or forbid you from marrying. I'm not saying that. But when you're single, you can serve the Lord without distraction. When you're single, you have fewer things in your life that cause anxiety and worry. And you have just a greater freedom to serve the Lord. That's all that he's saying here. Verse 36, "But if any man thinks he is behaving improperly toward his virgin, if she is past the flower of youth, and thus it must be, let him do what he wishes. He does not sin, let them marry." So this is speaking to the father of the unmarried girl. In that culture, the father determined if and when and who his daughter married. And in some cultures today, it's still that way, where the father makes those determinations, if the daughter will marry, when she'll get married, and who she will marry. And apparently, there were some in Corinth, some fathers in Corinth, who intended for their daughters to remain unmarried so they could be devoted to the Lord. And Paul says to those fathers, it's okay to change your mind about your daughter and allow her to marry. That you're not doing anything wrong if your daughter marries. "Nevertheless, he who stands steadfast in his heart, having no necessity," so for some, it's not necessary for them to marry. They're okay being single. "But has power over his own will," he's not going to be consumed with temptation and lust all the time, "and has so determined in his heart that he will keep his virgin, he does well. So then he who gives her in marriage does well," that's fine, "but he who does not give her in marriage does even better, because that single person is able to serve the Lord with greater freedom." So then, so verse 39. Now in verse 39, he's going to talk about widows. He says in verse 39, "A wife is bound by law as long as her husband lives. But if her husband dies, she's at liberty to be married to whom she wishes, only in the Lord." So marriage is a life commitment. We talked about that before, I think last week. But if a spouse dies, the surviving spouse is free to marry again, but it says only in the Lord. That's important. She can marry a believer. She cannot marry, or he cannot marry, an unbeliever. "But she is happier if she remains as she is, single, according to my judgment, and I think I also have the Spirit of God. She will be able to serve the Lord without distraction if she remains unmarried, or a man If he stays unmarried, we'll be able to serve the Lord without distraction in Paul's judgment. But if you aren't called to singleness and you want to get married, you haven't sinned. And just know that marriage comes with its own demands and challenges. So marriage solves certain problems and it creates other problems. And so if the Lord's called you to singleness, that's great. You can serve the Lord with freedom. But if the Lord has called you to be married, that's fine too. Either way, you want to serve the Lord in whatever state you're in. Lord, we thank you for your word today. And we thank you for all that you've had to say in the last few weeks about marriage and singleness and even divorce. And Lord, I want to pray for the single people that are here today, Lord, that you would bless them in their singleness. Lord, I want to pray for those who are married, Lord, that you would bless them in their marriage and bless their marriage. I want to pray for those who are divorced, Lord, that you would bless them as well. I want to pray also for widows and widowers today, Lord, that you would bless them. And Lord, whatever station in life that we find ourselves in, whatever season, Lord, I pray that we would serve you with all of our heart and walk with you and love you with all of our heart. Lord, thank you for the reminder today that time is short. Lord, I pray that we would all redeem the time that we've been given. Lord, thank you also for the reminder today that we shouldn't wait for a better time, that right now is the best time. So help us to serve you, Lord. Help us to love you. Help us to walk closely with you. And it's in Jesus' name we pray. Amen.
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4: 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Once again, that number is 410-491-4592. 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
1: It's time for Enduring Word. 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
2: Samaria did not commit half of your sins, but you have multiplied your abominations more than they and have justified your sisters by all the abominations which you have done. You who judged your sisters bear your own shame also, because the sins which you committed were more abominable than theirs. They are more righteous than you. Yes, be disgraced also and bear your own shame, because you justified your sisters.
1: Israel has a sketchy history of being blessed by God, turning from him, losing those blessings, and turning back to him. Nothing good ever came out of their rebellion, which is the case in today's message. Pastor David will explain what God said about their sinfulness in Ezekiel, and it was not good. He compared them to the idolatrous nations around them, even calling them worse. It's never worth it to indulge in sinful pleasures. Look at Israel's example and avoid the same sins by following obediently. Now, here's Pastor David in Ezekiel chapter 16 as he continues his message, the harlot wife of Yahweh.
2: The mother of Jerusalem, the harlot. This is in verses 44 and 45. Indeed, everyone who quotes Proverbs will use this proverb against you. Like mother, like daughter. You are your mother's daughter, loathing husband and children, and you are the sister of your sisters who loathe their husbands and children. Your mother was a Hittite and your father an Amorite. Now, this proverb could be accurately said of Israel in Ezekiel's day. Like mother, like daughter. That's the proverb. You see, the idea from verse 3 of this chapter is repeated. Your father was an Amorite and your mother a Hittite. It's in verse 3, and here it is in verse 44, or actually verse 45. You see, Israel acted just like those pagan nations. That's why it could be said there in verse 45, you are your mother's daughter, you are the sister of your sisters. Now, please remember that God had called Israel to be different from the pagan nations, and instead, she became just like them. Friends, isn't that a great danger for the church at all times? God calls us, believers, people who endeavor to be disciples and followers of Jesus Christ, to be different from the pagan world around us, not to march in lockstep with them and to think their thoughts after them. No, God wants us to be different. It's a great warning sign when we're just like them. The analogy is made here in verse 35. These were those who loathed their husbands. Now, it's strange and shocking that Israel would be just like those nations who hated their husbands in the metaphor used here. You see, spiritually speaking, Yahweh was the covenant husband of Israel, who was a perfect husband. This bad marriage was entirely the responsibility of one party, not both. Matthew Poole puts it like this: Israel was weary of the best husband, that while she doted on abominable adulterers, did most contemptuously disregard her husband and forsake him. Friends, God had only been good and generous to Israel, and they repaid him with great unfaithfulness, at least existing here in the days of Ezekiel the prophet, and this wasn't the first time nor the last time that was true. Now, verses 46 and 47, here we see the sisters of Jerusalem the harlot. In the previous two verses, 44 and 45, we saw the mother of Jerusalem the harlot. The mother was a Hittite. Now let's take a look at the sisters. Verse 46. Your elder sister is Samaria, who dwells with her daughters to the north of you. And your younger sister, who dwells to the south of you, is Sodom and her daughters. You did not walk in their ways nor act according to their abominations, but as if that were too little, you became more corrupt than they in all your ways. Here, God focused on Jerusalem and the southern kingdom. It was the capital of, again, Jerusalem was the capital of the southern kingdom of Judah. But the city of Samaria was the capital city of the long before conquered northern kingdom of Israel. More than 100 years before this, the northern kingdom had been conquered by the Assyrians. And the capital city of that northern kingdom was Samaria. Once faithful Jerusalem had become just as corrupt as her elder sister Samaria. That's a bad analogy if that's God comparing you to Samaria, but it gets even worse. In verse 46, he says, but your younger sister is Sodom. Friends, it was bad enough to be identified with Samaria, but Jerusalem's state was far worse than that. She was like Sodom with all her infamous corruptions. You can find reference to those corruptions in Genesis chapter 13, verse 13, and Genesis chapter 19, verses 1 through 24.

was a staggering accusation for God to make, yet it was true. G. Campbell Morgan puts it like this. Jerusalem's sin had been the more heinous in that she professed to set the standard for her sisters, whereas she had become more abominable than they. Now, verse 48, comparing Jerusalem to her sister Sodom. As I live, says the Lord God, neither your sister Sodom nor her daughters have done as you and your daughters have done. Look, this was the iniquity of your sister Sodom. She and her daughter had pride, fullness of food, and abundance of idleness. Neither did she strengthen the hand of the poor and needy, and they were haughty and committed abomination before me. Therefore, I took them away as I saw fit. Now, introducing this word with a very solemn vow, God said there in verse 48, as I live, says the Lord God, this is the accusation. Neither your sister Sodom nor her daughters have done as you, Jerusalem, have done. And then, starting at verse 49, God goes on to describe the sin or the iniquity of the city of Sodom. Point by point, God listed some of these sins. Now, the sins listed here are alluded to in Genesis, but not specifically detailed. And some wrongly take this list that we're going to talk about in just a moment. They wrongly take this list as if it meant that God did not consider the sexual depravity described in Genesis chapter 19 to be sin. But friends, let me tell you something. That is a clear, and I would even say willful, misunderstanding of the text. These were sins at the root of the depravity that's described in Genesis 19, in addition to the specific sins mentioned here. So let's look at the sins of Sodom as described here in Ezekiel chapter 16. And again, none of these cross out the sins that we see described in Genesis 19, but they're in addition to or in association with. Verse 49, she and her daughter had pride. Genesis chapter 13, verse 10 says that the land of Sodom was like the garden of the Lord. It was the kind of city that citizens take great pride in. Verse 49 says that Sodom had fullness of food and abundance of idleness, being well watered everywhere, like the garden of the Lord. Again, that's back to Genesis chapter 13, verse 10. There was agricultural abundance in Sodom, and this made them self-reliant and sinfully independent and overly invested in entertainments and comforts. Verse 49 also says, neither did she strengthen the hand of the poor and needy. With her great abundance, the people of Sodom should have been more generous and giving to the poor and needy. Yet in their selfishness and, as verse 49 says, the abundance of idleness, they were not generous. They were not helped. And verse 50 says that they were haughty and committed abomination. Ancient Sodom was filled with pride and terrible idolatry. That's kind of behind that word abomination there in verse 50. The sexual depravity that's described in Genesis chapter 19 was no doubt connected with the environment of unrestrained idolatry. I like what J. Stafford Wright said. He said, the sins of Sodom here include what we know of from Genesis chapter 18 and 19, but go wider into the luxuries and sins of civilized prosperity. Or Ralph Alexander put it like this. He said, this material ease fostered sexual perversion. This passage stands as both an exhortation and a warning against such wickedness and lifestyles today. But the end result of it, taking as a whole all of Sodom's sins, which are sort of the spiritual and character sins mentioned here, but also the sexual depravity that's mentioned in Genesis chapter 19, God's judgment was clear. Verse 50, therefore I took them away as I saw fit. God brought his judgment to Sodom, and he would bring it also to Jerusalem and Judah, who were in many ways worse than Sodom. Okay, so the previous few verses compared

0: Jerusalem to her sister Sodom. Now in verses 51 and 52, we're going to compare Israel to her sister Samaria. Verses 51 and 52. Samaria did not commit half of your sins, but you have multiplied your abominations more than they, and have justified your sisters by all the abominations which you have done. You who judged your sisters bear your own shame also, because the sins which you committed were more abominable than theirs. They are more righteous than you. Yes, be disgraced also and bear your own shame, because you justified your sisters. Since Samaria fell some 130 years before Jerusalem did, Judah had much more time to indulge in their sinful rebellion. As well, they had far more light with the presence of the temple in Jerusalem, the institution of the priesthood, and they also had better kings. You could just say it simply, as Charles Feinberg did: Judah was more guilty because she had more privileges from the Lord. And the result of it, God describes it here in verse 51, and you've justified your sisters by all the abominations which you have done. Jerusalem's heart and deeds were so bad that it made Samaria and Sodom look justified in comparison. Daniel Block put it like this, drawing on the metaphor of the sisters here. He says this: any woman who puts these women, in other words, Samaria and Sodom, any woman who puts these women in a good light should be ashamed of herself. That's why it says there in verse 52, you who judged your sisters bear your own shame also. Jerusalem and the kingdom of Judah proudly thought themselves better than Samaria and Sodom, but this proud judgment only made them guiltier. Jerusalem would, as verse 52 says, be disgraced also and bear their own shame. I think Daniel Block said it well when he said, the purpose of this entire prophecy has been to turn the tables on the Israelites' complaint. The charge of betrayal is not to be leveled against Yahweh, but against themselves. However, can we just pause here and say, we're up through verse 52 of here, Ezekiel chapter 16. It's been bad for Jerusalem, bad for the kingdom of Judah, bad for the Jewish people, bad for Israel, as it's described here in this chapter. Bad, bad, bad. You know what? There's still a promise of restoration. I find this to be one of the most remarkable things in this chapter that is so dark, so heavy with God's exposure of the sin and shame of his people. It's as if he can't deliver that word without including a promise of restoration. Starting here at verse 53, I'm going to read all the way through verse 59. When I bring back their captives, the captives of Sodom and her daughters, and the captives of Samaria and her daughters, then I will also bring back the captives of your captivity among them, that you may bear your own shame and be disgraced by all that you did when you comforted them. When your sisters, Sodom and her daughters, returned to their former state, and Samaria and her daughters to their former state, then you and your daughters will return to your former state. For your sister Sodom was not a byword in your mouth in the days of your pride, before your wickedness was uncovered. It was also like the time of the reproach of the daughters of Syria and all those around her, and of the daughters of the Philistines who despise you everywhere. You have paid for your lewdness and abominations, says the Lord. For thus says the Lord God, I will deal with you as you have done, who despise the oath by breaking the covenant. God promised some kind of restoration for Sodom and Samaria, and that Jerusalem would also be restored and their captives brought back. The promise to bring back the captives is easily understood, and we may see its fulfillment. The fulfillment of the promise to Sodom is more difficult to understand. I think I would just have to say with Charles Feinberg, but the restoration of Sodom will pose no difficulty for the omnipotence of God. Her restoration was mentioned first to do away with all boasting. But the reason for this promise to restore the captivity was included here in verse 54. that you may bear your own shame. Part of the reason God promised to restore the captivity of Samaria and Sodom was to humble Jerusalem and Judah. They would know that they were not the unique objects of God's favor and restoration. His love was wider than that. As John Taylor says, there will, however, be a day of restoration for Sodom, Samaria, and Jerusalem. This will bring nothing but a heightened sense of shame and further humiliation to the harlot city. But they would know this, verse 58, that you have paid for your lewdness and your abominations. The day would come when God's season of discipline and judgment over Jerusalem and Judah would pass. In some sense, they would be cured of their previous idolatry. They could move forward in humility instead of in pride. And then here, verse 60 to the end of the chapter, verse 63. Here is this glorious, glorious passage which remembers the old covenant and promises a new covenant, or at least points towards it. Starting at verse 60 to the end of the chapter. Nevertheless, I will remember my covenant with you in the days of your youth, and I will establish an everlasting covenant with you. Then you will remember your ways and be ashamed when you receive your older and your younger sisters, for I will give them to you for daughters, but not because of my covenant with you. And I will establish my covenant with you. Then you shall know that I am the Lord, that you may remember and be ashamed, and never open your mouth anymore because of your shame, when I provide you an atonement for all you have done, says the Lord God. Despite the certainty of the coming judgment, God will not forget his covenant with Israel. Verse 60 says, nevertheless, I will remember my covenant with you in the days of your youth. They would continue to have a special place in his plan of the ages, and therefore in his heart. But that's when it comes to verse 61. Then you will remember your ways and be ashamed. The restoration would bring humility to Israel, not only toward God, but also towards those whom they had previously despised and judged. They would, as it says there in verse 61, when you receive your older and younger sisters. And then this beautiful promise in verse 62, and I will establish my covenant with you. The idea is repeated again for emphasis. The coming judgment would be so great that Israel would be tempted to believe that there was no more hope for them with God. Yet again and again, Yahweh promised to establish his covenant with them again. J. Vernon McGee put it like this. He said, quote, God says that not only will he make good on the past covenants, but he is also going to make a new covenant with them. Unfortunately, these passages of scripture are not studied very much at all. When they are, they make it clear that God still has a future purpose with the nation Israel. And that wonderful phrase there in the last verse of this chapter, verse 63, when I provide you an atonement for all you have done. Through Ezekiel, the Lord hinted at the nature of the future covenant. And the idea of a God-provided atonement is an important aspect of the new covenant, already mentioned before in Ezekiel chapter 11. This would be the true and the ultimate restoration of Israel. Well, friends, that brings us to the end of Ezekiel chapter 16. Before we leave it, let's consider a couple ways that this second half of Ezekiel 16 might point to Jesus Christ. First of all, in verse 51, it says, Samaria did not commit half of your sins. Since Samaria fell some 130 years before, Judah had a lot more time to indulge in sin. But you see, they had the opportunity now to have a greater accountability. What we see this pointing to Jesus Christ is that Jesus also made the comparison between those nations that would have a stricter judgment. In Matthew chapter 10, verse 15, he said, "Assuredly, I say to you, it'll be more tolerable for the land of Sodom and Gomorrah in the day of judgment than for that city." And then in Matthew chapter 11, starting at verse 23, he said, "And you, Capernaum, who are exalted to heaven, will be brought down to Hades. For if the mighty works which were done in you had been done in Sodom, it would have remained until this day. But I say to you that it shall be more tolerable for the land of Sodom in the day of judgment than for you." You see, I just find it interesting that there in verse 51, where it speaks about how Samaria and Sodom looked good in comparison to Jerusalem, Jesus made a similar comparison to the city, for example, of Capernaum and other cities that rejected him in that time. Jesus made a similar argument than Ezekiel does in this very chapter. But we also see that God promised through Ezekiel a glorious new covenant. Verse 62, "I will establish my covenant with you." Friends, that's the new covenant made and fulfilled in Jesus Christ. And then it says in verse 63, "when I provide you an atonement for all you have done." These were promises also made and fulfilled in Jesus Christ through the new covenant, which Ezekiel announced, but Jesus fulfilled. So we see this chapter pointing to Jesus in two ways. Ezekiel and Jesus made a similar argument comparing cities of their own day to Sodom. But even more important, what God promised through Ezekiel was gloriously fulfilled in the person and work of Jesus Christ. So, Father, we ask that you help us take this as a warning. Especially, Lord, keep us far from pride. It was pride that was the spring from which this great corruption for Jerusalem and Judah described in this chapter. It was from pride that all this flowed. So Lord, please guard our hearts. Keep us humble and compliant before you, teachable in your presence. Guard our hearts, Lord, and keep us close to you. We pray this in Jesus' name. Amen.
1: This has been Enduring Word. Pastor David is tackling the challenging yet enlightening book of Ezekiel, which is one of the largest prophetic books of the Bible. When you read things that Ezekiel was asked to do, it might test your belief in God's goodness. Why would God have Ezekiel's wife die as a sign to the nation? Why would God refer to Israel as a harlot and mention some things that might be considered questionable today? We must hold on to knowing God is good. His mercies never fail, and he's bringing beauty from ashes, even in the hardest of circumstances. The book of Ezekiel is God-breathed, and it's meant to bring your heart to a resolution about who God is. If you need some additional notes or commentary on what you are reading, here's Pastor David.
0: Years ago, I began combing through the Bible and working through every verse and chapter with the help of the Holy Spirit. I made many notes along the way and have shared many messages on what I've learned. Now, I want you to have all of that. 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There's one thing I ask, though. Would you also take time to search the Scriptures for yourself? This process was a great blessing in my life and continues to be, and I know that it will be in yours as well. Use my notes to get started, but let the Holy Spirit teach you as you read God's Word.
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1: This time shall we turn in our Bibles to Matthew's Gospel, chapter 27. In the 26th chapter, we left Jesus before the high priest, the Sanhedrin, and Peter had just, outside of this group, denied his Lord, and at this moment, he's out somewhere weeping bitterly over his failure. Now, when the morning was come, all the chief priests and the elders of the people took counsel against Jesus to put him to death. And when they had bound him, they led him away and delivered him to Pontius Pilate, the governor. Now, the reason for the pretrial of Jesus was that they might be able to frame some charges against him to bring to the Roman governor. What they accused Jesus of was blasphemy because he said that he was the Son of God. The priest, the high priest, said, "I adjure you by the living God, tell us, are you the Messiah, the Son of God?" And Jesus said, "You said it." And this guy ripped his clothes and he said, "What need we of any further witnesses? You've heard him with his own mouth." That's blasphemy. However, the Roman government had taken away from the Jews the right of capital punishment just a few years earlier. And so the Jews did not have the authority to order a person put to death. And they were desiring that Jesus should be put to death. So they could not bring the charges of blasphemy before Pilate, because Pilate would say, "That's your own religious matter. You guys settled it on your own." So they had to bring charges against Jesus that would hold in the Roman court. And so they made actually charges of insurrection against the Roman government. The charge that Jesus was saying that they shouldn't pay taxes to Rome, and the charge that Jesus declared himself the king and thus was setting himself up against the Roman government because he said that he was king. Now, these three charges are actually false charges that were made against Christ. Scurrilous charges of which they could not offer any real proof. Pilate, being a seasoned judge, was able to see through their charges. And having examined Jesus, of course, he realized that Jesus was innocent of these charges made against him. However, at this point, they were seeking to develop the charges. They bound him and then brought him to the governor, Pontius Pilate. Then Judas, which had betrayed him, when he saw that he was condemned, repented himself and brought again the 30 pieces of silver to the chief priests and to the elders. Now, there is the theory by some, and it is plausible, that Judas Iscariot, by his betraying of Jesus, was trying to force the hand of Jesus to establish the kingdom. That Judas didn't like Jesus talking about the kingdom being prolonged, and he was getting impatient, even as John the Baptist earlier gotten impatient and sent his disciples to Jesus and said, "Hey, are you the one that we're looking for, or shall we look for someone else?" In other words, let's get the show on the road. And that Judas himself was actually seeking to force Jesus to declare the kingdom, to manifest himself as the king. And thus it was actually a plan gone awry, in a sense. So that when he saw that Jesus was condemned, suddenly he realized that the whole plan had backfired on him, and he repented for what he had done. However, that's reading into Judas' motivations, of which we have no way of proving. It's just interesting speculation. It should be noted that there are two kinds of repentance. I think that if you would go to San Quentin, you would find that every prisoner there was repentant. They are all of them sorry. Very few of them sorry for what they did, but most of them sorry that they got caught. And there's two kinds of repentance that way. Sorry that the plan backfired, perhaps. Or really sorry for what he did. Now, just what it was, we do not know, but Peter failed the Lord, and he repented, and he went out and wept bitterly. Contrasted with Judas, he repented, and we read he went out and hanged himself. He brought the 30 pieces of silver back to the chief priests and the elders, and he said, "I have sinned." And there is the confession of sin on Judas's part, in that I have betrayed innocent blood. It is interesting to me how that God, all the way through, was bearing witness to the innocence of his son, Jesus Christ. Judas, who betrayed him, said, "I have betrayed innocent blood." Pilate, as he examined him, said, "I have examined him and I find no fault in him." Later, the thief on the cross said to the other one, "Look, this man has done nothing amiss." Look how many places God was attesting to the innocence of Jesus Christ, so that we would realize that he was dying not for his own guilt, not for his own sin, but he was dying for our guilt and for our sin. For God was in Christ reconciling the world to himself. And so the priest at this point, having finished with Judas, said to him, "What is that to us? That's your problem." And so he cast down the pieces of silver in the temple and departed and went out and hanged himself. Now, according to the account in the book of Acts, he fell on the ground and his body burst open. So that the theory is that when he hanged himself, the rope broke and his body actually then fell to the ground. Now, the chief priest took the silver pieces and said, "It's not lawful to put them into the treasury because they are the price of blood." Interesting that they are interested in this little point of the law. When their trial of Jesus was actually illegal. Under their law, it was illegal to try a man the day that he was arrested. And yet they arrested him in the garden and brought him right in and tried him. Also, we read that the day was the preparation for the Passover. And it says, the next day, because it was the Sabbath day, they wanted to hasten the death of Christ by breaking the prisoners by breaking their legs, because it was the preparation for the Passover and they didn't want the bodies hanging there. But the interesting thing is this. The next day, they came to Pilate and said, "Now we heard that while he was alive, he said he was going to rise after 3 days." And they're coming to Pilate on a business issue on the Sabbath day was completely against their law. And that violation of the Sabbath was one of the chief causes that they had against Jesus. How convenient it is to use the law, but how easy it is to abuse the law when the necessity is there. So they took counsel and they bought with them in the potter's field to bury the strangers in. And wherefore that field is called the field of blood unto this day, Al-Sadama. Then was fulfilled that which was spoken by Jeremiah the prophet, saying, and they took the 30 pieces of silver and the price of him that was valued, whom the children of Israel did value, and they gave them for the potter's field, as the Lord appointed me. Now, at this point, a problem arises, because that prophecy really doesn't appear in Jeremiah, but in Zechariah. And just what the answer is to that, I don't know. If Matthew made a mistake, and I know that it is very possible when a person is writing or speaking to make a mistake in references. And if you will go back over my tapes, I'm certain that you'll find that I have made a lot of mistakes in making reference to the Old Testament prophets. In fact, I have a crazy crossover network in my mind that many times when I'm talking about Noah, I'll call him Moses. Or I'm talking about Moses, I'll call him Noah. And there's a crossover network, there's a switch loose up there, and it vibrates and gives a crossover every once in a while. Or it is possible that one of the early copyists who was copying the scripture, as he was copying, made the mistake and put Jeremiah instead of Zechariah. But it is obvious that this prophecy is in Zechariah chapter 11, and so there is that problem that does exist in this particular verse, and I only call it to your attention before someone else does, and you can work with it. And Jesus stood before the governor, that is Pilate, and the governor asked him, saying, "Are you the king of the Jews?" Now, this was one of the charges, one of the three charges that they had laid against Jesus. He said, "Are you the king of the Jews?" And Jesus said, "Thou sayest it," or, "You said it." Affirming, "Yes, I am. You said it." And when he was accused of the chief priests and the elders, he answered nothing. As a sheep before her shearers is dumb, so he openeth not his mouth. Then said Pilate unto him, "Don't you hear how many things they are witnessing against you?" And he answered him never a word, insomuch that the governor marveled greatly. Surely he had never had a prisoner quite like this before, an accused man quite like this, who did not say anything to defend himself against the obvious false charges that were being made. Boy, I mean, if it were us and those charges were being made, we'd be yelling, "Liar." And you know, we would surely be speaking up to defend ourselves. Now, it was the custom of the Roman government to release a prisoner during the feast as a gesture of goodwill from Rome to the people, and sort of to just ingratiate the people to the Roman government. And as a general rule, the prisoner that was released was a political prisoner, and quite often the people's favorite, one that the people admired for his courage. And his crime really wasn't a felonious type of a crime, except it was against the Roman government as a rule, and usually they were political prisoners that they would release. Now, at this time, they had a very notable prisoner who was guilty of insurrection and also of murder. His name was Barabbas, which is an interesting name. It is son of the father. Abba, you know, his father, and Bar in the Hebrew is son, Bar Yaakov, the son of Jacob, Barabbas, the son of the father. It is thought that his name, and there are some accounts in the Syriac, the Peshitta versions, they say his name was Jesus Barabbas. And that is why Pilate was saying and referring to Jesus as Jesus, which is called the Messiah, to sort of distinguish him from Jesus Barabbas. Jesus is the Hebrew name Joshua. It was a very popular name. And so to identify which Jesus he was speaking of, They would either say Jesus of Nazareth or Jesus, which is called Christ, which Pilate used. Whom will ye that I release unto you? Barabbas or Jesus, which is called Christ, or the Messiah? For Pilate realized that it was only for envy that Jesus had been delivered. The chief priests were envious of him because of the multitude following after him. And actually, they were jealous and also fearful. If the crowds went after Jesus completely, then they would lose their authority and their positions. So, knowing that it was only for envy that they delivered Jesus, he figured for sure that the crowd would call for the release of Jesus. Now, when he was set down on the judgment seat, his wife sent unto him, saying, Have nothing to do with that just man, for I have suffered many things this day in a dream because of him. There are certain apocryphal writings which say that his wife's name was Claudia Procula, that actually they had a little son, Pilatus, who was healed by Jesus, and that Claudia was actually a Christian. And there's quite a story. Whether or not it is true is something that we, of course, do not know, but it is quite an interesting story, to say the least, and does put a little extra drama into this whole story. His wife sent unto him, saying, Have thou nothing to do with that just man? I mean, she calls him that just man. Again, God testifying of the innocency of Jesus. For I have suffered many things this day in a dream because of him. But the chief priests and the elders persuaded the multitude that they should ask for Barabbas and destroy Jesus. And the governor said unto them, Whether of the two will ye that I release unto you? And they said, Barabbas. Pilate saith unto them, What shall I then do with Jesus, which is called the Messiah? Very interesting question. A question that is not limited to Pilate, but a question that every one of you must face. For every one of you have to make the same kind of a decision that Pilate made. You must decide what you are going to do with Jesus, who is called the Messiah. You can't escape it. Jesus will not allow you any neutrality. He said, He that is not for me is against me. Therefore, you must decide what you are going to do with Jesus. Either believe or not believe. Either accept or reject. Either confess or deny. The interesting thing about Pilate's decision is that in the final analysis, it had nothing to do with the destiny of Jesus. For what Jesus was to do, he had to do because the scriptures declared and prophesied the crucifixion. That was inevitable. It was inescapable. No matter what Pilate did, the crucifixion was inescapable. He was crucified from the foundations of the earth, according to God's predetermined counsel and foreknowledge. The crucifixion took place. Therefore, Pilate's decision really didn't determine the destiny of Jesus. What it determined was his own destiny. Even as though you sit as judge concerning Jesus and you judge in your own heart whether he was the Son of God or not, whether he was a liar, a fraud, or the way, the truth, and the life, and you yourself make your judgment concerning Jesus, but the judgment you make doesn't determine his destiny. what Jesus is, he is. Makes no difference what you believe about it. But what you determine concerning Jesus and your judgment concerning him does determine your own destiny. So though you sit as judge, ultimately you have judged yourself by choosing to accept or to reject. And thus, no one can blame God for their destiny, because God has given to each man the capacity of choice, and you must determine what you are going to do with Jesus, who is called the Christ, and what you do with him does determine your destiny. For as many as received him, to them gave he the power to become the sons of God, even to those who believed upon his name. For God so loved the world that he gave his only begotten Son, that whosoever believes in him should not perish, but have everlasting life. But if you don't believe in him, then you will perish. But that's where your city and the judgment seat is determining your destiny, as you choose to believe or not to believe.
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1: May God help us to give heed to the Word of God and to the warnings of God. Jesus said, "He that hath an ear, let him hear what the Spirit says to the church." And may God give to us ears to hear and a heart that will respond unto the Lord. May the Lord bless and keep you. May the Lord guide you in your activities this week. May the hand of the Lord be upon your life for good, that he might bless you. In Jesus' name.
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1: Let's begin this edition of Chapter and Verse with a thought about who you're following. Here's Mike McIntosh.
2: People begin to build walls against each other because of an issue over baptism, for instance, or an issue over infant baptism versus adult baptism. Baptism, there's divisions and walls build up among denominations, inside the denominations, because of total immersion or sprinkling. And churches just get off into this whole scene. So Paul, from the very beginning, says, here's the problem. Some of you are saying, I'm of Paul. And others say, no, I'm of Cephas. And others say, no, I'm of Apollos. And we have that today when you think of it. I hear people say, well, I do nothing but study under the Westminster theology and Dutch Reform. That's what I'm into. I'm an Arminius. I'm a Calvinist. I'm a John MacArthur guy. I'm a Chuck Swindoll guy. I'm a Chuck Smith guy. And everybody takes their sides. And it still happens today.

0: In chapter 1 of 1 Corinthians, we come across the Apostle Paul's response to a church that was spiraling out of control. From this, we learn that numerical growth for a church is not always healthy growth. Paul had received troubling reports of the Corinthian indifference to immorality, and he realized that confrontation and repentance was required to get this fellowship into a stable condition. Now, 1 Corinthians is our text today here on Chapter and Verse Radio with Mike McIntosh.
1: I was talking to a man the other day. He just lost $200,000 in the stock market in one day. Weeping and crying. How much you been tithing? Well, I was going to wait till I made more. Really? Do you think there could be a lesson in this for you? What kind of a God would take my... Oh. Well, yeah, I guess there could be, you know. All of a sudden, we get addicted to stock markets. We get addicted to toys. And we're set aside. We're sanctified. You're special. You're a person that God wants to pour His blessings upon. So you become the sweet-smelling savor of an altar. And people at work look at you and say, drinking again, have you? Smoking again, have you? Hey, you're different. You smell pretty good over here. Ah, what's going on in your life? Oh, nothing. I just love the Lord. Oh, religious, are you? No, not really. Well, tell me about it. Boom. And you help a person see that God is not religious. You're sanctified. What an honor that the Creator of the universe has put His hand upon you and picked you up out of the masses of people and said, you're sanctified. You're mine. I've got my hand on you. You're a place of sacrifice. Worship me. Praise me. Love me. I'll fight the battles over here for you. You're going to have some hits, but just you're mine. Live it and act it. Now, the second thing that's important here for us, he describes a Christian as those who have been called to be God's dedicated people, not just consecrated and sanctified. We've translated one single Greek word by this whole phrase that he says here. Unto the church of God, which is at Corinth, to them that are sanctified in Christ Jesus, to be saints. The word hagios, H-A-G-I-O, is in the King James Version of saints. Hagios. You are a hagios. You don't have to be a Mother Teresa to be a hagios. You don't have to be a plastic image on the dashboard of somebody's car to be a saint. You don't have to die to be a saint. You are a saint. God has made you a saint. And what's scary is He hasn't made you a saint because you're special of the works that you have done and the church has canonized you. You are a saint by the work that Jesus has done and sanctified you, pulled you out of the world, made you special, and then made you a saint. The word hagios for saints describes a thing or a person that has been devoted to the possession and the service of God. That's the literal translation. A thing or a person devoted to the possession and the service of God. It's the word by which to describe a temple or to describe a religious sacrifice which has been marked out for God. And when a person has been marked out as specially belonging to God, he must show himself to be fit in life and fit in his character for that service. That is how hagios comes to mean holy and saintly. The same word for being holy is this hagios word. Now, are you holy because you did some good deeds? No. You're holy because God has set you apart, put His Holy Spirit in you, and that makes you a saint. Now, if you go roll in the mud with the pigs, the holiness isn't there. So then some parts of the Christian community say, well, I'm holy because as a woman, I don't wear makeup. And as in some churches, you don't wear dresses or blouses without sleeves. You have sleeves down to your elbows. And in some churches, even here in San Diego, major denominations, you cannot have a shoulderless blouse or a dress on and come into the church service, nor can you wear makeup. In other churches, the women have to wear a little hat or a little doily on their head or something because of a scripture we'll see in about 4 weeks about the women covering their head. And so holiness in many parts of Christianity is how I dress. It's how I look as a man. As we grew up, Christians scared us. Because the older men really looked older. Guys my age looked like they were really ancient. And they dressed it. And they didn't even know how to click their thumbs, let alone tap their toe or to listen to good music. And if you listen to rock and roll, you're on your way to hell. And so now it's what I listen to. It's what I eat. It's what I drink. It's the movies I go. And it's a bunch of rules and regulations set up. And man says, now I'm holy. Now, I'm not holy because I've chosen not to go to R-rated movies. I'm safe. I'd get in trouble going to those movies. They'd bring up objects and mind thought patterns, you know, and all of a sudden I'd see old the guy with the ponytail and the karate guy coming out.

children. So I'm not going to be messing around with anybody other than my wife. And so God has allowed me to endure to a place that I draw boundaries, and I'm not going to step over those boundaries. I was on my way to hell, and I saw the fires, and I smelled the sulfur, and I saw how dark it was, and I heard the screaming. I don't want to go there. And I don't want to be deceived, even though I'm a minister or a pastor or a reverend or a doctor, that I'm going to heaven because, you know, every week I'm doing the same thing. I don't want to be on a treadmill. Do you want to be on a treadmill? I mean, for aerobic purposes, yes, but I mean, for spiritual purposes, no. It's got to be fresh every day. God's mercies are new every morning. God is fresh every day for us. It's not a routine that week after week after week is the same old, same old. God's fresh every day. And so you are a hagiazo. You're set aside, you're sanctified, and you're a hagios. You're a saint, you're a holy person by what God has done through His Son, Jesus Christ. I'm grateful for that. I'm not always grateful, I have to admit. I grumble a lot. I grumble. For instance, the other night I was speaking in Colorado Springs, and all these people that listen on the radio came. I was so happy to talk. You know, I drive to work every morning, I eat my donut, and I drink my coffee with you. Hey, I'm a helicopter pilot over here, and I fly, and da-da-da-da, and I always listen to you on the way to the airbase. And da-da-da-da, I do this, and I do that, so good to you. And then one guy comes up, and people are lined up, and he says, well, you know, when I was 4 years old, he's been there 20 minutes, and then when I was 7 years old, and he's telling me his whole life story, and he's just going, and then they put me in the mental hospital, and then you know, and I'm saying, Lord, there's all these people. It's going on 9:30 or 10 o'clock. I'm tired. You know, I'm left sea level. I'm thinking of all these excuses. I'm at a mile high right now, and I need to get to sleep. I don't even know where my hotel is. Where am I staying? And oh my gosh, Lord, come on. And this guy's going on and on and on, and I'm thinking, come on, buddy. You're just draining me. You're zapping me of all my energy. And then he says, praise God, your ministry changed my life. Ah, God. I lost all my blessings. Every last one of them. And it wasn't my ministry in the first place. It was God's ministry to him. Did you ever do that? You just, oh, Lord, come on, let's get this. And we grumble and we complain. And I know I'm worse than you, but I couldn't believe it. And then I got to talk to other people. And I said, yes, tell me more, please. You want to stay to midnight? Okay, that's fine to me. I'll lock up. You'll all go home. Okay. So now you're set apart. But the root idea of the word is separation for hagios. As a holy person, as a saint, a person who is a hagios is different from other people because he's been separated from the ordinary run in order specially to belong to God. You separate yourself. It does not mean you become King James, dot the I's, cross the T, legalistic, super hyper spiritual. In fact, it's quite the opposite. You become humbler around people because you realize that they are a ways from the Lord, and you're probably not looking too good to the Lord either. And usually when we get critical of the other people, we see our sins on them, and our sins always look bad on other people, don't they? In fact, they look worse on other people. So we like to shake our fists. You look pretty ugly over there. You know, that sin on you is just really ugly, but in our heart, it's hiding. You know what I'm saying? We've got to be so cautious. So we're special to God. We've chosen not to run with the world. And this was the adjective by which the Jews described themselves. They called themselves the holy nation, the hagios, holy people. Quite different from all the other people in a very special way. And they were to belong to God and were set apart for a service. And you're to belong to God and you're to be set apart for a service. And when Paul calls the Christians hagios, he means that he is different from other men, because he specially belongs to God, and I'm set aside to God as his apostle and to his service, and I live for God, and that difference is not marked by withdrawal from ordinary life, but by showing there is a quality of life which makes me different from everybody else. And in the 60s, the whole thing was to withdraw from life, and I was into so many of those Eastern things, and I was initiated into transcendental meditation by the man the Maharishi Mahesh Yogi lived with for 8 years. And he and the Maharishi were both very close friends. And I thought, oh, great. And when the Beatles and Mia Farrow and Donovan and others were over at the ashram in India with the Maharishi, I wrote him a letter and says, I want to be a guru. I want to come and live there in India with you, and I want to be with those people, and I want you to personally train me. And thank God that I had a horrible experience the next week that was the most excruciating thing I'd ever gone through in my life. But had God not allowed me to go through that, I would have ended up in India, and I'm sure I'd be dead today. God threw a roadblock. He threw a nuclear warhead at me to stop me, because that's what it was going to take to flatten me out for 2 years.

0: years, so I would not be over in that place. And you know, it's so easy for us to say, well, I'm really spiritual. I sit home and I read my Bible all the time. But you can't communicate with people is one of the greatest things after years and years of Eastern mysticism, Buddhism, Zen Buddhism, Self-Realization Fellowship, Paramahansa Yogananda, and self-realization and meditation and you name it. When I found out that Jesus was in the marketplace, and Jesus was always talking to people, and always liked the boys and girls. I've always liked people. I've always enjoyed talking to people. I find people fascinating. But the Eastern mystics say, no, withdraw. Holy people withdraw. No. The holy people need to be so holy that they don't have to withdraw. They can get into the middle of it all, and people be drawn to them. And I was so glad to see that Jesus said, no, go out. Get in the middle of them. Don't become like them. Keep away, and they'll say, you're different. And you don't need to talk Christianese. Boy, there's nothing that turns a person off more than, praise the Lord, hallelujah, sister, how you doing? Amen, God bless you, have a wonderful day. I mean, that's just not my style, I'm sorry. I'd rather just sort of groove on in and see what's happening, because maybe I don't want to see what's happening once I'm in there, so I groove back out. I'll make my commitment and hook you a little later. And there's so many Christians like that, my gosh. Some of them have Bibles bigger than their front porches, and they carry them around with them. And their cars look like a big advertising scene for Jesus of Nazareth. They're saying, you know, honk if you love Jesus, and praise the Lord if you don't. And, you know, what's go left or go right, or be left behind, you know, or go right, or who knows what they say. But there's so, and some people get so immersed in their whole identity is, and look at me. No, it should always be, and look at Jesus. Look, Jesus, go through me. That's a great danger as a minister because you're so excited, you get to talk to people. And you want people to see Jesus. And it's Jesus that's the sweet fragrance. It's Jesus that's the word of wisdom. It's Jesus that has the insight. It's Jesus that's the healer. It's Jesus. It's all about Jesus. Very seldom on a Sunday morning do I shake hands with people and say, you know, your message really spoke to me. So I feel like I'm a lousy preacher when I get through. You know, I've been wondering about that text for a long time. You know, in my Bible, very few people call me or write me letters to ask me about how to get closer to God. I've always found that a tragedy. And I always beat myself saying, I must be a lousy communicator. But they want to talk about, well, you don't understand my husband. I've never met your husband. How could I understand that? Well, if you met him, you wouldn't understand. I don't even know you, and I don't understand you. And all of a sudden, it's like we're long-lost friends and haven't seen each other. But then I said, you know, and then I'll be at lunch with the pastor. Oh, she was at our church the last 3 weeks. And very, very few people really say, well, that was something, I've never seen that before. This really built me. Would you suggest some books I could read on this? Not about spiritual growth, it's about, well, I had this guy that he was my roommate, and he never paid his last 2 months' rent. And so I took the keys to his car, and his car's got a flat tire, and he hasn't driven it for 2 months, and so he's going to sue me. And Pastor Mike, would you go to court with me? I've never seen you before. Whose home fellowship are you in? Well, I'm one of your home fellowship leaders. Really? I didn't even think you went to church here. So we're set apart. We're special. We're God's people. And thirdly, this passage tells us about Jesus Christ. Paul speaks of our Lord Jesus, and then he corrects himself, says, our Lord and everyone's Lord that calls upon him the name of Jesus, both theirs and ours. So grace be unto you and peace from God. And when a person accepts the grace of God, he's able to accept the peace of God. Would you remember that? It could change your life forever. When you're able to accept the grace of God, you'll be able to receive and experience the peace of God. The word grace means beauty. The beauty of giving. Giving to those who are undeserving is literally what it means. It's beauty. In God's grace, or his charisma, is the beauty of him giving to you and me salvation, love, hope. We don't deserve it. But then if you can get to the place and say, you know, my father told me I'd never amount to anything. And here I sit tonight and I'm still nothing. My father was right, so I'm a nobody. That's not true. You're somebody. Yeah, but my mother used to tie me down the bed and drip the water on my forehead and make me say, uncle, 47 times a day, and I will never do this again. I'd write in the blackboard. So I'm a nobody. No, that's not true. You see, many people live their lives trying to prove to themselves that they are better than what they grew up thinking that they were. What a waste of time. If you can accept God's grace tonight, some of you people, and just accept the fact that you don't deserve to be accepted by God, but His grace is His beauty towards you to say, I don't want you to work at changing yourself. I want to change you. I want you to become like me, not like your therapist. Well, Dr. So-and-so said that if I do this, what do you think about that, Pastor Mike? Well, who in the world? I don't know your husband, and I don't know your roommate, and I don't know Dr. So-and-so. But I do know Jesus. Become like Jesus. Well, that's religious, isn't it? How long have you been a Christian? I've been a Christian all my life. I live in America. Ah, I see. Okay. All right. Yeah. Okay. So in closing, this is important for us to see. Grace was the common Greek greeting of the time. Instead of in the morning when you saw somebody and you said good morning or hello, they'd say grace. And the Jews, instead of them saying grace or good morning when they'd see you, they'd say shalom. They'd say peace. And so Paul combined these two great greetings together and said grace and peace in our Lord Jesus Christ to you. And if you'll receive God's grace, it's not you doing all the work, and it's not you trying to be, and it's not you, I'm giving this up tomorrow, because you'll never give it up tomorrow. If you let Him just take it from you, those problems and hang-ups will be gone. Oh, I'll never do that again, I promise you, please. Why did I do that? I'll never do it again. Oh, I did it again. Oh, nuts. And then you just beat yourselves up. I'll never say that again. Why do I always say things like that? I said it again, didn't I? Promise you, God, never, never, ever again, if you'll just, God. And with that, you have set into motion a routine that will never be broken. But if it's God, would you take this from me? God, I've struggled with this for so many years. Please take it. Please. But the minute you'll accept that it's He's taken it only because of His grace towards you. Not because you've asked Him, not because you deserve it, but just because He's God and He wants to. Then the peace that comes with it, I'm set free. I'm free. I'm free. And all through the writings of Paul the Apostle, you see the Siamese twins of the New Testament, grace and peace be unto you. That's a great gift to receive from God, His beauty. And then it brings the peace that passes all understanding that will rule in your hearts. And life becomes a little bit more enjoyable and a little bit more able for you to handle it. Because you realize, well, I guess if this is what you wanted, Lord, this is what's going to take place, I'm just going to let it happen. Take care of it, please. Please take care of it. Father, we pray that you will help us to be Christians full of grace, realizing it's not because we study so much, or we pray so much, or we give so much, or we do so much, or we think so much, or we're involved so much. We're Christians and we're filled with your Spirit because of your beauty and your grace. And may your peace find a place to rule in our souls and our lives, Lord, that we would truly see ourselves as saints, holy ones, not because of what we do or what we say or how we walk or how we dress or how pious we are or how many hymns we can sing or how many hours we spend in the Bible or in prayer, but we're your saints because you have set us apart and sanctified us to be holy in your Son, Christ Jesus. And so we would pray tonight that we could learn to walk in the Spirit and not fulfill the lust of the flesh. And that we could learn to be humble people in your presence. And that we could be a sweet-smelling savor to your throne tonight. And we would pray that you would cause each one of us here tonight to see how special we are, having been set aside by you. And how special it is, a privilege for us to work at being disciplined, to be the hagios, the holy ones, the saints. Not by self-righteous endeavors, but by honest commitments to you, that you will draw lines and we won't cross those boundaries that you have set. And each of us know our weaknesses, Lord. We don't need somebody to tell us that this is right or wrong. We know in our hearts what's right or wrong. We know as we mature, as men and women, that your voice can protect us. And so we want to be able to not be led like the horse with a bridle and a bit, nor with a rod or a whip, but just lead us with your eye, O Lord. And turn your head and we'll know which way we should go. We count it a privilege to be a part of your church. And here in this congregation called Horizon, we submit ourselves at your beautiful throne and we admit that you are the head of this congregation and the whole church throughout San Diego. And we know we are not the way, we are not the truth, and we are not the life. Jesus is. We know we don't have the answers. You have them. We know we're not in charge of making any rules. You're the boss. You're the Lord. You're the King. You're the Father. And we just count it a great joy that we could love all the other strange people that come together here, like ourselves, to worship you. And that we can be more accepting of ourselves and more accepting of others. And really be honest and open with others concerning their dual citizenship of being worldly and being spiritual. May you cause the carnality of Christianity in our church to stop and to go away. Put people outside of here, Lord, until they can see your power and strength. But let those that want to grow and be close to you and be godly and be holy and sanctified, let them find a great oasis of love and a great well of salvation. And may the joy of their salvation overflow in their workplace, among their children, among their family, and their moms and their dads, their brothers and sisters, husbands and wives. And may a sweet fragrance come from all that are here tonight. And may we release to you our cares and receive your grace peacefully. And may we learn to receive your grace gracefully. In Jesus Christ's name, amen.
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0: This is The Lamp, a ministry outreach of Calvary Chapel, Fredericksburg. 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
1: Today on a special edition of A New Beginning, Pastor Greg Laurie and Pastor Chuck Swindoll sit down for a rare, revealing conversation.
2: Chuck, if you were to give one last sermon, what would your topic be?
3: The grace of God.
2: Yes.
3: All you've got to do is come to Christ. And little by little, you'll see changes come that you don't deserve. Blessings come that you don't earn. And he will bring in the grace like you've never had it before.
2: Yeah.

0: Wouldn't you love to sit down and talk with Pastor Greg Laurie for a while? Wouldn't you love to sit down for a conversation with Pastor Chuck Swindoll? Well, turns out they wanted to sit down and have a talk with each other, and we get to be in the room. Glad you're along for a special edition of A New Beginning. It's the finale of Legends Week. We started the week hearing from World War II hero Louis Zamperini and Pastor Chuck Smith. Glad you're along for this encouraging final installment.
1: Greg,
2: yes.
1: What would you do differently if you had these 50 years to live over again?
2: Wow, I've never been asked that before.
1: Spend more time. You don't have to be profound.
2: I would hang out with you more. What would I do differently?
1: Well, we'd have fun, I'll tell you that.
2: Yeah, I don't really, you know, I don't want to say that I wouldn't do anything differently, but for the most part, I don't know that I would do anything.
1: So you don't have many regrets?
2: Well, yes, little. Things here and there, but there's not any big thing in life where I would say I should have done this. I can't say I have any major regrets.
1: Okay.
2: That's probably not good. Billy Graham once was asked, you know, what he would do differently. He said, I would preach half as much. I would spend more time praying. More time studying the Word of God and telling the Lord how much I love them. Well, I could certainly say that.
1: Sure.
2: Should I have prayed more throughout my life? Yes.
1: Yeah, everybody could say that.
2: Have I worried too much at times? Absolutely, yes.
1: Yeah.
2: Have I been impulsive at times and run ahead of the Lord? Sure, I have. But by and large, I would say that I found the will of God and I've sought to walk in it.
1: Yeah.
2: And so I can't say I would do anything differently for the most part. What about you?
1: I would have said yes more often, sooner than no.
2: To what?
1: Opportunities, open doors, stepping into something that I never dreamed I would do. I wouldn't be as reluctant.
2: Yeah.
1: I was a little too cautious sometimes. I would have affirmed more and criticized less.
2: Wow.
1: I would have been more patient.
2: Yeah.
1: Why are we so impatient? It's just, our Lord is so patient with us, and we turn around and expect the next thing to perfection from others. Or, so they failed at this. Okay. Did the world stop turning?
2: Yeah.
1: You know, did the sun stop burning? I mean, life goes on. And I probably would have, earlier on in my marriage, brought Cynthia into my life and made her more of a partner.
2: Yeah.
1: I learned how to do that after I about ruined our marriage. And she said to me one day, we were in New England in a ministry, and boy, it was tough sledding. And she said, I don't want you to tell people we're partners anymore.
2: Hmm.
1: We were doing the dishes together, and I said, I almost dropped the dish. I said, why? Well, we're not. Yes, we are. No, we're not. Yes, we are. No, we're not. Yes, we are. And she stayed at it.
2: Yeah.
1: And finally, in tears that just burst out of her eyes, she almost screamed, no, we're not. She put the dish rag down and walked upstairs and went into our bedroom and closed the door. And I thought, as I finished, we're not because of me.
2: Hmm.
1: Well, Greg, I went upstairs, and with tears, I laid down beside her and I said, you're right. She couldn't even talk by then. I said, I have not entered you into my world as much as I could have. I know. I've not really presented you as I should have. Because you're very significant to me. She rolled her eyes and I said, I'm going to change that. I spent the next 5 to 6 years working on that. When the opportunity to be on the air came up, I couldn't lead it. And I said to her, honey, if we take on this extra dimension of ministry, I'm going to need help. And I said, I would love to have you be the one that leads it. If you think about it, pray. I'll pray with you. But I have no one else better qualified than you to do that. Well, she took it. In 44 years, she led Insight for Living.
2: Yeah.
1: She came up with fresh ideas. She put together the core values of our ministry and how we would handle the staff and how we would handle our finances and how we would take care of each station and, you know, what our procedure would be. Time passed. And one day I'm in a group over here, and she's not far away in a group she's talking to, and there's a little lull in my group, and I hear her say, well, now that Chuck and I are partners, we do so-and-so, and we do such-and-such, and I hear the P word.
2: Nice.
1: Partner. And that afternoon, I'm in tears at lunch, and she says, what is wrong? And I said, nothing is wrong. Today, you said it. What did I say? You called us partners. And she goes, well, we are. I said, hit the replay button and go back about 7 years.
2: Wow.
1: She did. I said, remember? She said, I do. She said, it's nothing like that now. I wish I would not have kept her away.
2: Yeah.
1: Greg, there are so many people who long to help us do what we do.
2: Yeah.
1: And we can be so independent.
2: Yeah.
1: I'd be less independent. I'd be quicker to say, I need. Or, could you help? Or, would you be a part of this? Or, would you lead this? Would you take over that? Or, I'm convinced you'd be better at this than I would be. And I would mean that. And I think the ministry would have just been on rollerblades rather than sometime on skids trying to get going, because I was trying to do too much myself.
2: Yeah.
0: More from Pastor Greg Laurie and Pastor Chuck Swindoll in just a moment.
2: Did you know that we put our services that we do on Sundays online? It's called Harvest at Home. And you can be a part of our extended congregation no matter where you are. And people watch from literally all around the world. 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
0: You've tuned in for a fascinating conversation between two longtime pastors, Greg Laurie and Chuck Swindoll. It's the finale of Legends Week here on A New Beginning.
2: Chuck, if you were to give one last sermon, what would your text be and what would your topic be?
1: Oh, my. I believe I would speak on the grace of God.
2: Yes.
1: I want to be known as a man of grace.
2: Yeah.
1: I really do. It would revolve around Christ, it has to, because that's where grace originates. It would take us to the cross. Mm-hmm. It would probably be from Romans. Maybe either chapter 5 or chapter 8 would be the text, maybe both. For you know the grace of our Lord Jesus Christ, who though he was rich, and for our sake he became poor that we through his poverty might be rich. Mm-hmm. That's Corinthians, but that kind of message. Mm-hmm. And I would talk about, you can know this grace personally, and you don't have to clean up anything. You don't have to correct anything. You don't have to dress up in any way. You don't have to change anything. All you've got to do is come to Christ. Mm-hmm. Let Jesus become your channel to God. Let him become your own personal Lord and Savior.
3: Right.
1: And he will bring in the grace like you've never had it before.
3: Yeah.
1: And he will take the irksomeness out of your life. He will take the impatience out. And little by little, you'll see changes come that you don't deserve. Blessings come that you don't earn. It's all grace. And I'd camp on grace.
3: Yeah, I love that.
1: I'd drive it home.
2: I love that. Okay, here's questions you've probably never been asked.
1: Okay, go easy on me.
2: Okay, these are not, I'm not like, explain the sovereignty of God. I was going to ask you, what's your favorite go-to food?
1: I would get a bowl of homemade chili.
2: Oh, nice.
1: I would, Cynthia's chili's the best ever. That's delicious. Some Fritos and a homemade chili, yeah. Glass of iced tea.
2: Have you ever been to In-N-Out Burger?
1: Oh, yeah.
2: Do you like it?
1: Oh, yeah.
2: How do you order your burger at In-N-Out Burger?
1: I order usually a double-double, I admit, with everything on it. Sometime I even order it animal style.
2: I get animal style, too.
1: Yeah.
2: That's really good, isn't it?
1: It is good. Gets all over your wrist, all over your hands. Yeah. Yeah, it's delicious.
2: Yes.
1: I love them.
2: What is your favorite movie? Like, here's how I define my favorite movie. If I'm flipping channels on television and I see a movie maybe I've seen many times, and if I stay and keep watching it till the commercial, that's a favorite movie. You know? Just and
1: yeah, we have a lot of them.
2: I do, too.
1: My latest is Lincoln.
2: Oh.
1: I could see Lincoln every other week for 5 weeks in a row.
2: I know you love music. I know that you used to sing.
1: I do.
2: In a boys kind of, not a choir. Would it be a boys choir?
1: Yeah, we had a boys quartet.
2: Boys quartet.
1: Yeah, I sang it. Yep.
2: So, like, what is, like, when you're just driving around and you're going to sing a song, what songs do you sing?
1: There will often be songs on grace. They will be usually the words of a hymn.
2: Yeah.
1: I love memorizing the words, and I quote them to Cynthia in the evening. Here's one you've never heard. Majestic sweetness sits enthroned upon the Savior's brow, his head with radiant glories crowned, his lips with grace o'erflow, his lips with grace o'erflow. He saw me plunged in deep distress and flew to my relief. For me, he bore the shameful cross and carried all my grief.
3: Wow.
1: And carried all my grief. Mm-hmm. To him I owe my life and breath and all the joys I have. He makes me triumph over death and will save me from the grave. And will save me from the grave. Since from his bounty I receive such proofs of love divine, had I 1,000 hearts to give, Lord, they would all be thine. They would all be thine. I will sing hymns, and I will sing Amazing Grace.
3: Yeah.
1: And I will sing Oh for 1,000 Tongues.
3: Yes.
1: I will sing And Can It Be. I will sing Shall We Gather at the River.
2: Oh, yes.
1: Where bright angels' feet have trod, with its crystal tide forever flowing from the throne of God. Yes. Yes, we'll gather at the river, the beautiful, beautiful river. We'll gather with the saints at the river that flows from the throne of God. Greg, it is an absolute pleasure to know you and to see you stay so committed, so in love with Jesus, and still reading, still probing the theology, still preaching faithfully and delivering the truth of God's word. Don't ever stop until you have to.
2: Mm. Well, thank you. Thank you for taking the time.
1: And the same to you, Greg.
2: My pleasure, of course.
1: I really mean that. Let me pray. Dear Father, thank you for your grace that found us when we were not looking and saved us when we were unworthy and changed us when we were so stubborn and softened us when we were so hard. Thank you for giving us such magnificent wives to help shape our lives and to give us someone to love, to learn from, to care about, and to care for. Thank you for our families, for Greg's sons, and for the one who left and the one who's still with him. Bless them abundantly as he and Kathy continue to live for you. Lift your name up through his words as he speaks them, whether from a pulpit or quietly with a friend or in gatherings where he's asked to speak. May he lie low and let Christ be exalted and use him mightily in ways he couldn't even imagine right now. And bless millions through him, I pray. Thank you for these fleeting moments we've had together. They mean so much to us. They make us love you more, Lord. And make us love one another more as well. In the name of Christ, who loved us and gave himself for us, we pray. Amen.
2: Amen.

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1: So as you've been listening today, maybe you've thought to yourself, man, I wish I had this relationship with God that is being talked about. Well, you can. He's only a prayer away. You see, becoming a Christian, it doesn't take years, it doesn't take months, it doesn't take weeks, it doesn't even take hours. It can happen in a moment. That's how it happened for me. I just heard the gospel, and all of a sudden I realized this is all true. And maybe you've realized that as well. Let me ask you, would you like Jesus Christ to come into your life? Would you like him to forgive you of your sin? Would you like this relationship with God we've been talking about today? If so, why don't you just pray a simple prayer with me? Say this to God, Lord Jesus, I know that I'm a sinner, but I know that you're the Savior who died on the cross for my sin and rose again from the dead. Jesus, I turn from my sin and I choose to follow you from this moment forward as my Savior and Lord, as my God and friend. Thank you for hearing this prayer. And I ask this in Jesus' name. Amen. Hey, did you just pray that prayer? If so, I want to send you at no charge what we call a New Believer's Bible. Here's Dave to tell you more. And let me just say, congratulations. You've made the right decision.
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1: Hey, everybody. I'm here with my friend Frank Turek, and he wrote a book a number of years ago with Norman Geisler. And the title of the book is I Don't Have Enough Faith to Be an Atheist, but this book has now been updated. And we have a copy of it with your name on it that we want to send to you for your gift of any size. But Frank, you go out into the major universities, you engage young people today. How has the dialogue changed? Like, compared to maybe 15 years ago, what kind of questions would you have been asked? And would you be asked different questions today?
2: 15 or 20 years ago, the new atheism was in its heyday. What do I mean by the new atheism? These atheists that were sort of very belligerent toward Christianity and basically all religions, people like Christopher Hitchens, with whom I've had two debates.
1: Wow.
2: You can see those debates on our YouTube channel, the Cross Examine YouTube channel. People like Richard Dawkins or Sam Harris or Daniel Dennett. These people were not just atheists, but they had an attitude about it. Mm-hmm. That has pretty much evaporated since say 5 or 6 years ago.
1: It's what do you think that is, Frank?
2: You know, that's a good question. Maybe because people are realizing that atheism doesn't offer them anything.
1: Yeah.
2: So we've shifted from the new atheism, this belligerent attitude against Christianity and basically all religions, to now at least more openness. So it's shifted. Although I will say this, people had a little bit more they were a little bit less fragile, say, 20 years ago than they are now.
1: Hmm.
2: You know, that people today are emotionally fragile.
1: Why? Why has this happened, and why is this more of a recent development?
2: I wonder how much the internet has to do with it, Greg, in the sense that social media has made people more feelings-oriented than fact-oriented.
1: Yes.
2: Right? And you're fed the same line every time you go on social media because the algorithm will tell you what you want to hear. And so you wind up, rather than following evidence, you wind up following feelings. And if feelings are your guide for life and somebody comes and hurts your feelings, oh, you've attacked me. Yeah. I mean, this is true with the whole sexual issues, right? When you come out against, say, same-sex behavior, people think you're attacking them. Well, that's my identity. No, I'm not attacking you.
1: Yeah.
2: I'm saying that the behavior is the problem. You're not the problem. You're made in the image of God. But if you engage in this behavior, you're engaging in behavior that is hurtful to you, hurtful to others, and against God's will. But your identity is not your same-sex orientation, just like your identity is not alcohol if you're an alcoholic. Your identity is not pornography if you're involved in pornography. Your identity is not you're adulterer because you engaged in adultery. Your identity is in Christ if you're a Christian. Mm-hmm. And those all of those sins can be forgiven because Jesus paid the ultimate price.
1: Well, that's where you give them the gospel and tell them what Christ did for them and how they can come into a relationship with him. So we want to equip you to have answers for folks that you're talking to today about Jesus. And we want to offer you this book by Frank Turek. And the title of it is, I Don't Have Enough Faith to Be an Atheist. And we'll send it to you for your gift of any size.
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1: We should be committed to come to the house of the Lord and to hear from God so that we're able to what? To worship Him, to enter into His presence. Because whenever we come just once a week, or I'm going to come twice a week, or I'm going to come three times a week, you're making it a ritual. It should be something beautiful in our hearts.

0: 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Today's teaching from Roel continues our focus on bringing our lives into full conformity with the person and character of the Lord Jesus. We'll consider the Old Testament example of the patriarch Abraham and his astounding example of faith in God that caused him to trust him with everything he had. Here's Roel Reese with our study, We Are Complete in Christ. 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
1: Let me take you this evening to one of the great psalms of the psalmist David. This is probably one of my favorite psalms, and we are going to be studying the psalms pretty soon. And as I was reading the psalms this morning, the Lord reminded me of all the times that I have gone to Jerusalem. If you've never been to Jerusalem, then I would pray that maybe you will get the opportunity of going with us this next year. Because it is not only one of the greatest trips you could ever take in your life, it is a great investment for you to go to Jerusalem. Because Jerusalem has a lot of history. Jerusalem is the city of our God, Yahweh. And Jerusalem has been a tremendous place in the history of the Jews. And as David is a psalm writer, David was writing his psalm, and the Psalm 122, it is a psalm that speaks about the joy of going to Jerusalem. Going to Jerusalem. Whenever you're going to Jerusalem from any part of Palestine, you always say, I'm going up to Jerusalem. You're never going down to Jerusalem. If you're coming from Jericho, you're going up to Jerusalem because Jerusalem is up in the mountains. It's actually surrounded by mountains. And it's on Mount Moriah where Abraham in Genesis 22, God called him to go ahead and to bring his son on a three-day journey to go to Jerusalem and there sacrifice his son Isaac. It tells us the story in Genesis 22 where he woke up his son. He said, son, we got to go. Then he didn't even tell the mother. And he saddled the donkeys, got his son Isaac, got his servants, and they headed out to Jerusalem, a three-day journey. And when they got to Jerusalem, when they saw Jerusalem, Abraham stopped, and what he did is he told his servants to stay with the donkeys and to stay with the stuff, and he and his son would go up to Mount Moriah, and that they both would return. Those were words of faith that Abraham was speaking. As Isaac picked up the wood and put it on his shoulder, Abraham got his knife and put it in his side, and he started walking up to Mount Moriah. When they got up to Mount Moriah, Isaac said to his father Abraham, Father, where is the sacrifice? The wood is here. You have the knife. But where is the lamb? And in Genesis 22, 8, it says this, God will provide himself a lamb. God will provide himself a lamb. That is, he was saying that 2,000 years from that point in time, Jesus Christ would die on that same place where Abraham was asked to kill his son. That's the only time in the Bible where God is asking for a human sacrifice. But only to teach a lesson of faith. Because Isaac is a type of the Lord Jesus Christ, where Abraham is a type of God the Father. Eliezer, his servant, is a type of the Holy Spirit, the Comforter, in chapter 24 of Genesis. But it's interesting because as Isaac was walking up to Mount Moriah, the picture of typology here is he's carrying the wood on his shoulder, and the wood is the type of what? Of the cross of Jesus Christ. Who's carrying it? Isaac, a type of Jesus. The altar that is built there in Mount Moriah. Very interesting place where Isaac is over 33 years old and Abraham is a very old man. And Isaac can take his den on anytime he wants to because he's stronger. He's a young man. But when Abraham says God will provide himself a sacrifice or a lamb, listen, this is what Isaac says. Isaac lays down on the altar as the father ties him up, and Abraham takes the knife and begins to kill his son. The three-day journey. It's a beautiful picture and typology of the resurrection of Jesus Christ. 3 days. He told the kids that came along with him, the servants, I and the lad will go up and I and the lad will return. Abraham spoke words of resurrection. Even if God allows me to kill my son, God will give me back my son alive. Those were words of faith. As we see Isaac, as Jesus Christ submitted himself to the Father on the cross, so does Isaac to Abraham. And as Abraham raises the knife to kill his son, the angel of the Lord came and said, Abraham,

0: to his servants. Let me read to you Psalm 122, but I'm not going to read it in the New King James. I'm going to read it in another translation. Let me read it to you. He says, verse 1, I look to the mountains. Does my help come from there? He's asking the question. I'm looking up to the mountains. If you're sitting down in the city of Jerusalem looking up to the mountains, he said, is this the place where my help comes from? Is this where God dwells? And not that God is stationary, because God is omnipresent. But this is the place that God chose for his people. So we see the psalmist here crying out. As he's crying out, he's saying, is this the place where God is? I was glad when they said to me, let us go up to the house of the Lord. Notice what he says there. Now, he's talking about coming to the house of the Lord, but at the same time, look what he says. I was glad when they said to me, let us go up to the house of the Lord. You know, to a lot of people today, they're not glad to come to the house of the Lord. They're not glad. The psalmist is making a proclamation saying, are you glad when you come to the house of the Lord, or has it become a tradition? Where you go, okay, well, got to go to church again. Or have we lost the excitement of coming to the house of the Lord? Why? Because when we come to the house of the Lord, we're going to worship. We're going to hear God's word. We're going to be exhorted. We're going to grow through God's word. We're going to become witnesses of his word that is given to our hearts and to our minds. That's why the psalmist is so excited. Here he says, I was so glad when they said to me, let us go to the house of the Lord. Let's go see what's happening in the house of the Lord. Today, people are too busy to come to the house of the Lord. Too busy. Too busy with their kids, too busy with other things that are not really important. And yet we should be committed to come to the house of the Lord and to hear from God so that we're able to what? To worship him. To enter into his presence. Because whenever we come just once a week, or I'm going to come twice a week, or I'm going to come three times a week, you're making it a ritual. It should be something beautiful in our hearts. It's like when you're getting ready to go to a ball game and there's that excitement. Oh, man, go see the Dodgers tonight. I can't believe, man, I got to work, but I'm going to be ready. I mean, do we get that excited? Tonight's Wednesday night. Tonight's Sunday morning. Tonight's Sunday night. Tonight's Friday. Whatever the day may be, do we get glad in our hearts because we're going to go to the house of the Lord? Coming into the house of the Lord should make us glad. Glad because we are here. Because we're hearing what God has to say to each one of us individually. Then look at verse 2. And now we are standing here inside your gate, O Jerusalem, going there, getting there, and being there. Notice what he says. Now that we're here, what a blessed thing it is that here we are. With my brothers and my sisters. Here I am. In the presence of the Lord. Sitting. Waiting to hear from the Lord. So when I depart from the house of the Lord. I may have instructions in my heart. The joy. The peace. That God brings to my heart. As I come to seek after the Lord.
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0: Remember back in Jeremiah chapter 7 when the message was given, called the temple message. And the people

0: That particular time there in Jerusalem, were called by God, by the prophet, and he told the prophet Jeremiah, Jeremiah, I want you to go down this week to the house of the Lord, because my house is totally in ruins. Totally in ruins. And as the people come, don't go inside, stand outside and say, stop saying the temple of the Lord, the temple of the Lord, the temple of the Lord are these. He said, what do you mean? The people were coming to church as a ritual. They would live like hell all week long, but on the Sabbath day, they would come to the house of the Lord with all of their sins, and they would say, as long as I do my Sunday duty, God is with me, and then I have peace. And God says, there is no peace to the wicked, saith the Lord. You see? It's more than a ritual. It's fellowship. It's a relationship. It's something that we do 24/7 with God. It's not just on Thanksgiving or Christmas or Easter or just every Sunday. No, it's Sunday through Sunday that we worship in the house of the Lord. And we worship the Lord. We have to be glad when we come to the house of the Lord, just like he says here. And now that I'm standing here, inside your gates, O Jerusalem, Jerusalem is a well-built city, knit together as a single unit. When he looked at the city of Jerusalem, it was well fortified, beautiful, as the temple stood there. Temple was the glory of Jerusalem. As we come into this property, I always amazed as I look at this building and this property. Lord, you're too much. You've blessed us with so much. You've blessed the city of Diamond Bar by placing us here, a place of worship where people can come and worship you. People can come to know you here. People can go from here to tell others about your place and my relationship that I have with you, O Lord. Help me to be a great testimony to my loved ones and to my friends. The house of the Lord, Jerusalem. Verse 4. All the people of Israel are the Lord's people. Make their pilgrimage here. So he begins to share how they would come once a year. Once a year they would come to make the pilgrimage to Jerusalem. Millions would come. Even today they still come. Once a year they go to Jerusalem on Passover time. It's incredible. It gets packed out. Every hotel room is packed out. And then notice again, he says in verse 4, he says, all the people of Israel, the Lord's people, make their pilgrimage here. They come to give thanks to the name of the Lord as the law requires. Why do we come? We come to thank the Lord for his word. We come here to hear God's word, but we also come with thanksgiving. Thanking God for my family, thanking God for my salvation, thanking God for my health. Thanking God for everything that he's given, everything that he's doing in my life. And thanking him that he's coming again to receive me unto himself one of these days. We have so much to be thankful for. Just like the psalmist says here. Lord, thank you. They come to give thanks to the name of the Lord as the law requires. Verse 5, here stands the thrones where judgment is given, the thrones of the dynasty of David. This is the place where what? We learn the word of God, and the word of God does what? It convicts us. It changes us. It makes us a different kind of people. This is where we learn to obey the voice of the Lord. We learn to obey the what? The word of God. We become citizens of God's kingdom. This is where we learn good morals. In the Sunday school, the children learn that. As you go home and you teach your children in the home, about God's laws and ordinances so they can grow up to be God's people. From generation to generation to generation, we do that. We teach. We speak. We don't want them to forget. Remember what Moses said in the law? He says, when you guys have children and grandchildren, don't forget to let them know how God took you from Egypt and He took you through the Red Sea and He took you through the wilderness and how He fed you and how He clothed you and He fought for you and He defended you and then He gave you this beautiful land. Don't ever forget to tell the story. Tell it over and over and over and over and over, he said. Don't ever stop telling the story. And yet, you know what happened? They stopped telling the story. In Judges chapter 2, verse 10. As Joshua came to the end of his death in Joshua 22 to 24, and he gathered the people together as he's getting ready to die, he said, hey, for me and my house, we have chosen to do what? To serve the Lord. Choose you this day who you're going to serve. And they said, we will serve the Lord. And in chapter 2, verse 10 of Judges, it says, and when that generation died, there arose another generation that did not know the Lord, but they worshiped other gods. The parents and the grandparents failed to tell the story. And then here's what he says, verse 6. Pray for the peace of Jerusalem. Underline that. We should pray every day for the peace of Jerusalem. Why? May all who love the city prosper. Interesting. If you love the Jews, if you love the city of Jerusalem, God says, you will prosper. It doesn't mean you're going to get a Cadillac or a Mercedes-Benz. Okay? A lot of these TV evangelists would say that. That's not true. You will prosper with the blessings of God, spiritual blessings of God. You will prosper, he says. Look what else he says. Pray for the peace of Jerusalem. May all that love the city prosper. Oh, Jerusalem, may there be peace within your walls and prosperity in your places. He's talking about the city of Jerusalem. Today, there is no peace. But peace is coming because the Prince of Peace is coming again to set up a worship place in Jerusalem very soon. Verse 8, for the sake of my family and friends, I will say, peace be with you. Shalom. Peace be with you. May the peace of God bless you, anoint you, use you, bring calmness to your spirit. The peace of God. And how do we experience the peace of God? When we surrender, we submit, we repent, and we receive by faith Jesus Christ. And we walk in obedience to His word. We have peace. Otherwise, there is no peace. To the wicked saith the Lord. For the sake of the house of the Lord our God, I will seek what is best for you, O Jerusalem. What does he do? He aligns himself with the purpose and the will of God so that what? So that Jerusalem will continue to be blessed. The city of our God. The city of our God. Here we are tonight. Calvary Chapel, Golden Springs. Here we are and we're learning that Jerusalem is the house of our God, the most beautiful, beautiful city on the earth. And one day, check this out, one day, you and I are going to be living in Jerusalem in the kingdom age for 1,000 years, reigning there with Jesus Christ our Lord. One day. I love it.
1: 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Next time, we'll continue this series with a call to firmly anchor ourselves on the solid rock of Jesus, not allowing life's storms to sweep us away from all that's certain and sure in Christ. Let's rejoin Raul now once again for a concluding thought from today's teaching.
0: When we come to the end of this age and the rapture takes place and we go to heaven, in 7 years from that point in time, we'll be coming back at the Battle of Armageddon. Christ will set up his judgment for 45 days, and then he'll get rid of all the wicked people, and the Jew and Gentile that were living on this earth at that particular time will go in, repopulate the earth. But we, the Church of Jesus Christ, will come to be able to do what? To be with Jesus Christ over the earth and to rule and to reign with him for 1,000 years, as Satan is put away for 1,000 years in the bottomless pit. And those that were killed in the 7-year tribulation and went to heaven because they were beheaded, they will come back and they will not rule and reign. They will serve Jesus Christ. They will be servants. We will be reigners with Christ. Man, we are so blessed. How we thank God tonight for his love, for his grace, for his mercies, and for everything that he's done and he's doing and he's going to do tonight.
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2: He, Moses, found out that he was Jewish. And one day he's out and he's watching Egyptians beating a Jewish person. And so he kills the Egyptian and buries him in the sand, thinking that no one has seen. It's interesting. It says he looked this way and he looked that way, and then he killed the Egyptian. His problem is he looked this way and that way, but he didn't look that way. God saw the whole thing, and Moses didn't know this, but somebody else saw it as well. Because the next day, after he buries the evidence of his murdered victim, he's walking and he notices two Hebrews arguing. And he says, hey, what are you arguing about? And one of them said, what? You want to be Lord over us? Are you going to kill us like you killed the Egyptian yesterday? Now, this stopped Moses dead in his tracks. He didn't know that they knew. And because they knew, others knew. And eventually, Pharaoh got wind of it. So Moses had to run away from Egypt to flee. And he flees. I mean, he runs. He runs all the way across the desert into the Arabian Peninsula to a land called Midian. Exodus 2:23. It happened in the process of time that the king of Egypt died. The children of Israel groaned because of the bondage, and they cried out. And their cry came up to God because of the bondage. So here's what I want you to notice. There's a lot of them. They're numerous. The population has increased, but they are not strong. They are weak. They are feeling oppressed. They are helpless. They are hopeless. So, verse 24, God heard. I love this. God heard their groaning. God remembered his covenant with Abraham, with Isaac, with Jacob. And God looked upon the children of Israel, and God acknowledged them. Meanwhile, Moses, far away from Egypt, in Midian, that Arabian desert, finds a girl, falls in love. Her name is Zipporah. Zipporah is the daughter of one Jethro, the priest of Midian. So for the next 40 years, Moses, the favorite son of Pharaoh at one time, is now out in the desert punching a clock for a shepherd. He's just a shepherd guy working for a guy who has a bunch of flocks, his father-in-law named Jethro. It's been well said that you could divide Moses' life up into segments of 40, since he lived to be 120 years old. For the first 40 years, Moses went to school, got famous, got wealthy, and tried to be something. For the next 40 years, God took him to the backside of the desert, where he finally realized he was nothing. In the next 40 years, God showed Moses that he could take nothing and make something out of him. And that's what he does. That's the story of his life personally. So the time of deliverance has come. They cry out to the Lord. What does God do? Does he send the angel Gabriel? Nope. He sends an 80-year-old failure. an ex-murderer, an ex-con, who's washed up and has spent 40 years as a shepherd in the middle of nowhere. Now, when Moses least expected it, God interrupts. Through what? A talking bush. A burning bush. You know the burning bush story, but this is a very interesting bush because it knows Moses' name. And whenever you have a bush yelling at you, you stop and you pay attention. Especially when that bush is burning but not being consumed. So Moses turns aside to see it. Now, according to rabbinic tradition, it was the acacia bush or the thorn bush of the desert. To me, that's just suggestive. Because remember when God cursed the earth, he said, thorns and thistles it will bring forth. It was emblematic. Thorns are emblematic of the curse. So here's a thorn bush burning as God gets a deliverer ready to deliver people from their bondage into freedom. And now I'm going to go fast forward a couple thousand years to the New Testament when Jesus, our Lamb, had a crown of thorns on his head, emblematic of the curse that he would come to deliver us from. Exodus 3, verse 10, come now. The Lord says through this burning encounter, come now, therefore, and I will send you to Pharaoh that you may bring my people, the children of Israel, out of Egypt. Now, those were the last words Moses ever wanted to hear. He's been away 40 years from Egypt. Now God says, you're going back. Now you're a failure shepherd. Now you're 80 years old. You're going back and you're the deliverer. He never wanted to hear that. He's probably going, I don't want to go back. Did you notice the two words in that verse? Bring, notice that in verse 10, and out, bring out. There's the Exodus. That's what it means, to bring out, to go forth. Verse 11, Moses said to God, who am I that I should go to Pharaoh and that I should bring the children of Israel out of Egypt? I want you to mark those words because those are words some of you have said. You have yearned for God to use you. But then you get all worried about your own failures, your own incompetence, and your own lack of courage. You go, who am I? Some of you are Moses in the making. And God has great things for you. You just need to let him take you through that encounter. Now, Moses asks a very natural question. In verse 13, Moses said to God, indeed, when I come to the children of Israel and say to them, the God of your fathers has sent me to you. And they say to me, well, what's his name? Who shall I say to them? What shall I say to them? God said to Moses, I am who I am. And he said, thus you shall say to the children of Israel, I am has sent me to you. Moreover, the Lord said to Moses, thus you shall say to the children of Israel, the Lord God of your fathers, the God of Abraham, patriarch, the God of Isaac, patriarch, and the God of Jacob, patriarch. First three of the four figures of Genesis. The God of Abraham, God of Isaac, God of Jacob has sent me to you. He's reminding Moses of the covenant he made back then. He says, this is my name forever. This is my memorial to all generations. What name? I am that I am. Probably best translated Yahweh. Yahweh is the Hebrew word that means I am who I am. Yahweh. We think it's pronounced that way. We're not exactly sure because we're only left with four consonants in the Hebrew text. The four letters called the tetragrammaton. The four letters. The YHWH. But we think it's the name of God as Yahweh. Now, the name Yahweh, he introduces himself, I am who I am. Maybe a good way to look at it is, it means the becoming one. The becoming one. That is, God will become to you whatever your greatest need is. God is so big, God is so powerful, God is so vast that he will become to you who he is, but in your time of greatest need. For example, in the Bible, he is sometimes called Yahweh Yireh or in the, as they used to say it in the King James, Jehovah Jireh. The Lord, Yahweh, the Lord is our provider. The Lord provides. He will become your provision when you need provision. Also, he is called Yahweh Tzidkenu, which means righteousness. The Lord will become your righteousness when you are unrighteous. When you feel weak and you need a banner, he will become Yahweh Shammah, the Lord, our banner, our strength. Something else about this name. In John 8, Jesus lays claim to this name when he says, before Abraham was, I am. Not I was, I am. He assumes the divine name of God in that chapter. Well, God calls him. Chapter 4 are Moses' excuses. Excuse number 1, what if they don't believe me, God? That's a fair argument. What if they don't believe me? God says, okay, what's in your hand? Moses said, a staff, a stick. He goes, throw it on the ground. It becomes a snake when he does. Then he is instructed to bend down and touch its tail and grab it by the tail. As soon as he does, it turns back into a stick. Now, that's a cool trick. I'd like a snake that did that. I'd like a walking stick that did that. So what if they don't believe me? You got this cool snake stick. Pull that baby out. But he has another excuse. He goes, who? Me? That's essentially what he says. He goes, I can't talk. He says in this chapter, I am slow of speech. Those are his words here. I never went to high school or college speech class. He probably stuttered. So God says, Moses, who made man's mouth? I did. If I made your mouth, I can make words to put in your mouth. Go. But Moses is not done. He has yet another excuse, same chapter. He just says, send somebody else. Now that's the real problem. Now we're dealing with the heart of Moses. Send somebody else. So Aaron becomes the spokesperson and the contest begins.
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2: Chapter 5 through 11 is the contest, the great confrontation between Moses and Aaron and Pharaoh, the leader of that part of the world, especially Egypt. Moses confronts Pharaoh, and the confrontation includes 10 incredible, miraculous plagues of Egypt. Why 10 plagues? What is God up to with these 10 incredible, miraculous plagues? God is executing judgment on the false religious system of Egypt. I know that because in chapter 12, verse 12, it said, against all the gods of Egypt, I will execute judgment. I am the Lord. Now, we're not there yet. So in chapter 5, look at chapter 5. Look at one verse, verse 2. This is the setup for the plagues. You'll understand why. Verse 2, Pharaoh said, who is the Lord? You see, Moses comes to him and says, thus says the Lord, let my people have an exodus. Let them exit. And his question, who is the Lord that I should obey his voice to let Israel go? I do not know the Lord, Yahweh, nor will I let Israel go. So his question is, who is the Lord? And it's like Moses said, well, since you asked, here is your answer. And plague after plague after plague after plague hammer the nation of Egypt to answer the question, who is the Lord? Oh, he's that Lord. Oh, he can do that stuff. Oh, you don't want to mess with that guy. And it is a judgment on the false gods, as you will see in Goddesses of Egypt. So Moses asks nicely. The response is, who is the Lord? Now Pharaoh turns up the heat. Pharaoh responds to the request to go by upping the quota that these Hebrew slaves, that's what they were in Egypt, these 600,000 men and wives and kids, he ups the quota of bricks that they are to produce. And then he cuts out the straw that was meant to fortify the adobe bricks. By the way, adobe is such a terrific building material. You know, it's pretty common in this state. And I don't know if you've ever been in the middle of summer in a real adobe house. It's like you don't need AC. It's just like, wow, it's amazingly cool and resilient. So much of the building, the temples, the graves, some of the tombs, not the fancy pharaoh tomb, but some of them were all made out of adobe. So the fortification of the straw made those bricks heftier. Now he cuts out the straw. He makes the quota of bricks larger. And by the way, archaeologists have discovered, if you know anything about the Middle East, you can see these brick walls in several sections. They have found brick walls from this time period. And the bottom layer is pretty hefty adobe bricks laced with full-length pieces of straw. But as you go up the wall, there's no longer straw, but stubble, weeds that they had to pick up and put into that mud. And then as you go up higher, there's nothing at all but mud. So it corroborates what the biblical text says. Now, the 10 plagues that are in the next few chapters, let me just go through them quickly. Number one, water turns to blood. What's that's all about? It's about the Nile River. The Nile River was the source of life to them. It was the greatest natural resource. And the god Osiris was over the Nile. He was called the father of life. The father of life. There was even a hymn sung to the god of the Nile. Hail to thee, O Nile, that issues from the earth and comes to keep Egypt alive. So this was a judgment on Osiris, the god of the Nile. Second one, that's chapter 7. Chapter 8, frogs cover the land. Pretty gross. I like frogs, but not everywhere. That's where they were everywhere. Remember the song, Jeremiah was a bullfrog? Well, he wasn't. Heka was the bullfrog. Heka was the goddess of Egypt who embodied a frog. There was even a special temple to Heka in Memphis to her worship. And here's what made the plague worse. It was a major offense to kill a frog. So you think, oh, I got frogs, easy, I'll just bat them. I'll play baseball. I'll play golf with them. No, you won't. You won't touch them. If you're an Egyptian, it was a major offense. Also in chapter 8, the dust becomes lice. This was judgment on Geb, the earth god. In verse 17, it says, the dust became lice throughout the land of Egypt. Plague number 4, a swarm of flies. Some scholars believe the flies were the scarab beetles, and they were found in many of the tombs, the graves of Egypt. It was a symbol of Egyptian eternal life. So at this point, plague after plague after plague, Pharaoh's attention has been gotten. And Pharaoh now wants to negotiate. Chapter 8, verse 25, he says, go sacrifice, but don't leave the land. Do it in the land of Egypt. That's his first negotiation. Then verse 28, he says, go out into the wilderness, but don't go very far. And he also adds this footnote in verse 28, pray for me, intercede for me. When we get to chapter 9, the plagues continue. Plague number 5 is disease, sometimes translated murrain, a disease that affects livestock, especially cattle. This was aimed at the god Apis, the bull. Now keep that in mind, Apis, the bull, because the children of Israel are going to build a golden what later on? Calf, probably reminiscent of this god of Egypt. Apis, the bull, called Menevis in Greek culture. The judgment was to show the ineptness of that god. Also in chapter 9, boils. Ashes were thrown into the air, turned into sores. By the way, Egyptian priests used to throw soot in the air, ashes in the air, as a means of blessing people. Now the blessing turns into a curse. Also, number 7 in that same chapter, hail and fire mingled with hail that fell from the sky. Why? To demonstrate God's power over the sky goddess called, get this, Nut. N-U-T. It's appropriate in my view. It's a nut job, God. Can't do anything. Chapter 9, verse 27. Pharaoh sent and called for Moses and Aaron and said to them, I have sinned this time. What? I've sinned this time. This is called selective memory disorder. You sinned every time. I've sinned this time. I've really blown it. And then he says, the Lord is righteous, and my people and I are wicked. Entreat the Lord that there may be no more mighty thundering and hail, for it is enough. I will let you go, and you shall stay no longer. You go, well, that's good news. Man, this is repentance. No, it is not. It's an emotional reaction. Because down in verse 34, when Pharaoh saw that the rain, the hail, and the thunder ceased, he sinned yet more. And he hardened his heart, he and his servants. Verse 35, so the heart of Pharaoh was hard, neither would he let the children of Israel go as the Lord had spoken by Moses. Okay, so he almost did, but now he didn't. So, the Lord's answer, two more plagues. Chapter 10, locusts. Locusts come in and eat everything left by the hail that was mingled with fire. Now, most experts in the field believe that this locust was called the short-horned grasshopper. These particular grasshoppers breed in deserts. They reproduce rapidly. They migrate long distances. They can travel in columns of hundreds of feet, and the swarm can last for about 4 miles. Imagine a 4-mile, 100-plus-foot column of dark cloud coming at you. That's the swarm of locusts. When they appear, it looks like there's an eclipse of the sun. Things get so dark. When they leave, the trees have been stripped and the land looks like it's been scorched with fire. A couple of examples of this, 1866. Locusts invaded Algiers, northern Africa. That's the capital of Algeria. 200,000 people died in the famine that ensued after the plague of locusts in the following days. The worst on record. The worst locust plague on record was 1951 in the Middle East, in Iran. Every green thing was devoured for hundreds of thousands of square miles. It is still considered the worst in history. Plague number 9 was darkness, as the chapter continues. The darkness came not on Israel, but on Egypt, on the Egyptians. God is very selective in these plagues. Now, the darkness isn't just like the cloud cover over the sun like we had today. It was a darkness, it says, that can be felt. The text says, darkness that can be felt. This was aimed at Ra, R-A, Ra, the sun god, one of the principal deities of Egypt. According to the Babylonian Talmud, interesting tidbit, the Babylonian Talmud said that God sometimes reserves the judgment of darkness on particularly evil events, or on historic evils of epic proportions. God will reserve the judgment of darkness for unusually wicked sin. Now, to me, that's interesting because the Bible speaks of another darkness when probably the worst thing ever happened, when people decided to reject the Savior of the world and put him on a cross and get rid of him. Darkness covered the land, and that is found in other historical records besides the Bible. 3 hours of darkness. Chapter 10, verse 27. But the Lord, watch this, but the Lord hardened Pharaoh's heart, and he would not let them go. Now, this is worth remarking. For the first five plagues, the text says Pharaoh hardened his heart. He hardened his heart. He just dug his heels in, rebelled against God. But in the sixth plague, and not until, we're told that God hardened his heart. Now, the word for God hardening his heart is the Hebrew word hazak. It means to strengthen or to make firm. So it's just like God saying, okay, that's the position you're going to take. I'm going to confirm or make firm your hardness.
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1: You're listening to Straight from the Heart, the Bible teaching radio ministry of Calvary Chapel, Philadelphia. Our teacher here on Straight from the Heart is Senior Pastor Joe Foch. We're currently in the New Testament, going verse by verse through the book of Ephesians. On today's broadcast, we'll continue our study beginning in chapter 1. Before we finish, I'll give you some additional information so you can contact us with any questions or comments. 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
2: We are in Ephesians chapter 1 and we have come to verse 15. Paul begins by saying, "Wherefore, I've heard of now your belief, your faith, that's Godward in Christ, and your love, that's manward on the horizontal." And he sees the two essential evidences that genuine faith has begun in their lives. He sees a belief towards God in Christ, and he sees love, which should be an evidence of the work of the Holy Spirit in our lives, on the horizontal. He sees God's work realized in the vertical in their lives, and he sees God's work pouring out in the horizontal. "Wherefore, because of these things," I see these things, then he begins to pray that we would take hold of the things that he's talked to us about. Now, remember, in verse 3 of chapter 1, he said that we have been blessed with all blessings in heavenly places in Christ. God has poured upon us all of the spiritual blessings in Christ. And because of that, we should bless God. And then he begins to enumerate what those blessings are. And he tells us in verses 4 through 6 of the Father's work. And then in verses 7 through 12, the Son's work. And then in verses 13 and 14, the Spirit's work. And it's in regards to our salvation. And Paul says, in regards to our salvation, our redemption, that all of the resources of the triune God are brought to bear upon this wondrous thing that's transpired that we call salvation. All that God is of himself, he has invested into those things which have benefited us. That God the Father is the one who has chosen us in him before the foundation of the world. And that we're predestinated to be conformed to the image of his Son. Then he tells us that the Son then has procured those things. The Father has devised them and planned them. The Son, in his blood, then has purchased and procured them on our behalf. And then in verses 13 and 14, the Holy Spirit then has applied them to us and made us secure in them by sealing us and giving us the deposit, the first down payment, as it were. So God the Father, electing, predestinating. Important for us to look at it as we're going to listen to Paul's prayer, because the doctrine of election, it's biblical. It's unavoidable. It doesn't belong to the Presbyterians or to the Baptists or the Catholics or the Methodists. It doesn't belong to any era or any particular group. Election belongs to us. It's a biblical doctrine. God chose Abraham. We already chose him. He decided and he picked him. God chose Jacob, that scoundrel. God chose Israel to be the nation whereby the Messiah would come. And he chose Judah to be the tribe. Election is something that belongs to the church. Paul says in Acts 18 in regards to Corinth, God says to Paul, "Go back into the city. I have much people there." Well, they weren't saved yet. Were they going to be saved, or was God just hoping they were going to be saved. Go back into this city. I have much people there. That's the verse on my heart in regards to Philadelphia. There are millions of people in front of us that are still unsaved. Well, you're talking about election and predestination. You don't have to worry about it. Moody said, Lord, save the elect, then elect some more. You see, election is biblical, but election is difficult. It is connected to God's foreknowledge, which people argue, should we translate that foreknowledge or foreordination? When we see it again in Acts 2:23, it's probably the determinate counsel and foreknowledge of God. There's a rule there in the Greek that makes them the same thing. His counsel and his foreknowledge that God never foreknows without acting, that there's in God, those are never separated. It says in 1 Peter 1:20 that Christ, a lamb foreordained from the foundation of the world. That's election. It says in 1 Peter 1 verse 2 that you and I are elect according to the foreknowledge of God. It says in Romans 8, remember whom he did foreknow, he did predestinate. So election is there. He's chosen us. He foreknew us. But it's a difficult thing, because we have the question of man's responsibility and God's sovereignty. They're not antagonists. They're partners. They're both there. And evidently where God is, there's no problem. Where he wrote this book to us from, there's no problem with them both being true. He has enough dimension where he is, where he doesn't have a problem. We're the one that finds the problem on this end. Charles Spurgeon, 5-point Calvinist, challenged men to be saved every Sunday. Someone said, Mr. Spurgeon, why, if you believe men are elect and predestined, do you challenge men to be saved? He said, if I was headed down to the lake to go fishing, rented the boat, said to the man who rents the boats, are the fish biting? And he said, eh, fishing's okay. He said, that would create one attitude in me. He said, if I went down to the lake and said to the man who rents the boats, are the fish biting? And the man said, there are 5,000 fish that will be caught. I would fish, he said. And he said, it's because men are elect

this to us in Romans. Not only this, but when Rebekah also had conceived by one, even our father Isaac, for the children being not yet born, neither having done any good or evil, that the purpose of God according to election might stand, not of works, but of him that calleth, it was said unto her, the elder shall serve the younger. As it is written, Jacob have I loved, Esau have I hated. Spurgeon used to say, I'm not troubled by why he hates Esau, I'm troubled by why he loves Jacob. What shall we say then? Is there unrighteousness with God? See, it's difficult. It creates a problem. Does that mean God is unfair? That's what the writer Paul says in Romans. What shall we say then? Is there unrighteousness with God? God forbid. He saith to Moses, I will have mercy on whom I will have mercy, and I will have compassion on whom I will have compassion. So God's election is according to mercy and not according to justice. Do I understand all of it? No. Do I believe he called me from the foundation of the world? Sure, because I know he called me before I was born, because he never called me after I was born. And it's profitable to us. It says, again, in Romans, moreover, whom he did predestinate, them he also called. Whom he called, them he justified. Whom he justified, them also he glorified. What shall we say then to these things? If God be for us, who can be against us? It should be a wonderful medicine for us. John chapter 15, verse 16, Jesus said, I have chosen you. You have not chosen me. That's a wonderful thing for us. It is not just a medicine for the intellect. It's a medicine for the heart. Man is integrated, a soul, a body, and a spirit. We're very complicated. And God doesn't just seek anywhere in his word to stroke our intellect, but to give by revelation things to our spirit which will make us whole and keep us. So God the Father, he elects. He predestines, says that here. That's his plan. He devises it. The Son, then it tells us, Jesus, comes into the picture. And Jesus is the one who procures that through his blood. He pays the price of redemption to set us free. And it has nothing to do with us. It becomes so clear as you read through this. Again, the saying that is so fitting, that he paid a debt he didn't know, because we owed a debt we couldn't pay. The Son procuring, purchasing with his blood the plans that the Father has devised and set in motion. And then the Holy Spirit then applying those things to our lives and securing us. Verse 13 and 14, it says, in whom ye also trusted after that you heard the word of the truth, the gospel of your salvation, in whom also after that you believed, you were sealed with the Holy Spirit. And it says you were sealed with that Holy Spirit of promise, which is the earnest of our inheritance until the redemption of the purchased possession unto the praise of his glory. So here is the idea that we are sealed. That is security. That is ownership. That is guarantee to reach destination. And that seal, the Holy Spirit himself, is not just someone standing outside of us marking us, but he himself becomes the first installment of eternity. When he moves in, and the moment we're saved, we're sealed with that Spirit, we then are spoiled for this world. Something changes in us. You get saved. You don't understand everything. You don't know the difference between an apostle and an epistle at that point in time. You think Calvin is a guy who made jeans. You just got saved. You don't know anything. But you know this. You can't go and do the old stuff you used to do without being miserable. You've been spoiled for this world. You can't go out and live in sin anymore and just be content there. You sit around and get stoned, or you get
half drunk, and you sit there thinking, oh, Lord, don't come now. Wait till I sober up. Oh, Lord, please don't come now. Don't come now.

0: where do I start? You know what? You have to understand something. I'm on the other end praying, come now, Lord, come now. I hope he doesn't listen to you. I want him to come now. I don't want him to wait. We've been spoiled for this world. He's placed eternity in our hearts. It says the Holy Spirit, John 14, when he comes, he will abide with you forever. He himself is not just the one who seals, but he himself is the seal. His very person is the installment, Christ, moving into our hearts. And then we're ruined for this world. You can't be happy doing the stuff you used to do. And if you haven't noticed, when you try, you get busted. God's kids don't get away with nothing. You ever notice that? Before you were saved, if you knew someone who got saved before you, every time they did something, they got caught. And you thought, how can that happen? And then you got saved and found out. God will always bust you because he loves you. And he won't let you get away with anything. You get a taste of that if you have Christian parents sometimes. You walk in and they're looking at you. They know. You know they know. You're trying not to make eye contact because you know if you do, without speaking, it'll all be affirmed. They know, and they know that you know that they know. That you know. Spoiled for this world. And you can give an account to other people for the hope that you have. You know, what's your hope? What is your hope? That Homeland Security will tighten every hatch and every bolt and everything that everybody's overlooking, and there will never be an act of terrorism again here that will affect you? And is your hope that if Homeland Security really ever accomplishes that, that then other nations in the world will never develop intercontinental ballistic missiles that might be able to shoot here without being affected by our security? And that those nations, whatever their philosophy or religious bent is, might someday all decide we should live together and be a big happy place? If that's your hope, you got more faith than us Christians do, I'll tell you that. It takes way more faith to believe that than it does believe something simple, that God came for us and died for us, he's coming to get us. That's our hope. What's your hope? Jesus is coming. We have this hope. And we've been spoiled for this world. The Holy Spirit has placed something in us that will never let us be content again with the things of this world. Christ is coming. All of the things that he said would be in place are in place. Talk about election. Look at the world. It's all where he said it would be. Talk about predestination, pro horizon, horizon set out ahead of time. Look where everything's at. And then Jesus said, I've told you these things beforehand so that when you see them, you'll know. Know what? That he's at the very door. He's ready to come. And that should not freak us out. You know why? Because before the worlds were even formed, God the Father knew us and chose us. And predestined, set out horizons for us ahead of time. And we'll talk more about that in chapter 2. And yes, that's difficult. You mean certain people get saved and certain people don't? Well, it seems that way to me. Well, that's not fair. You think that's not fair? Well, get saved. You'll be one of the elect. You know, Moody again said that when you go to heaven, it says on the outside of heaven's gate, whomsoever will may come. And when you walk through and look back, it says preordained from the foundation of the world. Do I understand it all? Thank you. That was a foreordained moment, you see. Do I believe? I believe. God has given me great and precious promises whereby I've been a partaker of divine nature, having escaped the corruptions in the world through lust. And those promises, part and parcel, are that he foreknew me. Man, I sit and think, that's amazing. And that he chose me and has set out horizons, good works foreordained that I should walk in them and that you should walk in them. And it's of grace. that of faith, and the faith not of yourselves, lest any man should boast. We're dead in trespasses and sins. He called us. He woke us up. That was his plan, paid for in the blood of his son, Jesus. Jesus procured it. He paid the unimaginable price of suffering eternally some way in those 3 hours of darkness for the sins of the world. And the Spirit has come to us as we have heard and believed and then sealed us, put God's stamp of ownership on us, which is the first installment of heaven. We have enough heaven in us now. You know, you don't receive eternal life when you go to heaven. You received eternal life when you got saved. The life that moved inside of you is eternal. So you're already ruined for this world. Now, looking at all those things, that's when Paul says, "Wherefore, I also, after I heard of your faith in the Lord Jesus, and love unto all the saints," so there's evidence, there's not just profession, he sees fruit in their lives, "I cease not to give thanks for you, making mention of you in my prayers." Now, he's going to tell us three things that he makes mention of in his prayers as he prays now for these believers. And you know, when you pray for someone in your family to get saved, and they get saved, it seems to me that that's when your work of praying just began. It didn't end there. You don't pray for them till they get saved. You know yourself, once you get saved, you need way more prayer. Paul says, "I see." Now, he's in prison, so he's got plenty of time on his hands. I know we drive to work, and we have to keep schedules. But he says, "I cease not to pray for you." Prays continually, prays all the time for these young believers, these saints in Ephesus, where he had labored. And this is what he prays. I'll read to the end of the chapter. We'll back up. "That the God of our Lord Jesus Christ, the Father of glory, may give unto you the spirit of wisdom and revelation in the knowledge of him, the eyes of your understanding being enlightened, that you may know what is the hope of his calling, what are the riches of the glory of his inheritance in the saints, and what is the exceeding greatness of his power toward us who believe, according to the working of his mighty power, which he wrought in Christ when he raised him from the dead and set him at his own right hand in heavenly places, far above all principality and power and might and dominion, and every name that is named, not only in this world, but also in that which is to come, and hath put all things under his feet, and gave him to be the head over all things to the church, on our behalf, which is his body, the fullness of him that filleth all in all." So Paul's prayer now, he prays for three things. He prays in verse 17, that we would have a greater knowledge of the Lord, that we would know him more intimately. Secondly, in verse 18, that we might know what is the hope of our calling. Thirdly, in verse 19, that we might know what is the exceeding greatness of his power that he wrought in Christ when he raised him from the dead, which is effective in our lives also. So he prays for three things here. Let's look at verse 17. "That the God of our Lord Jesus Christ, the Father of glory, may give unto you the spirit of wisdom and revelation in the knowledge of him." Firstly, that God would give unto us the spirit of wisdom and revelation in the knowledge of him. Look, he's asking God to give, to impart something to us. In other words, it isn't enough once we're saved to become completely dependent upon our intellect. This is not relative to IQ. And The mind is a terrible thing to waste. Don't get me wrong. God doesn't endorse being stupid for the rest of our lives. The intellect is a very remarkable thing. But he's asking for something revelatory here, something to be unveiled to us, something supernatural, so that every saint, whatever his grade point average is, can receive a more intimate knowledge of Christ. And I believe that's something that we grow in, by the way. Remember Paul in Philippians 3. Now, Paul had performed miracles. Paul had raised the dead. Christ had appeared to Paul at least twice that we know of by then. And Paul there is saying that he counts everything else, all of his claims to religious life and to intellect, he counts all of that as refuse, as dung. You know what dung is. I count all of that as dung that I might know him. Well, wait a minute, Paul, don't you know him? Well, yes, he knew him in the present light that he walked with him in. But the thing is, for me, and I'm assuming for you, that the more I know Christ, two things happen. The more I realize I need to know him more, and the more I hunger to know him more. Because the more I know him, the more I realize how big he is and how small I am, and how much I really don't know. And that makes me want to know him more.
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0: This is The Lamp, a ministry outreach of Calvary Chapel, Fredericksburg. 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
2: If you're here today, you go, Ed, I'm not facing anything impossible. Then for goodness sake, you better praise God for this season in your life. Because it's coming around the corner, man. Life is difficult, and life is hard, and life can be, you know, filled with impossibilities. But the Lord, He wants to lead and guide you. You know, He wants to take you and use you for His glory. He wants you to see the immensity of His power on the earth today. And He wants you to remember that you have been bought with a price. The precious blood of Jesus Christ. You are not your own. You belong to Him now. This

0: Life is hard and full of impossibilities. If you're not facing an impossibility today, you can be sure it's on the horizon. But it's good to be reminded that God can do things that we can't. He specializes in doing the impossible. And maybe that's a message you need to hear today. Turn, if you would, to 1 Samuel 22 as we find God working behind the scenes. Here is Pastor Ed Taylor on Abounding Grace.
1: When you're starting to make these decisions away from the Lord, they often talk about, the illustration is made of a pilot. You know, if it's off course just 1 degree, the farther you go off course, you're not 1 degree off, you're way off in the middle of nowhere. Well, I find it's the same way in the life of the believer. You make one little decision off course, and then you make your next decision a little bit off course, but you are already off course to begin with, so you're a little bit farther. And now you're out here. Your destination's over here, but you're going over here, you make another one. Those decisions, they get you farther and farther away from where God intends you to go. And if not corrected, if not caught, if not responded by the patient, loving conviction of God in our lives, you find yourself like Saul going after the very people of God. Turning on this priest, believing lies and even suspiciously making them up in his own mind. What he should have been doing was repenting and seeking God's forgiveness and direction. And Saul, when you look at it from a very practical perspective, I mean, in reality, he's conducting an illegal trial here with four separate charges. He's charging at Ahimelech, the priest gave David bread, as if that was a crime, that he gave David a weapon against the kingdom, that he sought God's help for him, and that he was a part of David's conspiracy to kill Saul. And I think this is never a point in time where David's paranoia thus far has been more evident or dangerous. And in response, verse 14, the priest defends David, defends what he knows. He defends the honor and faithfulness of David and said, Saul, you don't have it. You don't, that's not what happened. You don't have it right. And he denies using the ephod for David, thus declaring his allegiance to David and not God's anointed king. He's basically saying in a strong way, you've got it wrong about David, you've got it wrong about me. Notice verse 16. And the king said, you shall surely die, Ahimelech and all your father's house. Then the king said to the guards who stood about him, turn and kill the priests of the Lord, because their hand is also with David. And because they knew when he fled and didn't tell it to me. But the servants of the king would not lift their hands to strike the priests of the Lord. You might want to mark that in your Bibles. You circle it. You know, I have it highlighted in mine with a little note next to it. But the servants of the king would not lift their hands to strike the priests of the Lord. Submission to leadership ends when leadership tells you to do something stupid or sinful. Does that make sense to you? Especially in the church. There is that sense of wanting to be loyal. Wanting to serve the Lord. I think that's great. I admire that in you. I want to see more of it in you. But it ends when someone in leadership, a pastor, a leader, tells you to do something stupid or sinful. Even as Peter was confronted by the spiritual leaders of the day in the New Testament, the book of Acts, and he was told specifically, don't preach in Jesus' name. And Peter's like, hey, look. What you guys want to do, you choose, but I'll tell you what. We're going to choose God and not man. We're going to choose to obey God. We're going to preach the gospel. You do to us whatever you want to do with us, but we will not follow through with that command. And there are those times where in our loyalty, in our desire to serve the Lord, you may, and prayerfully it won't happen here, but people are people. But you may be asked to do something. It's like, I don't know about that. I'm not sure that's from the Lord. I don't know. At that point, you need to wait. Maybe get some clarification. But don't sin against your conscience. There's probably a reason why you're pausing. This one's so obvious, right? Hey, guys, I don't like those people over there. Would you please go kill them? That's obvious. No, I don't think that's a good idea. But the problem is it's not always so obvious. These guys are under intense pressure here. This is the king with all of his majesty and glory. This is with all of his power and authority. This is no small thing, like within a church fellowship. There is a lot of pressure, a lot of tension. By saying no to the king, they're giving themselves a death sentence. By rebelling against the king, they're saying, but you know, in order to do the right thing, it may just cost you. It may just cost you. And that often is the dilemma that rises up when you're called to do the right thing, isn't it? Often the dilemma that it rises up when you and I, and again, maybe in the context of a spiritual leader or maybe your boss or perhaps even somebody close to you says, hey, why don't you come and do this? Or why don't you do this? Or a direct command, you must do this. And there you are having to, you know, it's not right, but maybe you can do it. And well, you know, it's my boss and I might lose my job. And you start measuring what's there to lose instead of measuring what's there to gain by your obedience to the Lord. You want to be this person. But the servants of the king would not lift their hands to strike the priests of the Lord. This is courage in the face of pressure. And they're doing the right thing. I love the integrity of the servants that refused to comply. They would not slay the priests. You can jot it down, but back in chapter 8, verses 10 through 18, Samuel warned the nation what it would be like if they had a king. And we're reading of the very things coming to pass. Israel received their king like all the other nations, and also the consequences of choosing man and not God. But there is a group that is men of integrity. And if integrity should ever be found, it should be found in the people of God. And if true integrity should ever be found, it should be found in the men and women entrusted with the ministry of God. And if integrity should ever be found, it should be among us that name the name of Jesus Christ. And it will be tested, and it will be put to the test, and you will be tried, and people will push buttons, and situations will come, and you will find out after the test what the level of your integrity really is. I mean, they could have complied with this command and said, well, we did it because the king told us to do it. But you know what? You're going to have to answer to the Lord for things that you do that you blame on someone else that they told you to do it. They're going to stand for their responsibility, and we'll stand for ours. I love this. So Saul was given another graceful chance here at the end of verse 17. A chance to avoid all this. The king said in verse 18 to Doeg, you turn and kill the priests. So Doeg the Edomite turned and struck the priests and killed on that day 85 men who wore a linen ephod. And also Nob, the city of the priests, he struck at the edge of the sword, both men and women, children and nursing infants, oxen, donkeys, and sheep with the edge of the sword. A liar and murderer at heart, Doeg went beyond Saul's orders, took things into his own hands, and went to Nob and destroyed the whole town. Now consider the providence of God in all this, as God has allowed this, as this has happened under God's watchful eye, you could say. One commentator puts it this way, while the unjust trial and illegal sentence disturbs us, we must keep in mind that it was all part of God's plan. The slaughter of the priests was partial fulfillment of the ominous prophecy that had been given to unfaithful Eli in both 1 Samuel chapter 2 and chapter 4. For God promised to replace the house of Eli with the house of Zadok, which is also promised in chapter 2 and chapter 4. So even with the weakness of man and even with all, the age-old difficulty of reconciling the sovereignty of God and the free will of man. It's sometimes couched in the terms of how do you bring Calvinism, the doctrine of Calvinism that emphasizes the providence of God, and reconcile with the doctrine of Arminianism that emphasizes the free will of man. How do you bring them together? And there's just a mysterious gap of the providence of God and the free will of man. But they both exist, and we see nothing is wasted by God. His will be performed, and his prophetic word will come to pass. You keep that in mind as we come to some of these troubling passages. You go, man, what is going on, Doeg? But again, from Doeg's perspective, he just wants favor with the king. He sees an open door, and he'll take out the priests. He has no shame in his life. He has, and you know, you want the priests? I'll take the city. And so he does in verse 20. Now one of the sons of Ahimelech, the son of Ahitub, named Abiathar, escaped and fled after David. And Abiathar told David that Saul had killed the Lord's priests. So David said to Abiathar, I knew that that day when Doeg the Edomite was there, that he would surely tell Saul, I've caused the death of all the persons of your father's house. Stay with me and do not fear, for he who seeks my life seeks your life, but with me you shall be safe. So all the priests but Abiathar died. He escaped and makes it to David to report all that had taken place. And no doubt this was a very difficult conversation to have. We miss the emotion here, but we've got to understand that Abiathar just watched his whole family die viciously and cruelly. And he comes to David only to find out that David honestly tells him the truth. He humbles himself almost immediately. He says, it's my fault. It's my fault that this happened. He takes responsibility, not for Doeg, but for himself. I was the one that ran away over there. I'm the one on the run. And he recognizes and tells the truth face to face and eye to eye to the person that's suffering greatly because of his sin. It's a very difficult conversation to have. And yet David's integrity is shining through here as he's willing to do it. You would think that David was the last person that he would want to see. You would think that David's the last person he would even expect to hear this from. And yet David's sensitive conscience at this time takes the blame, even though he was doing what he believed was right to save his own life. He invites Abiathar to stay with him. And this is amazing because God is doing something that's virtually humanly impossible. And that is, David says, I'm responsible for your great loss.

0: But if you stay with me, I'll protect you. Now, I think in a human realm, if the last person I would want to stay with after this situation it would happen in my life, or the last person Abiathar would want to stay with, is the very person that he sees as responsible for and admits that he's responsible for such a great tragedy. And maybe, and yet that's exactly what God does as he closes up the chapter. He brings a humanly impossible situation to a spiritually solved situation. He intervenes in here and ministers to both of these men. Maybe that's you tonight. Maybe a relationship has been cut off to such a degree that it makes no sense to even think or see how it could ever be put back together. With David and Abiathar there, you can use those names as a way to remember to trust God, pray, and wait. God can do things that men can't. God can do things that men can't. Turn over to Luke's gospel with me in Luke chapter 18. Luke chapter 18. God can do things that men and women can't. I'll draw your attention to verse 24 of Luke's gospel, chapter 18. Not only is David being gracious to Abiathar, and not only is Abiathar being gracious with David to say, yes, we will come together, I see God's anointing on you, and whatever other kind of conversations they may have had. But as we'll learn later, having a priest with an ephod, a man that can speak with God, will help him and be a tremendous help to David in the future. Abiathar is going to be a great addition to David as we see the impossible being done by the possible God. Notice, and when Jesus saw that, he became very sorrowful. This is after the rich young ruler has loved his money more than following Jesus. He said, how hard it is for those who have riches to enter the kingdom of God. For it's easier for a camel to go through the needle's eye than for a rich man to enter the kingdom of God. And those who heard it said, well, then who can be saved? Jesus describing an impossibility in verse 25. I mean, if that's the case, then we don't see any way out. And in here, you can mark these words. Things that are impossible with men are what? Possible with God. We see that right here in the context of a relationship. But I believe it's applicable in many areas of our lives. God's redeeming even the failures of King Saul. God's redeeming even the failures of David. And God's redeeming even the failures in your life and mine. And so often in our lives, our decisions will bring us to, or the decisions of others will bring us to, impossible situations. And it's right there where we're tempted again to run to the cave. We're tempted again to give up. We're tempted again. One is very common, to take things in our own hands and we'll fix this. Really? Will you? You fix that? You're that good of a fixer? You'll fix it all right. And so often we find that we can't fix impossible situations, can we? What's impossible with man is that God brings us to that extremity in our life where it's the extreme of the extreme. I mean, it's right there. What can we do? And we conclude we can't do anything. And it's where God then shows up and shows his possibilities in the impossibilities of our lives. And you just begin to see. You just begin to see it. You know, we had a brother here recently. I just had the testimony that came through that had an impossible report from his doctor. Impossible. Impossible report. I mean, we had the same thing with the sister. Impossible. Just what? We don't know what this is. And for his report, he came back and his cancer number in his blood was just through the roof. It was just astronomically high. It was the kind of report that you would see, and it would just, your heart would sink and your stomach would fall. And as he's praying and as he's processing it, in between doctor appointments, it just so happened that we had our afterglow service Sunday night. And he obeyed the scriptures. He came up, and I wasn't able to be there that night, but from the reports I have from there, there's maybe some indication of the Holy Spirit saying somebody here needs to be healed. And he comes up, and they anoint him with oil, and they pray with him. And then I just listened to the voicemail today on my phone that was forwarded to me as Hank was sharing with us that when he went back to the doctor and they redid the tests, you know, were up in the triple digits for his prostate number, which those of you know, that's super crazy high. It's just impossible high. It's just beyond high. It's like high is here and it was way over. But when he gets the report from the doctor and the second time, his number is under one under one where it's supposed to be. It's impossible. It's impossible. Under one. It's what God did under one. And I was talking with the staff today because I got the report and I rejoiced and I was very happy. But you know what God is drawing out of me? That I'm also a very rational person. And so for a brief moment, as I was processing the work and hand of God, for a brief moment, I started thinking, you know, maybe the first test was a little too high. Because the number was like astronomically high. For a prostate test, because my dad went through that, and he beat cancer through treatment and everything. And I remember the numbers, and I remember walking with him, and the triple-digit number is just like, what? That indicates it's all over the place. That indicates that, you know, where you start hearing the doctors be hopeless, and you know, when you start hearing the doctors be hopeless, you've got to cling to the Lord. Because the doctors don't have the final word. God has the final word of your life. And so that's the kind of numbers that's hopeless. And it's like, so in between, it's not by coincidence. That's the day we have the afterglow. The brother comes and anoints him. So I got to greet him. I happened to greet him Sunday morning. I had already heard by Sunday, but I got to greet him on Sunday. And I'm like, hey, brother, I heard about the test. And his wife goes, oh, yeah. And the doctors go, what did you do? And he's like, I don't know. They prayed for me. That's what I did. God healed my body. But I was thinking just for a brief moment, you know, Lord, that number is so high. I mean, that number is so high. And the Lord was just saying, you know what, Ed? And he was speaking to me about me trusting him. You know, he's using someone else's crisis to build faith in my life, to trust him when I'm faithless, when I have, you know, I've got things in my life that are just impossible. They're just impossible. There isn't one person in this room can solve it. Only God can solve it. And I'm God's saying, well, you know what? You know, that brother has faith. You can follow him because he has faith. He trusts me, Ed. Do you trust me? And I'm like, well, Lord, I do. I do trust you. Forgive me for being so rational because I'm not as smart as I think I am. You know, if those numbers, that number could have been 10,000 and it wouldn't have mattered because God already had in the plan of life for Hank to heal him. He already had it. God was already working. And I wonder what you bring to the table in impossibility. I wonder what you bring where God is showing you, you know, he's showing you the supernatural. He's showing you his presence. He's, you know, we get spoken to by the Lord so much that we forget that the Lord is speaking. God of all universe has a word for you. He has a calling upon your life. He has a plan and purpose for your family. He has an answer to your prayer. He has a possibility in the midst of your impossibility. And I am just questioning a number that came up on a test. I need to trust in the Lord. And you do too. Remember Abiathar and David. Because from a human perspective, these are not two guys that would be hanging out. These are not two guys that you would think, you know, I pick you and you to be on my team, and then they don't want to be on the team together. I'm not sitting by him. But when there's humility, when there's repentance, when there's deep godly sorrow, where there's trust in the Lord, possibilities come through the impossible. And as I close today, I just want you to pray and lay before the Lord specifically the impossibility by your own lips. And maybe because someone's sitting next to you, you don't want to speak it out loud. God can hear you when you pray in your head, you know, so don't worry about it. Speak in your head between you and the Lord and just lay before it. And if you're here today, you go, Ed, I'm not facing anything impossible. Then for goodness sake, you better praise God for this season in your life. Because it's coming around the corner, man. Life is difficult and life is hard and life can be, you know, filled with impossibilities. But the Lord, he wants to lead and guide you. You know, he wants to take you and use you for his glory. He wants you to see the immensity of his power on the earth today. And he wants you to remember that you have been bought with a price. The precious blood of Jesus Christ. You are not your own. You belong to him now. And God takes good care of his kids, promises us an eternal future. He gives us strength for today, hope for tomorrow. And just let him fill you afresh with his spirit tonight. If you've never given your life to Jesus, you never surrendered, the question really is, what are you waiting for? God, he sent his son Jesus to die for you. He sent his son Jesus to draw you into relationship so that you could be right with the creator of the universe, that you could have your life on track, that you can see purpose in seemingly purposeless situations, that you can truly have strength for today and hope for tomorrow. And you can live in that. And the greatest way to get out of the cave is surround yourself with 400 people in debt, distressed, discontented, discouraged. The greatest way you begin to see the power of God looking through your life is to get your eyes off yourself and find some people that need the hope of Jesus Christ and go get it to them.
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1: Contrary to popular belief, not everyone is a child of God.
2: You are not automatically born a child of God. When I was a young hippie, that's what we used to talk about. We would talk about God being our father. We are all children of God. It was the family of man. And we used to speak about that. We used to say that, yeah, you're my brother, you're my sister. We'd speak in that way to one another because we believed ourselves to be all children of God. But the Bible doesn't teach that. The Bible teaches that I need to be born again to become a child of God. And that the way I became a child of God was when I received Christ as my Lord and my Savior. I was not automatically born again. I had to, through God's Holy Spirit touching my will, I had to open my heart up to that which is called the gospel and receive Christ and acknowledge my sin before the Lord, repent from it, and turn to Him.

0: All roads lead to Rome. Anyone can get to heaven if they're a good person. I'm sure we've all heard people who have said these things before. There are many who seem to have the idea that simply being born is enough reason to enter into God's presence. Today on A Sure Foundation, we'll see that the Lord has always had strict rules about who may be in His presence. Thankfully for us, we have the gospel, and we know that anyone who repents of sin and follows Jesus will be allowed in. Let's join Pastor David Rosales now in Ezekiel 44 for his message entitled, Mark Well Who May Enter.
1: Ezekiel writes in chapter 44, verse 1, Then he brought me back to the outer gate of the sanctuary, which faces toward the east, but it was shut. And the Lord said to me, This gate shall be shut, it shall not be opened, and no man shall enter by it, because the Lord God of Israel has entered by it, therefore it shall be shut. As for the prince, because he is the prince, he may sit in it to eat bread before the Lord. He shall enter by way of the vestibule of the gateway and go out the same way. Now, I have to tell you, early on in my ministry, there was an individual, a man who shared with me one day. He said, I come from a particular fellowship and I'm used to getting meat and you give a lot of milk, basically, is what he was saying. This particular chapter here really contains a lot of meat. Meat of the word. And I want to be very careful because I realize that as we look at Ezekiel, especially as we've been looking at the last few chapters, but the whole book really, it's really a book that is something that somebody who's been walking with the Lord for a while may be able to apply and get. And for those who may be younger in the Lord, it may be extremely difficult. And what I've been trying to do is not because I'm so great, I'm trying to understand it myself. But what I'm trying to do is I'm trying to present it in such a way that it contains both milk and meat. And so as we get into chapter 44, I have to be honest with you, there are a lot of things here that really would pertain to those who have been studying the Word for a long time and have a lot of questions that have been developed over the years related to certain things that pertain to the return of Christ and the temple and all of that. And what I'm trying to do is I'm trying to give you the word in such a way that it's properly divided, but also brings application. Much of what we're going to be seeing in the first several verses of chapter 44 are verses that have a lot of information that I'm going to try and condense and not become tedious with detail. And yet at the same time, as we get to the end of this particular chapter, I think you're going to find that there's something that he says that for me really resonated, and that's where I'm going to spend some time making a concluding application. So as we go through this, let me give you a few things that will be of help to us to understand what's going on. And then hold on as we go through this, and we'll be trying to teach this passage as clearly as is possible. And then as we get to the conclusion, preferably we'll find some application that will help us as believers to leave this place better equipped for works of service. And so as we begin here, we need to remember that earlier in the book of Ezekiel, Ezekiel had written concerning how the glory of God had departed from the temple. Now you see that in chapters 10 and 11. And when we were in chapters 10 and 11, you saw that the departure of God's glory from the temple, God had stated that His glory would dwell there, but in Ezekiel, you see it now departs. When you look at chapters 10 and 11, you actually see that there's a progressiveness, if you will, as His departing, as He begins to depart. And we saw that what happened is God's glory began to depart. And at first, Ezekiel points out that His glory paused over the threshold of the temple. Then you see that it is next mentioned as being just pausing over the east gate. And then by the time you get into chapter 11, verse 23, Ezekiel says that His glory departed from the Mount of Olives. So this glory, the glory of the Lord that had been there in the temple, the glory that is referred to by theologians as the Shekinah glory of God, this glory that was first experienced in the tabernacle and then later was experienced in the temple that Solomon built. This glory that had resided there with the nation of Israel, where God was meeting with the people there in the temple, has now departed. Now I mentioned to you that His glory was not found or mentioned in the temple reconstruction under Zerubbabel, that his glory was not present in the temple reconstruction when Herod, during the time of Christ, had been working for 46 years on that temple. I mentioned to you that when the Antichrist has a temple that is built that he actually is going to occupy, that the glory of God is not mentioned as being in the Antichrist temple. The glory only returns when Jesus returns. And when the Lord Jesus Christ returns, then that temple will be rebuilt. And I mentioned to you that it's the Messiah who rebuilds the temple. You see that in the Old Testament book of Zechariah. You see, in the New Testament, you have a picture where Jesus in Matthew 24 speaks concerning the abomination of desolation that is going to be in the temple. And when you do your last day studies, you realize, of course, that the temple that was in existence during the time of Christ was actually destroyed in AD 70 by Titus of Rome. And so when Jesus would go into that temple that Jesus went into had been destroyed. And so to this day, when you go up into the Temple Mount, there is no temple. But Jesus in Matthew 24 is speaking concerning it as being in existence at his return. So as we've studied our scriptures, we know that according to Daniel chapter 9, verses 24 through 27, that there's going to be a covenant that is going to be made between the Antichrist and the nation of Israel. And Bible commentators believe that the covenant is going to relate to a rebuilding of the Jewish temple. You can go to Israel today and you can go to the Temple Institute there found in the city of Jerusalem, and there are already plans for a rebuilt temple. They already have the garments of the priest, and priests have already been instructed and have traditionally been instructed in sacrifice, and many things are ready for this temple to once again be in existence. But

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1: Now, that Antichrist temple is going to be destroyed. There's going to be an upheaval. So when the Lord Jesus Christ returns, he's the one who's going to be building the new temple. In Zechariah chapter 6, verses 12 and 13, it reads, "Speak to him, saying, Thus says the Lord of hosts, saying, Behold, the man whose name is the Branch, from his place he shall branch out, and he shall build the temple of the Lord. Yes, he shall build the temple of the Lord. He shall bear the glory and shall sit and rule on his throne. So he shall be a priest on his throne, and the council of peace shall be between them both." Now, when it says here, the man whose name is the Branch, you need to remember that the Branch is one of the titles of Christ. It's one of the names of Messiah. The title reveals the humble beginnings of Messiah, and as well as his fruitfulness. And he's referred to as a branch because he comes from the line or the tree of David. That's why he's referred to as a branch. Jeremiah, tree of David. That's why he's referred to as a branch. Jeremiah in chapter 23:5 says, "The days are coming, says the Lord, that I will raise to David a branch of righteousness. A king shall reign and prosper and execute judgment and righteousness in the earth." And so this branch is Messiah. So the temple that is going to be rebuilt, a temple that has the glory of God, this temple is going to be rebuilt by Messiah. And when that temple is built, the glory of God returns. And so that's what we've been looking at, especially in chapter 43. So as we get into chapter 44, we continue with that. And he begins to say here in verse 1, he brought me back to the outer gate of the sanctuary, which faces toward the east, but it was shut. And the Lord said to me, "This gate shall be shut. It shall not be opened. No man shall enter by it, because the Lord God of Israel has entered by it. Therefore, it shall be shut." And so Ezekiel is at what is called the outer gate. Now, I want you to see this. You notice in verse 1, it's called the outer gate of the sanctuary. Ezekiel is there at the outer gate of the sanctuary. This is the outer gate. This is not the eastern gate on the wall. This is the outer gate of the temple. And that's where the Lord walks in. That's where his glory returns. And notice in verse 2, it says it is closed because it honors the Lord's glory having returned through it. And the fact that the Lord's glory returned through this gate is only going to invest it with special sacredness. Now, this verse here, I have to be honest with you, has caused a lot of confusion for a lot of people, because much of what I was reading and what I've read in the past makes a statement that this particular outer gate here will make the statement that this outer gate is the eastern gate, which is on the wall. And with that in mind, they have made statements that the Lord Jesus Christ was going to return and enter into the temple in that fashion and all of that. And so when you go to Israel, for example, you will see that there is something called the eastern gate. We've seen this many, many times, of course, and as you're on the Mount of Olives and you're looking towards the city of Jerusalem, you will see that there is a blocked up gate. And in front of that is a cemetery. And the Ottoman Turks in 1530 actually walled that up. They actually closed up that entrance in 1530 AD. They placed that cemetery in front of it because many believe that they do that to prevent the entrance of Messiah, who would come through that gate. And so in many times that we've been there, I have heard and I've even shared that particular gate is where Messiah enters in. Well, I don't want that confused with what's going on here. What's going on here is as he says in verse 1 here, it's the outer gate of the sanctuary that he's speaking about. He's not speaking about the gate there on the wall. And he's speaking about the sanctuary gate, and this particular gate is where the glory of the Lord returns into that particular area. And so what happens is the Lord is speaking of how that will be closed because it has special significance, because that's where the glory returns. He said in verse 2, the Lord said to me, "This gate shall be shut. It shall not be opened. No man shall enter by it, because the Lord God of Israel has entered by it. Therefore, it shall be shut." Now, in verse 3, he says, "As for the prince, because he is the prince, he may sit in it to eat bread before the Lord. He shall enter by way of the vestibule of the gateway and go out the same way." Now, some of you probably will say at this point, when I begin to share this, that's more information than I really need, Pastor. But there are some that might be wondering about this, and therefore I'll just

0: address this very briefly. I want you to see this. Notice verse 3, and I'm going to take a moment to do this. And that's no apology. I'm just trying to get you prepared for some information. It says, as for the prince, there's a lot of confusion about that. The prince. Many people believe that the phrase the prince is referring to Messiah. How many of you, I got to ask this, anybody ever hear that, that the prince that's being spoken of here is Messiah? I'm speaking to myself. No, there's a few hands that are going up. There are many who have been taught that, that this is in reference to Messiah. And it's not in reference to Messiah. That's the reason I'm bringing this up. And this for you who take notes, you might want to note this. The prince is a title that is used from this chapter all the way to the conclusion, with the exception of chapter 47. It's used something like 14 times. The prince. So many people have thought that this prince that is being referred to is Messiah who will enter in. Actually, that's not what's being spoken of at all. The prince here is speaking of a human ruler. And there are reasons why, and you're going to see this, but I want to lay the foundation now, so when we go through this, you'll be able to see that. There are reasons why this is speaking of a human ruler. One is, you're going to see in chapter 45 that the prince doesn't act out the role of a priest. He does not act out the role of a priest. You'll see that in chapter 45, verses 19 and 20. He doesn't offer sacrifices, but we know that Messiah does offer sacrifices. Psalm 110, verse 4 says, you are a priest forever according to the order of Melchizedek. Messiah is a priest who offers sacrifices, but this individual does not. This is a human ruler. Secondly, you're going to see that the prince offers a sin offering on behalf of himself. He actually makes an offering on behalf of himself. You'll see that in chapter 45 also in verse 22. He makes an offering of a sacrifice for himself. But Jesus, the Messiah, is without sin. He doesn't have a need to make an offering to purify himself. According to 1 John chapter 3, verse 5, John said, you know that he was manifested to take away our sins, and in him there is no sin. And so this prince who is spoken of in chapter 45 makes offerings for sin, for himself. Jesus has no sin. Also, a third thing, in chapter 46, verse 16, the prince has sons, which refer to physical, natural descent. Now, we are sons of God, but we became sons of God spiritually, not physically, not through physical descent. There's only one true son of God, and that's Jesus, who is begotten by the Spirit and born of the Virgin Mary. And so, this one who's being referred to here actually has sons. He has sons who are physical sons. But we became a son of God, not because we were born as a son of God, but because we became a son of God through faith in Christ. See, you are not automatically born a child of God. When I was a young hippie, that's what we used to talk about. We would talk about God being our Father. We are all children of God. It was a family of man. And we used to speak about that. We used to say that, yeah, you're my brother, you're my sister. We'd speak in that way to one another because we believed ourselves to be all children of God. But the Bible doesn't teach that. The Bible teaches that I need to be born again to become a child of God. And that the way I became a child of God was when I received Christ as my Lord and my Savior. I was not automatically born again. I had to, through the will, through God's Holy Spirit touching my will, I had to open my heart up to that which is called the gospel, and receive Christ and acknowledge my sin before the Lord, repent from it, and turn to him. And in John's Gospel in chapter 1, verse 12, it says, as many as received him, to them he gave the right to become children of God, to those who believe in his name. And so this prince, according to chapter 46, has physical, natural sons. We became sons of God through faith. Now fourth, the prince actually worships God in chapter 46, but Jesus, as God, receives worship. Hebrews 1:6 says, let all the angels of God worship him. Jesus Christ is worshiped by creation, by the angels, by those who have been created. He is worshiped by us because we are created. And so the way it works is that God is worshiped, but nowhere does it say Jesus worships God, because Jesus receives worship himself. And so as you're looking at this, this prince is a human being. Now, when you look at this in Ezekiel chapter 44, when it speaks of the prince there in verse 3, well, the question is, well, then who is he? Well, there's two basic possibilities, and some great commentators differ on this. I wonder how many of you have even heard of J. Vernon McGee. I mention him once in a while. J. Vernon, he's on every radio station in the world, I think. J. Vernon McGee. And J. Vernon believes very strongly that this is in reference to Messiah. And there's good reason to believe that. He thinks that this is David, that this is speaking of David. You see that in Ezekiel 34, 23 and 24, where it says, I will establish one shepherd over them. He shall feed them, my servant David. He shall feed them, be their shepherd. I, the Lord, will be their God, and my servant David, a prince among them. I, the Lord, have spoken. J. Vernon believes that this is David himself. But then I have another commentator that I use that is very scholarly. His name is Charles Feinberg. And Charles Feinberg goes on the record to say that this is a descendant of David that is being spoken of. He would be representing Jesus. He has authority under Messiah. And it would serve to emphasize how Jesus is ruling and reigning on earth through this one who's appointed. And so who is this prince? Well, some say that this prince is David. Others say he's a descendant of David. But whoever he is, he's ruling there under the authority of Messiah Jesus. Now we'll go a little bit further here. Notice how it says in verse 3, the prince, as for the prince, he is prince, he may sit and eat bread before the Lord. He will be there at the gate, but he's not permitted to enter in through that gate. He only has ability to be there at that point. Well, verse 4 also, he brought me by way of the north gate to the front of the temple. So I looked, and behold, the glory of the Lord filled the house of the Lord. I fell on my face. Broke my nose. No, I fell on my face, and the Lord said to me, I'm sorry, son of man, mark well. See with your eyes, hear with your ears, all that I say to you concerning all the ordinances of the house of the Lord and all its laws. Mark well who may enter the house and all who go out from the sanctuary. Now, say to the rebellious, to the house of Israel, thus says the Lord God, O house of Israel, let us have no more of all your abominations. When you brought in foreigners, uncircumcised in heart and uncircumcised in flesh, to be in my sanctuary to defile it, my house, and when you offered my food, the fat and the blood, then they broke my covenant because of all your abominations. And you have not kept charge of my holy things, but you have set others to keep charge of my sanctuary for you. The nation of Israel had laws, rules, regulations. God had stated that there's a certain class of people. They're the priests, the Kohen. They're the ones who are to enter in. They're the Levites. They were the ones who were supposed to be making the offerings, the sacrifices, and doing the things within the temple that pertain to services to the Lord. And what had happened is the nation of Israel had become very lax in that and had allowed foreigners, the uncircumcised in heart as well as in flesh, to go and to perform sacred duties. And God says, you're the one who did that. And God is blaming the nation of Israel for that. And he's saying, basically, you had apostate priests, people who were allowing others who had no right to make these offerings and to do these works. You allowed them into that area that was reserved for the Kohen, who were reserved for the priest. And you allowed them to do work that was not their part. Now, these people are uncircumcised in heart and in flesh. Now, when he speaks of them being uncircumcised in heart and flesh, it's another way of saying that these are people who are not believers. These are people whose hearts are not right with God. You see, God's desire is for his glory to fill that temple. But in the past, in the history of Israel, they had allowed people to do works of service, and that's why God's glory departed. So as he's on his face, God begins to speak to him. And as God is speaking to him, he's saying to him, listen, you need to hear and you need to see and you need to do this clearly. And I want you to mark well those who may enter into the house. I want you to know who can and cannot enter in. Because God is extremely particular about who he allows to come and worship him there. And he's saying, the sins of the past, Ezekiel, they're not going to be tolerated. Only those circumcised in heart may enter to worship and offer sacrifice to him. The foreigners he mentions are unbelievers who had been offering sacrifices, and he says this will happen no more. And so he's making it clear, your present condition is in great contrast to my future plans. Because at that time, Ezekiel, unqualified people are entering into the temple and they're making sacrifices. But when God is once again present, that will not happen. No longer will unqualified unbelievers be allowed to officiate in his temple. Now, somebody asks the question, why make a big deal about that anyway? So what? What if they're sincere? What if these are people who simply want to serve God? Is there something wrong with this? Well, the bottom line is, yes, there is. Because God had established regulations. Those regulations needed to be upheld. In his regulations, foreigners were excluded. They had no right to officiate in the temple in any way. And the sacrifices that were being offered were not just simple physical actions. The sacrifices were always an evidence of a heart that was filled with faith towards God.
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2: We don't use only knowledge to govern our actions as Christians. We let love govern our actions as Christians. Our love for one another governs how we exercise our Christian liberty. If we allow knowledge to govern our Christian liberty, just what I know the Bible says I'm allowed to do this as a Christian, well, then we can be unloving toward our fellow Christian.
1: I'll admit it, there are people who make me angry, and it makes it harder for me to treat them the same way as I would treat my friends. I want to be mean to them. But we are commanded to love one another, even when it's hard. In today's message, Pastor Dan says that your actions should always be guided by love. Being unloving to other Christians only makes you look bad and brings toxicity to one another. Jesus came to earth and brought love, not hostility. How will you demonstrate that today? Here's Pastor Dan in the book of 1 Corinthians chapter 8 for today's edition of Ring of Truth.

0: We're back in 1 Corinthians today, 1 Corinthians chapter 8. 1 Corinthians chapter 8 today. We're going to cover the whole chapter. It's a very short chapter, only 13 verses. So 1 Corinthians chapter 8, beginning in verse 1. Now concerning things offered to idols, we know that we all have knowledge. Knowledge puffs up, but love edifies. And if anyone thinks that he knows anything, he knows nothing, yet as he ought to know. But if anyone loves God, this one is known by him. Therefore, concerning the eating of things offered to idols, we know that an idol is nothing in the world and that there is no other God but one. For even if there are so-called gods, whether in heaven or on the earth, as there are many gods and many lords, yet for us there is one God, the Father, of whom are all things, and we for him, and one Lord Jesus Christ, through whom are all things and through whom we live. However, there is not in everyone that knowledge. For some, with consciousness of the idol until now, eat it as a thing offered to an idol, and their conscience, being weak, is defiled. But food does not commend us to God, for neither if we eat are we the better, nor if we do not eat are we the worse. But beware, lest somehow this liberty of yours become a stumbling block to those who are weak. For if anyone sees you who have knowledge eating in an idol's temple, will not the conscience of him who is weak be emboldened to eat those things offered to idols? And because of your knowledge shall the weak brother perish, for whom Christ died? But when you thus sin against the brethren and wound their weak conscience, you sin against Christ. Therefore, if food makes my brother stumble, I will never again eat meat, lest I make my brother stumble. Lord, we thank you for your word today, and we ask, Lord, that your Holy Spirit would be our teacher today. We ask, Lord, that you would open our eyes, our ears, and our hearts to your word today. I pray and ask, Lord, that your Spirit would be upon me to teach your word today. And it's in Jesus' name we pray. Amen. So Paul is answering specific questions that the believers in Corinth wrote to him in a letter. If you look back in chapter 7, verse 1, Paul says, "Now concerning the things of which you wrote to me." So they wrote a letter to Paul with different questions, and Paul will spend the rest of 1 Corinthians answering their questions. Remember, the believers in Corinth are what we would call baby Christians or new believers. They're at most 3 or 4 years old in the Lord. And so as new believers, they have some questions about Christian living and navigating the culture that they were living in as followers of Jesus Christ. So they send this letter to Paul with a list of their questions. In chapter 8, Paul addresses their questions concerning eating food offered to idols or meat that has been offered to or sacrificed to an idol. Look at verse 1 again. It says, "Now concerning things offered to idols." So this is the next question that Paul addresses. You know, I think one of the things that really stood out to everyone that went on the trip following the footsteps of the Apostle Paul is just how idolatrous their society was. In the Roman Empire in the first century, they worshipped a pantheon of gods. They worshipped all kinds of different gods in the Roman Empire. It was a very pagan culture, very religious, very idolatrous society. Every city we went to had many, many temples to a variety of gods, especially in the city of Corinth. Again, the Gentiles, the pagans, they believed in a pantheon of gods, and they believed those gods controlled and determined every aspect of life. And so they sacrificed and made offerings to the different gods that they worshipped in an attempt to please these different gods and satisfy these different gods so that the gods would be happy and so that the gods would bless them. And people would sacrifice animals in these temples that were in every city. They would sacrifice sheep or goat or bulls to their different gods. And the meat that was sacrificed in the temples to these different gods, part of that meat would go to the priest that was serving in that temple. part of the meat from that animal would go back to the person who's made the sacrifice. And the rest of the meat from that offering would be sold in the meat market in the city. Or many temples had a little dining hall that was attached to the temple. And the meat would be cooked right there in the dining hall and sold to people that come into the dining hall to purchase the meat. The meat market in the town and the towns at that time were called the Machalim. And archaeologists, when they were excavating in the city of Corinth in the late 1800s, they actually found the sign to the Machalim, to the meat market that was in the city of Corinth. But you know, once again, the archaeology just reminds us that the Bible is about real people and real places and real events that really happened. It's not a collection of fairy tales or make-believe stories. It takes place in real places, in real history. And so the believers in Corinth, they have this question for Paul. Can a Christian eat meat that was sacrificed to an idol? Can a Christian eat in one of the dining halls attached to one of the temples to a pagan god? Can they go there for lunch? Can a Christian eat meat from the meat market, knowing that meat was likely from an animal sacrificed to one of these Roman gods? Now, I'm guessing that no one here has that specific question. No one here today is wondering, can I eat meat sacrificed to an idol? But the principles that Paul lays out for us here in chapter 8 have a very wide application for us as Christians. So the principles that he lays out are important because Paul is really talking about Christian liberty. Christian liberty. How we should use our Christian liberty, or what governs our Christian liberty. Things that are permissible for us as Christians. Things that are allowed for us as Christians. Not things that are prohibited in the scriptures. Not things that the Bible says are sin. But things that we are permitted to do and engage in as Christians. How do we use our Christian liberty? What governs our Christian liberty? Now, some Christians have the attitude of, I'm free in Christ, therefore that settles it. I'm allowed to do this, and nobody's allowed to question me on that. I'm free in Christ. If the Bible doesn't prohibit me, if the Bible doesn't say it's wrong, then I'm free in Christ to do it. And let me just say, that's really the wrong attitude for a Christian to have, as we're going to see in chapter 8. That's the wrong attitude regarding our Christian liberty. That's the wrong handling of Christian liberty. So look again at verse 1, and watch what Paul says here. Now, concerning things offered to idols, we know that we all have knowledge. Knowledge puffs up, but love edifies. He's contrasting making your decisions based on knowledge and making your decisions based on love. Now, again, the question the believers in Corinth asked was, can a Christian eat meat offered to an idol? But Paul does not give them a simple yes or no answer to their question, because it's not that simple. Paul does not say, well, yes, you're free in Christ to eat meat offered to an idol, and then just move on to their next question. Well, why not? Well, because we don't use only knowledge to govern our actions as Christians. We let love govern our actions as Christians. Our love for one another governs how we exercise our Christian liberty. If we allow knowledge to govern our Christian liberty, just what I know the Bible says I'm allowed to do this as a Christian, well, then we can be unloving toward our fellow Christian. And we can possibly stumble a fellow Christian in their walk. Again, look at verse 1. He says, knowledge puffs up. If we're just operating on the basis of knowledge, well, knowledge puffs up. Knowledge alone can make us arrogant and prideful and inconsiderate of others. Well, I'm free in Christ. I'm free in Christ because the Bible doesn't say it's wrong. Knowledge puffs up, but love, in contrast, love edifies. We should use our Christian liberty to edify others, to build up others in Christ. And so the question is not, am I allowed to do this as a Christian, yes or no? The question we should ask is, if I do this, will others be edified?
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0: If I do this, if I exercise this liberty, will others be built up? Or if I do this, if I exercise my Christian liberty in this way, will others possibly stumble in their walk with Jesus Christ when they see me exercising my Christian liberty? If the answer is yes, then I'm not going to do it. If it has the potential of stumbling someone in their walk with the Lord, then I'm going to refrain from it. Understand that Christian liberty not only means the freedom to do something, it also means the freedom to refrain from something. I think sometimes we forget that. I'm free. I'm free to do it, but I'm also free to refrain from it out of love for others. So we let love govern our liberty. Love edifies. A couple verses for you regarding this. Over in Philippians chapter 2, if you're taking notes, you can jot down Philippians chapter 2, verses 3 and 4. It says, "Let nothing be done through selfish ambition or conceit, but in lowliness of mind, let each esteem others better than himself. Let each of you look out not only for his own interests, but also for the interests of others." So we're not to look out just for our own interests. Well, this is what I want. I'm free in Christ to do it. But also for the interest of others. How will this impact others? How will this affect others in the body of Christ if I do this? In Romans chapter 12, verse 10, "Be kindly affectionate to one another with brotherly love, in honor giving preference to one another." So we're preferring others over ourselves, giving preference to others. And then in John chapter 13, verse 35, John 13:35, Jesus said, "By this all will know that you are my disciples, if you have love for one another." So love is the key characteristic of a disciple of Jesus Christ. And this is one way we show our love for others in the body of Christ, by sometimes refraining from things that we have the liberty, the freedom to do, but we choose instead to not do it, to refrain out of love for the weaker brother or sister in Christ. And let me just pause here for one moment and just be real clear about this. We're not talking about things we are not permitted to do as Christians. We're not talking about things that the Bible clearly says are wrong, are sin, or immoral, or against God's word. We're not talking about black and white things. We're talking more about the gray things that, yes, I have freedom in Christ to do this, but should I do this? Should I engage in this? We're not talking about things that are forbidden or called sin in the Bible. And I point that out because we live in a time where you hear this argument quite often, where someone will say something along the lines of, well, shouldn't a Christian just be loving and accepting? Well, we shouldn't accept sin. And actually, it's unloving to just accept someone who's living in sin. It's an unloving thing to do to just accept their sinful lifestyle and their lifestyle that is actually separating them from God and is actually going to lead to the judgment of God and hell if they don't repent of it. That's an unloving thing to not tell someone the truth that, hey, the way that you're living is separating you from God and you're in danger of facing the judgment of God if you don't repent and put your faith in Christ for forgiveness. That's loving someone, is telling them the truth. So we're not talking about, you know, just accepting everything. We're talking about things that are permitted for us as Christians. We have the liberty to do it, but we let love govern that liberty, or love for others. And here Paul is talking specifically about eating meat offered to an idol, something, again, very common in Corinth. Is a Christian allowed to do that? Well, the answer is yes, a Christian is allowed to eat meat sacrificed to an idol, but that's not really the question you should ask, Paul is saying. You should ask, will this edify others if I do that? Or could it possibly stumble someone if they see me eating meat offered to an idol? If they see me in one of the temple dining halls enjoying lunch? Could another Christian stumble if they see this? And of course, this has many applications for us, not just eating meat offered to idols, but as a wide application for us. Things like, can a Christian drink alcohol? Can a Christian smoke cigarettes? Can a Christian listen to secular music? Can a Christian go to concerts? Can a Christian dance? Well, some Christians can dance. All right? And on and on and on and on. There's all kinds of applications for this. But that's really the wrong kind of question to ask. The question we should be asking is, how does the exercising of my Christian liberty influence others? Yes, I know I'm free in Christ to do it. But if I do it, how will it influence others around me who see me doing it? Who witness me doing it? Are there others around who could be made to stumble if they see me exercising my liberty? And if so, I don't exercise my liberty. Now, again, when we exercise our liberty in Christ, we tend to think only of ourselves. Well, this is what I want to do, and I'm free in Christ to do it. And we don't think of others around us who might see us exercising that liberty and be impacted by it. But really, as Christians, we should be thinking of others and not ourselves and how we use our liberty. For example, you know, we just did this trip following the footsteps of the Apostle Paul. We had a long flight from Dulles all the way to Athens, and then the return flight. We had a long flight from Rome all the way back to Dulles, and on that return flight, we sat on the plane on the tarmac for over 5 hours waiting to take off to start our 9.5 hour flight, or 9 hour and 50 minute flight. Right? And while we're on that flight, I was conscious of the movies that I watched while I was on the flight. Why? Because there were other Christians around me who could see the movies I was choosing to watch during that flight. And so I'm aware that there's other Christians who are watching and can see the movie that I'm choosing to watch, who are seated around me, and I don't want to stumble anyone with my movie selection. Now, don't get the idea that I'm watching like raunchy movies in private. Just listen, this is how we're to handle our Christian liberty. To be aware that there are others around us, seated around us on the flight, who will see the movie that I'm watching. And yes, I'm free in Christ to watch that movie. But for someone else, they might see that and they might stumble and think, I can't believe that Pastor Dan is watching that movie. I can't believe he'd watch such a violent movie, or I can't believe he'd watch that, you know. And so I'm aware of that, and that affects how I use my Christian liberty. And to be honest with you, there were a couple movies on the flight that I wanted to watch, I would have liked to watch, but I chose not to watch because I knew others would see the movie that I was watching. I refrained from watching those movies. And I asked my wife to watch those movies and put the subtitles on for me. And so I pretended to watch my movie, which was a Disney movie. It was like a children's cartoon. And she's watching this horrific movie. I'm sure people thought, I can't believe Cameron is watching those movies. I know. I'm watching Disney. So, knowledge puffs up. Love edifies. Knowledge says, I'm free in Christ. I can watch whatever movie I want to watch. But love is concerned with others and how my actions are going to impact others around me. And love rules how we exercise our liberty. Look at verse 2. And if anyone thinks that he knows anything, he knows nothing yet as he ought to know. And this is a play on words in verse 2. If you think Christian liberty is governed by what you know, you show that you know very little at all about Christian liberty. If you think Christian liberty is about, I know what the Bible says, that I'm free in Christ to do this, you're showing that you don't really understand Christian liberty. The person who thinks it's all about your freedom in Christ shows you don't really know what you should know about liberty. It's about love. It's about loving others and edifying others and building others up. Turn over to chapter 10 for me. Chapter 10. Look at verse 23. All things are lawful for me as a Christian, but not all things are helpful. All things are lawful for me, but not all things edify. The question is not, is it lawful for me or not lawful for me? It's lawful for me to do this, to watch this, but is it helpful if I watch this?
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4: 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Pastor Dan is the senior pastor of Calvary Chapel, Ellicott City in Columbia, Maryland. We're in the middle of a study through the book of 1 Corinthians, and we'd love it if you continued to follow along with us. 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Well, if you're in Columbia, we hope you'll come meet us in person here at Calvary Chapel, Ellicott City. One more time, that's calvaryec.com. Pastor Dan will be back soon with another great study pulled straight from God's Word, so be sure to join us next time on the upcoming edition of Ring of Truth.

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1: Now we all need to grow to a point where we know God is there. Because you see, what will happen to you or me if I never grow to that point and there is no one around that represents Jesus? And I can't call the prayer chain. And I can't reach a pastor or an elder. And I'm all alone. Satan may take advantage of that person. They may even consider suicide. Their idolatry has taken them so far from the true and the living God, they don't realize that God is there.

0: Just one of our enemy's tactics is to get us to doubt God, both His Word and His love for us. Now, the Bible tells us that God will never leave us. It also tells us that it is impossible for God to lie. But again, our adversary, as a professional liar, and he has been from the beginning of time, knows just how to or what will make people doubt and reject God. Has our enemy attempted that in your life? Is he doing it right now? What lies might we be listening to today, and where might those lies lead us to? Now, as we go for a walk in the light, a walk in the truth of God's Word, Pastor Bill Gallatin shares that no good can come from entertaining the lies of the devil or from allowing our sin to isolate us from both the body of Christ and from the Lord Himself, because it only makes us more susceptible to lies. So please, open your Bible to Hosea chapter 14, and we'll pick up with verse 1.
1: God says, "Oh Israel, return unto the Lord thy God, for thou hast fallen by thine iniquity." In other words, your own actions have caused you to be in the state that you're in. Don't blame it on Satan. Now, in your weakened state because of your own actions, he may take you captive. But isn't it wonderful that no matter how bad things are, God says, "You can return to me." Now, here is the love of God. The return doesn't mean you have to go somewhere. Again, you look at the pagan mindset, what Satan has done to a pagan. When a pagan wants to get right with God, he has to make a long trek to a shrine. What if your iniquity and your false God has damaged you to the point where you can't even get in a car or buy a plane ticket or get on a train to get to your shrine, thinking that's what is returning to God, to go make some pilgrimage to a shrine? God says, no, it's much easier. You may have damaged yourself and you're so crippled now, you can't make the long distance to your shrine and make your pilgrimage or light a little candle or throw some money before a statue. That's not returning. You see, many people think they're returning to God by going to church again. It's the heart. You can return to God wherever you have fallen. It's not getting up and going somewhere, because many people will go to the place that represents God and never really be there in their heart. They're still going in reverse. A lot of bodies go to buildings, but they're not returning to God. A lot of bodies start showing up. Well, maybe, you know, God will get my wife to come back to me. God will save my job. I'll start going to church again. They're not returning because in their heart, you see, they're bargaining with God. They haven't really returned to the Lord. You don't have to go somewhere to return to God. It's in the heart. The decision, "Lord, I'm returning to you right now where I am. You've got my heart again, Lord." You see, God had to take Samson's ability to roam around freely away from him before he would return to him. He had to put Samson in prison and take his eyesight from him before he'd return to him. And he couldn't go anywhere, but he returned to him. He was living like an animal, so he ended up like an animal, grinding in the prison house as a beast, chained to a millstone. He'd lost his freedom, but he returned to God. He couldn't go somewhere. You don't have to go somewhere and make a pilgrimage or throw some money in a box before a shrine. It's in the heart. You see, many people will come to Calvary Chapel, the Finger Lakes, on a regular basis and walk out and say, "Why don't I feel blessed?" Because, you see, nothing was in here. I started going to church again. I started going to evening study. But see, not in here. That's what return. God's made it very easy. It's an act of the will in here. And God's done it in such a way that it's private and personal, not humiliating. No one else has to know it. You've returned to God. They think you've been returned a long time, but you've been going in reverse for the last 3 years. You've lost your first love. You left it. And maybe it's reflected in your marriage. your worship, your giving, your service. No one else knows it, but God knows it. And really, you've been showing up, but you've been going in reverse. And all of a sudden, you make a decision. I'm returning, Lord. No one needs to know it, but you'll benefit from it. God knows it. God's made the return very easy. It's an act of the will, a decision. Lord, I'm returning to you tonight. It's amazing what a church service does to someone when they show up with the real heart. What the Spirit of God can do. Return unto the Lord thy God. Thou hast fallen by thine iniquity. Take with you words and turn to the Lord, saying to him, take away all iniquity and receive us graciously. So will we render the calves of our lips. Instead of kissing statues now, our sacrifice will be from our lips. We'll really worship you now. Instead of kissing relics and fetishes and things that hang around my neck like a pagan, I'll give you the calves. My sacrifice will be from my lips. Asher shall not save us. You know, a foreign country. Human help. You see, their sin had gotten to a point where human help couldn't help. And that's where God says, now you want to come back to me? And if you're in that state, remember, he says, return to me. Not somebody who represents me or knows me. Me. You see, a person who has fallen into idolatry has lost sight of the fact and is the awareness of the fact that you can still go to the living God. And so they have a tendency to run to someone who represents God. Help me. I need help. Counsel me. Nothing wrong with that. Nothing wrong with that at all. But you better grow beyond that. Don't ever make someone who represents Jesus your Jesus. Now, we all need to grow to a point where we know God is there. Because, you see, what will happen to you or me if I never grow to that?

In no way does God say, well, get rid of counseling, get rid of brotherly love and the body ministry and pastors and elders and good, strong Christian friends. But don't make them your Jesus. It'd be awful. We were up in the city today with the family. Just a wonderful time together. Of course, it was a great restaurant, Italian restaurant. And our little granddaughter Lily was with us, and she is a delight. Oh, she just looks at you, and you're shot. You're done. What do you want? Whatever you want. And she knows that. She's only 10 and a half months old, and she knows she's got us already. She manipulates us. She makes a face, and she's got me making the same face. It's wonderful. But my heart would be broken that if 5 years from now, she's still the same. You see, there's this, God says, hey, when do you really want to get to know me? Know that there's never needs to be a time that's without hope, a crisis, that I'm there. So he's telling Ephraim, you see, because they lost track of God, Asher will not save us. Human help can't help you now, Ephraim. We will not ride upon horses. Your military might's not going to help you as a nation. Neither will we say any more to the work of our hands, you are our God. Your little statues and your relics and the things you hang around your neck, you think are a likeness of God, and that's going to make you safe because you're wearing these pagan fetishes and relics. That's not going to help you. For in thee the fatherless find mercy. In me. Your hope is in me. Now, notice what his promise is if we will return in our heart. Nothing else has to be done. No physical thing. No work. Just a decision in the heart. I will heal their backsliding. I will heal you. I will reverse your reversal. Things will start to get better again. I will love them freely. And as we learned this morning in this morning's message in this portion, I will spontaneously begin to bring abundance into your life again. Spontaneous. In other words, you don't have to do a thing. Just return to me in your heart. I'll start doing great things. We'll have fellowship again. It won't cost you anything. Your false gods have taken so much money from you. I can prove that a false god can drain your paycheck. It might shock some of you. If it has become such a false god, gotten so much of your devotion that you don't even have money to give to God anymore. Your false god's taken too much of it. All you have to do is look at your checkbook every month and see how much God has gotten and how much has gone to your false god. Not your necessities of life, just your false god. It's got so much of your devotion, now he's taking your money. All God asks out of you is a tenth. And your false god, this thing has got a hold on you, is taking 30% of your salary. And you don't even realize what's happened to you. He says, I'll put things in reverse. I will love you freely. I'll spontaneously begin to bring abundance back into your life. Not just enough to meet your needs, it means spontaneous abundance. Mine anger's turned away from him. I will be as the dew unto Israel. He shall grow as the lily and cast forth his roots as Lebanon. You begin to flourish again. Your life begins to flourish. Your home, your marriage, your children, everything begins to flourish again in your life. You've reversed from God. You've backslidden. God says, I will turn things around. If you return in your heart, and I'll do it like dew. There's nothing painful about dew. You just wake up in the morning and it's there. You wake up in the morning and God's favor is all over you. All over you. His branches shall spread his beauty.

0: he shall be as the olive tree, and his smell as Lebanon. Just the beautiful aroma of your life back in fellowship with God, as his blessings are coming upon your life again, like the cedar. Now, what's so predominant about the cedar? Not only is there a beautiful aroma, it's a preservative. It stops the moth from eating away, doesn't it? Remember when we were younger, some of us remember this, that we had what our parents had, cedar chips. I love to go to grandma's house. And she had the cedar chest. I love to open up the cedar chest. It just smelled so good. Now, someone in an act of love gave me some shoe trees made out of cedar. My feet are so bad, the cedar isn't working. I don't know what it is, but they're great shoe trees. But it says the life, your life, there be that aroma, the beauty of the cedars of Lebanon. Beautiful, beautiful aroma. Just the work of God in your life again. They shall dwell under his shadow, or they that dwell under his shadow shall return. In other words, people begin to be drawn back to your life again and desire to be around you again, trust you again, love you again, enjoy your person again. God says, I will do it freely. I won't harm you. Your false gods have been bringing pain into your life, not me. They shall revive as the corn and grow as the vine. The scent thereof shall be as the wine of Lebanon. Ephraim shall say, what have I to do anymore with idols? When you realize, man, what have I been missing? What have I been missing? I have heard him. Now, God speaks in the first person. Now, remember, the last chapter ended, he said, you're all dried up. Your false god will just dry up your resources, your joy, your everything. It just seems to dry up with a false god. It reaches its peak, whatever that sin or that false god, it takes my devotion. Then you get to a point where it just can't bring delight anymore. Now you're trapped in it, and it's almost like it wasn't like it was in the beginning, and you're in the downward, you know, spiral of now it's a bondage. At first it was a freedom, an excitement, a thrill, a pleasure, an emotion. Oh, it's the ecstasy. And then all of a sudden now it's nothing but bondage, and it doesn't feel good like it used to. And everything's just drying up. Your joy, your happiness, your bank account, your future. And the Lord says, I am like a green fir tree. The beauty of the fir tree that grows in the right climate, that is never turns brown, never dries out. Always, every time it rains, we have a pine tree behind our house, and in the spring, the rain is just right and the humidity is just right. When it rains, that pine scent comes into our back, into our kitchen. It is glorious. It is glorious. And there's something about pine trees, at least in our house. Doves love to nest in pine trees. Our pine trees are every year are filled with dove nests. The doves just love the pine tree, I guess because the cats can't get at them. And it's like, here, when you have, look at the symbolism here, a green fir tree or a pine tree, and it says, from me is thy fruit found. Who do you think me is? From me is thy fruit found. Just make a cross-reference. John 15, Jesus himself said, without me you can do nothing. He that abides in me shall bear much fruit. There again, are you abiding in Christ? Is Christ abiding in you? You will bear much fruit. He says, but it's in me. It's in Christ. Outside of Christ, nothing. In Christ, everything. I can do all things, Paul said, through Christ Jesus, which strengtheneth me. But Jesus said, without me, you can do nothing. From me is thy fruit found. Get back to Jesus. And it's just in the heart. It's a decision of the heart. Who is wise? and he shall understand these things. Prudent, and he shall know them. For the ways of the Lord are right, and the just shall walk in them, but the transgressor shall fall therein. You know, it's interesting. Jesus says, in me is your fruit found. Just the beauty of the word. It's interesting, he was born in Bethlehem, Ephratah. In me is thy fruit found. If you abide in me, you will bear much fruit. Being born in Bethlehem, Ephratah, as Micah says. And Bethlehem, Ephratah means field of fruit. The field of fruits. In other words, he's born, and Bethlehem means the house of bread. He's the living bread come down from heaven for you and I to sustain us to live as we partake of his life, ingest his life, and we bear the fruit from him. In me is thy fruit found. He's actually born in a place that says where the fruitful field, and your life becomes fruitful. And so he's just saying, look, if you're having a difficult time, return. And I will love you freely. I will heal your backsliding. It's not going somewhere. Because you can go places and still not return to Christ. There are people that show up here continually. I know my own life. I know what I can be like. There are people that show up here every Sunday. They aren't returning to God. They're just coming to a building and sitting in a pew, trying to bargain with God, getting maybe the wife to return or the husband to return, or, you know, stop the bankruptcy. God, I'll go to church. But you watch them the rest of the week. They haven't returned. You really return. Your life explodes with the abundance of God, the joy of God, the favor of God, the love of God. And you don't have to do it. It will be spontaneous. God says, it will be spontaneous. It's automatic. What do you want? Man, I want it. Don't you? Let's stand and ask God to give it to us. Next week, we start Joel, God willing. There is so much in there. Maybe you better just read chapter 1. Next week. You know, you like to go, there's only three chapters. Let's do all three real quick and get into the next one. But there's so much. And I think this may be the last time we go through the Bible together, the last time through the Minor Prophets, because as we finish the Minor Prophets, it'll be, unless the Lord tarries, another 5 at least or 7 years before we get to it again as we go through the Bible each year, each time. So we'll take our time. Father, we thank you that you love us so much that no matter what's happened to us, you're just waiting for us to return. As Hosea told Ephraim, take words in our mouth and say, Lord, I know what I've been doing. I bring my iniquity and ask you to forgive me. I'm returning with my heart, Lord. I ask you to be gracious to me. And Lord, how gracious you are. You do not retain your anger forever. It's your mercy that's everlasting. And you desire to revive. You desire to heal our backsliding. And you will love us freely if we'll just return. Lord, we thank you for this past week, for your faithfulness, your goodness. And we will look forward to tomorrow, Lord, to wake with you, to sit with you, to receive from you, and to bring honor and glory to your name as we follow Jesus Christ and have the assurance of eternal life. In his name we pray. Amen.
1: 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I want

0: What you don't say usually will not get you in trouble. But what you do say? With a Bridge Gap Minute, here's Pastor Lloyd Pulley.
1: Do you know how many people actually think it's noble to speak all that's on their mind? I'm amazed that people think that that's a noble thing to be able to say what they feel. The Bible tells us a fool vents all his feelings. Listen, if you spoke everything that you felt, think about it for a second. There's some things you felt, some pretty vicious thing, and by the grace of God, it started to bubble up and it almost came out and you kept it back. A wise man does that. He puts a check there.
0: Well, better to keep quiet and have people think you're a fool rather than opening your mouth and removing all doubt. 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

0: Welcome to Searchlight, a survey through Scripture with Pastor John Corson. It is our desire to bring you a systematic study of the entire Bible, chapter by chapter, book by book. If we were to ask different people how to define love, we would likely get a wide variety of answers. But if we want to know the best and highest love, we need to go to the source of love, God Himself. We began doing that on our last program as we considered the definition of love given in 1 Corinthians chapter 13. To set the context for today's study, we are going to review a good portion of our last program, then consider an important practical application regarding love. With our study, here now is Pastor John.
1: Now take this test with me, you who think that you're a fairly loving person, a pretty good guy or a pretty good lady. Take the word love out and put your name wherever you see the word love or charity and read it again. Put your name in there and see how it sounds. John, oh, I can't do this. Suffers long. Is kind. I can't do this. My name, you see, if this is the standard of love, and if I put my name in these places where love is written, it doesn't fit so well. Suddenly, I realize that I'm not the loving person that perhaps I thought I was when I put my name in this text. Don't look at me that way. How does your name fit? Really, how does your name fit? It's a good exercise for you to at some time sit down and say, hey, how am I doing in light of this definition of agape? Bearing all things, believing all things, hoping all things, not easily provoked, envying not. Oh, man, this is me. Can you say that? Peter John has been down for a couple of 3 weeks now with mononucleosis. And he's doing a lot better. And a couple of days ago, having been in the house for 3 weeks, I looked at him and realized he just needs to get out. So me and Pete jumped in our car and we went down to Medford to the bowling alley. And we rolled a couple of games. I wanted to roll a third. He didn't want to. He was feeling really tired after rolling two. So we grabbed our stuff. We were going towards the door when, right before we went out, we stopped and we saw somebody bowling in the end lane that caught our attention. It was Marshall Holman. He's the Hall of Fame bowler, one of the best in the history of the game, professional bowler in the Hall of Fame, and we watched him bowl. We sat down. True story, we saw him roll 18 strikes consecutively. Strike after strike, rapid fire. He would just fire those balls. And they would, everyone looked as though it was going in the gutter. And then it made this big spin and went right around and knocked every pin down perfectly. Suddenly, our games didn't seem so impressive. After the 12th strike, I looked at Peter and said, oh man, spare me. Now, if Peter, John, and I compare ourselves to each other, we do okay. I mean, all right. But you see, when we look at Marshall Holman, all of a sudden, we belong in the gutter. It doesn't work, not against that standard. And perhaps you're here today, we've come to this place, and we think, well, I'm a pretty loving guy. I'm a pretty okay person. Put your name in here, in this Marshall Holman, if you would, and see how you do. And see how you come out. Then we realize, my goodness, how far we have to go. Now, think with me. Let's go over that text again. This time, though, not inserting your name, but put in the name of our hero, our Lord, Jesus Christ. Watch and see what happens. Verse 4. Jesus suffers long. Right on. Jesus is kind. How true. Jesus envies not. Absolutely. He vaunts not himself. No, he humbles himself, doesn't he? He is not puffed up. He does not behave himself unseemingly. He does not seek his own. No, he seeks you and me. He came to die for us, you see. He is not easily provoked. Oh my, his patience. He thinks no evil. And as you go through the text and you put the name Jesus, it does no damage to the text whatsoever. You see, Jesus embodies this word. He is the Word made flesh. He is the incarnation. And so, when I want to know what it means to really love, if I'm confused about the definition of love or the expression that love would show in a certain situation, all I have to do is think of Jesus Christ. What would he do? What would he do as I'm looking at that person who's wanting some money, who's begging for bread? What would he do when he's listening to that gossip or aware of that put down? What would he do in any situation? You see, that is the key. Jesus is agape in the flesh. And as I put him in the context of my situation, I will know what I should do in every situation. I will know what I should be. Oh, I'm not talking about a sentimentality, a sloppy agape. I see Jesus dealing very firmly. I see him going through the temple, turning over tables, driving out the money changers. But at the same time, I see him in total control of the situation. For you see, when he came to those who were selling doves in the temple, he stopped and didn't overturn their table, but rather said to them, "Take those doves hence." The doves that were in cages, you see, would have been damaged, hurt, bruised had he overturned that table. The cattle, no problem, as he made a simple whip and got them moving. But the doves, he said, "Take those birds, those doves, hence." Jesus was in total control. He was loving enough, sensitive enough, to do what was right in driving out that defilement from the temple, and yet not needlessly harming a dove, you see. That's love. Love is doing what's right, and yet in a way that doesn't needlessly bruise or harm. I see Jesus in John chapter 4. I see him there talking to the woman at the well. "Go call your husband," he said to her. She responded, "I don't have a husband." Jesus could have said to that lady, "Liar, perjurer, sinner, adulteress." But that's not what he said. Jesus said, "You've said well. Good for you that you have no husband. You've said well. For you've had five husbands, and the man you're living with now is not your husband at all." Now what was he doing? Showing her love. And yet not sloppy agape. Dealing with the situation. But doing it so in love. Enabling the communication between her and him to deepen that ultimately led to her salvation. You say, "Well, John, that's easy for you perhaps, but I don't know all the stories about Jesus that well to apply him in every situation." Here's the good news for you. First of all, let me encourage you to spend time studying the life of Jesus. If you're not reading in the Gospels presently, you need to be. That's why there's four of them, Matthew, Mark, Luke, and John, at the beginning of the New Testament. Why? It's as though God was saying, "Don't miss this. You might never make it to Revelation, or you might not be able to find Philemon, but I want you to see from the very beginning of the New Testament, four times, the first four books, the story of my son." I would encourage you to spend time this year, every year, until you go to heaven, studying the life of Jesus. No matter where else you're reading, no matter where else you're studying, make sure that you're investing time in focusing on the person of Jesus Christ revealed in the Gospels. But secondly, until that time when perhaps you become more familiar with him, Here's the good news. He's alive. He's in your heart. And you can talk to him about the situation that you're dealing with. How do I deal with that daughter, with that boss, with that mother, whatever the situation might be? How do I negotiate this with this employee? What do I do? Ask him. You see, not only is he an example for us, but he's available to us, for he is alive. That's the good news. And you can say anytime you want, Lord, how should I handle this in the most loving, agape kind of way? And he'll show you. You say, well, John, this is nice, but quite frankly, I'm not all that interested. Why should I be a more loving person? Well, let me give you some suggestions why you should be. First of all, in so doing, you're obeying the Father. The Father gave the great commandment, the Shema, or the Shema. And that is, you're to love him with all your heart and soul and mind and strength. And there is a second likened then to it, love your neighbor. You're obeying the Father when you love God and love people. Secondly, you're honoring the Son. Jesus told us that man, all men would know that we are his disciples by our love one for another. Let them be one, Jesus prayed in John 17. That the Father, that the world, pardon me, Father, might know that I am in you and that you are in me. That it's real. Let them be one, united in love. Love will be the proof, the mark that I am real. Not bumper stickers on their car, not pins in their lapel, but they're loving each other. They're loving people. That will be the singular proof that I'm real to the watching world, you see. And number three, not only obeying the Father and honoring the Son, but you are then flowing in the Spirit. For the work of the Holy Spirit, the fruit of his ministry, is love. If you want to be empowered by the Spirit, if you want to be full of the Spirit, overflowing with the Spirit, understand this. It's all bound up in, and it's all pointing to love. Love. That's the key. Love. In so doing, you'll be obeying the Father, honoring the Son, flowing in the Holy Ghost. But let me be even more practical. What's the alternative? The alternative is being a small, grouchy, irritable person. If you say, hey, I'm not sure that I want to increase in this thing called agape, great. Then become a small, irritating, grouchy person that when people see you come their way, they go, oh boy, here comes a dark cloud on this beautiful day. What do you want in your life? When Jesus came on the scene, they said of him, oh, they marveled at the gracious words that he spoke. They gathered around him. They listened to him. They hung out by him. Why? Because they knew that he loved them. They understood it intrinsically. They felt it innately, that Jesus loved them. And they loved him. Oh, some were jealous. Some wanted to kill him, and some will be jealous of you and want to do you in when you show that kind of love. But in reality, people will receive from you, people will be blessed by you and respond to you if you are an increasingly Jesus kind of person, a lover of people, a lover of the Father. The choice is for you to become more loving and thus be more lovely, or to be more grouchy and small and a dark cloud on a sunny day. That's your choice. But you see, it cannot happen until you understand this final point, and then we'll be done. And this final point is, understand that the fountainhead, the source of love, is the Lord himself. You cannot, I am absolutely incapable of loving unconditionally, being kind and gentle, being tender, and yet doing what's right for people ultimately. I cannot do that in my own strength or depending on my own resources. That is why the only way that you can live and move in agape, the only way that I can live and move in agape is to be bonded to the Lord day by day, filled with the Lord moment by moment. From that, as I just spend time with Jesus, as I relate to Him and walk with Him, from that, the riches of His love will inevitably overflow from me. It's not working on love, it's walking with the Lord. That's the singular key. True story. A very wealthy man passed away. It was surprising to his family, to the community, when it was discovered that he left no will. He was a wealthy man, and according to the laws of that state, his estate was to be auctioned off. The money then split up amongst the surviving heirs. And so the auction took place, and piece by piece, his estate was sold. The auctioneer, though, at one point in the auction, held up a portrait, a picture, of this wealthy man's only son. No one bid on this picture. Placed it aside, the auction went on. When it was done, a lady came up to the auctioneer and said, "I'm inquiring about that picture. No one auctioned or bid on it. I would like to make a bid. All I've got is $5. I'm a poor woman, but I used to work for this man that passed away, and that picture of his son means a lot to me. You see, he died shortly after that picture was taken, this son did. He was trying to save a friend who was drowning in a lake, and in his attempt to save the friend, he himself went down, drowned. And I love that son, and I would give anything if I could just have that remembrance, that picture of him." "Take it, ma'am," the auctioneer said. "You can have it for free." "No, take my $5. So he did, and she walked away with the picture. She took home that cherished treasure, and she was going to set it on her mantle, when as she was setting it up, she felt a bulge in the back. And, of course, she opened up the back of the picture. Between the back of the picture and the picture itself, the photo, was a single piece of paper. And on the paper, in the master's, in the owner's handwriting was, "Whoever cherishes my son enough to purchase this picture inherits all my wealth." And so she became instantaneously a multi-millionaire. The story intrigued me when I read that. For you see, that's the key. The Father says to you and to me who are bankrupt in our love, who are small innately, He says, "Whoever of you loves my son, walks with my son, enjoy spending time beside my son, will inherit the riches of who I am, love, for I am love." Love will overflow from you. It will be radiated and reflected from your very being, not by working on being loving, not by taking courses or going to seminars on how to win friends and influence people. Forget Dale Carnegie. The key is to love the Lord, walk with Him, and as you do, as you cherish the Son, the Father will give to you the riches of all He is, and it will overflow from your life. That's my prayer for you, for me, that we might be a people who so love the Son that His love just comes overflowing from us, and that all people would then know that Jesus is real as they see our love for each other. May you be able to say, if the Lord should tarry, my name fits in a little better in 1 Corinthians 13. May that happen to you, to me, to us congregationally. And now, Father, I pray that what you inspired our brother Paul to write would be worked out in our lives in this place, that we might be those who are kind, rejoicing not in iniquity, bearing all things, believing all things, enduring all things, that agape might be seen from us personally, from this body corporately, that, Father, you would be honored and the world would be impacted. And I pray that that might happen, Lord, as we just walk with you. I pray that this would be a time in which our hearts are softer towards you. Our priorities are more about you. I pray, Lord, that your will, that is that we love each other and love you, would be worked out truly in Jesus' name. Perhaps you're here this morning, and perhaps you say, you know, I don't know if I understand what you're saying about walking with the Lord day by day. I don't know him in that kind of way. Listen, this is where it all starts, for you to open up your heart to the one who is love. How does that happen? Romans 10 says if you just believe in your heart that you're a sinner, that Jesus died for your sins, and that he rose again, and confess with your mouth, he is Lord, I'm not, he is, and I need him. I'm tired of being grouchy and irritable. I'm tired of having a meaningless, boring kind of existence. I'm just tired of just the mundanity, the boringness, I'm just sick of myself. I want to be used by him if he's there. I want to know him if that's possible. Give him a chance this morning. That's where it all begins. And for you who know him, but are not walking with him like you once did, repent right now, today, this minute. Repent just means change directions and say, you know what? I've been grouchy to my wife, irritable with my kids, angry at my boss, even perhaps bitter at God, and it's stupid. And I've played the fool. And I've been a little scrunched up person inside, shriveled like a prune. And it's the pits. And I want out. I want out. How, Pastor? Very simple. Listen, repent. In the name of Jesus Christ, change direction. And today, say, Lord, it's back to you. I'm going to walk with you. Morning by morning, I'm going to end my day with you in the evening. I'm going to make you my priority to study the Word, to spend time at your table, to be talking about you to people. And you will find yourself blossoming. The fruit of the Spirit is love, you see. But it starts for those of you who will seriously say, I'm tired of being a prune spiritually. Lord, take control. And he'll do it just as soon as you do right now, this moment. May the Lord bless you and cause you to be filled with his love and enjoy life as a loving person. In Jesus' name.
0: 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Do you want to be a loving person? Of course you do, because there is great joy in love. So walk with the Lord closely today and allow his love to overflow from you. You'll be glad you did.
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1: All of us as believers are witnesses of Jesus. The only difference between us is whether we're a good witness or a bad witness. But we all are. And as you're starting to make decisions in life, as you're just starting to decide what you're going to post on Facebook, what you're going to say, how you're going to say it, what you're going to watch, what you're going to drink, how you're going to live, how you're going to respond, you really have to consider, will this stumble someone? They go, wait a minute, Ed, I mean, it's going to stumble everyone. Well, then just take that thought to the Lord in prayer and get confirmation that you're supposed to do it.
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1: I would not trade my faith and the stability of my life and the fruitfulness of my life and the Word of God that does not change for anything.
2: Welcome to Time in the Word with Pastor Troy Warner of Calvary Chapel in Lynchburg, Virginia. We're so glad you're able to join us for today's verse-by-verse study through the book of 2 Kings. This message will be part of a study covering 2 Kings 21 through 23. Well, we're going to discuss the life of a couple different kings here, and the first two are rather disappointing. We start out with Manasseh, who is the son of the good King Hezekiah, and yet is going to turn Jerusalem into a pagan city. He's not only going to worship the false gods, he's going to engage in witchcraft, he's going to oppress the people, and he's going to be judged for it. His son Amon will be no better, but then we'll get to Josiah, who might be the greatest king Israel ever had, except for maybe David. He's going to initiate a revival in the land of Judah, which will offer us hope for the future. It reminds us that things are dark, but God is able to turn it around, and one faithful man is able to make a difference. Let's open our Bibles to the book of 2 Kings and spend time in the Word.
1: Okay, so 2 Kings chapter 21, the goal is to make it to chapter 23. There's a handful of kings, but the two kings we're really going to zero in on is the worst and the best. So Manasseh and Josiah, and those are, I mean, you have the worst king, and then you have one of the best kings. So we have some good amount of ground to cover, so we'll jump straight in. And if you're new to our study here, this is the portion of the Old Testament that is looking at the kings of Israel, the ancient kings of Israel, how well they ruled, how well they led the people of the Lord, and how they responded to the covenant that they were in, and if they rebelled, and did they stay faithful, did they stay true, did they walk in idolatry. And so as we go through that, we get a description of each of these kings, and we get to learn from the good things that they did and the bad things that they did, and hopefully emulate those obedience of their life and to learn from and not carry out the rebellion. So we begin here in verse 1. Manasseh was 12 years old when he became king, and he reigned 55 years in Jerusalem. His mother's name was Hephzibah. So remember, his father, Hezekiah, had a co-regency, so it's believed that that is exactly what's going on here. So taking that the throne at the age of 12, put us around 697 BC. So if you're following that, that's about where we are. It's been about 20 years since the northern tribes have been taken off into Assyria at this point. He has one of the longest reigns, and it spans over the reign of three different Assyrian kings, Sennacherib, Esarhaddon, and Ashurbanipal. So these were Assyrian kings, and he reigned for such a long time that he spanned their three different reigns of that empire. And Manasseh he's a bad guy. He's a bad guy with a twist. And if you know the story, you'll know what the twist is. It's a good twist. If you don't, you'll find out. I don't want to be spoiler alert here. So, but he did some terrible things. He is the one that has been reported, and as I read it, it looks like it's in one. It was in. Well, I'll just tell you. So, it's not found in the Bible, but it's found in extra biblical writings. So they are not inspired, and you have to measure the value and the history of them and the truthfulness of them. As you look at things, but there are one, let me count it up, one, two, that'd be three, four, at least five, maybe six, depending on how you count it, different sources that mention how Manasseh is the one that had the great prophet Isaiah saw in two. And as the account goes, not biblical, but as the accounts go, he ran and he was hiding. He got stuck in a cedar tree. And while he was in the tree, he had him cut in half. So quite brutal. But that's the kind of guy he was. We're going to read as we go through that there was much innocent blood shed in his reign. That is biblical. So it's not hard to imagine that that is who he is and what he did. Well, we keep on reading here. It says, and he did evil in the sight of the Lord according to the abominations of the nations whom the Lord had cast out before the children of Israel. For he rebuilt the high places which Hezekiah his father had destroyed. I mean, we waited so long to find a king that would tear down those high places, huh? Since the days of Solomon, they were there. And finally, one has the guts to do it. And then his son rebuilds them. And he raised up altars to Baal and made a wooden image. So this was an image. It could have been a tree, could have been a pole that was associated with the worship of Asherah, a fertility goddess. So you can imagine all the things that would have gone along with that. And as Ahab, king of Israel, had done, he worshipped all the host of heaven and served them. So he has worshipped the sun, the moon, probably Venus. He also built altars. Here's the part that gets me. He also built altars in the house of Yahweh, of which Yahweh had said, in Jerusalem I will put my name. And he built altars for the host of heaven in the two courts of the house of the Lord. Also he made his sons to pass through the fire, practiced soothsaying, used witchcraft, consulted spiritists and mediums, and he did much evil in the sight of the Lord to provoke him to anger. He even set a carved image of Asherah that he had made in the house of which the Lord had said to David and to Solomon his son, in this house and in Jerusalem, which I have chosen out of all the tribes of Israel, I will put my name forever, and I will not make the feet of Israel wander any more from the land which I gave their fathers. And here's the key. And he's going to say only, right? Only if they are careful to do according to all that I have commanded them. Survey says, not careful. Like this guy in particular, he's just like, what is every evil thing that's going on among the nations? I want to do that. And so they were not careful to do that. And so they were supposed to obey all the law of Moses. But look at verse 9. It says, but they paid no attention, and Manasseh seduced them, here's the line, to do more evil than the nations whom the Lord had destroyed before the children of Israel. How did Israel get into the land? They got into the land because the wickedness of the people that were living there were so desperate that the Lord said, I'm not going to tolerate this, and he's going to drive them out. And so here they are, not only matching them, but actually, according to the word of the Lord, outdoing these nations that God had judged. How sad and how tragic that is. He made his sons pass through the fire. If you've been with us, you understand this child sacrifice. I mean, they're having their children burned alive in the arms of Molech. It is quite disgusting and terrible. As we move on in verses 10 through 18, God announces what's going to happen to them. And we're not going to read every word of this, but you look at verse 12. It says, therefore, thus says the Lord God of Israel, behold, I am bringing such calamity upon Jerusalem and Judah that whoever hears of it, both his ears will tingle. Not just one, both of them. I mean, this is going to be in stereo, my judgment. They're just going to be like, can you believe what happened to them? Look at verse 14. It says, so I will forsake the remnant of my inheritance and deliver them into the hand of their enemies, and they shall become victors of plunder to all their enemies because they have done evil in my sight and have provoked me to anger since the day their fathers came out of Egypt, even to this day. The Lord's like, I've been dealing with you all for a long time. Moreover, Manasseh shed very much innocent blood till he had filled Jerusalem from one end to the other, besides his sin by which he made Judah sin in doing evil in the sight of the Lord. So we read the end of his life. He's there buried in the garden of Uzzah, and his son

account, but let me give you two verses. 2 Chronicles 33, verses 12 and 13, and we're reading about Manasseh, says, "Now when he was in affliction, he implored the Lord his God and humbled himself greatly before the God of his fathers and prayed to him, and he received his entreaty, heard his supplication, and brought him back to Jerusalem, into his kingdom. Then Manasseh knew that Yahweh was God." So he was carted off to Babylon. And while in Babylon, they're afflicting him. And in that affliction, he implores the Lord. And we read that he prayed and he humbled himself. And God said, "All right, I'll bring you back." And you know, this is something that I just have to be honest. I read it, I'm like, insufficient. I'm glad I'm not God, aren't you? But I read that like, that's insufficient. I mean, this guy, innocent blood throughout the streets of Jerusalem, worshiping in the temple of God, other deities, child sacrifice, fertility gods and goddesses being worshipped. I don't think so. You will continue to be afflicted, right? I mean, that's kind of when we hear this. But the point that we see is that God can bring anyone to repentance. I mean, if there is hope for the worst king of Israel, then there's hope for anyone. There's hope for anyone. You think about godly Hezekiah. Godly Hezekiah. Manasseh had more advantage to do the right thing than just about any other king in Israel. Now, you may argue that Solomon had that opportunity. Okay. But he's at the top of the list who had the greatest advantage because his father was so righteous. His father was so upright. And yet he took all of that advantage and said, "I don't care. No, thank you." Well, he ends up finding himself in a dark place where he is afflicted. And he's like, "I must seek the Lord." And he humbles himself and he prays. As you pray for loved ones that are far from God, think of Manasseh. Let your heart be encouraged that even there. But you know, where is it that Manasseh ended up returning to the Lord? It was in his affliction. And that's a very hard thing to watch, isn't it? Those that you love and those that you care to go in those places of affliction. We don't want to, we're not God, we don't create affliction. But if you see that one whom you're praying for getting further and further away from the Lord, and the Lord brings his heavy hand of correction upon him, then understand that God loves that individual more than you do. And there is that statement we find in the Proverbs that if children are raised in the ways of the Lord, when they're older, they're not depart. Now, he departed in a magnificent, evil way. But at the end of his life, he returned. And so may that be true for your children, for a spouse, or somebody you know that has walked away. Well, we'll return to this thought because it comes up again. But we will return to this thought of brokenness and repentance. But God is open towards the broken and the contrite. All right, let's move on to verses 19 through 16, or 26. So we come to the end of terrible Manasseh. Ammon was 22 years old when he became king, and he reigned 2 years in Jerusalem. His mother's name was Meshulamith, the daughter of Haraz of Jotba. And he did evil in the sight of the Lord. So I guess it did not matter what his dad had gone through. Right? He saw it. He saw him as evil. He saw him as broken and repentant. And it did not change his heart. So he walked in the ways of his father walked. And he served idols that his father had served and worshipped. He forsook the Lord of his fathers and did not walk in the way of the Lord. Then the servants of Ammon conspired against him and killed the king in his own house. But the people of the land executed all those who had conspired against King Ammon. The people of the land made his son Josiah king in his place. Now the rest of the acts of Ammon, which he did, are they not written in the book of the Chronicles of the Kings of Judah? And he was buried in the tomb of the Garden of Uzzah.
Then Josiah, his son, reigned in his place. So not a whole lot there, just more evil. But in the chapter

0: 22, we come to one of the greatest kings of Israel. It's Josiah. And Josiah is the boy king that's going to take the throne, right? In place of his evil father who had been assassinated. How young was he? Well, look there at verse 1. Josiah was 8 years old when he became king, and he reigned 31 years in Jerusalem. His mother's name was Jedidiah, the daughter of Adiah of Bozkath. And so, 8 years old, he's going to live to the time that he is 39 years old. So he's going to have a short life, and we'll read about why it was so short. But he did what was right in the sight of the Lord and walked in all the ways of his father David and did not turn aside to the right hand or to the left. David is the standard for walking in the ways of the Lord. David had many personal sins that he failed in. So you're like, well, what are we even referring to about this? Well, what we're referring to is not his personal conduct, but his devotion to the covenant of the Lord to not worship other gods. So it's always when we get, using David as a good example, that's because he did not engage in the idolatry of the land. His son did. Solomon did. But Josiah did not do that. He kept the standard of David. And he did not turn to the right hand. He did not turn to the left. Josiah is going to be able to lead the nation back in the worship of Yahweh. And really, this is, the legacy of his grandfather Hezekiah. I mean, there's this example that he can look back and see. He did not do it on his own. There are others that were around at this time. Jeremiah, Nahum, Habakkuk, Zephaniah. So that's not, if you had to have a team of guys that were all preaching at the same time, that's not a bad team. They all made it into books of the Bible, right? So as he is doing this, these are the people that are around as he is ministering. But what an awesome statement that is. He did not turn to the left or to the right. He did not get off course. He followed the path. Does this remind you of another passage, an exhortation? Joshua 1:7, as they're coming into the land, the Lord speaks and says, "Only be strong and very courageous, that you may observe to do according to all which Moses, my servant, commanded you. Do not turn from it to the right hand or to the left, that you may prosper wherever you go." So one of the first words that were spoken when the nation of Israel came into the land was, don't veer off course. Don't, not even an inch. Keep straight the path that the Lord has laid out for you. May this stir our hearts up to be committed in a similar way to our Lord Jesus Christ, to the word that he has, and to the finger of the Lord that is upon your heart, where he has written upon your heart how to live and how to walk and how to serve. And listen to the leading and the guiding of the Spirit. Listen to the word of God and how we are to conduct ourselves. And for us as New Covenant believers, we look to the New Testament to find the way by which we should live. And quite often, there are principles, and we're pulling these out as we go, but there's principle after principle that carries over into the New Testament. There are specific other things that we would not do because we're not under the law of Moses. We're under the New Covenant. The law has passed away. The New Covenant has come in. But some will say, oh, yeah, but now you're opening up the door, for people to live sinful when you tell them that, the law is not there. Are you walking with Jesus? Because I find that in my mind and in my heart, I can barely move to the left or the right in sin without immediately being convicted. It's like there are things that happen in my mind, in my heart, in my ponderings. Nobody knows them but me, and yet I'm finding myself repenting for them. Why? Because the finger of God is written upon my heart. And so the standard under the new covenant is so much higher because we are to be holy like he is holy. And it's not written on tablets of stone, but it's written upon your very heart. And so, no, there's no encouragement to go live in sin under the new covenant or anything that we're saying. Quite the contrary. The point we're making is don't go to the left or the right of both the word of the Lord and the things that are on your heart. God's word and his ways are our gift to follow and obey. You might want to write that down and just ask yourself later, do I agree with that? God's word and his ways are our gift to follow and obey. I believe that to be true. Let me read to you a little bit about what the word of God will do. It's Psalm 19, verses 7 through 11. It says, the law of the Lord is perfect, converting the soul. The testimony of the Lord is sure, making wise the simple. The statutes of the Lord are right, rejoicing the heart. The commandment of the Lord is pure, enlightening the eyes. The fear of the Lord is clean, enduring forever. The judgments of the Lord are true and righteous altogether. More to be desired are they than gold, yea, than much fine gold, sweeter also than honey and the honeycomb. Moreover, by them your servant is warned, and in keeping them there is great reward. It's God's gift to us that we would have this amazing thing called the word of the Lord, the Bible, to follow and to do that. And, you know, there are those that just are pushing it away and saying, no, this is, you know, don't want this thing. Or don't want a bunch of rules over me. And it's changed. That's not what the word of God says. It says that it endures forever and that it will bring great reward. It's more valuable than gold. And yeah, even than the very best gold. And when we learn that and we understand that, then we are truly liberated and set free. I am so thankful for the house that I was raised in, the parents that I had, the churches that we've gone to, people that have invested in my life, the wife I'm married to, the church that I get to be a part of, the elders I get to labor with, the pastors I get to labor with, because all around my life are people who are all about the Word of God. And they are so for the Word of God. And we're not sitting around like, what do you think about that passage? We don't do that. We don't do that. We don't have, it's not even in our mind to think, is that something that we should be? In 31 years, it's almost been 31 years that we've been established. In 31 years, there's never been a day of conversation in the leadership of the church that says, do you really think we should obey this? Not even a suggestion of it. And so, when you have this blessing in your personal life and then it's surrounded in your church life, I can call it that, the body of Christ, and it's like, it's not even up for question. It's not even up for debate. It's like, yeah, but what does the Bible say? Then the conversation is over. Yeah, but don't you think? No, I don't actually. I stop thinking at the word of God. As the creator of the universe says something, and if I disagree, that is a statement about my foolishness, not his lack of wisdom. And how good and liberating and freeing and comforting, how much peace and how much joy surrounds a life where it's just this. Psalm 19, 7 through 11. That is what I think about the word of the Lord. And because when you don't have that, then you are what James would call an unstable person. And you know what happens to the unstable person? They're tossed to and fro. They bounce all over the place because they're not rooted and grounded in this word. I would not trade, you know, my faith in the stability of my life and the fruitfulness of my life and the word of God that does not change for anything.
1: And that's where we'll stop for today. 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
3: Sometimes when I rush out my front door in the morning, I get to the car and what happens? 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Keys are a vital part of our everyday lives. They're also important to our spiritual lives. Jesus told Peter in Matthew 16:19, "I will give you the keys to the kingdom of heaven, and whatever you bind on earth shall be bound in heaven, and whatever you loose on earth shall be loosed in heaven." 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

0: This is The Lamp, a ministry outreach of Calvary Chapel, Fredericksburg. 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
1: I don't have to be in agreement with you. You don't have to like me. I'm okay because God tells me that. And so there is a change, there's a transformation. And I didn't do anything but just trusted Him. I believed in Him. And so John is basically declaring to you and I that in Jesus Christ, He provides not only abundant life, but He also gives us something eternally, eternal life.

You know, our world is filled with many signs. There are stop signs, caution signs, road construction signs. 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Today on the Level Pastor Poncha, we'll have us consider 1 John chapter 5 as we'll look at the first five verses, where the Apostle John is going to take this reality about perspective and apply it to our relationship with God, which is all about and all designed to help us understand how we can have an assurance of our salvation and what true Christianity is all about.

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1: John, for all intents and purposes, John's last letter is 1 John. 2 John and 3 John, they're basically what we call little postcards. There's really no doctrine, really, in 2 John and 3 John. So for all intents and purposes, this is the last letter from the Apostle John. John the Apostle was the only apostle out of all the apostles of Jesus Christ, for the exception of Judas, who died a violent death in the name of Jesus and for Jesus and for the kingdom of God. He died of natural causes. He was an old man, probably like around 89, 86, 87, 88. He died of natural causes. He was called lovingly the Apostle of Love. Because everywhere he would go, John will always mumble because he was so weak and frail. According to tradition, his disciples will carry him in a litter. And all he was able to convey to people, remember, there was the absence of a PA system. And all he will mutter and he will say, God is love. Love one another as Jesus loved you. And that's all he will able to muster. That was enough to hear someone that walked with Jesus. And so John the Apostle, as he closes chapter 5, he introduces to us now the God of life. He told us in chapter 1 and in chapter 2 of this letter that God is the God of light. He says, for God is light, in him there's no darkness. He who says who's in the light and yet hates his brother, he's not in the light, but he's actually in darkness. For we cannot say that we love our brother and yet we hate him. He says, that light is not in you. And Jesus identified himself as the light. I am the light of the world. And then later on, from being the God of light, he introduces to us as the God of love. 1 John chapter 4, specifically 1 chapter 4, verse 7. God is love. And those who belong to God must love, for God is love. And therefore, he loved us. We also ought to love one another. For therein lies the love of God, that while we were yet sinners, Jesus died for us. So then he presents to us the God of light, the God of love. And now we come now to the third one, that God is life. God is life. When Jesus presented the gospel, he will always say that he came here to give you abundant life. Not only life in this world, but the life to come, eternal life, everlasting life. And this is the emphasis of John. John almost takes us to almost into a court of law language. Witnesses, testify, the truth. Because that's what you do in a court of law. You want to come to the truth. You have to have witnesses. You need to have testification. You need someone to testify. And that's how John starts this letter. Go with me to chapter 1 of 1 John. Notice how in what he says. John the Beloved begins in the beginning of the letter in chapter 1. Notice what he says as he begins. He doesn't say greetings, hello, how are you, nothing. He just takes off running and he says, that which was from the what? The beginning which we have what? We have heard, which we have seen with our eyes, which we have looked upon, and our hands have handled concerning the word of life. John begins by telling you and I that what he is about to introduce to us, the God of light, the God of hope, the God of peace, the God of comfort, the God of life, the God of hope. It's not a fable. He says, I'm here to let you know that I seen him, I heard him, I beheld him, I touched him. Touch who, John? I touched the word of life. And who is the word of life? Jesus identifies himself as the word. In the beginning was the word, and the word became flesh, and flesh dwelt among us. The word of God was personified in this man, Jesus Christ. Historically, we know that he was crucified, historically. But John is also writing to people, not only they know the history, but they have experiential activity, meaning they have experienced Jesus Christ. They have been touched by Jesus. They've been transformed by Jesus. They've been empowered by Jesus. They've been forgiven by Jesus. They have a new life. Their mind is transformed. Their heart is at peace. These people have now entertained the truth And the truth is embodied in the Spirit of God, the Spirit of all truth, that Jesus promised that whoever receives me receives the Spirit of truth, whom the world cannot receive because the world doesn't understand the Spirit. They foolishly think that the Spirit of God does not exist. And yet the believer, we know that the moment we say, Jesus, come into my life, I'm a sinner, I repent, I believe that you're the Son of God. He comes into your life, and all of a sudden, the Spirit of God, the Spirit of truth, becomes the enabling power for you to do things that you thought you would never do, and not to do things that you thought you were never able to do. The empowerment, the knowledge, the truth, the faith, the hope, the fellowship, the reconciliation, the forgiveness, the new life. And now you're a different person. And this is what John wants to make sure, the certainties of being born again. So he says, I'm about to tell you something that I seen, I heard. I handle him, Jesus Christ. Notice verse 2. The life was manifested, and we have seen, and we bear witness, and we declare to you that eternal life which was with the Father and was manifested to us, that which we have seen and heard, we declare it to you, that you also may have fellowship with us. And truly our fellowship is with the Father and with His Son, Jesus Christ. And these things we write to you, that your joy may be full. What is he implying? You cannot have joy, full joy, without knowing where you're at in this world, in this life, what we call life. Life is not easy, man. I don't know, maybe it is for you, but it hasn't been for me. Life is hard. Life consists of valleys and mountaintop experiences, of sorrows and desperation and bankruptcies, disillusionment and brokenness, divorce, alcohol. Because we live a life aimlessly. When we are born, we are not born again. We are born only physically. And as we grow older, we make decisions that we think are right based on what we think we know. And yet Solomon says, there's a way that seems right to a man, but in the end brings forth destruction and chaos because we can't see ahead. We are not guided by God. We have no impulse by God. We don't know the word of God. We're ignorant people. We think that we know best, and all we want to go is for momentary gratification. My love here, money here, but we realize we're empty. We have no moral compass. We have no guidance. God cannot speak to us, and therefore we left alone. I don't know what age you came to the Lord Jesus Christ, but at the age of 24, I found myself lost and confused. I didn't know what to do. I was empty. I was deceived. I was believing a lie, and I didn't know where to go. People were dictating me, this is what you ought to be. This is what you need to do. This is what you ought to be doing. You ought to be planning for your life. And I hurt the culture, I hurt the police, the courts, I hurt my mother, I hurt my people, I hurt my peers. People told me what to do, and I got tired of people telling me what to do until I came to Jesus Christ. Now He guides me, He leads me, He feeds me. Now the assurance of God is in me. I don't need to be right because you say it's right. I know when I'm right because God tells me that I'm doing right. I don't have to be in agreement with you. You don't have to like me. I am okay because God tells me that. And so there is a change, there's a transformation. And I didn't do anything but just trusted Him. I believed in Him. And so John is basically declaring to you and I that in Jesus Christ, He provides not only abundant life, but He also gives us something eternally, eternal life. You need to understand at the end of the day, when you have fulfilled your life, maybe you're 50, maybe you're 60, or you may be like my mother who is 86 years old. My mom just came to the Lord when she was 82 years old. At 82, not 81, forgive me, 81. Oh, 80. Ah, she's old, man. My mom and I, we talk now about eternity. We don't talk about the past anymore. We ain't got time. My mom ain't got time. Remember Mick Jagger? Back in 1966, oh, I remember Mick Jagger. He had no shirt on. And he goes, time is on my side. Yes, it is. When I look at him 2 weeks, 2 days ago in a picture, time is not on his side. I mean, when he starts singing, start it up, he has to be infused with oxygen. I'm just saying that at the end of the day, when you look at your credentials, when you look at your successes, when you look at everything, you realize that you're about to die and you're about to enter into eternity. Which eternity? I minister to people that are dying in their bed. They have riches, they have credentials, they got bank accounts, they got their name, they got all kinds of honors and glory and kudos. And yet they're about to die and they don't know where they're going until they make peace with God and they entertain eternally, eternity. And so turn with me to chapter 5. Notice how he starts chapter 5. Whoever believes that Jesus is the Messiah or the Christ is born of God. And everyone who loves him who begot also loves him who is begotten of him. Before we give an interpretation, what does that mean? I mean, really, come on. That verse, if you read it in the King James, dude, that's a tongue twister. What does it really mean? When was the last time you used the word begotten? When was the last time you became a father and you go up to the maternity ward? Has my son been begotten yet? Has my wife begotten my child? That basically means, has my child been born? But But right now, he begins by giving an invitation. Whosoever, to the homosexual, to the lesbian, to the crackhead, to Mr. Religious, Mr. and Mrs. Morality, to the goody-good shoes, to all those people, whosoever believes in the Lord Jesus Christ. That is what John is saying. Whosoever believes in the Son has life. He who does not believe in the Son does not have life, but they're already condemned. So basically, he's believing in Jesus Christ by faith. But he says here, whoever believes that Jesus is the Christ is born of God, and everyone who loves him, who begot also loves him, who is begotten of him. It's like a tongue twister. This is why I like to look at different versions. I took the New Century Version, and this is what it says. Everyone who believes that Jesus is the Christ is God's child. And whoever loves the Father also loves the Father's children. This is how we know we love God's children, when we love God and obey His commandments. What does that mean? Well, it means that if you have been born again, the Bible says in John chapter 1, for as many as received Jesus Christ, he gave them the right to become children of God. So the moment you receive Jesus Christ, automatically you have been embraced, you have been adopted as a child of God. Not because you're good, not because you earn it, not because you deserve it. It's all the grace of God. And once you become a child of God, you have to realize that our Heavenly Father is also a father to other children. Therefore, by my association in paternity, he's my Heavenly Father. Those whom he adopted, I have to love. And therefore, by this we know that we are children of God when we love the children of God. You see, Jesus and throughout scriptures, we are told that his commandments to do them are not burdensome. My yoke is easy and my burden is light. When we think of commandments, a lot of people who are ignorant of the word of God, they say, man, there's so many commandments. I cannot even do the Ten Commandments. And they are mistaken. So if you are not being with us, I don't want you to be lost. What Jesus did, he condensed all the laws, all the commandments, and he condensed them into only two. This is the greatest number one commandment. O Israel, the Lord is one. You shall love the Lord with all thy heart, with all thy soul, with all thy mind, with all thy strength. That's the number one commandment. And what's the second commandment? To love our neighbor as we love ourselves. And then Jesus said, upon these two commandments hang the entire law. Two commandments. John is trying to emphasize that if we are children of God, to say we love God but we hate our brother, and who is my brother? Who is my neighbor? Your fellow man. You see, this is how we have been known for 2,000 years. We are not Muslims. We are not Hindus. We worship a living God who is a peaceful God, who desires that no one should perish, but everyone should have the opportunity of eternal life, whosoever. We don't force anybody to accept Jesus Christ. We cannot do that. We have a great message. We have a risen Messiah. We have a living God. And we have love. Love is the universal language of the world. Has been. Has been. And God is telling us that if we are children of God, just by being born again, that you know that you have love for your brethren and for those around you. Now, don't misunderstand. God is not saying that we are to go tomorrow morning and go out there dancing and prancing a job and telling everybody, I love you. I love you too. I love you. No, that's silly. You should be locked up for being stupid. That's not what God is saying. What God is saying that in that love, John told us, love is powerful when you show it. Love, God's love, is divine love manifested in kindness, in gentleness, in goodness, and in respect for other people, no matter where they're at. There are people who are invisible people in our society who are below you, that you don't want to talk to them because they're beneath you or because they don't speak your language, and we belittle them. And God says, oh no, we are to honor all men. By this love, people will know you belong to me by the love that you have when you're considerate, when you're kind, when you're attentive to other people, when you defend those that cannot defend themselves, the widow, the elderly, the alien, the foreigner, they cannot help themselves. But you as a Christian, because you are a child of God, you hate injustice. You hate those who take advantage of others. And because you're a Christian, you begin to do things that other people would not do. And by this, the world will know you're a disciple of Jesus Christ by the love that you have for other people. That's what John is speaking about. By this you know. This is the last of by this you know. You can take a test. John says, by this you know. The first one we find in chapter 2, verse 3. He says, by this we know that we know God, if we keep his commandments. The second one, you find it in chapter 2, verses 4 and 6. There he says, he who says, I know him, and does not keep his commandments, is a liar, and the truth is not in him. But whoever keeps his word, truly the love of God is perfected in him. By this we know we are in him. He who says he abides in Jesus also ought himself to walk just as Jesus walked. The third one, we find it in chapter 3, verse 16. By this we know love, because he laid down his life for us, and we also ought to lay down our lives for our brethren. The next one, chapter 3, verse 19. And by this we know that we are of the truth and shall assure our hearts before him. The next one, chapter 3, verse 24. Now he who keeps his commandments abides in him and God in him. And by this we know that he abides in us by the Spirit whom he has given us. The next one is in chapter 4, verse 6. We are of God. He who knows God hears us. He who is not of God does not hear us. By this we know the spirit of truth and the spirit of error. The next one, chapter 4, verse 13. By this we know that we abide in him and he in us, because he has given us of his spirit. And finally, the last one, there you find it in John chapter 5, verse 2. By this we know that we love the children of God when we love God and keep his commandments. By this we know we are children of God when we love God and we keep his commandments and we love the brethren. Now, I want you to know, as you know already, we are born selfish. We are born greedy. We are not born with a desire to share. Look at some of the kindergarten kids. The first thing they say is, mine, mine, pow. It's inherently we are greedy. We are part of this curse. Is the trinity of humanity. It's called me, myself, and I. It's hard. That's one of the hardest things to adjust, to share. When you get married, that's the problem. You got to share your life with someone else. And you got to cater to them. It's not in our genetical code to be kind, to be gentle. It's not. You could put it on, but it doesn't come by choice. You see, according to John, in a moment he'll tell us that in order for us to have this divine enablement, something has to occur. It's called believing in Him. Or the first thing you must believe that Jesus Christ is the Messiah. Paul the Apostle says that we are born not of the flesh, nor the will of man, but we're born again of God. Nicodemus is a priest. He came to Jesus by night. He's part of the Sanhedrin. He's a Jewish council. Big shot. Culturally, politically, socially. He's a big shot. He comes to Jesus by night. And he says, Lord, it says, you know, Rabbi, I know that the things you do cannot be done by men. For the things that you do are the works of God. For the things that you do, no one can do. I know that. Now tell me, I beg of you, how must I enter the kingdom of God? Here Jesus lays down. That's where John chapter 3:16 comes from. A conversation with this man, Nicodemus. He says, Nicodemus, before you, he says, to enter the kingdom of God, to see the kingdom of God, you must be born again. Nicodemus, being a man over 40 years old, because you have to be over 40 years old to become a member of Sanhedrin, so he could be 40, 45, 50, 55, 60. He responds to Jesus by saying the following, how can I, an old man, grown man, can go back into my mother's womb? Though the Bible doesn't say it, I know that Jesus had a smile. He looked at her, oh, Nick, you're tripping me out. You're a man of the law, and you don't understand this? He said, I'm trying to talk to you, man, spiritual things. You're coming back with physical things. He said, you must be born again of the Spirit and of water. You must be born again.
0: Well, today Pastor Poncho has been teaching us in 1 John chapter 5 as we've been looking at the first five verses, as we've been considering how we can have that blessed assurance of our salvation and what true Christianity is all about. 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
2: Oh, the depth of the riches, both of the wisdom and knowledge of God. How unsearchable are his judgments and his ways past finding out. For who has known the mind of the Lord, or who has become his counselor? Or who has first given to him and it shall be repaid to him? Would you follow just anyone? Probably not. When you follow someone, you want to know that they have enough knowledge and wisdom to be able to lead you where you want to go. The level of trust you have in them is directly connected to how much they know in the particular area in which you need their help. People are looking for someone to follow, because even when it's subconscious, most of us recognize that there are areas in our lives that we need someone who is wiser than we are to lead us. This is especially true spiritually. Isaiah 40 says that God's knowledge is unsearchable. People in our culture are searching for meaning, purpose, and value. God knows all things, and he has revealed to us in his world and in his word answers to these questions that are at the core of who we are and why we are here. Depression and suicide are big problems in our culture today, and people are looking for answers that neither religion nor the world can provide. As followers of Jesus, we need to search God's word for legitimate answers to these types of questions so that we can understand them for ourselves and engage others with meaningful answers too. God's word communicates deep truths and then connects them to street-level reality. When we apply God's word to our lives, he gives us answers that lead us and those around us through life. 1 Samuel says, "No one is holy like the Lord, nor is there any rock like our God, for the Lord is the God of knowledge." I challenge you today, as you pursue God daily, ask him to give you understanding and then be purposeful about connecting God's truth to people's questions and problems.
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0: Welcome to The Word for Today, featuring the Bible teaching ministry of Pastor Chuck Smith, founder of the Calvary Chapel Movement. This radio program is a chapter-by-chapter, verse-by-verse study through the entire Bible. And on today's edition of The Word for Today, Pastor Chuck continues his message, The Gap Theory, as we pick up in Genesis chapter 1, verse 2. And now, with today's study, here's Pastor Chuck.
1: What is known as gap theory seems to me to be a very plausible explanation, and it is, of course, not without its problems completely, but I think the problems are not insolvable. Looking at it from the gap theory, in the beginning, God created the heavens and the earth. How long ago? We don't know. As God created the heavens and the earth, He also created the angelic beings. He created the earth to be inhabited, and so there were inhabitants upon the earth. There is even the suggestion that Satan perhaps ruled over the sphere of the earth. The anointed cherub that covereth in the garden of God, every precious stone, his covering and so forth, that in reality it was here upon the earth that he had his dominion and his rulership, and that there were life forms upon the earth prior to the introduction of man, that there was plant life and various life forms. But the earth became, and this is a possible rendering of the Hebrew in verse 2, rather than "and the earth was," "and the earth became wasted and desolate." How it became wasted and desolate is suggested that perhaps at Satan's rebellion, the wrath of God was poured out and the earth was sort of put in a deep freeze. Waters covered the face of the deep. The Spirit of God moved over the waters, that the earth was just covered with water, frozen, and set aside for a period of time. A great ice age. Now there is a lot of evidence to show that the earth has emerged from the last ice age less than 10,000 years ago. And for this, I would suggest the book Worlds in Collision by Emanuel Velikovsky. And in this particular book, he points out the fact, which is interesting indeed, that there is a canyon being created by Niagara Falls. This canyon is being created at a constant rate of 1 foot a year. Niagara Falls coming over, a tremendous amount of water is eroding away that shelf at the rate of 1 foot a year. There is a hotel on the Canadian side that 100 years ago was built right at the edge of the falls. Now it's 100 feet away from the falls as the water keeps eroding away at a fairly constant 1 foot per year. The canyon that has been formed by Niagara Falls is 7,000 feet long. And it would stand to reason in the earlier time of the glacial regression that the flow of water could conceivably have been much greater at that time than it is presently, and so the erosion rate could have been greater, hardly lesser. And there are other evidences that show that the earth emerged from the last ice age maybe less than 7,000 years ago, which of course would be very interesting indeed as we look at the account of Genesis, which places man upon the earth in his present form just about 6,000 years ago. Now, what kind of life forms may have existed upon the earth prior to the destruction, we don't know. God doesn't say. But man in his present form has existed on the earth for about 6,000 years from the time of Adam. And so the adherents of the gap theory see Genesis 1:1 as original creation and the rest of Genesis as a process of recreation, as God began to recreate the earth in order to place man in his present form upon it. And thus the days of creation in Genesis are actually recreative days, as God is now setting the earth to place man upon that earth. It is a very interesting theory indeed, a very plausible theory indeed. It would surely answer all of the problems that are raised by the scientists who are seeking to prove that the earth has been here for several million or billion years. It surely would not be out of harmony at all with what God has said here in Genesis 1. It is interesting that when Noah came out of the ark after the flood, when the inhabitants of the earth had been destroyed by the flood, the command of God to Noah was to replenish the earth, the same command that God gave to Adam and to Eve, to replenish the earth. Speaking of perhaps a preexistence of forms of life, but man in his present form has only existed for about 6,000 years, and there is no way that anybody can prove that that is not true. So we look at Genesis, and we see in chapter 1, the beginning, God creating the heaven and the earth. In verse 2, we see the earth without form and void, darkness, covered with water, and the Spirit of God brooding over the face of the deep. In verse 3, the beginning of the creative acts of God. Notice, in the beginning, God created the heavens and the earth, which would, of course, include the stars and all. But now we see the first thing that God declares. Because the earth was covered with darkness, God said, "Let there be light," and there was light. Now, it could be that the earth was in a dark nebulae, that there was no light coming to the earth, that in this darkness, this dark nebulae, that the earth just froze. The Great Ice Age. It is interesting that when we look at the creative days, those forms of life, such as plant life, that could have survived in the earth during an ice age, are spoken of as not being created, bara, but being assembled, asa, the assembling. But the life forms that could not survive a great ice age are spoken of as being bara, created. There are many forms of life that could have survived an ice age, and all they needed was the proper environment to spring forth again. Out here in the desert a few years ago, they had an unusual storm, and a lake that had been dried for years was suddenly filled with water. And the next thing they knew, there was a form of shrimp in the water, that somehow the processes were there, still in the earth or whatever. When the water came, all that was all that was necessary to bring forth this dormant form of life. And so there are many life forms that can survive. There are some that could not. When you get to the life forms that could not survive a great ice age, then you come again to the word bara, as God began to form or create out of nothing the life forms that could not have survived a great ice age. Let there be light. The removing of those dark

They didn't realize the scientific implications of God divided the light. But now with the coming of modern science, we have learned how to divide the light. And light can be divided into many things. In the spectrum, you have a division of light. And we know that there are, on one end of the spectrum, even light that you cannot see. In the ultraviolet short waves. On the other end of the spectrum, other light that you cannot see in the infrared division. Darkness only testifies to the limitations of visibility. And light is actually divided into darkness, into the infrared or the ultraviolet on both ends of the spectrum. But then within the spectrum, many divisions of light. Light is divided into light, color, and sound. All three are basically the same thing, vibrations at different frequencies. Slow the frequencies and the vibrations down, and you pick them up audibly. Increase them, and you see colors. And so the division of light. Very interesting statement. God called the light day, the darkness he called night, and it was evening and morning the first day. So on the first day, if you accept the recreation process, the earth was brought out of the darkness of the gases and still shrouded with a fog. You could distinguish between the evening and the morning, or the night and the day. And God said, let there be a firmament. The word firmament in the Hebrew is rakia, which means a limitless expanse. Now describe for me space. It's a limitless expanse. Let there be a space, God said, in the midst of the waters, and let it divide the waters from the waters. And God made the firmament and divided the waters which were under the firmament from the waters which were above the firmament, and it was so. And God called the firmament heaven, and the evening and the morning were the second day. So the creation of the atmosphere around the earth, but above the atmosphere, God put a great blanket of water. Suspended the water in the atmosphere above the earth. Now that water suspended in the atmosphere above the earth would have done a tremendous thing as far as the climate of the earth is concerned. It would have caused a mild, equal kind of climate around the entire earth. It would have meant that you would not have violent storms. It would have meant that you would have had a balmy climate everywhere, even up in the North Pole regions. It would surely explain the discovery of the mammoths in Siberia encased in ice that were frozen intact at some time in the history, who were living in a tropical jungle because when they cut them open, they found tropical vegetation in their digestive tracts. It would surely account for the forest that one time existed at the South Pole because we have found the charcoal deposits under 200 feet of ice. This blanket of water around the earth would probably also have protected the earth from many more of the cosmic radiations that are constantly bombarding the earth. Also, the earth would have been protected by the greater magnetic force that existed at that time that surrounds the earth. The earth is surrounded by a magnetic field. 136 years ago, a Dutch scientist first measured this magnetic field. Each year since, we have been measuring the magnetic field around the earth, and we find that the magnetic field is diminishing at a constant rate. In fact, this is the longest

0: age-dating factor that we have as far as the Earth is concerned. We don't have anything that we've been able to observe over 135 years. But this magnetic field, this magnet around the Earth, is something that we've been measuring for 135 years, and we find that it is decreasing at a constant rate. Now, this magnetic field around the Earth is very important to life on the Earth. It seems that it moves in a sort of an eight, coming through the heart or the center of the Earth, the equator, and going around the poles, this magnetic field that is just dashes down through the equator, comes up, and surrounds around the pole, back and around, and it seems to have a interesting kind of an effect of shielding off or bouncing off. Much of the cosmic radiation is bounced off of this magnetic field that surrounds the Earth. It's sort of a blanket of protection from cosmic radiation. We know also that there is the ozone blanket. God, talking to Job about the creating of the earth, said he made a blanket around it. He made a moisture blanket. He made an electromagnetic field blanket. He also made an ozone blanket around the earth to make the earth inhabitable by man by shielding off these cosmic rays that are constantly bombarding these little rays that go shooting, what do they call them, neutrinos or something? They go right through the earth. I mean, you know, you can't really shield yourself. They come right through and hit you from your feet up, you know, as they're coming from the other side. And they go right through your body. But when they go through your body, they have an effect of causing a cellular breakdown so that your cells begin a mutation form. An aging process somehow gets involved with the cosmic rays breaking down the cells and their ability to reproduce themselves sufficiently. And thus, the aging process, they really believe, is being caused by the fact that we are being bombarded by these cosmic rays. Now, with the water blanket around the Earth giving greater protection, and with this electromagnetic field being at a greater intensity bouncing off, it would stand to reason that at the time of Adam, there was much less cosmic radiation coming through to the earth, so that man could conceivably live much longer periods of time. In fact, as we study the human body and the ability of the cell to reproduce itself, aging is some kind of a weirdness in nature. The breakdown of the cell is a abnormality that has somehow crept in. The body is so designed, if it weren't for this beginning of the mutants within the cells and all, that you could just go on living forever. Your body would keep renewing itself. The cells would just keep reproducing themselves, and you could just go on and on and on living in this body. But somewhere along the line, there came a stray little neutrino or whatever, or an introduction into the body of that which caused and began to cause the aging processes. Now, prior to the flood, and at the time of the flood, this water blanket that surrounded the atmosphere was removed. And at the removal of this water blanket, there was probably the removal of the protection, and thus, after the flood, the lifespan dropped dramatically from an average of around 900 years down to an average of maybe 100 years. Just almost overnight, within one generation, the tremendous longevity was reduced because suddenly the protective blanket was taken away. But God here in the second day of creation created this protective blanket, this water, suspended it in the atmosphere above the earth. And he separated the water in the atmosphere from the water, and the firmament he called heaven. And the gathering together of the water he called seas. Now, it is interesting that he called it seas, plural. Because at the time of the writing of Genesis, all they knew was one sea, the Mediterranean Sea, really. Why seas, plural? Because God knew that there were many bodies of waters, different oceans and seas. And so the plural. Who wrote Genesis? Well, it is commonly accepted that Moses was the author, but certainly Moses had to get his material from somewhere. It is conceivable that Adam himself wrote the first record. This evening, I was just fooling around with some of the ages here in chapter 5. And I came up with an interesting little fact, and that is that Lamech, the father of Noah, Adam was still alive when Noah's father was born. And they lived contemporary for many years. So it is very possible that Noah's father heard directly from Adam himself about the Garden of Eden and about their being put out of the garden, the angel that was put there to protect and all. And Lamech told his son Noah. Lamech heard it directly from Adam. And Lamech told Noah. And Noah told his sons, Ham, Shem, and Japheth. And Shem was living at the time that Abraham was born. So you really don't have the story passing through too many hands to get it down even as far as Abraham.
1: Being a teenager today isn't easy. 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But what does it look like for a teenager to stand boldly for Jesus Christ? 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Standing Up in a Fallen World. Helping teens stand strong when the world says compromise. Now, here's Pastor Chuck.
0: Now may the Lord be with you and watch over you and keep you through the week. 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
2: 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Box 8000, Costa Mesa, California, 92628. Join us again next time as Pastor Chuck continues his verse-by-verse study through the Bible. 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
1: Rainbow beauties from catastrophe. This is Ken Ham, encouraging all churches to start their thinking with God's Word. Nearly all of the world's opals are found in my home country of Australia. And that's because in nature, opals only form under very specific conditions. And Noah's flood would have produced just the right mix of conditions to allow opals to form. You see, opals don't take millions of years to form. In the lab, they can be produced in just weeks. And the man-made opal is almost indistinguishable from the natural-made one. Gems like opals remind us that God can make something beautiful out of anything, even out of his judgment on the world. God can take any sinner and through his Son turn them into a thing of great beauty.
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0: And then it speaks to the Christian's heart. I'll give you a little review. Is your heart lukewarm? Let me ask you this. Have you left your first love? Are you backslidden? You know, all these things that we're going to learn about church and church history in chapters 2 and 3 can also apply to the individual Christian's heart. It's going to be exciting. It's going to be exciting.
1: Do you feel like you're just going through the motions in life? Just doing things to get by? Or do you feel like you're just coasting? These are the things that will lead you to a life that looks lukewarm. There's no passion or fire in you, and you just feel blah. Today, Pastor Mark encourages you that this is no way to live. Mark points to a life that is worth living, and that life is one that is dedicated to Jesus. You don't just have to go through the motions any longer when you give your life to Jesus and allow Him to be the one who guides you. Well, let's join Pastor Mark in the book of Revelation, chapter 1, for today's edition of Straight Up.
0: Good to see everybody here today. If you have a Bible, let's turn it to the book of Revelation. If you need a Bible, raise your hand and we will help you with that. Revelation chapter 1. Let's read verses 1 through 3. The revelation of Jesus Christ, which God gave him to show his servants, things which must shortly take place. And he sent and signified it by his angel to his servant John, who bore witness to the word of God and to the testimony of Jesus Christ, to all things that he saw. Blessed is he who reads and those who hear the words of this prophecy and keep those things which are written in it, for the time is near. Let's pray. So, Father, again, we thank you, Lord, for the wonderful worship that we had. To, Lord, for us to express through song our loyalty, your holiness, God, your blessedness, Lord, to sing unto you, to sing hallelujah, praise the Lord. And to prepare us, Lord, for this time to open your word and to worship you through the word, Lord. So we ask that you would give to us, Lord God, that which we need this morning. We ask this in Jesus' precious name. We said what? Amen. Amen. You're agreeing. That's great. Well, someone has said that the Bible wasn't only written for information. And I know some people approach the Bible that way. You share with them on the street. You may share. You may even be here this morning. And you say, well, I've read the Bible. You know, and you read it maybe just for information. But truly, it's not just for information or even inspiration. You may say, well, I was inspired through a few of those proverbs. And I really was inspired by some of the things those disciples said. Well, it's not just for information or inspiration. Listen. But for transformation. Write that down. It's for transformation. This morning we begin our study in the book of Revelation. It's the 66th book in the Bible. Wonderful library that God has given to us. And it's the book after Jude, as we have worked our way through the New Testament, excluding the book of Luke, which we'll go into after Revelation, Lord willing. But it's the end. It's the book right after Jude. We studied the book of Jude. Now, as we traditionally do in our Bible study, we go to the next book. And the next book is the book of Revelation. And like the other books of the Bible, Revelation should transform us as the Holy Spirit speaks to us in this next expositional study. But it should transform us. Now, I say all of this, I'm making a point. It's because some scholars or those who have followed after their writings or some denominations have differing views in reading and interpreting this book. They have different ways of approaching it. Some of us, we're always in the book of Revelation, and we forgot that there are 65 other books in the Bible. We're always in Revelation. It stuns us. It's, you know, we're just there. We're constantly in there. But to get the whole of God's word, to teach or to learn to read the whole counsel of God, it takes all 66 books. 66 books inspired by God for us to read and to know the full counsel. So there are those who say, don't read this book. It's a closed book. Denominations say that. You don't read it. We'll interpret it for you. You don't have any alphabet after your names. We do. MDiv and things like that. Great, by the way, great things. But some of them say we have the insight into it. So they tell you not to read it. Don't read it. Don't study it. You know, and I don't know why they say that, but they do. You're not clergy, so, you know, leave it alone. Don't worry about it. Because they know many questions are going to come from this book. And they want to just hold on to their own interpretation. So they just say, don't read it. Many state all of its contents have already been completed. So you don't need to read it. It's been completed. Or the book of Revelation is filled with non-literal or allegorical content, not to be taken as factual. You know, it blows me away when I read. There's more. I could bore you with more of that. And if you're interested, you can buy and waste your money on knowing all of this. But I think some of this needs to be known, especially as we begin a new book. I think an introduction is important. Let me just let you know some of them, okay? The preterists, they say that all prophecy, including the book of Revelation, so all prophecy, Daniel, Matthew, everywhere you read prophecy in the Bible, all of it has been fulfilled in AD 70. Now, what took place in AD 70? Huh? Yeah, the temple was destructed, the war came, you know, it was just devastated as Jesus had prophesied, right? And the people scattered, and they said all of Revelation was fulfilled in AD 70. And that they do not hold that there will be a future second coming. Some say he came in a cloud. Christians now. I'm not talking about the Jehovah's Witness. They've got other problems. But actual denominations that are quote-unquote, you know, Christian, have said that he came in a cloud already. And that fulfills the prophecy of the second coming. So they don't believe that. They don't believe in a final judgment. They believe we're living now in the new heaven and the new earth. Oh, really? Oh, look, there's a lion and a lamb out there, but the lion is eating the lamb. I don't see them having a siesta like the Bible says it will be in the new heaven or during the millennium. They believe we're living in the new heaven and the new earth, as Revelation 22 speaks of. There's another group, it's called the partial preterists. The partial preterists believe the same, that all prophecy, including the book of Revelation, was fulfilled in AD 7, with the exception that there will be a future second coming and a final judgment. Then there's the historical or historic approach. A view stating the major literal historical events in Revelation are all symbolic. And Revelation, it's the revelation of the church history, starting with Pentecost. And the book is a symbolic overview of God's dealing with humanity throughout history. And they go more in depth in that, again, if you want to do a study in that. Seriously, it's kind of interesting. But the true view, right, or the best view, is the futurist interpretation of the revelation of Revelation. And that's what you guys are, in case you didn't know it. You're future interpreters of the book. A book of prophecy that is yet to be fulfilled, particularly beginning in chapter 4 of Revelation to the end, when Christ is revealed. Revelation is a book that is not only to be read, but also studied in preparation for the future. It's a book that comes with a blessing for those who read and those who hear the words of this prophecy and keep them. And so you see, the problem is, as God says, there's a special blessing for those who read the book of Revelation. Those who are saying don't read it, those who are saying it's all fulfilled, those who are saying it's all conjecture, it's all symbolism, you know, they're in their denominations and in their churches are keeping a special blessing from the congregation. And they're going to stand before God in that. Well, they'll just stand there and say, you know, I was wrong. I was wrong. These people missed out under your leadership, under all these sheep are missing out on a blessing because you decided it's a closed book. It's a done book. Or it's a book that really doesn't have any emphasis for today, which is so wrong. When we study the book of Revelation, brothers and sisters, it should stir us. There should be a sense of awe, realizing that we are on the horizon of this unveiling of our Lord Jesus. That's what should take place. We must accept the book as literal, unless the verse or chapter clearly shows John, by the Spirit, using figurative language with its own understanding. You see, as we study, we will find out that the Bible would be incomplete if we did not read and study or even have this book that we're about to study open and the ability for us to hear and apply. Now, thinking of the application of that, I want to use a quote from Ron Rhodes. And Ron Rhodes wrote a book called The End Times in Chronological Order. And if you may, I want to read it, but I want it used as an application to what I just said. He says, and I love this, when the plain sense makes good sense, seek no other sense, lest you end up with nonsense. And people think that when they read the book of Revelation. Number one, they don't pray before they read, which any book we read, any scripture we get up in the morning or have your time, we should ask God, Lord, please speak to me. Holy Spirit, you're the author, please give to me insight and give to me application. And then we read it. Or read until you have that. You know, read until it speaks to you. And so here, I love that. Seek no other sense lest you end up with nonsense. And to them, it's nonsense. That's why a lot of people won't read it, or a lot of people are afraid to read the book of Revelation. Now, if you're a Christian, you shouldn't be afraid. You shouldn't be afraid of opening any book of the Bible, opening the book of Revelation. It shouldn't frighten you. Now, it is a mysterious kind of approach, right? It's like waiting in line for the colossal roller coaster, right? You're waiting in line, your stomach's jacked up. I just go by the line. But you're anticipating what this is going to be, especially if it's a brand new ride, if your rider is here today. And, you know, there's a sense of fear, a little fear in a sense that, not that you're afraid of the book of Revelation, but man, you know, it's going to be interesting and exciting and mysterious of what we're going to read. So anyway, he says this. He said, I noted this dictum, which means this saying, this sentence he just read, the statement earlier, but it's worth repeating. It sure was. I'm glad he did that. He goes on right, and he says this, but expositor David Cooper suggests that in view of this dictum, here it is, we ought to take every word, and he's speaking of the book of Revelation, at its primary, ordinary, usual, literal meaning. Unless the facts of the immediate context, studied in light of related passages and axiomatic and fundamental truths. Axiomatic means obvious. I looked it up. I know you're like me. Some of you don't know what that word means. Fundamental truths indicate clearly otherwise. Guys, that's the application. That's the approach to the book of Revelation. He went on to say, likewise, prophecy scholar Arnold, that guy's name, because I'm going to cuss. I'm cussing. So Arnold suggests that, here it is, unless the text indicates clearly that it should be taken symbolically, the passage should be understood literally. I couldn't find a clearer way of explaining that to you than from Ron Rhodes' book. Again, it's the end times in chronological order. If you're interested in that, you can get it online and things like that. But as I wrote here, that's our application. That's our applicable approach. That's the way we need to be approaching the book of Revelation. For it is filled with mysterious symbols and imagery and types and figures. If you've read it, you know that. But let us not forget that from the beginning of this book, that it's all about Jesus and his second coming, the unveiling, the revealing. And that the Holy Spirit is the what? The author, right? Let's not forget that. These guys that say, don't read it, it's a closed book, you can't understand. They're denying their people, or maybe some of you have that view, and I'll be up here after the service, you can yell at me later. But they're forgetting that this is a book inspired by the Holy Spirit. It's the book of the 66 books. It's the book after Jude, and it's the book that we're reading. And it's all about Jesus. And it's all about his second coming. And the author expects us to read with our ears, to have an ears to hear what he has to say to us, the church. That's so important. And that's the approach we take. The outline of Revelation by chapters, in chapter one, as the youth are learning Revelation and the Spanish service is going to be learning Revelation, Seth came up to me, Dad, you know, chapter one is an introduction in itself. It's all introduction. And I said, yeah, that's true. We've got a long introduction, don't we? But it's needed to set things up, to set everything up for the unveiling of Jesus Christ. Chapter one. Chapter two and three, the entire scope of the church. He speaks of seven churches, seven local churches, actual churches that were alive in Asia that were actually meeting. And he takes that, yet he speaks of the church in general. And each of these, and we'll explain this, each of these, even today, you can pinpoint things that the Holy Spirit is speaking to Ephesus and Philadelphia and Laodicea, and you can point to churches even today. So it does speak of church history. It speaks of the actual churches that were there in Asia. And then it speaks to the Christian's heart. I'll give you a little review. Is your heart lukewarm? Let me ask you this. Have you left your first love? Are you backslidden? You know, all these things that we're going to learn about church and church history in chapters 2 and 3 can also apply to the individual Christian's heart. It's going to be exciting. It's going to be exciting. That's chapters 2 and 3. Chapters 4 and 5 is the church raptured. Amen? It's the church raptured and in heaven. Chapters 6 through 18, what takes place after the rapture, and that is what? The tribulation period, 6 through 18. What's that? 12 chapters that speak of the left behind unbelieving folks here on earth. The unbelievers, some of you who refuse for whatever reason to receive Jesus Christ today, because we don't know when the rapture is going to take place. What is going to take place as the church is in heaven? What is going to be going on earth? And for 7 years. And then 19, dun-da-da-dun, praise the Lord, the second coming of Christ. You'll read about the marriage of the Lamb. We'll read about a great battle that goes on during that time. Chapter 20, we see the millennial period, the 1,000 years reign when Jesus will reign on earth for 1,000 years. And then chapters 21 and 22, we see the new heaven and the new earth. So that's a chapter review or a chapter outline. But Revelation comes with its own divine outline. How many have heard that before? Ted, raise your hand. There you go. Divine outline. It's in there in Revelation. It comes with its own outline to help us in our study. Look at verse 19 of chapter 1. Write the things which you have what? Okay, now number 1. And the things which? Oh, number 2. And the things which? Will take place after this, yeah. Very simple outline. It's a divine outline because, of course, it's Christ speaking himself. So if you keep that understanding, verse 19, in mind as you're reading and studying the book of Revelation, you will see where you're at. And we'll point this out to you. Chapter 1 are the things you have seen. He's speaking to who? John. And he's saying, this is the current vision that you will receive from the island of Patmos and everything that goes on basically in chapter 1. Chapter 2 and 3 are the things which are. The church age, the grace period, all the things that we'll see in chapters 2 and 3 today. And then chapters 4 to 22, the things which will take place after these things. What's the Greek word for after these things? Meta tauta. I thought you guys knew. Okay, you're going to hear that word a lot. Meta tauta. After these. After what things, Pastor? That's good. Ask those questions when you're reading the Bible. After what things? After the rapture. When the church is taken up. These are the things that will take place after the rapture. So there's our divine outline. And very simple, but we need to keep it in the forefront of our minds as we're studying the book of Revelation. So let's do that. Let's begin there in verse 1. We're really one alpha. The revelation of Jesus Christ. Now, the word revelation comes from the word apocalypsis. And it's where we get our English word apocalypse. And that really stirs us up, doesn't it? Apocalypse now, right? We get so caught up with that word apocalypse, the complete and final destruction. And we add of the world. The complete final destruction. Which will take place at the end of this book. But truly, the Greek word means to uncover. It means to unveil. And guess who it's uncovering or unveiling? Jesus Christ. It speaks of the unveiling of Christ, the second coming of Christ. Not only truth of the end times, more importantly, the one who will command all things to be done, Jesus Christ. That's why I say it's all about Jesus. We can't forget that. It's not about all about the Antichrist. It's not all about the beast. It's not all about, you know, the tribulation. It's all about Jesus Christ. So that's another key you have to keep in mind. The divine outline, and that this book is an unveiling, the revealing of Jesus Christ.
1: Thanks for joining us today on Straight Up with Pastor Mark Ramirez. We're a ministry of Calvary Chapel, Fredericksburg, and we're currently going through the book of Revelation. We believe every word of the Bible is God-breathed and important for life and flourishing. Every word is essential to understand the whole picture of God. So even though Revelation may be a more difficult book to understand, there is still something we can glean from it. The Apostle John wrote Revelation while exiled on the island of Patmos. He was just too much for the Roman emperor to handle and wouldn't go away with his beliefs about Jesus as the Messiah. He wouldn't bow down to worship any gods besides his Father in heaven. John should be an inspiration to us. Do you think you could hold up under such pressure? Are you rooted in the Word of God and grounded in your faith in Jesus? We'd love to talk more about this with you. Come visit us if you're able. Check our website for details and directions at ccfred.org. You can also give us a call at 540-373-8683. Again, that number's 540-373-8683. 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Let's use it for God's glory. And with that, we're out of time. We hope you were encouraged today. 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
3: He, Moses, found out that he was Jewish. And one day he's out and he's watching Egyptians beating a Jewish person. And so he kills the Egyptian and buries him in the sand, thinking that no one has seen. It's interesting. It says he looked this way and he looked that way, and then he killed the Egyptian. His problem is he looked this way and that way, but he didn't look that way. God saw the whole thing, and Moses didn't know this, but somebody else saw it as well. Because the next day, after he buries the evidence of his murdered victim, he's walking and he notices two Hebrews arguing. And he says, hey, what are you arguing about? And one of them said, what? You want to be Lord over us? Are you going to kill us like you killed the Egyptian yesterday? Now, this stopped Moses dead in his tracks. He didn't know that they knew. And because they knew, others knew. And eventually, Pharaoh got wind of it. So Moses had to run away from Egypt to flee. And he flees. I mean, he runs. He runs all the way across the desert into the Arabian Peninsula to a land called Midian. Exodus 2:23. It happened in the process of time that the king of Egypt died. The children of Israel groaned because of the bondage, and they cried out. And their cry came up to God because of the bondage. So here's what I want you to notice. There's a lot of them. They're numerous. The population has increased, but they are not strong. They are weak. They are feeling oppressed. They are helpless. They are hopeless. So, verse 24, God heard. I love this. God heard their groaning. God remembered his covenant with Abraham, with Isaac, with Jacob. And God looked upon the children of Israel, and God acknowledged them. Meanwhile, Moses, far away from Egypt, in Midian, that Arabian desert, finds a girl, falls in love. Her name is Zipporah. Zipporah is the daughter of one Jethro, the priest of Midian. So for the next 40 years, Moses, the favorite son of Pharaoh at one time, is now out in the desert punching a clock for a shepherd. He's just a shepherd guy working for a guy who has a bunch of flocks, his father-in-law named Jethro. It's been well said that you could divide Moses' life up into segments of 40, since he lived to be 120 years old. For the first 40 years, Moses went to school, got famous, got wealthy, and tried to be something. For the next 40 years, God took him to the backside of the desert, where he finally realized he was nothing. In the next 40 years, God showed Moses that he could take nothing and make something out of him. And that's what he does. That's the story of his life personally. So the time of deliverance has come. They cry out to the Lord. What does God do? Does he send the angel Gabriel? Nope. He sends an 80-year-old failure, an ex-murderer, an ex-con, who's washed up and has spent 40 years as a shepherd in the middle of nowhere. Now, when Moses least expected it, God interrupts. Through what? A talking bush. A burning bush. You know the burning bush story, but this is a very interesting bush because it knows Moses' name. And whenever you have a bush yelling at you, you stop and you pay attention. Especially when that bush is burning but not being consumed. So Moses turns aside to see it. Now, according to rabbinic tradition, it was the acacia bush or the thorn bush of the desert. To me, that's just suggestive. Because remember when God cursed the earth, he said, thorns and thistles it will bring forth. It was emblematic. Thorns are emblematic of the curse. So here's a thorn bush burning as God gets a deliverer ready to deliver people from their bondage into freedom. And now I'm going to go fast forward a couple thousand years to the New Testament when Jesus, our Lamb, had a crown of thorns on his head, emblematic of the curse that he would come to deliver us from. Exodus 3, verse 10, come now. The Lord says through this burning encounter, come now, therefore, and I will send you to Pharaoh that you may bring my people, the children of Israel, out of Egypt. Now, those were the last words Moses ever wanted to hear. He's been away 40 years from Egypt. Now God says, you're going back. Now you're a failure shepherd. Now you're 80 years old. You're going back and you're the deliverer. He never wanted to hear that. He's probably going, I don't want to go back. Did you notice the two words in that verse? Bring, notice that in verse 10, and out, bring out. There's the Exodus. That's what it means, to bring out, to go forth. Verse 11, Moses said to God, who am I that I should go to Pharaoh and that I should bring the children of Israel out of Egypt? I want you to mark those words because those are words some of you have said. You have yearned for God to use you. But then you get all worried about your own failures, your own incompetence, and your own lack of courage. You go, who am I? Some of you are Moses in the making. And God has great things for you. You just need to let him take you through that encounter. Now, Moses asks a very natural question. In verse 13, Moses said to God, indeed, when I come to the children of Israel and say to them, the God of your fathers has sent me to you. And they say to me, well, what's his name? Who shall I say to them? What shall I say to them? God said to Moses, I am who I am. And he said, thus you shall say to the children of Israel, I am has sent me to you. Moreover, the Lord said to Moses, thus you shall say to the children of Israel, the Lord God of your fathers, the God of Abraham, patriarch, the God of Isaac, patriarch, and the God of Jacob, patriarch. First three of the four figures of Genesis. The God of Abraham, God of Isaac, God of Jacob has sent me to you. He's reminding Moses of the covenant he made back then. He says, this is my name forever. This is my memorial to all generations. What name? I am that I am. Probably best translated Yahweh. Yahweh is the Hebrew word that means I am who I am. Yahweh. We think it's pronounced that way. We're not exactly sure because we're only left with four consonants in the Hebrew text. The four letters called the tetra four grammaton, the four letters, the YHWH. But we think it's the name of God as Yahweh. Now, the name Yahweh, he introduces himself, I am who I am. Maybe a good way to look at it is, it means the becoming one. The becoming one. That is, God will become to you whatever your greatest need is. God is so big, God is so powerful, God is so vast that he will become to you who he is, but in your time of greatest need. For example, in the Bible, he is sometimes called Yahweh Yireh. Or, as they used to say it in the King James, Jehovah Jireh. The Lord, Yahweh, the Lord is our provider. The Lord provides. He will become your provision when you need provision. Also, he is called Yahweh Tzidkenu, which means righteousness. The Lord will become your righteousness when you are unrighteous. When you feel weak and you need a banner, he will become Yahweh Shammah, the Lord, our banner, our strength. Something else about this name. In John 8, Jesus lays claim to this name when he says, before Abraham was, I am. Not I was, I am. He assumes the divine name of God in that chapter. Well, God calls him. Chapter 4 are Moses' excuses. Excuse number 1, what if they don't believe?

0: Who? Me? That's essentially what he says. He goes, I can't talk. He says in this chapter, I am slow of speech. Those are his words here. I never went to high school or college speech class. He probably stuttered. So God says, Moses, who made man's mouth? I did. If I made your mouth, I can make words to put in your mouth. Go. But Moses is not done. He has yet another excuse, same chapter. He just says, send somebody else. Now that's the real problem. Now we're dealing with the heart of Moses. Send somebody else. So Aaron becomes the spokesperson and the contest begins.
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0: Chapter 5 through 11 is the contest, the great confrontation between Moses and Aaron and Pharaoh, the leader of that part of the world, especially Egypt. Moses confronts Pharaoh, and the confrontation includes 10 incredible, miraculous plagues of Egypt. Why 10 plagues? What is God up to with these 10 incredible, miraculous plagues? God is executing judgment on the false religious system of Egypt. I know that because in chapter 12, verse 12, it said, against all the gods of Egypt, I will execute judgment. I am the Lord. Now, we're not there yet. So in chapter 5, look at chapter 5. Look at one verse, verse 2. This is the setup for the plagues. You'll understand why. Verse 2, Pharaoh said, who is the Lord? You see, Moses comes to him and says, thus says the Lord, let my people have an exodus. Let them exit. And his question, who is the Lord that I should obey his voice to let Israel go? I do not know the Lord, Yahweh, nor will I let Israel go. So his question is, who is the Lord? And it's like Moses said, well, since you asked, here is your answer. And plague after plague after plague after plague hammer the nation of Egypt to answer the question, who is the Lord? Oh, he's that Lord. Oh, he can do that stuff. Oh, you don't want to mess with that guy. And it is a judgment on the false gods, as you will see in Goddesses of Egypt. So Moses asks nicely. The response is, who is the Lord? Now Pharaoh turns up the heat. Pharaoh responds to the request to go by upping the quota that these Hebrew slaves, that's what they were in Egypt, these 600,000 men and wives and kids, he ups the quota of bricks that they are to produce. And then he cuts out the straw that was meant to fortify the adobe bricks. By the way, adobe is such a terrific building material. You know, it's pretty common in this state. And I don't know if you've ever been in the middle of summer in a real adobe house. It's like you don't need AC. It's just like, wow. It's amazingly cool and resilient. So much of the building, the temples, the graves, some of the tombs, not the fancy pharaoh tomb, but some of them were all made out of adobe. So the fortification of the straw made those bricks heftier. Now he cuts out the straw. He makes the quota of bricks larger. And by the way, archaeologists have discovered, if you know anything about the Middle East, you can see these brick walls in several sections. They have found brick walls from this time period. And the bottom layer is pretty hefty adobe bricks laced with full-length pieces of straw. But as you go up the wall, there's no longer straw but stubble, weeds that they had to pick up and put into that mud.

0: And then as you go up higher, there's nothing at all but mud. So it corroborates what the biblical text says. Now, the 10 plagues that are in the next few chapters, let me just go through them quickly. Number one, water turns to blood. What's that's all about? It's about the Nile River. The Nile River was the source of life to them. It was the greatest natural resource. And the god Osiris was over the Nile. He was called the father of life. The father of life. There was even a hymn sung to the god of the Nile. Hail to thee, O Nile, that issues from the earth and comes to keep Egypt alive. So this was a judgment on Osiris, the god of the Nile. Second one, that's chapter 7. Chapter 8, frogs cover the land. Pretty gross. I like frogs, but not everywhere. That's where they were everywhere. Remember the song, Jeremiah was a bullfrog? Well, he wasn't. Heka was the bullfrog. Heka was the goddess of Egypt who embodied a frog. There was even a special temple to Heka in Memphis to her worship. And here's what made the plague worse. It was a major offense to kill a frog. So you think, oh, I got frogs, easy, I'll just bat them. I'll play baseball. I'll play golf with them. No, you won't. You won't touch them. If you're an Egyptian, it was a major offense. Also in chapter 8, the dust becomes lice. This was judgment on Geb, the earth god. In verse 17, it says, the dust became lice throughout the land of Egypt. Plague number 4, a swarm of flies. Some scholars believe the flies were the scarab beetles. And they were found in many of the tombs, the graves of Egypt. It was a symbol of Egyptian eternal life. So at this point, plague after plague after plague, Pharaoh's attention has been gotten. And Pharaoh now wants to negotiate. Chapter 8, verse 25, he says, go sacrifice, but don't leave the land. Do it in the land of Egypt. That's his first negotiation. Then verse 28, he says, go out into the wilderness, but don't go very far. And he also adds this footnote in verse 28, pray for me, intercede for me. When we get to chapter 9, the plagues continue. Plague number 5 is disease, sometimes translated murrain, a disease that affects livestock, especially cattle. This was aimed at the god Apis, the bull. Now keep that in mind, Apis, the bull, because the children of Israel are going to build a golden what later on? Calf, probably reminiscent of this god of Egypt. Apis the bull, called Menevis in Greek culture. The judgment was to show the ineptness of that god. Also in chapter 9, boils. Ashes were thrown into the air, turned into sores. By the way, Egyptian priests used to throw soot in the air, ashes in the air, as a means of blessing people. Now the blessing turns into a curse. Also, number 7, in that same chapter, hail and fire mingled with hail that fell from the sky. Why? To demonstrate God's power over the sky goddess called, get this, Nut. N-U-T. It's appropriate in my view. It's a nut job, God. Can't do anything. Chapter 9, verse 27, Pharaoh sent and called for Moses and Aaron and said to them, I have sinned this time. What? I've sinned this time. This is called selective memory disorder. You sinned every time. I've sinned this time. I've really blown it. And then he says, the Lord is righteous, and my people and I are wicked. Entreat the Lord that there may be no more mighty thundering and hail, for it is enough. I will let you go, and you shall stay no longer. You go, well, that's good news. Man, this is repentance. No, it is not. It's an emotional reaction. Because down in verse 34, when Pharaoh saw that the rain, the hail, and the thunder ceased, he sinned yet more. And he hardened his heart, he and his servants. Verse 35, so the heart of Pharaoh was hard, neither would he let the children of Israel go, as the Lord had spoken by Moses. Okay, so he almost did, but now he didn't. So, the Lord's answer, 2 more plagues. Chapter 10, locusts. Locusts come in and eat everything left by the hail that was mingled with fire. Now, most experts in the field believed that this locust was called the short-horned grasshopper. These particular grasshoppers breed in deserts. They reproduce rapidly. They migrate long distances. They can travel in columns of hundreds of feet, and the swarm can last for about 4 miles. Imagine a 4 mile, 100 plus foot column of dark cloud coming at you. That's the swarm of locusts. When they appear, it looks like there's an eclipse of the sun. Things get so dark. When they leave, the trees have been stripped and the land looks like it's been scorched with fire. A couple of examples of this, 1866. Locusts invaded Algiers, northern Africa. That's the capital of Algeria. 200,000 people died in the famine that ensued after the plague of locusts in the following days. The worst on record, the worst locust plague on record was 1951 in the Middle East, in Iran. Every green thing was devoured for hundreds of thousands of square miles. It is still considered the worst in history. Plague number 9 was darkness, as the chapter continues. The darkness came not on Israel, but on Egypt, on the Egyptians. God is very selective in these plagues. Now, the darkness isn't just like the cloud cover over the sun like we had today. It was a darkness, it says, that can be felt. The text says, darkness that can be felt. This was aimed at Ra, R-A, Ra, the sun god, one of the principal deities of Egypt. According to the Babylonian Talmud, interesting tidbit, the Babylonian Talmud said that God sometimes reserves the judgment of darkness on particularly evil events or on historic evils of epic proportions. God will reserve the judgment of darkness for unusually wicked sin. Now, to me, that's interesting because the Bible speaks of another darkness when probably the worst thing ever happened, when people decided to reject the Savior of the world and put him on a cross and get rid of him. Darkness covered the land, and that is found in other historical records besides the Bible. 3 hours of darkness. Chapter 10, verse 27. But the Lord, watch this, but the Lord hardened Pharaoh's heart, and he would not let them go. Now, this is worth remarking. For the first five plagues, the text says Pharaoh hardened his heart. He hardened his heart. He just dug his heels in, rebelled against God. But in the sixth plague, and not until, we're told that God hardened his heart. Now, the word for God hardening his heart is the Hebrew word hazak. It means to strengthen or to make firm. So it's just like God saying, okay, that's the position you're going to take. I'm going to confirm or make firm your hardness.
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2: When reading through the book of Joshua, you see all the tribes of Israel finally getting what they were promised. And to some with a worldly viewpoint, it might look like the tribe of Levi got jacked. But it says in Joshua 13:33, "But to the tribe of Levi, Moses did not give an inheritance. The Lord, the God of Israel, is their inheritance, as he had promised them." Some might have thought, hey, what about their land? What about their stuff? But they received the best thing of all, God's presence with them. Being a tribe of priests, this freed them up to concentrate on the things of God and not be tied to worldly things. As believers today, we should remind ourselves that the Bible says that we are also a royal priesthood, so that our focus can also remain on the eternal.
1: 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That's agents, F-O-R, christ.org.

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1: Welcome to The Word Made Plain with Senior Pastor Tony Clark of Calvary Chapel Newport News in Virginia. Currently, Pastor Tony is teaching a study in the book of 1 John. 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
2: Because a shepherd, he looks ahead and he leads the way for the sheep to come. And if you're blinded, you won't know where you're going, and these folks are not going to have a clue of where they're going. I said, Lord, doggone it. Why don't you let me stew in my madness? I said, no, can't let you do that. And so we have to deal with this stuff in our hearts. And if we don't, we will lack direction. We will seem like we're in a fog. That there's a haze over your eyes. And you won't seem to know what to do, where to go. See, and this is the type of stuff God wants us to deal with. Because some of you are hating somebody. Maybe there's a coworker that told on you and got you fired. Maybe there was a spouse that left you with the kids. Maybe there's a spouse that betrayed you in some kind of way. And there's this dichotomy that's going on with you. There's a love-hate relationship. You love them because they're your spouse, but you hate them and hate them for what they've done. That hate is what's going to blind you. And we have to deal with it. And so often we move on and move into new relationships and new situations, and we think we're over it until that person is brought up. We see that person, we freak all out and get all weird. You're not over it. Just know, you're not over it. It can be months, years, and you go, oh, I'm so happy. I'm just here. I'm in this new thing. I'm going to move. I got a new job. I got a new place in life. Then all of a sudden, the ex shows up at some function, something, and you all to pieces, lip quivering. It's crazy. It's just some, it turns you crazy. I'm telling you. You're not over it. You're not over it. I'm not over it. I'm over it. No, you're not over it. You're not over it. And we have to deal with that. We have to deal with that. Because it'll consume you. It'll consume your thoughts. It'll consume you. It'll just blind you and just blind people can't get too far. They can do so much. They can have dogs and sticks and all kinds of stuff, but they can't get too far. And so too, when you're blinded, you won't get too far. You won't get too far. You won't. And that's what the Lord says. We got to deal with it. We have to deal with it. Look at verses 12 through 14. I write to you, little children, because your sins are forgiven you for his name's sake. I write to you, fathers, because you have known him who is from the beginning. I write to you, young men, because you have overcome the wicked one. I write to you, little children, because you have known the Father. I have written to you, fathers, because you have known him who is from the beginning. I have written to you, young men, because you are strong and the word of God abides in you, and you have overcome the wicked one. Now, in these verses, John is giving us the three stages of our spiritual development. We start off as little children, then we move on to young men, and then fathers. We see two things about children in these verses. Number one, they realize that their sins are forgiven. Verse 12 tells us that. And then number two, they know the Father. Now, these are great starting points, but we must grow up from here and become young men. The young man not only knows the Father, and that his sins are forgiven, but according to verse 13, has overcome the wicked one. How? According to verse 14 by the word of God. As you know, that this is the same way Jesus overcame Satan is by the word of God. You remember in Matthew 4 and Luke 4, Satan came to him, and each time with the temptation, Jesus, you know, used the sword of the Spirit, the word of God, and nailed him. That's how we will overcome the wicked one, through the word of God. We have to know the word in order to use it. In the armor of God, all the pieces of the armor are used as defensive purposes. If you would notice the armor of God, if you turn around, there's no protection for the back. Means that we can't go running. Can't go retreating. Retreat! You know, enemy just tearing your back up. There's no protection there. But the only offensive weapon we have is the sword of the Spirit, which is the word of God, to do battle. And that's how we're going to overcome the wicked one, just the same way that Jesus did, with the sword of the Spirit, which is the word of God. Now, the third category is that of fathers. They know God the Father, that their sins are forgiven. They've had their share of battles with Satan. But at this stage of life, all they want to know and all they want to do is to grow deeper in their understanding of the Father. So too it is with us. As we grow and get to know Jesus, our walks will become simpler and simpler. I'm finding that out. I'm seeing things differently at this stage in my life. I've been walking with the Lord now over 25 years now, and I'm seeing things differently now. I'm thinking through salvation and forgiveness and the basic things of our faith. I used to be, when I was a young man spiritually, I used to be really into the deep things of God. You know, looking for some deep theological truth that no one heard before. And I was, you know, trying to get into the real heavy things, get into all kind of stuff and get in little circles and talk deep theological things. And I was into all that stuff. But the older I get in the Lord, the more I'm just pondering the basic things of the faith, thinking through salvation, thinking through forgiveness, baptism, thinking through how God looks at things when it comes to the basic things of the faith. I used to be very judgmental on people. Oh, they're not really walking with the Lord. Look at what they're doing. Man, tell you. And I'm not so hard on folks like I used to be. I used to be a Pharisee. You know, the Pharisees were the conservative religious leaders. They were the sin sniffers of the day. There's sin there. Sniffed it out in your life. But I understand my own humanness. And the Bible says judgment is without mercy to the one who shows no mercy. And I look at things differently. I'm more merciful towards people because I understand how people are. I understand people are a trip. I understand that. So I'm not that, you know, crazy, you know, that I used to be. Man, we look at and them, man, tell you. I'm just not. I'm really just thinking through the simpler thing. Just want to get to know the one who paid the ultimate price for me. I remember I used to memorize verses just so I could show off that I knew that verse. And, you know, and then I'd be in the conversation, you know, in church over there at church. Well, you know, 1 John 3 says, behold, what matter of love the Father showed before. It had nothing to do with the conversation. But I wanted to show that I memorized that verse. I remember doing stuff like that. My goodness. The Lord is merciful. He's merciful. I was crazy. And I just, you know, had this, you know, false humility, you know. Oh, it's the Lord all the time. Tell me more. Just crazy stuff. So I'm just thinking about just the simpler things of the faith. Look at verses 15 through 17, great verses here. It says, do not love the world or the things in the world. If anyone loves the world, the love of the Father is not in him. For all that is in the world, the lust of the flesh, the lust of the eyes, and the pride of life is not of the Father, but is of the world. And the world is passing away in the lust of it, but he who does the will of God abides forever. Now, the world in these verses is not referring to people. The world is not referring to the physical, the trees and the ocean and what. No, the world in this particular verse is referring to the world system, that system that is opposing all that is godly. That's what he's talking about. Using football terms, John tells us that Satan has only three plays in his playbook: the lust of the eyes, the lust of the flesh, and the pride of life. Those are only three plays he runs in his book. His book, you open it up, three plays. That's all he has. And he has used these three plays throughout history. The same ones. Same three plays. He used them on Eve. You remember in Genesis chapter 3. Number one, she saw that the tree was good for food, lust of the flesh. And it was pleasant to the eyes, the lust of the eyes. And desirable to make one wise, the pride of life. Hey, he used those same three plays on Jesus, didn't he, in Matthew 4. Number one, he says, turn these stones into bread, the lust of the flesh. Now, he came to Jesus at his weakest point. Jesus had been fasting 40 days and 40 nights. Then all of a sudden, he said, turn these stones into bread, the lust of the flesh. Then he took him on a high mountain and showed him all the kingdoms. And then glory said, I know you came here for this world. The world is mine. The world is mine. And you know what? If you just bow down and worship me, I give it to you. You don't have to go to the cross. Forget that cross stuff. Who wants that? Just bow down to me and all will be yours. But he showed him all the kingdoms, lust of the eyes. Then he took him on top of the pinnacle of the temple. The height of that temple was some 150 feet high. Then won't you jump down? Prove yourself to the people that you're the man, you're the Messiah, you're the one. Hey, won't you just jump down? Jump off this thing, prove yourself. Pride of life. And you know what? He uses the same three plays on us. Why change his playbook? It's been working all these years. Why change? You know, it's just like in basketball. If you got one move that you just know you score on that one move. I remember, you know, when my son was younger, you know, he's playing basketball. And because of the deformity in my son's right hand, you know, these two middle fingers, he doesn't have those two middle fingers. And so the deformity in his right hand, of course, and especially he's young, his left hand was that. And so, you know, he would go left a lot. And so then all of a sudden parents, you know how you parents are, especially you moms, but especially you parents, you know, well, he's going to go left. You know he's going left. And then I kept hearing that for so long. And me being a dad, you know, y'all know I'm a pastor, but I'm a dad too. Y'all know that, don't you? I said, but he's going to go left, but you're still not going to stop him. He would go left and score, go left and score, go left and score. And then they'll say, okay, play him to his left. He'd go over here, then go back left and score. If you got one play and one move, you know you're going to score. Why change it? Satan got three plays. They've been working for 6,000 plus years. Why change? All temptation falls into one or three of these categories: the lust of the flesh, the lust of the eye, and the pride of life. Now, how do we counter these things? To counter the lust of the eyes, David told us in Psalm 101, verse 3, a verse that we should set as an index card on our TVs. David said, I will set nothing wicked before my eyes. Oh, boy, if we had that on our TVs, I wonder how much TV we'll watch. He said, I will set nothing wicked before my eyes. To counter the lust of the flesh, Paul tells us in 1 Corinthians 9:27 that he will not allow his body to have mastery over him. He would not allow his body appetites to master him. To counter the pride of life, Jesus taught us in Philippians 2:7, said that Jesus humbled himself and became of no reputation. He allowed the Lord to exalt him. He didn't try to make a name for himself. So many folks are trying to make a name for themselves, trump up your resume with all kind of lies on it and trying to make a name for yourself. No, Jesus humbled himself and became of no reputation. Look at verses 18 to 23. It says, little children, it is the last hour, and as you have heard that the Antichrist is coming, even now many Antichrists have come, by which we know that it is the last hour. They went out from us, but they were not of us. For if they had been of us, they would have continued with us. But they went out that it might be made manifest that none of them were of us. But you have an anointing from the Holy One, and you know all things. I have not written to you because you do not know the truth, but because you know it, and that no lie is of the truth. Who is a liar but he who denies that Jesus is the Christ? He is the Antichrist who denies the Father and the Son. Whoever denies the Son does not have the Father either. He who acknowledges the Son has the Father also. All right. Now, in these verses, John is warning his readers and he's warning us that in the last days before Jesus returns, there will be a spirit of Antichrist that will be all around us. Now, the spirit of Antichrist is an attitude against Christ. And tell me if we don't see that all around us. The spirit of Antichrist. Now, there is a literal person that will be labeled the Antichrist. That will come, a world leader that will come, and he'll be called the Antichrist. Now, when you go up to him, he won't say, my name is Antichrist. What's your first name? Anti. No, it just means against Christ. So there is a literal person that will come that will be called the Antichrist. However, there is a spirit of Antichrist that is around today. And so what he is saying is this. John says in verse 19 that there will be those in the church that will be deceived by this spirit of Antichrist, this Antichrist spirit, and they will depart from the church. And he said that when they depart, they never were of us from the start. And then he said in verse 20 that the Holy Spirit will help us to know what is going on. Now, the Greek word for know here is not gnosko or gnosis. It's oida. It's a different Greek word, which means to know intuitively. He said in verse 21 that the truth, the Bible, will enable us to know intuitively what is going on behind this Antichrist spirit. See, many of you're not really realizing what's happening. There's an Antichrist spirit that is permeating throughout the world today. People are angry, antagonistic against Christ. Everyone is tolerant of Islam and Muslim and all kind of other stuff, but they are antagonistic against Christ because there is a spirit of Antichrist that is permeating the world. We see it today, but because we know the truth, we know oida, and know intuitively, because we have the truth of the word, we know what's going on. We know what's happening. Because we're taking you through the Bible, now you're seeing these things and you know what's going on. So when you go out on your job and go out around and you encounter this Antichrist spirit, you would know what's going on. You won't be like, wow, what? Why is everybody tripping over Christ? You won't be like that. You will know what's going on. You'll say, ah, that's the Antichrist spirit. I see what's going on. Look at verses 24 to 29 as we wrap it up. Therefore, let that abide in you which you heard from the beginning. If what you heard from the beginning abides in you, you also will abide in the Son and in the Father. And this is the promise that he has promised us, eternal life. These things I've written to you concerning those who try to deceive you. But the anointing which you have received from him abides in you, and you do not need that anyone teach you, but as the same anointing teaches you concerning all things, and is true, and is not a lie, And just as it has taught you, you will abide in him. And now, little children, abide in him, that when he appears, we may have confidence and not be ashamed before him at his coming. If you know that he is righteous, you know that everyone who practices righteousness is born of him. Now, in these verses, John is saying that there will be those who will try to deceive you. Now, verse 27, John is not saying that we don't need anyone to teach us, because that will go against Ephesians 4:11 and 12 and a slew of other verses. God gave some to be apostles, prophets, evangelists, pastors, teachers, verse 12, for the equipping of the saints for the work of the ministry. That will go against all these other verses. What John is saying, he is saying that you don't need someone to try to teach you false doctrine, because the Holy Spirit will tell you something isn't right. You don't need someone to teach you what false teaching is about, because the Spirit of God, when you hear false teaching, you'll be like, whoa, that sounds weird. I know false teaching when I hear it. And the way you know false teaching is by knowing true teaching. That when the false come, it's just like with people, for you banking people and people who are around money all the time, you know you're taught how to detect counterfeit money, because you know true money so well that when a counterfeit comes, you're like, look what just came through. And the same way, you know the truth so well, and that's my job, to teach you the truth. So when somebody try to knock on your door or try to slip you a pamphlet on the job or leave something in the gym locker room, some pamphlet or whatever, you'll look, whoa, some weirdness here. And he's saying that the Holy Spirit will tell you. You don't need the Holy Spirit to try to teach you false teaching. No, the Holy Spirit will tell you, no. That, ooh, something's weird here. Something's not right. That's what he is talking about. Now, in verses 28 and 29, John tells us to abide in Christ. The word abide in the Greek means to be at home with. So when he appears or when Jesus returns, we won't be ashamed. And my question is, are we abiding in Christ? Are we at home in the presence of the Lord? Or are we nervous? I'm at home in the presence of God. I'm just at home there. That's what it means to abide, to be at home with. There are some people you try to invite to church, and they say, oh, boy, I ain't going to come in there, man. The wall, the ceiling may come on down on me. Because they're nervous in the presence of God. Because God is light. They feel they come here, then everything they've been doing will be exposed. And it will. Because the word would do that. It will expose things. And that's why people are like, I ain't going there. Everybody be knowing what I'm doing. No, it's just that word would just reveal what's going on in your life, because God is light. And that's why when you hear those things, just kind of smile. Because they know what's going to happen when they come in the presence of God. God is going to reveal some things about what they're doing. Now see, God doesn't want to return and we not abiding in him and we're ashamed. He doesn't want us to be ashamed when he returns, is what he's saying. So let us determine to be at home in the presence of God. And this is done as we abide in him and walk in the light as he is in the light. And the blood of Jesus Christ, his son, will just cleanse us from all sin. And we can just rest in his presence. And so when we return, we're like, yeah, I've been waiting on you. It's not that when he returns, oh, whoa, Lord, I know you're not coming right now. Are you coming right now? No, he don't want us to be ashamed. He don't want us to be ashamed when he returns. Let's pray. Father, thank you so much for your word that you've given us. Thank you for being so good to us. Thank you that the blood of Jesus Christ cleanses us from all sin. Your word says in chapter 1 that if we confess our sin, you're faithful and just to forgive us of our sin and to cleanse us from all unrighteousness. Thank you for your cleansing. Thank you for the blood of Jesus. Lord, in chapter 2, you said that you're an advocate. You're our defense attorney. Lord, you're right there to plead our case. As Satan is accusing us, you're pleading our case. Because you died for those sins he's accusing us of. Thank you so much, Lord. Thank you for your anointing. that your spirit shows us and tells us when things are not right. And Lord, we're so grateful that you've given us that anointing. Help us, Lord, to abide in you. So when you return, we won't be ashamed. Thank you for your people, Lord. And it's in your name we pray. Amen.
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1: We should be committed to come to the house of the Lord and to hear from God so that we're able to what? 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

0: 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Today's teaching from Roel continues our focus on bringing our lives into full conformity with the person and character of the Lord Jesus. We'll consider the Old Testament example of the patriarch Abraham and his astounding example of faith in God that caused him to trust him with everything he had. Here's Roel Reese with our study, We Are Complete in Christ. 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
1: Let me take you this evening to one of the great psalms of the psalmist David. This is probably one of my favorite psalms, and we are going to be studying the psalms pretty soon. And as I was reading the psalms this morning, the Lord reminded me of all the times that I have gone to Jerusalem. If you've never been to Jerusalem, then I would pray that maybe you will get the opportunity of going with us this next year. Because it is not only one of the greatest trips you could ever take in your life, it is a great investment for you to go to Jerusalem. Because Jerusalem has a lot of history. Jerusalem is the city of our God, Yahweh. And Jerusalem has been a tremendous place in the history of the Jews. And as David is a psalm writer, David was writing his psalm, and the Psalm 122, it is a psalm that speaks about the joy of going to Jerusalem. Going to Jerusalem. Whenever you're going to Jerusalem from any part of Palestine, you always say, I'm going up to Jerusalem. You're never going down to Jerusalem. If you're coming from Jericho, you're going up to Jerusalem because Jerusalem is up in the mountains. It's actually surrounded by mountains. And it's on Mount Moriah where Abraham in Genesis 22, God called him to go ahead and to bring his son on a 3-day journey to go to Jerusalem and there sacrifice his son Isaac. It tells us the story in Genesis 22 where he woke up his son. He said, son, we got to go. Then he didn't even tell the mother. And he saddled the donkeys, got his son Isaac, got his servants, and they headed out to Jerusalem, a 3-day journey. And when they got to Jerusalem, when they saw Jerusalem, Abraham stopped, and what he did is he told his servants to stay with the donkeys and to stay with the stuff, and he and his son would go up to Mount Moriah, and that they both would return. Those were words of faith that Abraham was speaking. As Isaac picked up the wood and put it on his shoulder, Abraham got his knife and put it in his side, and he started walking up to Mount Moriah. When they got up to Mount Moriah, Isaac said to his father Abraham, Father, where is the sacrifice? The wood is here. You have the knife. But where is the lamb? And in Genesis 22:8, it says this, God will provide himself a lamb. God will provide himself a lamb. That is, he was saying that 2,000 years from that point in time, Jesus Christ would die on that same place where Abraham was asked to kill his son. That's the only time in the Bible where God is asking for a human sacrifice. But only to teach a lesson of faith. Because Isaac is a type of the Lord Jesus Christ, where Abraham is a type of God the Father. Eliezer, his servant, is a type of the Holy Spirit, the Comforter. In chapter 24 of Genesis. But it's interesting because as Isaac was walking up to Mount Moriah, the picture of typology here is he's carrying the wood on his shoulder, and the wood is a type of what? Of the cross of Jesus Christ. Who's carrying it? Isaac, a type of Jesus. the altar that is built there in Mount Moriah. Very interesting place where Isaac is over 33 years old and Abraham's a very old man. And Isaac can take his dad on anytime he wants to because he's stronger. He's a young man. But when Abraham says God will provide himself a sacrifice or a lamb, listen, this is what Isaac says. Isaac lays down on the altar as the father ties him up, and Abraham takes the knife and begins to kill his son. The three-day journey. It's a beautiful picture and typology of the resurrection of Jesus Christ. 3 days. He told the kids that came along with him, the servants, I and the lad will go up and I and the lad will return. Abraham spoke words of resurrection. Even if God allows me to kill my son, God will give me back my son alive. Those were words of faith. As we see Isaac, as Jesus Christ submitted himself to the Father on the cross, so does Isaac to Abraham. And as Abraham raises the knife to kill his son, the angel of the Lord came and said, Abraham, Abraham, stop. Don't kill your son. God has seen your heart. And the Bible says that God provided for him a ram that was already caught in the bushes to be sacrificed, and he and his son walked back down just as he said to his servants. Let me read to you Psalm 122, but I'm not going to read it in the New King James. I'm going to read it in another translation. Let me read it to you. He says, verse 1, I look to the mountains. Does my help come from there? He's asking the question. I'm looking up to the mountains. If you're sitting down in the city of Jerusalem looking up to the mountains, he said, is this the place where my help comes from? Is this where God dwells? And not that God is stationary, because God is omnipresent. But this is the place that God chose for his people. So we see the psalmist here crying out. As he's crying out, he's saying, is this the place where God is? I was glad when they said to me, let us go up to the house of the Lord. Notice what he says there. Now, he's talking about coming to the house of the Lord, but at the same time, look what he says. I was glad when they said to me, let us go up to the house of the Lord. You know, to a lot of people today, they're not glad to come to the house of the Lord. They're not glad. The psalmist is making a proclamation saying, are you glad when you come to the house of the Lord, or has it become a tradition? Where you go, okay, well, got to go to church again. Or have we lost the excitement of coming to the house of the Lord? Why? Because when we come to the house of the Lord, we're going to worship. We're going to hear God's word. We're going to be exhorted. We're going to grow through God's word. We're going to become witnesses of His word that is given to our hearts and to our minds. That's why the psalmist is so excited. Here he says, I was so glad when they said to me, let us go to the house of the Lord. Let's go see what's happening in the house of the Lord. Today people are too busy to come to the house of the Lord. Too busy. Too busy with their kids, too busy with other things that are not really important. And yet we should be committed to come to the house of the Lord and to hear from God so that we're able to what? To worship Him. To enter into His presence. Because whenever we come just once a week, or I'm going to come twice a week, or I'm going to come 3 times a week, you're making it a ritual. It should be something beautiful in our hearts. It's like when you're getting ready to go to a ball game and there's that excitement. Oh, man, go see the Dodgers tonight. I can't believe, man, I got to work, but I'm going to be ready. I mean, do we get that excited? Tonight's Wednesday night. Tonight's Sunday morning. Tonight's Sunday night. Tonight's Friday. Whatever the day may be, do we get glad in our hearts because we're going to go to the house of the Lord? Coming into the house of the Lord should make us glad. Glad because we are here. Because we're hearing what God has to say to each one of us individually. Then look at verse 2. And now we are standing here inside your gate, O Jerusalem.

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1: Remember back in Jeremiah chapter 7, when the message was given, called the temple message. And the people at that particular time there in Jerusalem were called by God, by the prophet, and he told the prophet Jeremiah, Jeremiah, I want you to go down this week to the house of the Lord, because my house is totally in ruins. Totally in ruins. And as the people come, don't go inside, stand outside and say, stop saying, the temple of the Lord, the temple of the Lord, the temple of the Lord are these. He said, well, what do you mean? The people were coming to church as a ritual. They would live like hell all week long, but on the Sabbath day, they would come to the house of the Lord with all of their sins, and they would say, as long as I do my Sunday duty, God is with me, and then I have peace. And God says, there is no peace to the wicked, saith the Lord. You see? It's more than a ritual. It's fellowship. It's a relationship. It's something that we do 24/7 with God. It's not just on Thanksgiving or Christmas or Easter or just every Sunday. No, it's Sunday through Sunday that we worship in the house of the Lord and we worship the Lord. We have to be glad when we come to the house of the Lord, just like he says here. And now that I'm standing here, inside your gates, O Jerusalem. Jerusalem is a well-built city, knit together as a single unit. When he looked at the city of Jerusalem, it was well fortified, beautiful, as the temple stood there. Temple was the glory of Jerusalem. As we come into this property, I always amazed as I look at this building and this property. Lord, you're too much. You blessed us with so much. You've blessed the city of Diamond Bar by placing us here, a place of worship where people can come and worship you. People can come to know you here. People can go from here to tell others about your place and my relationship that I have with you, O Lord. Help me to be a great testimony to my loved ones and to my friends. The house of the Lord, Jerusalem. Verse 4. All the people of Israel are the Lord's people. Make their pilgrimage here. So he begins to share how they would come once a year. Once a year they would come to make the pilgrimage to Jerusalem. Millions would come. Even today they still come. Once a year they go to Jerusalem on Passover time. It's incredible. It gets packed out. Every hotel room is packed out. And then notice again, he says in verse 4, he says, all the people of Israel, the Lord's people, make their pilgrimage here. They come to give thanks to the name of the Lord as the law requires. Why do we come? We come to thank the Lord for his word. We come here to hear God's word, but we also come with thanksgiving. Thanking God for my family. Thanking God for my salvation. Thanking God for my health. Thanking God for everything that he's given. Everything that he's doing in my life. And thanking him that he's coming again to receive me unto himself one of these days. We have so much to be thankful for. Just like the psalmist says here. Lord, thank you. They come to give thanks to the name of the Lord as the law requires. Verse 5, here stands the thrones where judgment is given, the thrones of the dynasty of David. This is the place where what? We learn

0: learn the Word of God, and the Word of God does what? It convicts us. It changes us. It makes us a different kind of people. This is where we learn to obey the voice of the Lord. We learn to obey the what? The Word of God. We become citizens of God's kingdom. This is where we learn good morals. In the Sunday school, the children learn that. As you go home and you teach your children in the home about God's laws and ordinances, so they can grow up to be God's people. From generation to generation to generation, we do that. We teach. We speak. We don't want them to forget. Remember what Moses said in the law? He says, when you guys have children and grandchildren, don't forget to let them know how God took you from Egypt, and He took you through the Red Sea, and He took you through the wilderness, and how He fed you, and how He clothed you, and He fought for you, and He defended you, and then He gave you this beautiful land. Don't ever forget to tell the story. Tell it over and over and over and over and over, he said. Don't ever stop telling the story. And yet, you know what happened? They stopped telling the story. In Judges chapter 2, verse 10. As Joshua came to the end of his death in Joshua 22 to 24, and he gathered the people together as he's getting ready to die, he said, hey, for me and my house, we have chosen to do what? To serve the Lord. Choose you this day who you're going to serve. And they said, we will serve the Lord. And in chapter 2, verse 10 of Judges, it says, and when that generation died, there arose another generation that did not know the Lord, but they worshiped other gods. The parents and the grandparents failed to tell the story. And then here's what he says, verse 6. Pray for the peace of Jerusalem. Underline that. We should pray every day for the peace of Jerusalem. Why? May all who love the city prosper. Interesting. If you love the Jews, if you love the city of Jerusalem, God says, you will prosper. It doesn't mean you're going to get a Cadillac or a Mercedes-Benz. Okay? A lot of these TV evangelists would say that. That's not true. You will prosper with the blessings of God, spiritual blessings of God. You will prosper, he says. Look what else he says. Pray for the peace of Jerusalem. May all that love the city prosper. Oh, Jerusalem, may there be peace within your walls and prosperity in your places. He's talking about the city of Jerusalem. Today, there is no peace. But peace is coming because the Prince of Peace is coming again to set up a worship place in Jerusalem very soon. Verse 8, for the sake of my family and friends, I will say, peace be with you. Shalom. Peace be with you. May the peace of God bless you, anoint you, use you, bring calmness to your spirit. The peace of God. And how do we experience the peace of God? When we surrender, we submit, we repent, and we receive by faith Jesus Christ. And we walk in obedience to His word. We have peace. Otherwise, there is no peace. To the wicked saith the Lord. For the sake of the house of the Lord our God, I will seek what is best for you, O Jerusalem. What does he do? He aligns himself with the purpose and the will of God so that what? So that Jerusalem will continue to be blessed. The city of our God. The city of our God. Here we are tonight. Calvary Chapel, Golden Springs. Here we are and we're learning that Jerusalem is the house of our God, the most beautiful, beautiful city on the earth. And one day, check this out, one day, you and I are going to be living in Jerusalem in the kingdom age for 1,000 years, reigning there with Jesus Christ our Lord. One day. I love it.
1: 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Thank you for your partnership. Next time, we'll continue this series with a call to firmly anchor ourselves on the solid rock of Jesus, not allowing life's storms to sweep us away from all that's certain and sure in Christ. Let's rejoin Raul now once again for a concluding thought from today's teaching.
0: When we come to the end of this age and the rapture takes place and we go to heaven, in 7 years from that point in time, we'll be coming back at the Battle of Armageddon. Christ will set up his judgment for 45 days, and then he'll get rid of all the wicked people, and the Jew and Gentile that were living on this earth at that particular time will go in, repopulate the earth. But we, the Church of Jesus Christ, will come to be able to do what? To be with Jesus Christ over the earth and to rule and to reign with him for 1,000 years as Satan is put away for 1,000 years in the bottomless pit. And those that were killed in the 7-year tribulation and went to heaven because they were beheaded, they will come back and they will not rule and reign. They will serve Jesus Christ. They will be servants. We will be reigners with Christ. Man, we are so blessed. How we thank God tonight for his love, for his grace, for his mercies, and for everything that he's done and he's doing and he's going to do tonight.
2: I am falling in love with you.
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3: Rainbow beauties from catastrophe. This is Ken Ham, encouraging all churches to start their thinking with God's Word. Nearly all of the world's opals are found in my home country of Australia, and that's because in nature, opals only form under very specific conditions, and Noah's flood would have produced just the right mix of conditions to allow opals to form. You see, opals don't take millions of years to form. In the lab, they can be produced in just weeks. And the man-made opal is almost indistinguishable from the natural-made one. Gems like opals remind us that God can make something beautiful out of anything, even out of his judgment on the world. God can take any sinner and through his Son turn them into a thing of great beauty.
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1: Pastor Damian Kyle with some questions to ask in your decision making.
2: To ask ourselves, will this decision require me to compromise my faith? Will this new position, will this new job demand that of me? Or will this decision require that God's call upon my life, the gifting that He's placed within my life, it now is going to cease to be a priority in my life?

0: It's been well said that you make your decisions and your decisions make you. But what if your decisions have made something you didn't intend or don't like? There's a remedy, and we'll hear about it today on According to the Scriptures with Pastor Damian Kyle. In Genesis 13, we're learning what not to do as we examine the decision-making of Lot. Here's Pastor Damian now with the importance of involving God in our decision-making.
1: The bigger the decision, the greater the potential for disaster. When the decision needed to be made and we knew what decision we wanted to make here, we knew what decision and direction we wanted the situation to go in, and after all, we looked at the decision and it seemed so obvious and so clear to anyone what the right decision was. Of course, there's no need to pray for something like this. It's as clear as a bell what ought to be done here. But then as the situation unfolded, what looked like a no-brainer turned into a terrible mess, one we could not have ever foreseen in terms of unfolding, but what God would have happily steered us away from if we had merely brought him into the decision-making. And the sting of that, and having learned the lesson, as if you're anything like me, so often the hard way, it produces within us a tremendous determination then going forward to involve God in every decision in prayer for the rest of our lives. But it is amazing how often absolutely massive decisions are made by Christians without any prayer at all. And perhaps there might be one or two of us here this morning, and here you are about to make a major decision in life, and you realize you have not given 1 minute of prayer to that decision. And Lot teaches us to take a step back and take the time to bring that decision before the Lord. Proverbs chapter 3, verse 5. Trust in the Lord with all of your heart. Lean not on your own understanding. In all of your ways, major decisions, minor decisions, in all of your ways acknowledge him, and he will direct your paths. The third thing we notice here is Lot's decision was utterly selfish. It was self-dominated, it was proud, it was just a naked expression of selfish ambition, utterly devoid of humility or gratitude. Did I miss anything in that list? And all of those things are united around one thing. His treatment of his uncle Abram is really, really appalling. And when Abram made the offer to Lot to take the choice of the land, he was completely sincere in making that offer to Lot. But Lot is the nephew. He should have protested mightily even the thought that he would be the one of the two that would make that decision. He ought to have deferred, certainly in that ancient culture, but in any culture, even in today's culture, where there is so little respect for the things that the Bible tells us to have respect for. But he should have deferred to Abram. It should have never even entered into his mind that he should be the one to make that choice. Abram was his elder. Abram was superior in terms of the position within the family. He was the uncle and he was the patriarch. Lot was the nephew. Abram had been Lot's guardian. He had been his benefactor. Lot owed everything that he was and everything that he had to his uncle. And Abram was the one that God himself had made the actual heir and owner of the land of Canaan. And Lot knew all of this, and his actions reveal that he possessed zero humility, zero other-centeredness, and really an astonishing, mind-boggling sense of entitlement. And these things are running rampant within our culture today, which makes it important to heed the lesson for ourselves. Any decision that we are considering making that only takes ourselves into account and fails to treat others with respect, fails to take others into account, is a decision that is being made contrary to the heart of God and to the Word of God. And it will always turn out poorly as a result. It will turn out poorly in the eyes of God, and it will turn out poorly in the eyes of others. Romans chapter 12, verse 10. Be kindly affectionate, the Bible says, to one another with brotherly love, and honor giving preference to one another. Famously in Philippians chapter 2, verse 3, let nothing be done through selfish ambition or conceit, but in lowliness of mind, let each esteem others better than himself. Let each of you look out not only for his own interest, but also for the interests of others. In 1 Peter chapter 5, verse 5, likewise, you younger people, submit yourself to your elders. The fourth thing that we notice here is in verse 10, in terms of Lot, is that all that mattered to Lot was that the plain of Jordan was well watered. In other words, that it was potentially a place in which to make a lot of money, a place to become materially prosperous. And so his decision is driven by greed. It is driven by covetousness, and covetousness is the ungodly desire for more. And the motivations of greed and covetousness, they're very untrustworthy motivations in decision making, and they will unfailingly lead us into awful decisions. God will never use greed to guide us or lead us in life, and he will never use covetousness to guide us or to lead us in life. And it's so important to always just stop dead in our tracks when we sense that we are being driven by either greed or covetousness is the motivation behind the decision that we're going to make. That will be a decision that we will ultimately deeply regret. And this is such an important lesson, I think, for each of us as Christians, as we're trying to live this Christian life for God in a very materialistic culture, a very greed-dominated culture, where we are taught all day, every day, whether we're conscious of it or not, taught that the supreme consideration in any decision is the economic one, that trumps everything else, that reigns over everything else. And to look at a decision, and if it makes us richer, or it makes us more powerful, or it provides us with greater material security, then what is there to pray about it? What is there to even think about? Again, this is a no-brainer, boom, and we just simply do it. And that's Lot. And that's what Lot did. And Lot teaches us that promotions and raises, the lure of material wealth, can move us from jobs, from cities, from relationships that God does not intend us to be moved from. And I think one of the saddest things that we witness here with Lot, and it is played out over and over and over again even today, is that under the lure of more money, he ended up leaving the spiritual protection and influence that he so desperately needed from his uncle Abram, a spiritual influence that he needed far more than he realized. And this happens again all of the time. People pull up stakes, they move elsewhere solely on the consideration of it will mean more money, and fail to put any value at all, and I mean any value at all, upon the spiritual relationship and influence, spiritual influence in their life that they might be losing and cannot afford to lose in making this economic decision. And all of that brings us to our final lesson, what is found in a statement in verse 13. But the men of Sodom were exceedingly wicked and sinful before the Lord. And in this we learn that we need to be careful about anything that we are purposely ignoring, or that we are purposely turning a blind eye to, or refusing to allow to enter into our decision-making processes. And we all have a tendency to look at this in that way, to look all at one category of this is what it's going to mean for me, and then to fail to look at it objectively and broadly. And so often in a decision, all we want to do is see this, and then we willfully ignore all of the liabilities and the downsides that there are to the decision. And so we go into the decision blind. Lot made this decision without giving any consideration to the spiritual implications of the decision. Without any concern for the spiritual and moral environment he was moving into, that he was taking his wife and his family into as well, without any hesitation over the fact that this decision involved not moving from evil toward good, but moving from good toward evil. And he was willing to completely ignore this truth because it was an inconvenient truth. It might have gotten in the way of the decision he wanted to make and the things that he wanted so bad. The Apostle Peter, I think, had one of the most gracious assessments of any human being in the entire Bible, declares Lot to be a righteous man. In 2 Peter chapter 2, verse 7. And so we look at that, and it causes us to realize maybe Lot was able to enter into the environment of Sodom, to live in Sodom, and not be affected personally by its wickedness. But his wife was not able to, and his children were not able to. Sodom will end up destroying them. It will end up destroying their family, their witness, their lives. And the lesson that is so important to us today is that as husbands, as fathers, as the head of any household, it is important that we make the spiritual welfare of our family the highest priority in our decision making, after God's will for that decision. And the highest priority in terms of the decision making is never to be money, because there are many things in life that are much more important than money or material things. Things like a good marriage, things like godly children, things like a godly family, things like children who are innocent concerning evil. And Lot teaches us to never overlook the spiritual and the moral implications of our decisions, the effect they're going to have upon us and upon others that are going to be affected by the decision. And to ask ourselves, will this decision, no matter how much money is being offered to me, will this decision take me into temptations to sin that I am not confident I will be able to stand against? Because if that's the case, then ultimately we not only will lose everything spiritually, but we will lose everything materially that we have sacrificed the spiritual for. And it happens all of the time. To ask ourselves, will this decision require me to compromise my faith? Will this new position, will this new job demand that of me? Or will this decision require that God's call upon my life, the gifting that He's placed within my life, it now is going to cease to be a priority in my life? Now, this doesn't mean that God will never direct a Christian to move to a city or to a job or to a location that is spiritually or morally dark. He does it all the time. He does it all the time with missionaries, and He does it all the time with others. As an example of it, God called Abram to Canaan. And at this very time, Canaan is a very, very dark place under the Canaanites, both morally and spiritually. But the major distinction between Abram and Lot in this regard is that God called Abram to go to Canaan, and God never called Lot to go to Sodom. And if God calls us to go into a morally or spiritually dark environment, then He'll also give us the grace and the anointing to stand for Him there. The passage closes with God confirming His promises to Abraham and essentially telling Abraham, Abraham, you will never lose anything of my promises to you on the basis of any decision anybody else makes in your life around you. And in verses 14 through 17, he reconfirms his promise to the land that God was giving it to Abram, and Abram and his descendants would have every portion of it. And Abram's response is there in verse 18. He moved his tent to the terebinth trees of Mamre, which are in Hebron, and he built an altar to the Lord. And always when we see Abram spoken about in the context of a tent and an altar, he is in a good place. And the tent represents a pilgrim mindset, that we are strangers and pilgrims in this world. And then the altar, his worship and his relationship with God. And Abram, we're told in the New Testament, looked for a city which has foundations, whose builder and maker is God. He was in the world, but his heart was set upon heaven. And here, as we see this chapter close here, Abram, for all of this that has gone on with Lot, he's the picture of peace. And why is he a picture of peace? Because there's no better or richer place to be in life than to have the confidence that we are in the middle of God's will for our lives, whatever the circumstances might be. I remember being a relatively young Christian and hearing Pastor Greg Laurie, tell a story about an incident early in his ministry life and in his life with his wife, Kathy. He's the pastor of Harvest Christian Fellowship down in Southern California. And he talked about having started the church there in Riverside, and things were going well, and they were living in some very, very simple situation. And maybe they got a couple of quarters to rub together, and they decided to move into something a little bit bigger, a little bit better. And it's a no-brainer, right? You've got the resources, you just make the decision. And he said that they made the move and got everything in place in this new place they were staying in. And they walked in and they realized it wasn't right. There was no sense of the Lord's presence and His favor upon that new environment and the way that it was in the other environment. And that illustration that I heard Greg make, it hasn't protected me, because I'm a numbskull myself, protected me from never making that kind of a decision in my life. But it was planted in my heart, and at the very least, it always helped me recognize immediately when I found myself in a similar situation under the same circumstances. There is no place more peaceful, more blessed, more rich in the entire world, as heaven defines riches, and only heaven can properly define riches, than to be right in the middle of God's will, whatever those circumstances might be. And thankfully, in all of this, the Lord allows U-turns, and He is the God of second chances, whether on a relatively small scale where we realize we have made a bad decision, maybe even a disastrous decision that has put us on a course that now we see clearly is going to end in an epic fail. What do? We realize I have made, in this instance, or I have continually made prayerless, disastrous decisions, and now I recognize the course that it's put me on as a disaster as well. What do I do? And what we do in a time like that is we simply confess the sin of our self-will to God and to ask Him for forgiveness for that sin. And then we freshly surrender our lives to God and to His will and to His purpose for our lives. And then, having repented, we then turn to God and we begin to make God the first person we talk to about any decision within our lives. That every decision now comes out and is birthed out of a season of prayer with Him now going forward. And He promises that He will, at that moment in time, retake the reins of our life, and He will begin to direct us into His will that is described in the Bible so wonderfully as good and acceptable and perfect.
0: Good, acceptable, and perfect. You can't top that. Timely encouragement from Pastor Damian Kyle here on According to the Scriptures. When mistakes are made, there's always a way out and a way back. And perhaps you need to make a U-turn. We'll be encouraged to do so. Turn back to the Lord, the God of second chances. If this is just what you needed to hear today, would you kindly let us know? We always like to hear back from our listeners. And there's a place to contact us at AccordingToTheScriptures.com. That website is also a great place to turn to hear this study again, AccordingToTheScriptures.com. To order resources like today's message on CD, you can give us a call, 209-545-5530. Again, you can reach out to us. That phone number is 209-545-5530. 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
1: Contrary to popular belief, not everyone is a child of God.
2: You are not automatically born a child of God. When I was a young hippie, that's what we used to talk about. We would talk about God being our father. We are all children of God. It was the family of man. And we used to speak about that. We used to say that, yeah, you're my brother, you're my sister. We'd speak in that way to one another because we believed ourselves to be all children of God. But the Bible doesn't teach that. The Bible teaches that I need to be born again to become a child of God. And that the way I became a child of God was when I received Christ as my Lord and my Savior. I was not automatically born again. I had to, through God's Holy Spirit touching my will, I had to open my heart up to that which is called the gospel and receive Christ and acknowledge my sin before the Lord, repent from it, and turn to Him.

0: All roads lead to Rome. Anyone can get to heaven if they're a good person. I'm sure we've all heard people who have said these things before. There are many who seem to have the idea that simply being born is enough reason to enter into God's presence. Today on A Sure Foundation, we'll see that the Lord has always had strict rules about who may be in His presence. Thankfully for us, we have the gospel, and we know that anyone who repents of sin and follows Jesus will be allowed in. Let's join Pastor David Rosales now in Ezekiel 44 for his message entitled, Mark Well Who May Enter.
1: Ezekiel writes in chapter 44, verse 1, Then he brought me back to the outer gate of the sanctuary, which faces toward the east, but it was shut. And the Lord said to me, This gate shall be shut, it shall not be opened, and no man shall enter by it, because the Lord God of Israel has entered by it, therefore it shall be shut. As for the prince, because he is the prince, he may sit in it to eat bread before the Lord. He shall enter by way of the vestibule of the gateway and go out the same way. Now, I have to tell you, early on in my ministry, there was an individual, a man who shared with me one day. He said, I come from a particular fellowship and I'm used to getting meat and you give a lot of milk, basically, is what he was saying. This particular chapter here really contains a lot of meat of the word. And I want to be very careful because I realize that as we look at Ezekiel, especially as we've been looking at the last few chapters, but the whole book really, it's really a book that is something that somebody who's been walking with the Lord for a while may be able to apply and get. And for those who may be younger in the Lord, it may be extremely difficult. And what I've been trying to do is not because I'm so great, I'm trying to understand it myself. But what I'm trying to do is I'm trying to present it in such a way that it contains both milk and meat. And so as we get into chapter 44, I have to be honest with you, there are a lot of things here that really would pertain to those who have been studying the Word for a long time and have a lot of questions that have been developed over the years related to certain things that pertain to the return of Christ and the temple and all of that. And what I'm trying to do is I'm trying to give you the Word in such a way that it's properly divided, but also brings application. Much of what we're going to be seeing in the first several verses of chapter 44 are verses that have a lot of information that I'm going to try and condense and not become tedious with detail. And yet at the same time, as we get to the end of this particular chapter, I think you're going to find that there's something that he says that for me really resonated, and that's where I'm going to spend some time making a concluding application. So as we go through this, let me give you a few things that will be of help to us to understand what's going on. And then hold on as we go through this, and we'll be trying to teach this passage as clearly as is possible. And then as we get to the conclusion, preferably we'll find some application that will help us as believers to leave this place better equipped for works of service. And so as we begin here, we need to remember that earlier in the book of Ezekiel, Ezekiel had written concerning how the glory of God had departed from the temple. Now you see that in chapters 10 and 11. And when we were in chapters 10 and 11, you saw that the departure of God's glory from the temple, God had stated that His glory would dwell there, but in Ezekiel, you see it now departs. When you look at chapters 10 and 11, you actually see that there is a progressiveness, if you will, as His departing, as He begins to depart. And we saw that what happened is as God's glory began to depart, and at first, Ezekiel points out that His glory paused over the threshold of the temple. Then you see that it is next mentioned as being just pausing over the east gate. And then by the time you get into chapter 11, verse 23, Ezekiel says that His glory departed from the Mount of Olives. So this glory, the glory of the Lord that had been there in the temple, the glory that is referred to by theologians as the Shekinah glory of God, this glory that was first experienced in the tabernacle and then later was experienced in the temple that Solomon built. This glory that had resided there with the nation of Israel, where God was meeting with the people there in the temple, has now departed. Now I mentioned to you that His glory was not found or mentioned in the temple reconstruction under Zerubbabel, that his glory was not present in the temple reconstruction when Herod, during the time of Christ, had been working for 46 years on that temple. I mentioned to you that when the Antichrist has a temple that is built that he actually is going to occupy, that the glory of God is not mentioned as being in the Antichrist temple. The glory only returns when Jesus returns. And when the Lord Jesus Christ returns, then that temple will be rebuilt. And I mentioned to you that it's the Messiah who rebuilds the temple. You see that in the Old Testament book of Zechariah. You see, in the New Testament, you have a picture where Jesus in Matthew 24 speaks concerning the abomination of desolation that is going to be in the temple. And when you do your last day studies, you realize, of course, that the temple that was in existence during the time of Christ was actually destroyed in AD 70 by Titus of Rome. And so when Jesus would go into that temple that Jesus went into had been destroyed. And so to this day, when you go up into the Temple Mount, there is no temple. But Jesus in Matthew 24 is speaking concerning it as being in existence at his return. So as we've studied our scriptures, we know that according to Daniel chapter 9, verses 24 through 27, that there's going to be a covenant that is going to be made between the Antichrist and the nation of Israel. And Bible commentators believe that the covenant is going to relate to a rebuilding of the Jewish temple. You can go to Israel today and you can go to the Temple Institute there found in the city of Jerusalem, and there are already plans for a rebuilt temple. They already have the garments of the priest, and priests have already been instructed and have traditionally been instructed in sacrifice, and many things are ready for this temple to once again be in existence. But the problem is you have the Dome of the Rock there on the Temple Mount. And so we believe that there's going to be a treaty that is made with the nation of Israel that is going to satisfy the demands of both the Muslims who have the Dome of the Rock there as well as the Jews, and that there's going to be a reconstruction of a temple. And this temple is called the Antichrist Temple.
0: We're at the midway point of today's study in Ezekiel here on the Sure Foundation with Pastor David Rosales. 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
1: Now, that Antichrist temple is going to be destroyed. There's going to be an upheaval. So when the Lord Jesus Christ returns, he's the one who's going to be building the new temple. In Zechariah chapter 6, verses 12 and 13, it reads, "Speak to him, saying, Thus says the Lord of hosts, saying, Behold, the man whose name is the branch, from his place he shall branch out, and he shall build the temple of the Lord. Yes, he shall build the temple of the Lord. He shall bear the glory and shall sit and rule on his throne, so he shall be a priest on his throne, and the council of peace shall be between them both." Now, when it says here, the man whose name is the branch, you need to remember that the branch is one of the titles of Christ. It's one of the names of Messiah. The title reveals the humble beginnings of Messiah, and as well as his fruitfulness, and he's referred to as a branch because he comes from the line or the tree of David. That's why he's referred to as a branch. Jeremiah in chapter 23, 5 says, "The days are coming, says the Lord, that I will raise to David a branch of righteousness. A king shall reign and prosper and execute judgment and righteousness in the earth." And so this branch is Messiah. So the temple that is going to be rebuilt, a temple that has the glory of God, this temple is going to be rebuilt by Messiah. And when that temple is built, the glory of God returns. And so that's what we've been looking at, especially in chapter 43. So as we get into chapter 44, we continue with that, and he begins to say here in verse 1, he brought me back to the outer gate of the sanctuary, which faces toward the east, but it was shut. And the Lord said to me, "This gate shall be shut. It shall not be opened. No man shall enter by it, because the Lord God of Israel has entered by it. Therefore, it shall be shut." And so Ezekiel is at what is called the outer gate. Now, I want you to see this. You notice in verse 1, it's called the outer gate of the sanctuary. Ezekiel is there at the outer gate of the sanctuary. This is the outer gate. This is not the eastern gate on the wall. This is the outer gate of the temple. And that's where the Lord walks in. That's where his glory returns. And notice in verse 2 it says it is closed because it honors the Lord's glory having returned through it. And the fact that the Lord's glory returned through this gate is only going to invest it with special sacredness. Now, this verse here, I have to be honest with you, has caused a lot of confusion for a lot of people because much of what I was reading and what I've read in the past makes a statement that this particular outer gate here will make the statement that this outer gate is the eastern gate, which is on the wall. And with that in mind, they have made statements that the Lord Jesus Christ was going to return and enter into the temple in that fashion and all of that. And so when you go to Israel, for example, you will see that there is something called the Eastern Gate. We've seen this many, many times, of course. And as you're on the Mount of Olives and you're looking towards the

I don't want that confused with what's going on here. What's going on here is as he says in verse 1 here, it's the outer gate of the sanctuary that he's speaking about. He's not speaking about the gate there on the wall. And he's speaking about the sanctuary gate, and this particular gate is where the glory of the Lord returns into that particular area. And so what happens is the Lord is speaking of how that will be closed because it has special significance, because that's where the glory returns. He said in verse 2, the Lord said to me, this gate shall be shut. It shall not be opened. No man shall enter by it, because the Lord God of Israel has entered by it. Therefore, it shall be shut. Now, in verse 3, he says, as for the prince, because he is the prince, he may sit in it to eat bread before the Lord. He shall enter by way of the vestibule of the gateway and go out the same way. Now, some of you probably will say at this point when I begin to share this, that's more information than I really need, Pastor. But there are some that might be wondering about this, and therefore I'll just address this very briefly. I want you to see this. Notice verse 3, and I'm going to take a moment to do this. And that's no apology. I'm just trying to get you prepared for some information. It says, as for the prince, there's a lot of confusion about that. The prince. Many people believe that the phrase the prince is referring to Messiah. How many of you, I got to ask this, anybody ever hear that the prince that's being spoken of here is Messiah? I'm speaking to myself. No, there's a few hands there going up. There are many who have been taught that this is in reference to Messiah. And it's not in reference to Messiah. That's the reason I'm bringing this up. And this for you who take notes, you might want to note this. The prince is a title that is used from this chapter all the way to the conclusion, with the exception of chapter 47. It's used something like 14 times. The prince. So many people have thought that this prince that is being referred to is Messiah who will enter in. Actually, that's not what's being spoken of at all. The prince here is speaking of a human ruler. And there are reasons why, and you're going to see this, but I want to lay the foundation now, so when we go through this, you'll be able to see that. There are reasons why this is speaking of a human ruler. One is, you're going to see in chapter 45 that the prince doesn't act out the role of a priest. He does not act out the role of a priest. You'll see that in chapter 45, verses 19 and 20. He doesn't offer sacrifices, but we know that Messiah does offer sacrifices. Psalm 110, verse 4 says, you are a priest forever according to the order of Melchizedek. Messiah is a priest who offers sacrifices, but this individual does not. This is a human ruler. Secondly, you're going to see that the prince offers a sin offering on behalf of himself. He actually makes an offering on behalf of himself. You'll see that in chapter 45 also in verse 22. He makes an offering of a sacrifice for himself. But Jesus, the Messiah, is without sin. He doesn't have a need to make an offering to purify himself. According to 1 John chapter 3, verse 5, John said, you know that he was manifested to take away our sins, and in him there is no sin. And so this prince who is spoken of in chapter 45 makes offerings for sin, for himself. Jesus has no sin. Also, a third thing, in chapter 46, verse 16, the prince has sons, which refer to physical, natural descent. Now, we are sons of God, but we became sons of God spiritually. Not physically, not through physical descent. There's only one true Son of God, and that's Jesus, who is begotten by the Spirit and born of the Virgin Mary. And so this one who's being referred to here actually has sons. He has sons who are physical sons. But we became a Son of God, not because we were born as a Son of God, but because we became a Son of God through faith in Christ. See, you are not automatically born a child of God. When I was a young hippie, that's what we used to talk about. We would talk about God being our Father. We are all children of God. It was a family of man. And we used to speak about that. We used to say that, yeah, you're my brother, you're my sister. We'd speak in that way to one another because we believed ourselves to be all children of God. But the Bible doesn't teach that. The Bible teaches that I need to be born again to become a child of God. And that the way I became a child of God was when I received Christ as my Lord and my Savior. I was not automatically born again. I had to, through the will, through God's Holy Spirit touching my will, I had to open my heart up to that which is called the gospel and receive Christ and acknowledge my sin before the Lord, repent from it, and turn to him. And in John's gospel in chapter 1, verse 12, it says, as many as received him, to them he gave the right to become children of God, to those who believe in his name. And so this prince, according to chapter 46, has
physical, natural sons.

0: we became sons of God through faith. Now, fourth, the prince actually worships God in chapter 46, but Jesus, as God, receives worship. Hebrews 1:6 says, let all the angels of God worship him. Jesus Christ is worshiped by creation, by the angels, by those who have been created. He is worshiped by us because we are created. And so the way it works is that God is worshiped, but nowhere does it say Jesus worships God, because Jesus receives worship himself. And so as you're looking at this, this prince is a human being. Now, when you look at this in Ezekiel chapter 44, when it speaks of the prince there in verse 3, well, the question is, well, then who is he? Well, there's two basic possibilities. And some great commentators differ on this. I wonder how many of you have even heard of J. Vernon McGee. I mention him once in a while. J. Vernon, he's on every radio station in the world, I think. J. Vernon McGee. And J. Vernon believes very strongly that this is in reference to Messiah. And there's good reason to believe that. He thinks that this is David, that this is speaking of David. You see that in Ezekiel 34, 23 and 24, where it says, I will establish one shepherd over them. He shall feed them, my servant David. He shall feed them, be their shepherd. I, the Lord, will be their God, and my servant David, a prince among them. I, the Lord, have spoken. J. Vernon believes that this is David himself. But then I have another commentator that I use that is very scholarly. His name is Charles Feinberg. And Charles Feinberg goes on the record to say that this is a descendant of David that is being spoken of. He would be representing Jesus. He has authority under Messiah. And it would serve to emphasize how Jesus is ruling and reigning on earth through this one who's appointed. And so, who is this prince? Well, some say that this prince is David. Others say he's a descendant of David. But whoever he is, he's ruling there under the authority of Messiah Jesus. Now we'll go a little bit further here. Notice how it says in verse 3, the prince, as for the prince, he is prince, he may sit and eat bread before the Lord. He will be there at the gate, but he's not permitted to enter in through that gate. He only has ability to be there at that point. Well, verse 4 also, he brought me by way of the north gate to the front of the temple. So I looked, and behold, the glory of the Lord filled the house of the Lord. I fell on my face. Broke my nose. No, I fell on my face, and the Lord said to me, I'm sorry, son of man, mark well. See with your eyes, hear with your ears, all that I say to you concerning all the ordinances of the house of the Lord and all its laws. Mark well who may enter the house and all who go out from the sanctuary. Now, say to the rebellious, to the house of Israel, thus says the Lord God, O house of Israel, let us have no more of all your abominations. When you brought in foreigners, uncircumcised in heart and uncircumcised in flesh, to be in my sanctuary to defile it, my house, and when you offered my food, the fat and the blood, then they broke my covenant because of all your abominations. And you have not kept charge of my holy things, but you have set others to keep charge of my sanctuary for you. The nation of Israel had laws, rules, regulations. God had stated that there's a certain class of people. They're the priests, the Kohen. They're the ones who are to enter in. They're the Levites. They were the ones who were supposed to be making the offerings, the sacrifices, and doing the things within the temple that pertain to services to the Lord. And what had happened is the nation of Israel had become very lax in that and had allowed foreigners, the uncircumcised in heart as well as in flesh, to go and to perform sacred duties. And God says, you're the one who did that. And God is blaming the nation of Israel for that. And he's saying, basically, you had apostate priests, people who were allowing others who had no right to make these offerings and to do these works. You allowed them into that area that was reserved for the Kohen, who were reserved for the priest. And you allowed them to do work that was not their part. Now, these people are uncircumcised in heart and in flesh. Now, when he speaks of them being uncircumcised in heart and flesh, it's another way of saying that these are people who are not believers. These are people whose hearts are not right with God. You see, God's desire is for his glory to fill that temple. But in the past, in the history of Israel, they had allowed people to do works of service, and that's why God's glory departed. So as he's on his face, God begins to speak to him. And as God is speaking to him, he's saying to him, listen, you need to hear and you need to see and you need to do this clearly. And I want you to mark well those who may enter into the house. I want you to know who can and cannot enter in. Because God is extremely particular about who he allows to come and worship him there. And he's saying the sins of the past, Ezekiel, they're not going to be tolerated. Only those circumcised in heart may enter to worship and offer sacrifice to him. The foreigners he mentions are unbelievers who had been offering sacrifices, and he says this will happen no more. And so he's making it clear, your present condition is in great contrast to my future plans. Because at that time, Ezekiel, unqualified people are entering into the temple and they're making sacrifices. But when God is once again present, that will not happen. No longer will unqualified unbelievers be allowed to officiate in his temple. Now, somebody asks the question, why make a big deal about that anyway? So what? What if they're sincere? What if these are people who simply want to serve God? Is there something wrong with this? Well, the bottom line is, yes, there is. Because God had established regulations. Those regulations needed to be upheld. In his regulations, foreigners were excluded. They had no right to officiate in the temple in any way. And the sacrifices that were being offered were not just simple physical actions. The sacrifices were always an evidence of a heart that was filled with faith towards God.
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1: There are many believers out there who think they can mess with sin now and get their life right later. My question is, should that be the attitude of someone who has truly tasted the forgiveness of God? If God has given you a new life, why should you still walk in the old one? It's like wearing the same clothes every day and never washing them, when you know you have a brand new pair of clothes in the closet. Romans 13:12 says, "The night is almost gone. The day of salvation will soon be here. So remove your dark deeds like dirty clothes and put on the shining armor of right living. Let God change you. Turn from sin so that the faith you say you have can actually be seen in how you live. Look, you've been given new clothes, and it's time to put them on."
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1: I don't have to be in agreement with you. You don't have to like me. I'm okay because God tells me that. And so there is a change, there's a transformation. And I didn't do anything but just trusted Him. I believed in Him. And so John is basically declaring to you and I that in Jesus Christ, He provides not only abundant life, but He also gives us something eternally, eternal life.

You know, our world is filled with many signs. There are stop signs, caution signs, road construction signs. 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
1: John, for all intents and purposes, John's last letter is 1 John. 2 John and 3 John, they're basically what we call little postcards. There's really no doctrine, really, in 2 John and 3 John. So for all intents and purposes, this is the last letter from the Apostle John. John the Apostle was the only apostle out of all the apostles of Jesus Christ, for the exception of Judas, who died a violent death in the name of Jesus and for Jesus and for the kingdom of God. He died of natural causes. He was an old man, probably like around 89, 86, 87, 88. He died of natural causes. He was called lovingly the Apostle of Love. Because everywhere he would go, John will always mumble because he was so weak and frail. According to tradition, his disciples will carry him in a litter. And all he was able to convey to people, remember, there was the absence of a PA system. And all he will mutter and he will say, God is love. Love one another as Jesus loved you. And that's all he will able to muster. That was enough to hear someone that walked with Jesus. And so John the Apostle, as he closes chapter 5, he introduces to us now the God of life. He told us in chapter 1 and in chapter 2 of this letter that God is a God of light. He says, for God is light, in him there's no darkness. He who says he's in the light and yet hates his brother, he's not in the light, but he's actually in darkness. For we cannot say that we love our brother and yet we hate him. He says that light is not in you. And Jesus identified himself as the light. I am the light of the world. And then later on, from being the God of light, he introduces to us as the God of love. 1 John chapter 4, specifically 1 chapter 4, verse 7. God is love. And those who belong to God must love, for God is love. And therefore, he loved us. We also ought to love one another. For therein lies the love of God, that while we were yet sinners, Jesus died for us. So then he presents to us the God of light, the God of love. And now we come now to the third one, that God is life. God is life. When Jesus presented the gospel, he will always say that he came here to give you abundant life. Not only life in this world, but the life to come, eternal life, everlasting life. And this is the emphasis of John. John almost takes us to almost into a court of law language. Witnesses, testify, the truth. Because that's what you do in a court of law. You want to come to the truth. You have to have witnesses. You need to have testification. You need someone to testify. And that's how John starts this letter. Go with me to chapter 1 of 1 John. Notice how in what he says. John the Beloved begins in the beginning of the letter in chapter 1. Notice what he says as he begins. He doesn't say greetings, hello, how are you, nothing. He just takes off running and he says, that which was from the what? The beginning which we have what? We have heard, which we have seen with our eyes, which we have looked upon and our hands have handled concerning the word of life. John begins by telling you and I that what he is about to introduce to us, the God of light, the God of hope, the God of peace, the God of comfort, the God of life, the God of hope, it's not a fable. He says, I'm here to let you know that I seen him, I heard him, I beheld him, I touched him. Touch who, John? I touched the word of life. And who is the word of life? Jesus identifies himself as the word. In the beginning was the word, and the word became flesh, and flesh dwelt among us. The word of God was personified in this man, Jesus Christ. Historically, we know that he was crucified. Historically. But John is also writing to people, not only they know the history, but they have experiential activity. Meaning they have experienced Jesus Christ. They have been touched by Jesus. They've been transformed by Jesus. They've been empowered by Jesus. They've been forgiven by Jesus. They have a new life. Their mind is transformed. Their heart is at peace. These people have now entertained the truth And the truth is embodied in the Spirit of God, the Spirit of all truth, that Jesus promised that whoever receives me receives the Spirit of truth, whom the world cannot receive because the world doesn't understand the Spirit. They foolishly think that the Spirit of God does not exist. And yet the believer, we know that the moment we say, Jesus, come into my life, I'm a sinner, I repent, I believe that you're the Son of God, he comes into your life, and all of a sudden, the Spirit of God, the Spirit of truth, becomes the enabling power for you to do things that you thought you would never do, and not to do things that you thought you were never able to do. The empowerment, the knowledge, the truth, the faith, the hope, the fellowship, the reconciliation, the forgiveness, the new life. And now you're a different person. And this is what John wants to make sure, the certainties of being born again. So he says, I'm about to tell you something that I seen, I heard. I handle him, Jesus Christ. Notice verse 2. The life was manifested, and we have seen, and we bear witness, and we declare to you that eternal life which was with the Father and was manifested to us, that which we have seen and heard, we declare it to you, that you also may have fellowship with us, and truly our fellowship is with the Father and with his Son, Jesus Christ. And these things we write to you, that your joy may be full. What is he implying? You cannot have joy, full joy, without knowing where you're at in this world, in this life, what we call life. Life is not easy, man. I don't know, maybe it is for you, but it has been for me. Life is hard. Life consists of valleys and mountaintop experiences, of sorrows and desperation and bankruptcies, disillusionment and brokenness, divorce, alcohol. Because we live a life aimlessly. When we are born, we are not born again. We are born only physically. And as we grow older, we make decisions that we think are right based on what we think we know. And yet Solomon says, there's a way that seems right to a man, but in the end brings forth destruction and chaos because we can't see ahead. We are not guided by God. We have no impulse by God. We don't know the word of God. We're ignorant people. We think that we know best, and all we want to go is for momentary gratification. My love here, money here, but we realize we're empty. We have no moral compass. We have no guidance. God cannot speak to us, and therefore we left alone. I don't know what age you came to the Lord Jesus Christ, but at the age of 24, I found myself lost and confused. I didn't know what to do. I was empty. I was deceived. I was believing a lie, and I didn't know where to go. People were dictating me, this is what you ought to be. This is what you need to do. This is what you ought to be doing. You ought to be planning for your life. And I hurt the culture, I hurt the police, the courts, I hurt my mother, I hurt my people, I hurt my peers. People told me what to do, and I got tired of people telling me what to do until I came to Jesus Christ. Now he guides me, he leads me, he feeds me. Now the assurance of God is in me. I don't need to be right because you say it's right. I know when I'm right because God tells me that I'm doing right. I don't have to be in agreement with you. You don't have to like me. I'm okay because God tells me that. And so there is a change, there's a transformation. And I didn't do anything but just trusted him. I believed in him. And so John is basically declaring to you and I that in Jesus Christ, he provides not only abundant life, but he also gives us something eternally, eternal life. You need to understand at the end of the day, when you have fulfilled your life, maybe you're 50, maybe you're 60, or you may be like my mother who is 86 years old. My mom just came to the Lord when she was 82 years old. At 82, not 81, forgive me, 81. Oh, 80. Ah, she's old, man. But my mom and I, we talk now about eternity. We don't talk about the past anymore. We ain't got time. My mom ain't got time. Remember Mick Jagger? Back in 1966, oh, I remember Mick Jagger. He had no shirt on. And he goes, time is on my side. Yes, it is. When I look at him 2 weeks, 2 days ago on a picture, time is not on his side. I mean, when he starts singing, start it up, he has to be infused with oxygen. I'm just saying that at the end of the day, When you look at your credentials, when you look at your successes, when you look at everything, you realize that you're about to die and you're about to enter into eternity. Which eternity? I minister to people that are dying in their bed. They have riches, they have credentials, they got bank accounts, they got their name, they got all kinds of honors and glory and kudos. And yet they're about to die and they don't know where they're going until they make peace with God and they entertain eternally, eternity. And so turn with me to chapter 5. Notice how he starts chapter 5. Whoever believes that Jesus is the Messiah or the Christ is born of God. And everyone who loves him who begot also loves him who is begotten of him. Before we give an interpretation, what does that mean? I mean, really, come on. That verse, if you read it in the King James, dude, that's a tongue twister. What does it really mean? When was the last time you used the word begotten? When was the last time you became a father and you go up to the maternity ward? Has my son been begotten yet? Has my wife begotten my child? That basically means, has my child been born? But in more than in a minute. But right now, he begins by giving an invitation. Whosoever, to the homosexual, to the lesbian, to the crackhead, to Mr. Religious, Mr. and Mrs. Morality, to the goody good shoes, to all those people, whosoever believes in the Lord Jesus Christ. That is what John is saying. Whosoever believes in the Son has life. He who does not believe in the Son does not have life, but they're already condemned. So basically, is believing in Jesus Christ by faith. But he says here, whoever believes that Jesus is the Christ is born of God, and everyone who loves him, who begot also loves him, who is begotten of him. It's like a tongue twister. This is why I like to look at different versions. I took the New Century Version, and this is what it says. Everyone who believes that Jesus is the Christ is God's child. And whoever loves the Father also loves the Father's children. This is how we know we love God's children, when we love God and obey His commandments. What does that mean? Well, it means that if you have been born again, the Bible says in John chapter 1, for as many as received Jesus Christ, He gave them the right to become children of God. So the moment you receive Jesus Christ, automatically you have been embraced, you have been adopted as a child of God. Not because you're good, not because you earn it, not because you deserve it. It's all the grace of God. And once you become a child of God, you have to realize that our Heavenly Father is also a father to other children. Therefore, by my association in paternity, He's my Heavenly Father. Those whom He adopted, I have to love. And therefore, by this we know that we are children of God when we love the children of God. You see, Jesus, and throughout scriptures, we are told that His commandments to do them are not burdensome. My yoke is easy and my burden is light. When we think of commandments, a lot of people who are ignorant of the Word of God, they say, man, there's so many commandments. I cannot even do the Ten Commandments. And they are mistaken. So if you are not being with us, I don't want you to be lost. What Jesus did, He condensed all the laws, all the commandments, and He condensed them into only two. This is the greatest number one commandment. O Israel, the Lord is one. You shall love the Lord with all thy heart, with all thy soul, with all thy mind, with all thy strength. That's the number one commandment. And what's the second commandment? To love our neighbor as we love ourselves. And then Jesus said, upon these two commandments hang the entire law. Two commandments. John is trying to emphasize that if we are children of God, to say we love God, but we hate our brother. And who is my brother? Who is my neighbor? Your fellow man. You see, this is how we have been known for 2,000 years. We are not Muslims. We are not Hindus. We worship a living God who is a peaceful God, who desires that no one should perish, but everyone should have the opportunity of eternal life, whosoever. We don't force anybody to accept Jesus Christ. We cannot do that. We have a great message. We have a risen Messiah, we have a living God, and we have love. Love is the universal language of the world. Has been. And God is telling us that if we are children of God, just by being born again, that you know that you have love for your brethren and for those around you. Now, don't misunderstand. God is not saying that we are to go tomorrow morning and go out there dancing and prancing a job and telling everybody, I love you. I love you too. I love you. No, that's silly. You should be locked up for being stupid. That's not what God is saying. What God is saying that in that love, John told us, love is powerful when you show it. Love, God's love, is divine love manifested in kindness, in gentleness, in goodness, and in respect for other people, no matter where they're at. There are people who are invisible people in our society who are below you, that you don't want to talk to them because they're beneath you or because they don't speak your language, and we belittle them. And God says, oh no, we are to honor all men. By this love, people will know you belong to me by the love that you have when you're considerate, when you're kind, when you're attentive to other people, when you defend those that cannot defend themselves, the widow, the elderly, the alien, the foreigner, they cannot help themselves. But you as a Christian, because you are a child of God, you hate injustice. You hate those who take advantage of others. And because you're a Christian, you begin to do things that other people would not do. And by this, the world will know you're a disciple of Jesus Christ by the love that you have for other people. That's what John is speaking about. By this you know. This is the last of by this you know. You can take a test. John says, by this you know. The first one we find in chapter 2, verse 3. He says, by this we know that we know God, if we keep his commandments. The second one, you find it in chapter 2, verses 4 and 6. There he says, he who says, I know him, and does not keep his commandments, is a liar, and the truth is not in him. But whoever keeps his word, truly the love of God is perfected in him. By this we know we are in him. He who says he abides in Jesus also ought himself to walk just as Jesus walked. The third one, we find it in chapter 3, verse 16. By this we know love, because he laid down his life for us, and we also ought to lay down our lives for our brethren. The next one, chapter 3, verse 19. And by this we know that we are of the truth and shall assure our hearts before him. The next one, chapter 3, verse 24. Now he who keeps his commandments abides in him and God in him. And by this we know that he abides in us by the Spirit whom he has given us. The next one is in chapter 4, verse 6. We are of God. He who knows God hears us. He who is not of God does not hear us. By this we know the spirit of truth and the spirit of error. The next one, chapter 4, verse 13. By this we know that we abide in him and he in us, because he has given us of his spirit. And finally, the last one, there you find it in John chapter 5, verse 2. By this we know that we love the children of God when we love God and keep his commandments. By this we know we are children of God when we love God and we keep his commandments and we love the brethren. Now, I want you to know, as you know already, we are born selfish. We are born greedy. We are not born with a desire to share. Look at some of the kindergarten kids. The first thing they say is, mine, mine, pow. It's inherently we are greedy. We are part of this curse. Is the trinity of humanity. It's called me, myself, and I. It's hard. That's one of the hardest things to adjust, to share. When you get married, that's the problem. You got to share your life with someone else. And you got to cater to them. It's not in our genetical code to be kind, to be gentle. It's not. You could put it on, but it doesn't come by choice. You see, according to John, in a moment he'll tell us that in order for us to have this divine enablement, something has to occur. It's called believing in Him. One of the first things you must believe that Jesus Christ is the Messiah. Paul the Apostle says that we are born not of the flesh, nor the will of man, but we're born again of God. Nicodemus is a priest. He came to Jesus by night. He's part of the Sanhedrin. He's a Jewish council. Big shot. Culturally, politically, socially. He's a big shot. He comes to Jesus by night. And he says, Lord,

0: It says, you know, Rabbi, I know that the things you do cannot be done by men. For the things that you do are the works of God. For the things that you do, no one can do. I know that. Now tell me, I beg of you, how must I enter the kingdom of God? Here Jesus lays down. That's where John chapter 3:16 comes from. A conversation with this man, Nicodemus. He says, Nicodemus, before you, he says, to enter the kingdom of God, to see the kingdom of God, you must be born again. Nicodemus, being a man over 40 years old, because you have to be over 40 years old to become a member of Sanhedrin, so he could be 40, 45, 50, 55, 60. He responds to Jesus by saying the following, how can I, an old man, grown man, can go back into my mother's womb? Though the Bible doesn't say it, I know that Jesus had a smile. He looked at her, oh, Nick, you're tripping me out. You're a man of the law, and you don't understand this? He said, I'm trying to talk to you, man, spiritual things. You're coming back with physical things. He said, you must be born again of the Spirit and of water. You must be born again.
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1: Welcome to another edition of Brad Huddleston's TechWise. 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
2: Artificial intelligence is listening, and it's stealing. According to BleepingComputer.com, a team of researchers from British universities has trained a deep learning model that can steal data from keyboard keystrokes recorded using a microphone with an accuracy of 95%. When Zoom was used for training the sound classification algorithm, the prediction accuracy dropped to 93%, which is still dangerously high and a record for that medium. Known as a deep learning-based acoustic side channel attack, AI is trained to listen to and interpret keystrokes. Simply put, as you are typing, the algorithm is able to know what you're typing and retain that information, which might include logins, passwords, credit card information, or private conversations. In case you're thinking you're safe because your keyboard is ultra quiet, you should think again. The algorithm was tested using a MacBook Pro. Mitigation strategies include using biometric passwords to avoid typing, using two-step verification, using the Shift key to create a mixture of upper and lower cases or numbers or symbols, and simply not typing during video conference calls such as Zoom.
1: You'll find a wide variety of additional helpful resources at bradhuddleston.com.

0: Welcome to Searchlight, a survey through Scripture with Pastor John Corson. It is our desire to bring you a systematic study of the entire Bible, chapter by chapter, book by book. If we were to ask different people how to define love, we would likely get a wide variety of answers. But if we want to know the best and highest love, we need to go to the source of love, God Himself. We began doing that on our last program as we considered the definition of love given in 1 Corinthians chapter 13. To set the context for today's study, we are going to review a good portion of our last program, then consider an important practical application regarding love. With our study, here now is Pastor John.
1: Now take this test with me. You who think that you're a fairly loving person, a pretty good guy or a pretty good lady, take the word love out and put your name wherever you see the word love or charity and read it again. Put your name in there and see how it sounds. John, oh, I can't do this, suffers long. Is kind. I can't do this. My name, you see, if this is the standard of love, and if I put my name in these places where love is written, it doesn't fit so well. Suddenly, I realize that I'm not the loving person that perhaps I thought I was when I put my name in this text. Don't look at me that way. How does your name fit? Really, how does your name fit? It's a good exercise for you to at some time sit down and say, hey, how am I doing in light of this definition of agape? Bearing all things, believing all things, hoping all things, not easily provoked, envying not. Oh, man, this is me. Can you say that? Peter John has been down for a couple of 3 weeks now with mononucleosis. And he's doing a lot better. And a couple of days ago, having been in the house for 3 weeks, I looked at him and realized he just needs to get out. So me and Pete jumped in our car and we went down to Medford to the bowling alley. And we rolled a couple of games. I wanted to roll a third. He didn't want to. He was feeling really tired after rolling two. So we grabbed our stuff. We were going towards the door when, right before we went out, we stopped and we saw somebody bowling in the end lane that caught our attention. It was Marshall Holman. He's the Hall of Fame bowler, one of the best in the history of the game, professional bowler in the Hall of Fame, and we watched him bowl. We sat down. True story, we saw him roll 18 strikes consecutively. Strike after strike, rapid fire. He would just fire those balls. And they would, everyone looked as though it was going in the gutter. And then it made this big spin and went right around and knocked every pin down perfectly. Suddenly, our games didn't seem so impressive. After the 12th strike, I looked at Peter and said, oh man, spare me. Now, if Peter, John, and I compare ourselves to each other, we do okay. I mean, all right. But you see, when we look at Marshall Holman, all of a sudden, we belong in the gutter. It doesn't work, not against that standard. And perhaps you're here today, we've come to this place, and we think, well, I'm a pretty loving guy. I'm a pretty okay person. Put your name in here, in this Marshall Holman, if you would, and see how you do. And see how you come out. Then we realize, my goodness, how far we have to go. Now, think with me. Let's go over that text again. This time, though, not inserting your name, but put in the name of our hero, our Lord, Jesus Christ. Watch and see what happens. Verse 4. Jesus suffers long. Right on. Jesus is kind. How true. Jesus envies not. Absolutely. He vaunts not himself. No, he humbles himself, doesn't he? He is not puffed up. He does not behave himself unseemingly. He does not seek his own. No, he seeks you and me. He came to die for us, you see. He is not easily provoked. Oh my, his patience. He thinks no evil. And as you go through the text and you put the name Jesus, it does no damage to the text whatsoever. You see, Jesus embodies this word. He is the Word made flesh. He is the incarnation. And so, when I want to know what it means to really love, if I'm confused about the definition of love or the expression that love would show in a certain situation, all I have to do is think of Jesus Christ. What would he do? What would he do as I'm looking at that person who's wanting some money, who's begging for bread? What would he do when he's listening to that gossip or aware of that put down? What would he do in any situation? You see, that is the key. Jesus is agape in the flesh. And as I put him in the context of my situation, I will know what I should do in every situation. I will know what I should be. Oh, I'm not talking about a sentimentality, a sloppy agape. I see Jesus dealing very firmly. I see him going through the temple, turning over tables, driving out the money changers. But at the same time, I see him in total control of the situation. For you see, when he came to those who were selling doves in the temple, he stopped and didn't overturn their table, but rather said to them, "Take those doves hence." The doves that were in cages, you see, would have been damaged, hurt, bruised, had he overturned that table. The cattle, no problem, as he made a simple whip and got them moving. But the doves, he said, "Take those birds, those doves, hence." Jesus was in total control. He was loving enough, sensitive enough, to do what was right in driving out that defilement from the temple and yet not needlessly harming a dove, you see. That's love. Love is doing what's right and yet in a way that doesn't needlessly bruise or harm. I see Jesus in John chapter 4. I see him there talking to the woman at the well. "Go call your husband," he said to her. She responded, "I don't have a husband." Jesus could have said to that lady, "Liar, perjurer, sinner, adulteress." But that's not what he said. Jesus said, "You've said well. Good for you that you have no husband. You've said well. For you've had 5 husbands, and the man you're living with now is not your husband at all." Now, what was he doing? Showing her love, and yet not sloppy agape, dealing with the situation, but doing it so in love, enabling the communication between her and him to deepen that ultimately led to her salvation. You say, "Well, John, that's easy for you perhaps, but I don't know all the stories about Jesus that well to apply him in every situation." Here's the good news for you. First of all, let me encourage you to spend time studying the life of Jesus. If you're not reading in the Gospels presently, you need to be. That's why there's 4 of them: Matthew, Mark, Luke, and John, at the beginning of the New Testament. Why? It's as though God was saying, "Don't miss this. You might never make it to Revelation, or you might not be able to find Philemon, but I want you to see from the very beginning of the New Testament, 4 times, the first 4 books, the story of my son." I would encourage you to spend time this year, every year, until you go to heaven, studying the life of Jesus. No matter where else you're reading, no matter where else you're studying, make sure that you're investing time in focusing on the person of Jesus Christ revealed in the Gospels. But secondly, until that time when perhaps you become more familiar with him, Here's the good news. He's alive. He's in your heart. And you can talk to him about the situation that you're dealing with. How do I deal with that daughter, with that boss, with that mother, whatever the situation might be? How do I negotiate this with this employee? What do I do? Ask him. You see, not only is he an example for us, but he's available to us, for he is alive. That's the good news. And you can say anytime you want, Lord, how should I handle this in the most loving, agape kind of way? And he'll show you. You say, well, John, this is nice, but quite frankly, I'm not all that interested. Why should I be a more loving person? Well, let me give you some suggestions why you should be. First of all, in so doing, you're obeying the Father. The Father gave the great commandment, the Shema, or the Shema. And that is, you're to love him with all your heart and soul and mind and strength. And there is a second likened unto it, love your neighbor. You're obeying the Father when you love God and love people. Secondly, you're honoring the Son. Jesus told us that man, all men would know that we are his disciples by our love one for another. Let them be one, Jesus prayed in John 17, that the Father, that the world, pardon me, Father, might know that I am in you and that you are in me, that it's real. Let them be one, united in love. Love will be the proof, the mark that I am real. Not bumper stickers on their car, not pins in their lapel, but they're loving each other. They're loving people. That will be

In so doing, you'll be obeying the Father, honoring the Son, flowing in the Holy Ghost. But let me be even more practical. What's the alternative? The alternative is being a small, grouchy, irritable person. If you say, hey, I'm not sure that I want to increase in this thing called agape, great. Then become a small, irritating, grouchy person that when people see you come their way, they go, oh boy, here comes a dark cloud on this beautiful day. What do you want in your life? When Jesus came on the scene, they said of him, oh, they marveled at the gracious words that he spoke. They gathered around him. They listened to him. They hung out by him. Why? Because they knew that he loved them. They understood it intrinsically. They felt it innately, that Jesus loved them. And they loved him. Oh, some were jealous. Some wanted to kill him, and some will be jealous of you and want to do you in when you show that kind of love. But in reality, people will receive from you, people will be blessed by you and respond to you if you are an increasingly Jesus kind of person, a lover of people, a lover of the Father. The choice is for you to become more loving and thus be more lovely, or to be more grouchy and small and a dark cloud on a sunny day. That's your choice. But you see, it cannot happen until you understand this final point, and then we'll be done. And this final point is, understand that the fountainhead, the source of love, is the Lord himself. You cannot, I am absolutely incapable of, loving unconditionally, being kind and gentle, being tender, and yet doing what's right for people ultimately. I cannot do that in my own strength or depending on my own resources. That is why the only way that you can live and move in agape, the only way that I can live and move in agape, is to be bonded to the Lord day by day, filled with the Lord moment by moment. From that, as I just spend time with Jesus, as I relate to him and walk with him, from that, the riches of his love will inevitably overflow from me. It's not working on love, it's walking with the Lord. That's the singular key. True story. A very wealthy man passed away. It was surprising to his family, to the community, when it was discovered that he left no will. He was a wealthy man, and according to the laws of that state, his estate was to be auctioned off. The money then split up amongst the surviving heirs. And so the auction took place, and piece by piece, his estate was sold. The auctioneer, though, at one point in the auction, held up a portrait, a picture, of this wealthy man's only son. No one bid on this picture. Placed it aside, the auction went on. When it was done, a lady came up to the auctioneer and said, I'm inquiring about that picture. No one auctioned or bid on it. I would like to make a bid. All I've got is $5. I'm a poor woman, but I used to work for this man that passed away, and that picture of his son means a lot to me. You see, he died shortly after that picture was taken. This son did. He was trying to save a friend who was drowning in a lake. And in his attempt to save the friend, he himself went down, drowned. And I love that son. And I would give anything if I could just have that remembrance, that picture of him. Take it, ma'am, the auctioneer said. You can have it for free. No, take my $5. So he did, and she walked away with the picture. She took home that cherished treasure, and she was going to set it on her mantle. When as she was setting it up, she felt a bulge in the back. And of course, she opened up the back of the picture. Between the back of the picture and the picture itself, the photo, was a single piece of paper. And on the paper, in the master's, in the owner's handwriting, was, whoever cherishes my son enough to purchase this picture inherits all my wealth.

0: And so she became instantaneously a multi-millionaireess. The story intrigued me when I read that, for you see, that's the key. The Father says to you and to me who are bankrupt in our love, who are small innately, he says, whoever of you loves my son, walks with my son, enjoys spending time beside my son, will inherit the riches of who I am, love. For I am love. Love will overflow from you. It will be radiated and reflected from your very being, not by working on being loving, not by taking courses or going to seminars on how to win friends and influence people. Forget Dale Carnegie. The key is to love the Lord. Walk with Him. And as you do, as you cherish the Son, the Father will give to you the riches of all He is. And it will overflow from your life. That's my prayer for you, for me, that we might be a people who so love the Son that His love just comes overflowing from us. And that all people would then know that Jesus is real as they see our love for each other. May you be able to say, if the Lord should tarry, my name fits in a little better in 1 Corinthians 13. May that happen to you, to me, to us congregationally. And now, Father, I pray that what you inspired our brother Paul to write would be worked out in our lives, in this place, that we might be those who are kind, rejoicing not in iniquity, bearing all things, believing all things, enduring all things, that agape might be seen from us personally, from this body corporately, that, Father, you would be honored and the world would be impacted. And I pray that that might happen, Lord, as we just walk with you. I pray that this would be a time in which our hearts are softer towards you, our priorities are more about you. I pray, Lord, that your will, that is that we love each other and love you, would be worked out truly in Jesus' name. Perhaps you're here this morning, and perhaps you say, you know, I don't know if I understand what you're saying about walking with the Lord day by day. I don't know him in that kind of way. Listen, this is where it all starts, for you to open up your heart to the one who is love. How does that happen? Romans 10 says if you just believe in your heart that you're a sinner, that Jesus died for your sins, and that he rose again, and confess with your mouth, he is Lord, I'm not, he is, and I need him. I'm tired of being grouchy and irritable. I'm tired of having a meaningless, boring kind of existence. I'm just tired of just the mundanity, the boringness, and I'm just sick of myself. I want to be used by him if he's there. I want to know him if that's possible. Give him a chance this morning. That's where it all begins. And for you who know him, but are not walking with him like you once did, repent. Right now. Today. This minute. Repent just means change directions and say, you know what? I've been grouchy to my wife, irritable with my kids, angry at my boss, even perhaps bitter at God, and it's stupid. And I've played the fool. And I've been a little scrunched up person inside, shriveled like a prune, and it's the pits. And I want out. I want out. How, Pastor? Very simple. Listen, repent. In the name of Jesus Christ, change direction. And today, say, Lord, it's back to you. I'm going to walk with you morning by morning. I'm going to end my day with you in the evening. I'm going to make you my priority to study the Word, to spend time at your table, to be talking about you to people. And you will find yourself blossoming. The fruit of the Spirit is love, you see. But it starts for those of you who will seriously say, I'm tired of being a prune spiritually. Lord, take control. And he'll do it just as soon as you do right now, this moment. May the Lord bless you and cause you to be filled with his love and enjoy life as a loving person. In Jesus' name.
1: 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Do you want to be a loving person? Of course you do, because there is great joy in love. So walk with the Lord closely today and allow his love to overflow from you. You'll be glad you did.
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0: Rainbow Beauties from Catastrophe. This is Ken Ham encouraging all churches to start their thinking with God's Word. Nearly all of the world's opals are found in my home country of Australia, and that's because in nature opals only form under very specific conditions, and Noah's flood would have produced just the right mix of conditions to allow opals to form. You see, opals don't take millions of years to form. In the lab, they can be produced in just weeks, and the man-made opal is almost indistinguishable from the natural-made one. Gems like opals remind us that God can make something beautiful out of anything, even out of his judgment on the world. God can take any sinner and through his Son turn them into a thing of great beauty.
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1: Pastor John Randall encouraging us to finish well in our daily walk.
2: Guys, you have to be aware, sober-minded. This is for keeps, this is for real. And older men, listen, we need to be. And even older men, you need to be examples. To the younger men, you need to stay the course. Not wander off, not get carnal. Not start looking at stuff that you shouldn't be looking at and wandering off the path and thinking, well, I'm older now, I'm more mature. No, no, don't be a fool. Don't be a fool. Stay the course. You've run well. Don't stop. You want to finish well. A lot of people started out well in the Bible. They didn't finish well. We want to finish well. We want to run well. We want to finish well, guys. That's what we want to do. Amen?
1: Welcome to A Daily Walk. Today we'll be looking at the story of Jacob obtaining Esau's blessing from their father through deceptive means. How often have we seen it? Someone uses deception and manipulation to get their way instead of trusting God and going His way. Today we'll focus on Genesis 26 and 27. Let's find our place there now. Here is Pastor John Randall with what can happen when we take matters into our own hands.
2: Genesis chapter 26. Genesis chapter 26, and I want to draw your attention. I want to pick up where we left off a few weeks ago in verse 23. Genesis 26, beginning in verse 23, if you'd follow along with me in your Bible. And it says, "Then he went up from there to Beersheba, and the Lord appeared to him the same night and said, I am the God of your father Abraham. Do not fear, for I am with you. I will bless you and multiply your descendants for my servant Abraham's sake. So he built an altar there and called on the name of the Lord and pitched his tent there, and there Isaac's servants dug a well." As Genesis 26 ends, we see that Isaac had made a wise decision to obey the commands of the Lord. The Lord had given him specific instructions, and although he did have a few missteps along the way, he recovered. And he ended up sowing in the land during a time of famine. And God began to bless him abundantly, and he was able to once again redig the wells of his father Abraham and call them by their rightful names. Even though there were times when dwelling in the land he was opposed, he kept right on digging. He persevered. And the Lord made room for Isaac, and he said, we will be fruitful in the land. The Lord has made a place for us. And it was right after that that Isaac ended up dwelling in this area called Beersheba. And Beersheba, either way you pronounce it, it was a city in ancient Israel in the southern part of the land. To the south of Beersheba was the Negev Desert. So Beersheba, if you think about it on a map, it marked the southernmost boundary of the cultivated land in Israel. At least nine times in the Old Testament, you'll see the phrase, from Dan to Beersheba, from Dan to Beersheba. It repeats itself, and that is a reference to the entire area of the Promised Land. It's like 270 miles that Dan to Beersheba encompasses. It's a familiar place. You may recall when we were reading through Genesis 21 that it was there that Abraham was also in this same location, and it was the place that he made a treaty with Abimelech, who was the king of the Philistines in the area also of Gerar. And Isaac is now following in the footsteps of his father Abraham. And after all the wells had been reopened, it was there in Beersheba that Isaac had a personal encounter with God. And when the Lord appeared to him, he passed on to him the same exact covenant promises that were given to Abraham. Now they were passed on to Isaac. He was the next in line. And the Lord said to him, and I love this because in verse 23, notice what it says. The Lord said to him, "Do not fear, for I am with you. I will bless you." I can't think of anything more comforting than to know that the Lord is present, that the Lord is with me. That the Lord is near me. He's not far away. He's not removed from me. How do I get to him? No, he's right there, right next to you. He's with you everywhere that you go as a Christian. He said, I'll never leave you or forsake you. And knowing that God is present should bring us to this place where we do not fear. I don't need to be afraid if I know that God is with me. I need to fear God. I need to have a reverential awe for who God is. But I don't need to fear man. I fear the Lord. And I know that he's with me. And I can have this confidence that the Lord will bless. And why does he bless? Because we deserve it? No, because he's good. Because he loves us. There's not one blessing that I've ever received from the Lord that I deserved. I've never prayed, God, give me what I deserve. Because I know what I deserve. Lord, give me what I don't deserve. And he does. Mercy and grace. Friend, I want you to know tonight that the Lord is with you. You don't need to fear. He has blessed you. The Bible says he's blessed us with every spiritual blessing in heavenly places. Think about that. Every spiritual, it's what the Bible says. And I believe it. Isaac then responded to the presence of the Lord and his promise, you'll notice, by immediately constructing an altar to worship the Lord. And I want to say to you that worship is always the proper response to the person who knows God. The proper response is worship. God reveals himself, God speaks something, and the response is worship. He built an altar, and he also dug another well. But it was following this encounter with the Lord, and I think the timing was significant, that he was then approached by Abimelech. It says in verse 26, then Abimelech came to him from Gerar with Ahuzzath, one of his friends, and Phicol, the commander of his army. That's quite an entourage, the commander of the army. These people are coming to meet with Isaac. And Isaac immediately responded to them, and he said, why have you come to me, since you hate me, and you've sent me away from you? And they said, oh, we certainly seen that the Lord is with you. So we said, let there be an oath between us and between you and us, and let's make a covenant with you that you will do us no harm, since we have not touched you, since we have done nothing to you but good, and have sent you away in peace. You are blessed of the Lord. Years earlier, you remember that Isaac had a run-in with Abimelech when he had lived among them during the time of famine, and he lied. He lied about his wife, Rebekah, and said, hey, do me a favor and tell them you're my sister. And they kept up this lie for some time, this charade, until it was discovered, the truth came out, and Abimelech and Isaac, they had this confrontation, and they sent him away. But some time had passed. And during that interim of time, it was obvious that God's hand was definitely upon Isaac. And Abimelech wanted a treaty with Isaac. I want you to note the words of Abimelech and the conclusions that he came to concerning Isaac's life. He said, we have seen that the Lord is with you. These are people who are outside a covenant relationship with God. These are the adversaries of God's people, ultimately. These are the same guys that filled up the wells. These are the same guys that drove him out of town. And they're saying, you know what? We recognize that God is with you. And also, verse 29, we see the Lord has blessed you. He's with you and he's blessed you. And then they said, we want peace with you. We want to be at peace. Again, these are the same men. When Isaac tried to dig wells, they confronted him. They opposed him every step of the way. Every time he set up his tent, they drove him to the next spot. And now, later on, now they want to talk. Now they want to have a peace treaty. Hey, let's get things straight. Let's work it out. Let's be friends. Let's have a treaty. They could see God's hand. It's interesting that as Isaac continued to live his life, just live his life for the Lord, with the Lord, that even his adversaries had to take note and acknowledge God's hand is on your life. We can see it. It would have been very easy for Isaac, I think, to reject having a relationship with these guys. Easily sent them away. All the reasons why there is no peace with you. But notice his response. He did the opposite of what one might think. It says in verse 30, he made them a feast, and they ate and drank. And then they arose early in the morning and swore an oath with one another. And Isaac sent them away, and they departed from him in peace. It came to pass the same day that Isaac's servants came and told him about the well which they had dug. And they said to him, we found water. And so he called it Sheba. Therefore, the name of the city is Beersheba to this day. Isaac had been slighted by these men, disrespected, confronted, opposed. And yet when they came back to try to make a treaty, he welcomed them. You know, the Bible, I was thinking about this passage today with Isaac, and I thought about in Psalms when it says, he prepares a table before me, even in the presence of mine enemies. He welcomed them in. He could have held a grudge. He could have been angry. He could have been bitter. But in one sense, there is this forgiveness. All right, let's be at peace with one another. Didn't mean they were going to be best friends. You guys want to go in on digging wells with me? It didn't mean that was going to happen, but it did mean there was peace. Have you been slighted? Have you been wronged? Have you been maligned? How do you respond when people want to reconcile? Most times we're guarded. We're guarded. You hurt me. I'm definitely not going to let you do that again. And so we're very guarded and we're very careful. But Isaac welcomes them in. He makes the feast. He does the opposite of what one would expect. It's as if he forgave them. And it was right after this that he made peace with them, that once again, he found even more water. Unfortunately, as the story continues in Isaac's life, his son Esau didn't follow in his father's footsteps. It seems that Esau made one bad decision after another. He'd already sold his birthright, you remember, to his brother for a bowl of beans or a bowl of stew. But now he makes a poor choice in marriage. Look at what it says in verse 34. When Esau was 40 years old, he took as wives, plural, Judith, the daughter of Bereah, the Hittite, and Basemath, the daughter of Elon, the Hittite. And notice they were a grief of the mind to Isaac and Rebekah. More could be said about this bad choice concerning Esau, and you read about it later on in Genesis, but suffice it to say, his choice of his, well, life partners, only supposed to have one wife, by the way. Just because the Bible records multiple doesn't mean that God was in agreement with it. But we find here that he married pagan women. And these pagan women, the Hittites, they worshiped all kinds of false gods. And these were the people that he pursued. And it seems like with Esau, every single decision he made, it was always the flesh. It was always the opposite of doing what God would want. He did the exact opposite. It's no wonder that when you get to Romans and you read where the Lord said, Jacob, I have loved, Esau, I have hated. Not that God hated Esau, but the decisions that Esau made. And you can see just one bad decision after another. He goes from this bad decision, he forfeits something that was such a blessing. What potential you have with the birthright. I mean, that's something that you don't just let go of. To him, he didn't really care. So what? So it's a birthright. Big deal. I'm hungry. And he sold it for nothing. And then he makes a bad choice with his life partner. Who are you going to marry? I don't know. A couple of Hittite women. Oh, good choice, Esau. Terrible. Says they were a grief to his parents. Listen, friend, if you're thinking about getting married, make the right decision. Marry the right person, not just a person. And some people just settle for a person. Don't do that. Wait on the Lord. Be patient. Seek him. He knows your heart. He knows your desire. Don't be like Esau. It's interesting how the enemy knows how to attack. If it doesn't come from the outside, as it did with Isaac, it can come within your home. Warfare within the home. Isaac continued to persevere, and the Lord continued to bless, but now Isaac's story changes. Years have passed. He's now 137 years old, as you move to the next chapter. His brother, you remember, Ishmael, died at 137 years old. So maybe in Isaac's mind, he's thinking, I'm probably pretty close to kicking the bucket myself. And so he starts thinking about things. In addition to that, we're going to find out that he was blind. He couldn't see any longer. And although Isaac was once building an altar, he was consecrating his life to God, you find that in his older years, he grew more carnal. And he started operating his life after the flesh. There were these subtle compromises that Isaac began to make toward the end of his life that gave way to a harvest of division in his home. You think if you were that close to the tape, you'd be pouring it on, not backing off. You think you'd be making sure that, hey, I'm getting closer to heaven. I'm definitely not going to mess around with stuff. So, but no, he starts getting carnal. Listen, I want to tell you something. The enemy doesn't care when he trips you up, whether you're 65 or you're 75 or you're 25 or you're 15. He doesn't care. If you're at the end of your race and you're about to cross the finish line, he'll take you out there. He doesn't care. Guys, you have to be aware, sober-minded. This is for keeps. This is for real. And older men, listen, we need to be. And even older men, you need to be examples. To the younger men, you need to stay the course. Not wander off. Not get carnal. Not start looking at stuff that you shouldn't be looking at and wandering off the path and thinking, well, I'm older now, I'm more mature. No, don't be a fool. Don't be a fool. Stay the course. You've run well. Don't stop. You want to finish well. A lot of people started out well in the Bible. They didn't finish well. We want to finish well. We want to run well. We want to finish well, guys. That's what we want to do. Amen? And so here you find Isaac. Oh, he's making some bad decisions. Look at chapter 27, verse 1. Now it came to pass when Isaac was old and his eyes were so dim that he could not see that he called Esau, his older son. He said, my son. And he answered, here I am. And he said, behold, I am old and I don't know the day of my death. Now, therefore, please take your weapons, your quiver and your bow. Go out to the field, hunt game for me and make for me savory food such as I love. And bring it to me that I may eat, that my soul may bless you before I die. Isaac felt that his life was about to come to an end, and so he decided it was time to pass on the patriarchal blessing to his eldest son Esau, and tells him to go hunting, bring him some food back, make me lunch, and then I'll bless you with this blessing. This blessing, this patriarchal blessing that he was preparing to pass on, not only included the property, as it were, that belonged to the family, it also meant that he'd be the recipient, that the recipient of this blessing would be granted the right to stand in direct line to the eventual coming Messiah. Therefore, this blessing was not to be taken lightly. The decision wasn't left up to the previous patriarch to decide. The Lord was the one who decided who the blessing went to. And if you go back when both these boys were born, when Esau and Jacob were first born, Isaac and Rebekah were given a divine birth announcement that Esau would eventually be subservient to Jacob. You remember he said, the older is going to serve the younger. Before they were born, God told him, I know the normal order is that it's the opposite, but with me, listen, the younger is the one that's going to get the blessing. And there was probably not many days that went by where Rebekah didn't remind Isaac of that. Just so you know who's getting the blessing, right? I know. I mean, she's constantly telling him this. And also remember that Isaac was well aware of the fact that Esau didn't care about spiritual things, already got rid of his birthright. He also had a mixed marriage, as we said, to pagan women. So he knows all of this. Here's what I want you to understand. Even though Isaac knows all of these things, he knows what God says, he knows what God's command is, he does the opposite of what God said. Why? Because he was governed by the flesh. He was governed by his flesh. Isaac was performing a spiritual activity, but not in accordance with the revealed will of God. That's a dangerous thing, folks. This isn't the only time, by the way, you see that mistake in the Bible, when something that was supposed to be done and it was done differently. Let me give you an example. How about in transferring the ark? Transporting the ark. David, you remember when he's bringing it through? Used a Philistine technique. I mean, we're moving the ark. I mean, come on, we got a cart. Remember how that went? It went horrible, especially for a guy named Uzzah. When the oxen started to stumble, Uzzah put out his hand to stabilize the ark, and he died. I mean, he was gone immediately. And David's like, whoa, step back. And then he did it the right way, but not the first time. How about in delivering Israel from Egyptian bondage? Remember Moses, what he did first? Took matters into his own hands, literally. He succeeded. He killed one of the taskmasters and tried to bury him. Not very well, apparently, because it was found out. And then he fled to the desert. How about in the Garden of Gethsemane, where Peter, trying to do a spiritual thing, takes out his sword to defend Jesus and ended up cutting off the ear of the high priest? The reason for Isaac's actions, again, I believe it's worth noting what caused the problem. First of all, he played favorites with his sons early on. In addition to that, the flesh took over and he thought that a spiritual blessing could be imparted in the energy of the flesh. It's interesting because repeatedly in this section, you will see Isaac operating in the realm of his senses alone. 6 times there is a reference to meat. 7 times there's a reference to eating. 20 times there is a mention of a fleshly desire alone. Whenever we allow the flesh to get involved, that's when problems happen. You know, you can walk in the spirit or you can walk in the flesh. You can walk after the dictates of your own fleshly nature, or we can be governed by that and dominated by that, or we can walk in the spirit. Trying to do spiritual things in a carnal way, but it never produces any lasting fruits, anything beneficial. what you find as you continue is that Isaac's failed leadership in his home led to his family following his example. Isaac's disobedience to the will of God led to his wife's, Rebekah's, lack of trust. Notice in verse 5, now Rebekah was listening when Isaac spoke to Esau, his son, and Esau went to the field to hunt game and to bring it. So Rebekah spoke to Jacob, her son. Notice, his son, her son. Do you see the division? There's division in this home. It's like God says, you know what? I'm going to let you in and see what's going on in this household. I'm going to let you see what's really going on inside of this home. Indeed, I heard your father speak to Esau, your brother, saying, bring me game and make me savory food that I may eat it and bless you in the presence of the Lord before my death. Now, therefore, my son, obey my voice according to what I command you. Remember, he's 40 years old. His mom's telling him what to do, and he's doing it. He's doing it. Go now to the flock and bring for me two choice kids of the goats, and I will make savory food for them for your father, such as he loves. Then you shall take it to your father that he may eat it and he may bless you before his death. Rebekah, she's the one that received that word from the Lord that the older was going to serve the younger, but she doesn't think that Isaac's going to follow through with it, so she's going to help God out. And so she steps in and she's going to manipulate the situation. Her husband doesn't even know about it. She'll take care of it. Just don't tell him. He doesn't understand anyway. He's blind. We'll work this out. You know, she starts working the system. Something, this bothered me as I read this. Here's what I realized. Something wasn't right with Rebekah and Isaac. I don't know. Maybe it stemmed back to when they were with Abimelech and he had her lie for several years. I don't know. Something wasn't right. In the twilight of their marriage, things were not good. When they should have been growing and flourishing towards the end. So she quickly moves into action. She gives instructions to Jacob. Rebekah knew the promise, but she felt that unless she stepped in and did something, that God's plans would be overturned. And at this moment, we find that she wasn't trusting God. We can't be too hard on her because we can do the exact same thing in our own lives. We know what God's promised. We say it, we sing it. I believe you for it, God. I think you need my help. I'm just going to help step in here and help you because I don't think it's going to. And so we try to intervene instead of letting God work. Listen, God could have made Esau's errand to find, you know, some savory food impossible. Could have driven every deer away. Dad, I was out there all night. I couldn't find one. I mean, God, but they didn't give God time to do it. And so what you find is she steps in and then she ended up justifying it, saying, trying to manipulate. Isn't it interesting how she said, you know, the older will serve the younger, so this must be okay. You can easily justify it. You know, I'm going to do something again in a carnal method because, you know, I can somehow find scripture to justify what I'm doing. That is also a dangerous thing, to come up with some proof text to justify something for which there is no justification. Use a scripture to validate and your flesh and the activity of it. That's a dangerous thing. It's sad because Rebekah would eventually pay the price for this deception because following this plan of deception, Jacob would be forced to flee and she would never see her son again.
1: Manipulation leads to devastation so very often. Today on A Daily Walk, we covered quite a bit of ground in Genesis with Pastor John Randall. His message is titled, A Failure in Faith. 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And whether it's a resource or a prayer request, a question related to the study or a praise report, we would love to hear from you. 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
2: How do you deal with gossip? You know, the interesting thing is there's almost nothing you can do to stop people from talking. But you're going to have to learn how to listen or not listen. Ask the question, why are you telling me this? Puts them on the spot. Like, why am I? What purpose? Now, a lot of times they will quickly be very quick and adept at saying, well, I just want you to pray, brother. Then the next thing you can say is, okay, I'll do that. Can I quote you on this information? Oh, no. A gossip never wants to be quoted. They want you to keep it on the low. Oh, no, no, no. Don't use my name. Don't use my name in this.
1: Can I quote you on that? Six words that will stop gossip in its tracks. 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
1: This is the daily radio ministry of Pastor Sandy Adams of Calvary Chapel Stone Mountain in Atlanta, Georgia. 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
2: Confession is good for the soul. I ask to be forgiven, not because I lack forgiveness, but confession helps me maintain a right attitude. It keeps me honest and humble and repentant. Confession, that is seeking God's forgiveness, is the antidote for pride. And this model prayer continues, "And do not lead us into temptation, but deliver us from the evil one." And here are two more spiritual needs we should pray for: direction and protection. Lead us not into temptation, that's direction. And deliver us from the evil one, that's protection. We need both. Ask God to keep you from falling, to steer you from temptation and catch you when you stumble. You can ask God for that. And ask Him to deliver you from the devil and his evil schemes. Whenever I walk through our neighborhood, I always carry with me a can of canine repellent, just in case I get attacked by a stray dog. I just got this problem. That's my issue. I don't want to get attacked by a rabid dog. And prayer is demon repellent. For like a rabid dog, Satan is on the prowl. And prayer is a squirt of mace right in his face. That's what forces him to back down, your prayers. As we're told in James 4, verse 7, resist the devil and he will flee from you. And that's how you resist him, through prayer. And then still on this subject of prayer, Jesus said to them, "Which of you shall have a friend and go to him at midnight and say to him, 'Friend, lend me 3 loaves, for a friend of mine has come to me on his journey and I have nothing to set before him.'" Now, in Oriental culture, it was a heavy humiliation for a guest to visit and you have nothing to serve him. So here a family with a late night guest in an empty pantry runs over to his neighbor and wakes him from sleep. They upset their neighbor in order to save face with their guest. But his neighbor will answer from within and say, "Do not trouble me. The door is now shut and my children are with me in bed. I cannot rise and give to you." Now, evenings in Israel can get really chilly, and in the absence of central heat, families would pile into bed together. Now, wouldn't that be fun? And their collective body heat would keep each other warm. And so this neighbor had already gotten comfortable. He didn't want to get out of bed and meander through the house and search for a loaf of bread. This toasty neighbor tells his friend that the bread can wait until the morning. But that's not the end of the story. For Jesus continues, "I say to you, though he will not rise and give to him because he is his friend, yet because of his persistence, he will rise and give him as many as he needs." Apparently, this guy doesn't take no for an answer. He keeps banging on the door until his reluctant neighbor finally ends up fetching him some bread. And Jesus is teaching us that God also responds to our persistence. Sometimes prayer is like banging on the door. God waits until we're desperate. Evidently, our desperation for God's intervention is a good thing. There is power in persistent prayer. Now, I have to admit it, but as a parent, there were times when I caved in to my children's persistence. It's poor parenting, I know. But on occasion, I would allow my kids to pester me into action. "Oh, Daddy, please, please, Daddy, please, Daddy, please, please, please, please, please, please, Daddy." And you know, if you give in once, expect them to try it again and again and again. Kids are good at pestering. But here Jesus teaches us pestering prayer. Keep banging on God's door. Keep banging. When you think it's time to stop, keep banging. For multiple reasons, God responds to his children's persistence. Look at verse 9. "So I say to you, ask and it will be given to you. Seek and you will find. Knock and it will be opened to you. For everyone who asks receives, and he who seeks finds, and to him who knocks it will be opened. In the original language it reads, everyone who keeps on asking receives, and he who keeps on seeking finds, and to him who keeps on knocking it will be opened. You know, when my kids did make an off-the-cuff request and never followed up on it, I assumed that it wasn't a big deal. It was just a whim that was best ignored. Perhaps God assumes the same when we ask Him once and stop. It's when we're persistent that God takes us more seriously. Hey, if there's something you're praying about this morning, keep banging. For Jesus continues, "For if a son asks for bread from any father among you, will he give him a stone? Or if he asks for a fish, will he give him a serpent instead of a fish? Or if he asks for an egg, will he offer him a scorpion? If you then, being evil, know how to give good gifts to your children, how much more will your heavenly Father give the Holy Spirit to those who ask him?" Here, Jesus makes it clear that just because God responds to our persistent prayers doesn't mean he's a lazy neighbor who has to be badgered into kindness, or a reluctant parent who has to be pestered by his kids to provide. No, no. God wants to meet our needs. He's a loving father who cares about his kids. I love Isaiah 65, verse 24. There the Lord says, "It shall come to pass that before they call, I will answer." Before you call, God's already answered. "And while they're still speaking, I will hear." God is a father who loves and relishes giving good gifts to his children. Now, the persistence that God desires doesn't overcome any reluctance on God's part. Rather, it produces a right attitude in us. The fuller rendering of the Greek word in verse 8 is a shameless persistence. It's a desperation that exceeds and overshadows our sophistication. I'm no longer embarrassed by my need. I'm desperate. See, when God waits to answer my prayer, he's allowing my need to muffle and smother my pride. And that's a good thing. The guy who kept knocking on his neighbor's door was past the point of worrying about his image or what anybody was going to think. His pride had been overwhelmed by his need. At times, God waits for this to happen in us, and then he answers. Well, verse 14 tells us, "And he was casting out a demon, and it was mute." Now, this is unusual. For most of the time, demons create sharp tongues and bitter words and hateful speech. But this demon had pushed the mute button. Jesus, though, chose to cast out this demon. So it was when the demon had gone out that the mute spoke, and the multitudes marveled. But some of them said, "He casts out demons by Beelzebub, the ruler of the demons." Now understand, Beelzebub was the name that the Jews used for Satan. It meant the Lord of the Flies. Those who opposed Jesus couldn't deny the validity of his miracles, and so they questioned their source. They accused Jesus of casting out demons by Satan's power rather than God's authority. I mean, the logic was ludicrous. Others testing him sought from him a sign from heaven. But he, knowing their thoughts, said to them, "Every kingdom divided against itself is brought to desolation, and a house divided against a house falls. If Satan also is divided against himself, how will his kingdom stand? Because you say, 'I cast out demons by Beelzebub.'" Jesus is saying, sadly, Satan's too successful to be divided. I mean, he gets too much done. He's certainly not fighting against himself. There was no way that Jesus was in league with Satan. Jesus' miracles were an assault on the enemy. He says in verse 19, "And if I cast out demons by Beelzebub, by whom do your sons cast them out? Therefore they will be your judges." There were also Jewish exorcists who cast out demons. And they were considered God's agents. If the Jews applied this logic to themselves, well, they too were working with Satan. He says, "But if I cast out demons with the finger of God, surely the kingdom of God has come upon you." And here is the correct explanation of what was happening. Jesus' power over demons and disease and even death was proof that God had come. God's kingdom had come. I love what Jesus says. If I cast out demons with the finger of God. Jesus handles the devil with his little pinky. With his finger. Now don't you underestimate the devil. For you and I, the devil can be a handful. But for Jesus, the devil's nothing. Jesus doesn't even ball up his fist. He can drive out the devil and his demons with his little finger. And then verse 21, Jesus gives the logical explanation for his command over demons. He says, when a strong man, fully armed, guards his own palace, his goods are in peace. But when a stronger than he comes upon him and overcomes him, he takes from him all his armor in which he trusted and divides his spoils. Satan is a strong man, but Jesus is the stronger than he. 1 John 4 verse 4 says the same. He, that is Jesus, who is in you, is greater than he who is in the world. As strong as Satan is, Jesus is stronger. He's overcome him. He's defeated his devices, and he's now taken back what he stole. And then Jesus adds in verse 23, he who is not with me is against me. And he who does not gather with me scatters. Now remember, it was back in Luke 9 that we read that Jesus said, he who is not against us is on our side. Now two chapters later, he says the opposite. He who is not with me is against me. What gives here? And this brings up a vital rule in Bible interpretation. To understand a text, seek its context. Reminds me of the sign we used to have hanging in the Calvary Chapel nursery over here. It quoted 1 Corinthians 15. We shall not all sleep, but we shall all be changed. Now taken literally, that verse was appropriate for the nursery. But it was definitely taken out of context. Well, in Luke 9, Jesus was forbidding sectarian division within his kingdom. See, just because you're not part of our particular group doesn't mean you're not serving God. The church is always bigger than any one group. Yet Luke 11 deals with folks outside God's kingdom. The cause of Christ is bigger than any one group, yet make sure that every group is part of the big group that embraces Jesus as Christ and submits to him as Lord. He who is not with me is against me. You've got to be part of the big group. But he who is not against us is for us. His group is bigger than any one group. The key to understanding the text is context. And then verse 24, when an unclean spirit goes out of a man, he goes through dry places seeking rest and finding none. He says, I will return to my house from which I came. And when he comes, he finds it swept and put in order. Then he goes and

repentance. Thus, we need a new birth. Here, Jesus mentions a man who just gets a facelift. Oh, he cleans up his act. He reforms his wicked ways. He calls out the sin in his life and he drives away the demons. But there's a difference between turning over a new leaf and becoming a new person. Because this man didn't fill the void the evil spirit had occupied with the Holy Spirit, because he did nothing to assure a changed nature, the demon returned and brought his buddies with him. And his latter end was worse than the first. There's a saying in Alcoholics Anonymous, AA won't send you to heaven and it won't keep you out of hell. It just helps you stay sober long enough for you to decide which way you want to go. And that's true. Oh, there's merit in getting and staying sober and cleaning up your life. But it's not the end all. It's not living. Only Jesus transforms a life. He alone can instill joy and peace and give us victory over our sin. See, reformation is man's work. It's external and cosmetic. Regeneration, though, is God's work. It's internal. It reaches to my core. Christianity is more than me turning over a new leaf. It's surrendering ownership of my life to God. True Christianity transforms my life. It involves in just more than just me removing sin, but receiving Christ. It's not just me improving my life or even living my life for God. It's swapping my life for His. It's letting Jesus live His life in me. Have you done that? And then verse 27. And it happened as he spoke these things that a certain woman from the crowd raised her voice and said to him, "Blessed is the womb that bore you and the breast which nursed you." But he said, "More than that, blessed are those who hear the word of God and keep it." To Jesus, family affiliation was secondary to spiritual determination. This voice in the crowd praises his mother Mary. And oh yes, Mary was blessed. But Jesus insists, more blessed, more Mary than Mary, is the person who becomes a womb for God's word and gives birth to obedience. You don't please God by worshiping Mary, but by obeying Jesus. God puts a premium on obedience. And while the crowds were thickly gathered together, in other words, a mob had formed, he began to say, "This is an evil generation. It seeks a sign, and no sign will be given to it except the sign of Jonah the prophet. For as Jonah became a sign to the Ninevites, so also the Son of Man will be to this generation." Now remember, Jonah had spent 3 days and three nights in the belly of a fish before he was expelled, while Jesus will spend 3 days and three nights in the belly of the earth before he's resurrected. See, from here on until the ascension, his ascension to heaven, the resurrection will be the only sign that Jesus will give the Jews. By this point, Jesus was done with signs. The crowd had proved to be nothing but ambulance chasers anyway. They sought thrills, not truth. More evidence was not what they needed. They needed to repent. And in verse 31, Jesus says, "The queen of the south will rise up in the judgment with the men of this generation and condemn them. For she came from the ends of the earth to hear the wisdom of Solomon. Indeed, a greater than Solomon is here." It was the queen of Sheba who famously visited Solomon to marvel at his greatness. Yet the Jews witnessed the miracles of Jesus, a man, a king, greater than Solomon. And rather than marvel, they only hardened their hearts in unbelief. Jesus leaves the mob with an ominous warning. The men of Nineveh, as well as the queen of the south, will rise up in the judgment with this generation and condemn it, for they repented at the preaching of Jonah, and indeed a greater than Jonah is here. Nineveh of old, as well as the queen, trusted in a lesser witness than was given to the Jews. In the judgment, they'll condemn Israel for their lack of faith in Jesus. No one, when he has lit a lamp, puts it in a secret place or under a basket, but on a lampstand.
that those who come in may

0: see the light. And Jesus was that light. His teachings and his miracles were public record. Jesus' ministry had been out in the open for everyone to see. No one in Israel lacked evidence of his claims. The lamp of the body is the eye. Therefore, when your eye is good, your whole body also is full of light. But when your eye is bad, your body also is full of darkness. See, Israel's problem wasn't insufficient light, but a bad eye. You can have the brightest light, but weak eyes don't allow you to see. And this was the problem with the Jews. Jesus was the bright light. But the people's own pride and prejudice obscured their own vision. They had a bad eye. Therefore, take heed that the light which is in you is not darkness. If then your whole body is full of light, having no part dark, the whole body will be full of light, as when the bright shining of a lamp gives you light. Here's the lesson. To see clearly, make sure that your outlook is unbiased, that there's no darkness in your perspective to obscure your objectivity. For if you succumb to self-deception and pride, you'll never see the truth. I'll never forget the big Adams family gathering. My dad happened to mention to his brother that he'd grown some hot peppers out in the garden. Well, my uncle was a proud man. And I'll never forget, he was so braggadocious. There's no such thing as a pepper too hot for my taste buds. And I'll never forget him biting into one of my dad's peppers. Tears were rolling down his cheeks. Fire was coming out his ears. And yet that man never once admitted that that pepper was hot. Never. Blinding pride kept him from conceding the obvious and embracing the truth. And this was the Jewish problem. They were blinded by pride. And the chief perpetrators were a sect of legalists known as Pharisees. In fact, in Jesus' day, they were a prominent part of the religious landscape in Israel, the Pharisees. What have we learned? Well, we've learned a lot. We've learned that our neighbor is anybody we meet who has a need. Even if a few moments earlier you might have thought of him as a stranger or a foreigner or a victim or an enemy even. No. He's your neighbor. We've learned that love reaches across racial barriers and rolls up its shirt sleeves and takes risks. We've learned that God desires our fellowship even more than our service. God wants us to spend time at his feet. We've learned the importance of prayer and persistent prayer, no less, that God answers desperate prayers. If you have a need only God can meet, keep knocking. We've also learned that Jesus can handle the devil with his little finger. There's even power in his pinky. We've learned that Christianity is more than turning over a new leaf. It's more than religion. It's new. It's a new and transformed life that's received by God's Holy Spirit. We've learned that God puts a premium on obedience. We've learned that God requires more of the people who've been given the greater opportunities. And we've learned that the light shines, but no matter how bright it shines, it can be obscured by the prejudiced eye that takes in that light. Beware of pride and self-deception. Well, we've learned a lot today. May God give us the grace and the wisdom to take all that we've learned to heart and to live our lives pleasing to God. Father, we thank you. Thank you, Lord, for speaking to us, Lord, in so many ways. Thank you for your word, Lord. How rich and wonderful and instructive it is. How encouraging it is to people who struggle in their faith. Lord, make us strong. Make us bold. Make us people, Lord, that can be a light in this dark world. We thank you for your word today. We thank you for our time together. We pray you'll bless us as we go. In Jesus' name we ask it. And all God's people said, amen.
1: 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Pastor Sandy teaches at Calvary Chapel Stone Mountain here in Atlanta, Georgia. 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Midway through this book, Jesus goes up on a mountain with three of his closest disciples, and he's transformed before their eyes. God the Father addresses his son, Jesus, right in front of these disciples, revealing his divinity to these men who just thought Jesus might be another prophet. Jesus reveals himself to us today through his word, which is why we're so glad you joined us for today's message. 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
3: Are you a person who's resolute? The word resolute means admirably purposeful, determined, and unwavering. In the book of Samuel, we see one of David's mighty men who was just that. He faced terrible odds against his enemies, but it didn't move him. His name was Shammah. In 2 Samuel 23:11, we read, "And the Philistines were gathered into a troop where there was a plot of ground full of lentils, and the people fled from the Philistines. But he took a stand in the midst of the plot, defended it, and struck the Philistines, and the Lord brought about a great victory." You know, as the days grow darker in this world, let us be like Shammah. Take our stand for the Lord. Be resolute, for it's He that'll bring the victory.
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0: Welcome to Through the Bible, where Dr. J. Vernon McGee is going to take us to Exodus 32 and tell us about one powerful prayer of Moses and what it has to teach us about the proper response to sin in our own lives. So as you find your seat on the Bible bus, Greg and I have a couple of really special letters that came to us recently from Canada.
1: Yeah, we remember when these came through. These came through as handwritten letters. We got them scanned on an email, and I remember you and I both were so excited. So why don't you just jump in, and the story will reveal itself.
0: Yeah. The first letter is, Dear Steve and Greg, this is my first year of listening. I love it so far. Me and my brother are listening together. I listen to it every day, and I have only missed 4 or 3.
1: I like that. Maybe that's Canadian.
0: Yeah. Thank you for creating this ministry. I have memorized the song at the start. I write notes, and I read along with McGee. My Nana suggested we do this together, and we started on Good Friday 2026. My Nana and I talk about it. Thank you for working hard to make it happen. I am, and I guessed this about this age, I am 11 years old.
1: Wow.
0: Please send me the notes and outlines. Love, Molly.
1: Molly. And again, I wish you could see, you know, the power of a handwritten note from a young woman of 11 is something. But along with it came a handwritten note from Molly's Nana, her grandmother, named Gay. And she writes this along with Molly's note. Dear Steve and Greg and all of you lovely people at TTB, I took my first trip on the Bible bus from 1996 to 2001. I was a Christian at the time with 2 young daughters, 6 and 4 years old. That was way back when you had to listen live on the radio. I never wanted to miss an episode, so if I knew I was going to miss one, I would rig my cassette recorder to a timer, and it would capture the episode on tape to listen later. I was super dedicated, hey?
0: Yay.
1: Fast forward to 2026. I now have 7 grandchildren, and one day when the eldest 2 were 11 and 13, the Holy Spirit laid on my heart to suggest we do it together. This is amazing, Steve. Our very first day of listening together just happened to be Friday, April 3rd. I was utterly gobsmacked. I had no idea that on this very day, the bus was starting another brand new journey.
0: Wow.
1: It was a wonderful Holy Spirit moment for all of us, but especially for me. 4 days later, April 7, 2026, I fell on some ice. We live in Canada where it can snow in April and broke my ankle in 4 places.
0: Ouch.
1: Ouch. It was a very traumatic experience for me to have a 5-hour surgery followed by 12 weeks of non-walking life. Whenever I'm feeling low or scared, all I have to do is turn on the broadcast and listen to the familiar voices of Steve, Greg, and, of course, Dr. McGee. They are such a huge comfort for me as I navigate these rough waters at the age of 66. The kids and I are keeping up, and they love to tease me if I am not up to date on my note-taking or listening. It has been such a gift to have this resource. Thank you all for what you do to make it happen for me, my grandkids, and so many others. See you in the air. P.S., please send me the monthly newsletter and notes and outlines. I am signing up to be a regular donor.
0: Wow. Gay, that is such an encouragement. And I was tracking right along with you. I figured, I'm glad you gave your age. I'm a little behind you, but in terms of grandkids and
1: you got
0: all
1: grandkids
0: of that.
1: And everything. You haven't broken your ankle,
0: and I haven't
1: God.
0: Broken it in 4 places. Yeah. So thank you for experiencing that for me. Greg, why don't you pray for us as we begin?
1: Father, we have smiles on our faces and our hearts are warmed that you have given us the ability to bless so many people around the world just through our simple efforts of putting out these studies all over the world. And we know you're going to do more today and in English and all across the world. And we look forward to what fruit you will bear as a result of these studies. In Jesus' name, amen.
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2: Now, last time, friends, we looked at what certainly could be called one of the most precious sights in the Word of God, was to see this man Moses become an advocate and an intercessor on behalf of his people. And he certainly knew the way into the heart of God. He said to the Lord, when God told him, get down your people that you brought out of the land of Egypt, they've sinned. And Moses said, I don't recall ever bringing any people out of the land of Egypt, because I don't have any, but you do, and they're your people, and you brought them out. And he gives God some good reasons. And I think that today, that in our prayer life, we ought to be a little more intelligent than we are and learn how to lay hold of our God. He knows our hearts, friends. That's the important thing. There's no use trying to say things with our lips to Him that we don't mean with our hearts. But we do need to learn to lay hold of the mighty arm of God. And I wish all of us knew that. Now, when Moses went down, you wouldn't think he'd ever prayed for these people, because I tell you, he was angry. He threw those commandments down, those tablets of stone. They were broken, and he was hot against the people and against his brother Aaron. And poor Aaron tried to cover up, and if he didn't camouflage and if he didn't attempt to evade, he tried to say he poured in the gold and a golden calf walked out. Now that, my friend, is an explanation. I'm sure Moses must have smiled at that one, and I know God did, and I'm sure that you and I can smile at that, because we've offered some ridiculous explanations like that for what we've done that's been wrong. And then we saw that it was a time of real sin, though, for the people. And then Moses moved in. It was extreme surgery. But friends, when you got a cancer, and I know from personal experience, you want to try to get rid of it. And if it means cutting away half your body, you want to get rid of it. Sin's an awful cancer, and God uses extreme surgery here. And there was the slaying of those that were guilty. And now I begin reading here at verse 26, actually. Then Moses stood in the gate of the camp and said, "Who is on the Lord's side? Let him come unto me." And all the sons of Levi gathered themselves together unto him. And he said unto them, "Thus saith the Lord God of Israel, put every man his sword by his side, and go in and out from gate to gate throughout the camp, and slay every man his brother, and every man his companion, every man his neighbor." Now that's serious, and it's extreme. Sure it is. But there's been awful sin. The way that liberalism got into the church, I have lived now quite a while. I can remember that when I came before a church court to be examined for the ministry, they had another boy there, another young fellow, and they asked him questions, and he was a graduate of a liberal seminary. I have never in my life seen anybody who knew as little theology and as little Bible as he did. And what he did know, he had all mixed up. And he was as liberal as they come. He didn't have any faith. He had no knowledge. He could never explain the great doctrines of the faith, although he didn't believe them. And the interesting thing is, back one man very impatiently said to him, "Well, if you don't believe it, at least you ought to know what you don't believe." But he couldn't define it. And then a dear old brother got up, and he said, "You know, I knew this boy's father. His father was a great preacher of the past, and he was sound in the faith. And I know that this boy will one of these days come around, and he'll be all right," and all that, you know, that jargon that they used back in those days, that old buddy-buddy brotherhood stuff. And they had a motion, and they accepted him. It wasn't unanimous, but they accepted him. And it made me sick at heart to be brought in at the same time with a fellow like that, that didn't believe anything at all. Well, may I say to you, that's not the way Moses would have handled it, or he wouldn't have drawn a sword in our day and slain the boy, but he sure would have not accepted him. He would have given that boy a Bible and told him to go out and go to Bible school and learn a little Bible and then come back if he believed it and they'd examine him again. But no, it was all that fal-de-rol, and that's the way liberalism came into the organized denominations today and have taken over. You can't compromise with it, friends. It was Morley who said that compromise is immoral. And I think it is, especially in the church. Moses doesn't do a very good job of compromising. I tell you, there was extreme surgery used. And we are told here that those that were guilty were slain. And the children of Levi did according to the word of Moses. And there fell of the people that day about 3,000 men. That cleaned up the camp pretty well, by the way. They'd have been in idolatry, friends. They'd have been destroyed out in the wilderness. Now, a great many people are apt to say, my, it was so terrible and brutal and all that. Well, let's look at it this way. Is it best to cut out the cancer here and save the person or save the nation? Think of the women and the children and the young men and the old men that were there that were not guilty. And had they permitted these men, who apparently are in charge now, they had taken over, what would have happened? Why, that entire nation would never have entered the promised land. They'd gone into idolatry now. They would have been absolutely destroyed as a nation. And that, of course, is what's happened in the church in many places. I've seen church after church, friends, lose its importance, its influence, and become practically nil because of the fact liberalism got in. We today are soft, and we're sentimental, and we're silly. Fact of the matter is we're stupid in the way that we are handling evil. And the reason that we are having lawlessness in this land is because that we have not only soft-hearted judges, but they're soft-headed judges. My friend, the law is to be enforced. Now, will you notice? We move on to verse 30. It came to pass on the morrow that Moses said unto the people, ye've sinned a great sin, and now I will go up unto the Lord. Peradventure, I shall make an atonement for you. That is, an atonement was that which was made to cover up sin. That's the way it was handled before Christ came, and then it was removed. Now, verse 31 is actually another reason that Moses gives to God for him not destroying the people, but taking them up into the promised land. We saw three last time. Now, here is the fourth. And Moses returned unto the Lord and said, oh, this people have sinned, a great sin, and have made them gods of gold. What is that? Confession. If you want to get along with God, you will have to agree with him about sin. Sin is sin, and it must be confessed. And I don't care who it is, and these are God's people. And Moses goes up and said, we've sinned. This people have sinned. It's a great sin. They made gods of gold, and he spelled out the sin. And I think that's the thing we ought to do when we confess our sins, spell it out before God. Now listen to Moses. Verse 32, yet now if thou wilt forgive their sin. I don't know what Moses was going to say after that, because now he changes his tack and listen to him. And if not, blot me, I pray thee, out of thy book which thou hast written. And Moses said, I take my place with the people. I identify myself with them. And if you intend to blot them out, blot me out. Remember, God told him, I can make good my covenant to Abraham, Isaac, and Jacob by just simply making a nation from you. Moses said, no, identify myself with the people. If you don't intend to bring them into the land, then blot me out with them. Now notice, this is what moves the heart of God, that moves the hand of God. And the Lord said unto Moses, whosoever hath sinned against me, him will I blot out of my book. God deals individually and personally with sin. Verse 34, therefore now go, lead the people unto the place of which I have spoken unto thee. Behold, mine angel shall go before thee. Nevertheless, in the day when I visit, I will visit their sin upon them. Now God says I'll deal with it personally. And I will take the people up, though. I'll take those up that have not sinned. And my angel will go with me. Now, the angel of the Lord in the Old Testament, we said, is the visible presence of Christ, the pre-incarnate Christ. The angel of the Lord always reveals the presence of deity, God appearing to man. Now, will you notice as we come now to chapter 33, and the Lord said unto Moses, depart and go up hence, thou and the people which thou hast brought up out of the land of Egypt, unto the land which I swear unto Abraham, to Isaac, and to Jacob, saying, unto thy seed will I give it, and I will send an angel before thee. Now this is the angel of the Lord. And I will drive out the Canaanite, the Amorite, the Hittite, the Perizzite, the Hivite, and the Jebusite, and the Electrolyte. All of them are going to be driven out, you see. Now will you notice, he's now preparing them to enter the land. and we'll see them resume the wilderness march in the book of Numbers. Actually, the book of Leviticus is the continuation of the instructions for the service of the tabernacle, which now we'll see them begin to set up. They're building it now, and it will be set up, and it'll be the place where they will worship. Verse 3, God says, I am taking you into this land, unto a land flowing with milk and honey. For I will not go up in the midst of thee, for thou art a stiff-necked people, lest I consume thee in the way. Now actually, to say God dwelt with them, or dwelt in the tabernacle, is not quite accurate, of course, to say that. God never has occupied a building. That is always a pagan heathen notion. That's where he met with them. Or, let me turn that around, that's where they approached God in God's method. And that's actually what the tabernacle teaches, approach to God. And it all, as we've said, reveals Christ and the way that we approach God today. It's given to us in picture form. Now we're told here in verse 4, and when the people heard these evil tidings, they mourned, and no man did put on him his ornaments. And those ornaments were heathen, remember. For instance, the earrings that they wore. They brought those and made the golden calf. That was an evidence that they worshipped a certain god. It's very much like today, a person wears a little cross. However, it's become meaningless, but the purpose of it is to reveal that the person who's wearing it is a Christian. Now, verse 5, for the Lord had said unto Moses, say unto the children of Israel, ye are a stiff-necked people. Now, I said when God came down to redeem them, he didn't come down and redeem them because they were superior or they were better than others. God's very careful here, and he's repeated this now. This is the third time, and he says, ye are a stiff-necked people. I will come up into the midst of thee in a moment and consume thee. Therefore now put off thy ornaments from thee, that I may know what to do unto thee. In other words, take down your sign that you're a heathen and pagan, and take a stand for God. And I personally think that was the reason that water baptism was so all-important there in the early church. It was an evidence that they had left the old, and now they were taking a stand for the new. And I think that it should give that kind of a testimony today. And the children of Israel stripped themselves of their ornaments by the Mount Horeb. And Moses took the tabernacle and pitched it without the camp. Now, the tabernacle is being constructed. We'll have details of it given a little later, but apparently Moses set it up first without the camp. It came to pass that everyone which sought the Lord went out unto the tabernacle of the congregation which was without the camp. Now, this tabernacle here was a tent of meeting. The tabernacle is not constructed yet in all of its detail. It's just now a tent of meeting, and it's just the bare bones of it, I think, frankly, just nothing in the world but maybe that outer fence that went around it, or just a tent put up. That's what we have here. Now it came to pass when Moses went out unto the tabernacle that all the people rose up and stood every man at his tent door and looked after Moses until he was gone into the tabernacle. And it came to pass, as Moses entered into the tabernacle, the cloudy pillar descended and stood at the door of the tabernacle, and the Lord talked with Moses. Now, we have something here that I hope that I can clarify. We have this question today, has anyone ever seen God? And the answer is, of course, no man hath seen God at any time. And yet, the Lord Jesus said, he that hath seen me hath seen the Father. Now, the Lord Jesus is the revelation of God because he is God. But he was veiled in human flesh, you see. Back here, it was the angel of the Lord. And though he was there and talked with him, talked with Moses, and the Lord spake unto Moses face to face, as a man speaketh unto his friend, just like you and I would stand face to face and talk to each other. But Moses didn't see God, as we shall see. And he turned again into the camp, but his servant Joshua, the son of Nun, a young man, departed not out of the tabernacle. Now, this is, I think, the third time that we've had this mention of Joshua. You see, he's the man God is preparing to succeed Moses. And I don't think anyone suspected this at this time. When we get to Joshua, we'll see he was probably the most unlikely person of all. Now we have Moses turning to God again. He was a great man of prayer. Verse 12, "And Moses said unto the Lord, See, thou sayest unto me, Bring up this people, and thou hast not let me know whom thou wilt send with me. Yet thou hast said, I know thee by name, and thou hast also found grace in my sight. Now therefore, I pray thee, if I have found grace in thy sight, show me now thy way, that I may know thee, that I may find grace in thy sight, and consider this nation as thy people." The thing that Moses wanted is the thing that Paul said, that I might know him and the power of his resurrection. It's the same thing Philip meant, show us the Father, and it sufficeth us. And I think every sincere, real child of God today has a desire to want to know God and to want to know Christ. Now, God answers him, verse 14, "And he said, My presence shall go with thee, and I'll give thee rest." Now, you see, it's the presence of God. "And he said unto him, If thy presence go not with me, carry us not up hence." Moses knew he couldn't make it on his own. "For wherein shall it be known here that I and thy people have found grace in thy sight? Is it not in that thou goest with us? So shall we be separated, I and thy people, from all the people that are upon the face of the earth." That's important to notice. God made them a peculiar people for a very definite reason, as the church is to be a peculiar people today. And that means a people for God. That doesn't mean we're to be oddballs. Verse 17, "And the Lord said unto Moses, I will do this thing also that thou hast spoken, for thou hast found grace in my sight, and I know thee by name." Now, Moses becomes very intimate, you see, with God. He said, "I beseech thee, show me thy glory." He couldn't see God face to face, you see, actually. He said, "I'll make all my goodness pass before thee, and I will proclaim the name of the Lord before thee, and I will be gracious to whom I will be gracious, and I'll show mercy in whom I will show mercy." And Paul uses that in Romans, you remember. God is sovereign, and I don't have time to go into that today. Verse 20, "And he said, Thou canst not see my face, for there shall no man see me and live." And you just well write that down, friend. You're not going to see God face to face, not today. "And the Lord said, Behold, there is a place by me, and thou shalt stand upon a rock. It shall come to pass, while my glory passeth by, that I will put thee in the cleft of the rock, and will cover thee with my hand while I pass by. And I will take away mine hand, and thou shalt see my back parts." That's been an unfortunate translation. What they would see, a representation of God. Because God is a spirit. They that worship him must worship him in spirit and in truth. But God says, "But my face shall not be seen." That is only a representation of God. Now, the glory, the Shekinah glory, was that. You remember the Lord Jesus said that when he came the second time, that would be the sign of the Son of Man in heaven. I think that sign is the Shekinah glory. I'm of the opinion that that's what it will be. But in that day, God's glory was revealed. Now, when Christ came, he took upon himself human flesh, and when he did, the glory was not there, you see. It was not there when he came. He took a very humble place, but he was God, you see. And therefore, that's the reason he could say, "He that hath seen me hath seen the Father." Now, you and I today are not going to see God. We're going to see the Lord Jesus Christ. And he will be in human form, because that's what he took when he was down here. And he today is in a glorified body. And we shall be like him. This is the anticipation and the hope of the believers, those who are walking today by faith, friends. And that's the way Moses is going to walk. But now he says, "Your presence must go with us." And we need his presence today, friends, to face the problems of every day. This brings us to the end of chapter 33. We take up at chapter 34. And until then, may God richly bless you, my beloved.
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2: Today's Wisdom for Women is Proverbs 24, verses 30 through 34. I walked by the field of a lazy person, the vineyard of one lacking sense. I saw that it was overgrown with weeds, and its walls were broken down. Then I looked and thought about it. I learned this lesson. A little sleep, a little slumber, a little folding of the hands to rest in poverty will pounce on you like a bandit. Scarcity will attack you like an armed robber. It's interesting that in Solomon's day, just like ours, it's easy to spot a lazy man or woman's house. It's neglected. This has nothing to do with age or price range of the house. I have seen tiny older homes that are charming and inviting, simply because it's obvious someone who cares lives there. So, since our proverb describes the shabby result of neglect, let's look at how we can be diligent. Diligence is merely careful, steady effort. When I was a young wife, I heard the principle, inch by inch, anything's a cinch. I was putting off many things like planting flowers, organizing closets, and touching up paint because as a busy mom, I didn't have big blocks of time to work on projects. Then I learned I could set a small goal to do just one thing each day. I actually wrote out a schedule. Monday, clean out one kitchen drawer while calling a friend. Tuesday, do two loads of laundry. Wednesday, spend 15 minutes pulling out weeds. One of the great joys of making a list is checking things off. Inch by inch, anything's a cinch. This is Debbie Bryson praying that the practical wisdom of God's Word would make you diligent and wise.

0: Welcome to The Word for Today, featuring the Bible teaching ministry of Pastor Chuck Smith, founder of the Calvary Chapel Movement. This radio program is a chapter-by-chapter, verse-by-verse study through the entire Bible. And on today's edition of The Word for Today, Pastor Chuck continues his message, The Gap Theory, as we pick up in Genesis chapter 1, verse 2. And now, with today's study, here's Pastor Chuck.
1: What is known as gap theory seems to me to be a very plausible explanation, and it is, of course, not without its problems completely, but I think the problems are not insolvable. Looking at it from the gap theory, in the beginning, God created the heavens and the earth. How long ago? We don't know. As God created the heavens and the earth, He also created the angelic beings. He created the earth to be inhabited, and so there were inhabitants upon the earth. There is even the suggestion that Satan perhaps ruled over the sphere of the earth. The anointed cherub that covereth in the garden of God, every precious stone, his covering and so forth, that in reality it was here upon the earth that he had his dominion and his rulership, and that there were life forms upon the earth prior to the introduction of man, that there was plant life and various life forms. But the earth became, and this is a possible rendering of the Hebrew in verse 2, rather than "and the earth was," "and the earth became wasted and desolate." How it became wasted and desolate is suggested that perhaps at Satan's rebellion, the wrath of God was poured out and the earth was sort of put in a deep freeze. Waters covered the face of the deep. The Spirit of God moved over the waters, that the earth was just covered with water, frozen, and set aside for a period of time. A great ice age. Now there is a lot of evidence to show that the earth has emerged from the last ice age less than 10,000 years ago. And for this, I would suggest the book Worlds in Collision by Emanuel Velikovsky. And in this particular book, he points out the fact, which is interesting indeed, that there is a canyon being created by Niagara Falls. This canyon is being created at a constant rate of 1 foot a year. Niagara Falls coming over, a tremendous amount of water is eroding away that shelf at the rate of 1 foot a year. There is a hotel on the Canadian side that 100 years ago was built right at the edge of the falls. Now it's 100 feet away from the falls as the water keeps eroding away at a fairly constant 1 foot per year. The canyon that has been formed by Niagara Falls is 7,000 feet long. And it would stand to reason in the earlier time of the glacial regression that the flow of water could conceivably have been much greater at that time than it is presently, and so the erosion rate could have been greater, hardly lesser. And there are other evidences that show that the earth emerged from the last ice age maybe less than 7,000 years ago, which of course would be very interesting indeed as we look at the account of Genesis, which places man upon the earth in his present form just about 6,000 years ago. Now, what kind of life forms may have existed upon the earth prior to the destruction, we don't know. God doesn't say. But man in his present form has existed on the earth for about 6,000 years from the time of Adam. And so the adherents of the gap theory see Genesis 1:1 as original creation and the rest of Genesis as a process of recreation, as God began to recreate the earth in order to place man in his present form upon it. And thus the days of creation in Genesis are actually recreative days, as God is now setting the earth to place man upon that earth. It is a very interesting theory indeed, a very plausible theory indeed. It would surely answer all of the problems that are raised by the scientists who are seeking to prove that the earth has been here for several million or billion years. It surely would not be out of harmony at all with what God has said here in Genesis 1. It is interesting that when Noah came out of the ark after the flood, when the inhabitants of the earth had been destroyed by the flood, the command of God to Noah was to replenish the earth, the same command that God gave to Adam and to Eve, to replenish the earth. Speaking of perhaps a preexistence of forms of life, but man in his present form has only existed for about 6,000 years, and there is no way that anybody can prove that that is not true. So we look at Genesis, and we see in chapter 1, the beginning, God creating the heaven and the earth. In verse 2, we see the earth without form and void, darkness, covered with water, and the Spirit of God brooding over the face of the deep. In verse 3, the beginning of the creative acts of God. Notice, in the beginning, God created the heavens and the earth, which would, of course, include the stars and all. But now we see the first thing that God declares. Because the earth was covered with darkness, God said, "Let there be light," and there was light. Now, it could be that the earth was in a dark nebulae, that there was no light coming to the earth, that in this darkness, this dark nebulae, that the earth just froze. The Great Ice Age. It is interesting that when we look at the creative days, those forms of life, such as plant life, that could have survived in the earth during an ice age, are spoken of as not being created, bara, but being assembled, asa, the assembling. But the life forms that could not survive a great ice age are spoken of as being bara, created. There are many forms of life that could have survived an ice age, and all they needed was the proper environment to spring forth again. Out here in the desert a few years ago, they had an unusual storm, and a lake that had been dried for years was suddenly filled with water. And the next thing they knew, there was a form of shrimp in the water. That somehow the processes were there, still in the earth or whatever, when the water came, all that was all that was necessary to bring forth this dormant form of life. And so there are many life forms that can survive. There are some that could not. When you get to the life forms that could not survive a great ice age, then you come again to the word bara, as God began to form or create out of nothing the life forms that could not have survived a great ice age. Let there be light. The removing of those dark gases, which we do not understand, but we do know exist in the universe, that seem to shut out light, the dark clouds of the universe. Covered with a dark cloud, it would have frozen. Could have been out here in its orbit, just a frozen mass. But now with the removal coming out into the light. And God saw the light, that it was good. And God divided the light from the darkness. Now, I'm sure that as this story was told, and as Moses later recorded from the records that were existent, they didn't realize the scientific implications of God divided the light. But now with the coming of modern science, we have learned how to divide the light. And light can be divided into many things. In the spectrum, you have a division of light. And we know that there are, on one end of the spectrum, even light that you cannot see. In the ultraviolet short waves. On the other end of the spectrum, other light that you cannot see in the infrared division. Darkness only testifies to the limitations of visibility. And light is actually divided into darkness, into the infrared or the ultraviolet on both ends of the spectrum. But then within the spectrum, many divisions of light. Light is divided into light, color, and sound. All three are basically the same thing, vibrations at different frequencies. Slow the frequencies and the vibrations down, and you pick them up audibly. Increase them, and you see colors. And so the division of light. Very interesting statement. God called the light day. The darkness he called night, and it was evening and morning the first day. So on the first day, if you accept the recreation process, the earth was brought out of the darkness of the gases and still shrouded with a fog. You could distinguish between the evening and the morning, or the night and the day. And God said, let there be a firmament. The word firmament in the Hebrew is rakia, which means a limitless expanse. Now describe for me space. It's a limitless expanse. Let there be a space, God said, in the midst of the waters, and let it divide the waters from the waters. And God made the firmament and divided the waters which were under the firmament from the waters which were above the firmament, and it was so. And God called the firmament heaven, and the evening and the morning were the second day. So the creation of the atmosphere around the earth, but above the atmosphere, God put a great blanket of water. Suspended the water in the atmosphere above the earth. Now that water suspended in the atmosphere above the earth would have done a tremendous thing as far as the climate of the earth is concerned.

forest that one time existed at the South Pole because we have found the charcoal deposits under 200 feet of ice. This blanket of water around the earth would probably also have protected the earth from many more of the cosmic radiations that are constantly bombarding the earth. Also, the earth would have been protected by the greater magnetic force that existed at that time that surrounds the earth. The earth is surrounded by a magnetic field. 136 years ago, a Dutch scientist first measured this magnetic field. Each year since, we have been measuring the magnetic field around the earth, and we find that the magnetic field is diminishing at a constant rate. In fact, this is the longest age dating factor that we have as far as the earth is concerned. We don't have anything that we've been able to observe over 135 years. But this magnetic field, this magnet around the earth, is something that we've been measuring for 135 years, and we find that it is decreasing at a constant rate. Now, this magnetic field around the earth is very important to life on the earth. It seems that it moves in a sort of an eight coming through the heart or the center of the earth, the equator, and going around the poles, this magnetic field that is just dashes down through the equator, comes up and surrounds around the pole, back and around, and it seems to have a interesting kind of an effect of shielding off or bouncing off much of the cosmic radiation is bounced off of this magnetic field that surrounds the earth. It's sort of a blanket of protection from cosmic radiation. We know also that there is the ozone blanket. God, talking to Job about the creating of the earth, said he made a blanket around it. He made a moisture blanket. He made an electromagnetic field blanket. He also made an ozone blanket around the earth to make the earth inhabitable by man, by shielding off these cosmic rays that are constantly bombarding, these little rays that go shooting, what do they call them, neutrinos or something? They go right through the earth. I mean, you know, you can't really shield yourself. They come right through and hit you from your feet up, you know, as they're coming from the other side. And they go right through your body. But when they go through your body, they have an effect of causing a cellular breakdown, so that your cells begin a mutation form, an aging process somehow gets involved with the cosmic rays breaking down the cells and their ability to reproduce themselves sufficiently. And thus, the aging process, they really believe, is being caused by the fact that we are being bombarded by these cosmic rays. Now, with the water blanket around the earth giving greater protection, and with this electromagnetic field being at a greater intensity, bouncing off, it would stand to reason that at the time of Adam, there was much less cosmic radiation coming through to the earth, so that man could conceivably live much longer periods of time. In fact, as we study the human body and the ability of the cell to reproduce itself, aging is some kind of a weirdness in nature. The breakdown of the cell is a abnormality that has somehow crept in. The body is so designed, if it weren't for this beginning of the mutants within the cells and all, that you could just go on living forever. Your body would keep renewing itself. The cells would just keep reproducing themselves, and you could just go on and on and on living in this body. But somewhere along the line, there came a stray little neutrino or whatever, or an introduction into the body of that which caused and began to cause the aging processes. Now, prior to the flood, and at the time of the flood, this water blanket that surrounded the atmosphere was removed. And at the removal of this water blanket, there was probably the removal of the protection. And thus, after the flood, the lifespan dropped dramatically from an average of around 900 years down to an average of maybe 100 years.

0: just almost overnight, within one generation, the tremendous longevity was reduced because suddenly the protective blanket was taken away. But God here in the second day of creation created this protective blanket, this water, suspended it in the atmosphere above the earth. And he separated the water in the atmosphere from the water and the firmament he called heaven. And the gathering together of the water he called seas. Now, it is interesting that he called it seas, plural, because at the time of the writing of Genesis, all they knew was one sea, the Mediterranean Sea, really. Why seas, plural? Because God knew that there were many bodies of waters, different oceans and seas, and so the plural. Who wrote Genesis? Well, it is commonly accepted that Moses was the author, but certainly Moses had to get his material from somewhere. It is conceivable that Adam himself wrote the first record. This evening, I was just fooling around with some of the ages here in chapter 5. And I came up with an interesting little fact, and that is that Lamech, the father of Noah, Adam was still alive when Noah's father was born. And they lived contemporary for many years. So it is very possible that Noah's father heard directly from Adam himself about the Garden of Eden, and about their being put out of the garden, the angel that was put there to protect and all. And Lamech told his son Noah. Lamech heard it directly from Adam, and Lamech told Noah, and Noah told his sons Ham, Shem, and Japheth, and Shem was living at the time that Abraham was born. So you really don't have the story passing through too many hands to get it down even as far as Abraham.
1: Being a teenager today isn't easy. Every day, young people face pressure to fit in, compromise their values, and follow the crowd. But what does it look like for a teenager to stand boldly for Jesus Christ? 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Yet, when his faith was tested, he made a decision to stand for righteousness, even when that decision could have cost him his life. 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Parents, this is a powerful resource to put into the hands of the teenager in your life. 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That's 1-800-272-WORD. Standing Up in a Fallen World. Helping teens stand strong when the world says compromise. Now, here's Pastor Chuck.
0: Now may the Lord be with you and watch over you and keep you through the week. 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
2: 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Box 8000, Costa Mesa, California, 92628. Join us again next time as Pastor Chuck continues his verse-by-verse study through the Bible. That's right here on the next edition of The Word for Today.

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1: Rainbow beauties from catastrophe. This is Ken Ham, encouraging all churches to start their thinking with God's Word. Nearly all of the world's opals are found in my home country of Australia. And that's because in nature, opals only form under very specific conditions. And Noah's flood would have produced just the right mix of conditions to allow opals to form. You see, opals don't take millions of years to form. In the lab, they can be produced in just weeks. And the man-made opal is almost indistinguishable from the natural-made one. Gems like opals remind us that God can make something beautiful out of anything, even out of His judgment on the world. God can take any sinner and through His Son turn them into a thing of great beauty.
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0: This is The Lamp, a ministry outreach of Calvary Chapel, Fredericksburg. Thank you for listening. 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

0: And then it speaks to the Christian's heart. Give you a little review. Is your heart lukewarm? Let me ask you this. Have you left your first love? Are you backslidden? You know, all these things that we're going to learn about church and church history in chapters 2 and 3 can also apply to the individual Christian's heart. It's going to be exciting. It's going to be exciting.
1: Do you feel like you're just going through the motions in life? Just doing things to get by? Or do you feel like you're just coasting? These are the things that will lead you to a life that looks lukewarm. There's no passion or fire in you, and you just feel blah. Today, Pastor Mark encourages you that this is no way to live. Mark points to a life that is worth living, and that life is one that is dedicated to Jesus. You don't just have to go through the motions any longer when you give your life to Jesus and allow Him to be the one who guides you. Well, let's join Pastor Mark in the book of Revelation, chapter 1, for today's edition of Straight Up.
0: Good to see everybody here today. If you have a Bible, let's turn it to the book of Revelation. If you need a Bible, raise your hand and we will help you with that. Revelation chapter 1. Let's read verses 1 through 3. The revelation of Jesus Christ, which God gave him to show his servants, things which must shortly take place. And he sent and signified it by his angel to his servant John, who bore witness to the word of God and to the testimony of Jesus Christ, to all things that he saw. Blessed is he who reads and those who hear the words of this prophecy and keep those things which are written in it, for the time is near. Let's pray. So, Father, again, we thank you, Lord, for the wonderful worship that we had, to, Lord, for us to express through song our loyalty, your holiness, God, your blessedness, Lord, to sing unto you, to sing hallelujah, praise the Lord, and to prepare us, Lord, for this time to open your word and to worship you through the word, Lord. So we ask that you would give to us, Lord God, that which we need this morning. We ask this in Jesus' precious name. We said what? Yeah. Amen. You're agreeing. That's great. Well, someone has said that the Bible wasn't only written for information. And I know some people approach the Bible that way. You share with them on the street. You may share. You may even be here this morning. And you say, well, I've read the Bible. You know, and you read it maybe just for information. But truly, it's not just for information or even inspiration. You may say, well, I was inspired through a few of those proverbs, and I really was inspired by some of the things those disciples said. Well, it's not just for information or inspiration, listen, but for transformation. Write that down. It's for transformation. This morning, we begin our study in the book of Revelation. It's the 66th book in the Bible, wonderful library that God has given to us. And it's the book after Jude, as we have worked our way through the New Testament, excluding the book of Luke, which we'll go into after Revelation, Lord willing. But it's the end. It's the book right after Jude. We studied the book of Jude. Now, as we traditionally do in our Bible study, we go to the next book, and the next book is the book of Revelation. And like the other books of the Bible, Revelation should transform us as the Holy Spirit speaks to us in this next expositional study. But it should transform us. Now, I say all of this, I'm making a point. It's because some scholars or those who have followed after their writings or some denominations have differing views in reading and interpreting this book. They have different ways of approaching it. Some of us were always in the book of Revelation, and we forgot that there are 65 other books in the Bible. We're always in Revelation. It stuns us. It's, you know, we're just there. We're constantly in there. But to get the whole of God's word, to teach or to learn to read the whole counsel of God, it takes all 66 books. 66 books inspired by God for us to read and to know the full counsel. So there are those who say, don't read this book. It's a closed book. Denominations say that. You don't read it. We'll interpret it for you. You don't have any alphabet after your names. We do. MDiv and things like that. Great, by the way, great things. But some of them say we have the insight into it. So they tell you not to read it. Don't read it. Don't study it. You know, and I don't know why they say that, but they do. You're not clergy, so, you know, leave it alone. Don't worry about it. Because they know many questions are going to come from this book. And they want to just hold on to their own interpretation. So they just say, don't read it. Many state all of its contents have already been completed. So you don't need to read it. It's been completed. Or the book of Revelation is filled with non-literal or allegorical content, not to be taken as factual. You know, it blows me away when I read. There's more. I could bore you with more of that. And if you're interested, you can buy and waste your money on knowing all of this. But I think some of this needs to be known, especially as we begin a new book. I think an introduction is important. Let me just let you know some of them, okay? The preterists, they say that all prophecy, including the book of Revelation, so all prophecy, Daniel, Matthew, everywhere you read prophecy in the Bible, all of it has been fulfilled in AD 70. Now, what took place in AD 70? Huh? Yeah, the temple was destructed, the war came, you know, it was just devastated as Jesus had prophesied, right? And the people scattered, and they said all of Revelation was fulfilled in AD 70. And that they do not hold that there will be a future second coming. Some say he came in a cloud. Christians now. I'm not talking about the Jehovah's Witness. They've got other problems. But actual denominations that are quote-unquote, you know, Christian, have said that he came in a cloud already. And that fulfills the prophecy of the second coming. So they don't believe that. They don't believe in a final judgment. They believe we're living now in the new heaven and the new earth. Oh, really? Oh, look, there's a lion and a lamb out there, but the lion is eating the lamb. I don't see them having a siesta like the Bible says it will be in the new heaven or during the millennium. They believe we're living in the new heaven and the new earth as Revelation 22 speaks of. There's another group, it's called the partial preterists. The partial preterists believe the same, that all prophecy, including the book of Revelation, was fulfilled in 87, with the exception that there will be a future second coming and a final judgment. Then there's the historical or historic approach. A view stating the major literal historical events in Revelation are all symbolic. And Revelation, it's the revelation of the church history, starting with Pentecost. And the book is a symbolic overview of God's dealing with humanity throughout history. And they go more in depth in that, again, if you want to do a study in that. Seriously, it's kind of interesting. But the true view, right, or the best view, is the futurist interpretation of the revelation of Revelation. And that's what you guys are, in case you didn't know it. You're future interpreters of the book. A book of prophecy that is yet to be fulfilled, particularly beginning in chapter 4 of Revelation to the end, when Christ is revealed. Revelation is a book that is not only to be read, but also studied in preparation for the future. It's a book that comes with a blessing for those who read and those who hear the words of this prophecy and keep them. And so you see, the problem is, as God says, there's a special blessing for those who read the book of Revelation Those who are saying, don't read it. Those who are saying, it's all fulfilled. Those who are saying, it's all conjecture. It's all symbolism. You know, they're in their denominations and in their churches are keeping a special blessing from the congregation. And they're going to stand before God in that. Well, they'll just stand there and say, you know, I was wrong. These people missed out under your leadership, under all these sheep are missing out on a blessing because you decided it's a closed book. It's a done book. Or it's a book that really doesn't have any emphasis for today, which is so wrong. When we study the book of Revelation, brothers and sisters, it should stir us. There should be a sense of awe, realizing that we are on the horizon of this unveiling of our Lord Jesus. That's what should take place. We must accept the book as literal, unless the verse or chapter clearly shows John, by the Spirit, using figurative language with its own understanding. You see, as we study, we will find out that the Bible would be incomplete if we did not read and study or even have this book that we're about to study open and the ability for us to hear and apply. Now, thinking of the application of that, I want to use a quote from Ron Rhodes. And Ron Rhodes wrote a book called The End Times in Chronological Order. And if you may, I want to read it, but I want it used as an application to what I just said. He says, and I love this, when the plain sense makes good sense, seek no other sense, lest you end up with nonsense. And people think that when they read the book of Revelation. Number one, they don't pray before they read, which any book we read, any scripture we get up in the morning or have your time, we should ask God, Lord, please speak to me. Holy Spirit, you're the author, please. Give to me insight and give to me application. And then we read it. Or read until you have that. You know, read until it speaks to you. And so here, I love that. Seek no other sense unless you end up with nonsense. And to them, it's nonsense. That's why a lot of people won't read it. Or a lot of people are afraid to read the book of Revelation. Now, if you're a Christian, you shouldn't be afraid. You shouldn't be afraid of opening any book of the Bible, opening the book of Revelation. It shouldn't frighten you. Now, it is a mysterious kind of approach, right? It's like waiting in line for the colossal roller coaster, right? You're waiting in line. Your stomach's jacked up. I just go by the line. But you're anticipating what this is going to be, especially if it's a brand new ride, if your rider is here today. And, you know, there's a sense of fear, a little fear in a sense that, not that you're afraid of the book of Revelation, but man, you know, it's going to be interesting and exciting and mysterious of what we're going to read. So anyway, he says this. He said, I noted this dictum, which means this saying, this sentence he just read, this statement earlier, but it's worth repeating. It sure was. I'm glad he did that. He goes on right and he says this, but expositor David Cooper suggests that in view of this dictum, here it is, we ought to take every word, and he's speaking of the book of Revelation, at its primary, ordinary, usual, literal meaning. Unless the facts of the immediate context, studied in light of related passages and axiomatic and fundamental truths. Axiomatic means obvious. I looked it up. I know you're like me. Some of you don't know what that word means. Fundamental truths indicate clearly otherwise. Guys, that's the application. That's the approach to the book of Revelation. He went on to say, likewise, prophecy scholar Arnold, that guy's name, because I'm going to cuss. I read that, I'm cussing. So Arnold suggests that, here it is, unless the text indicates clearly that it should be taken symbolically, the passage should be understood literally. I couldn't find a clearer way of explaining that to you than from Ron Rhodes' book. Again, it's the end times in chronological order. If you're interested in that, you can get it online and things like that. But as I wrote here, that's our application. That's our applicable approach. That's the way we need to be approaching the book of Revelation. For it is filled with mysterious symbols and imagery and types and figures. If you've read it, you know that. But let us not forget that from the beginning of this book, that it's all about Jesus and his second coming, the unveiling, the revealing. And that the Holy Spirit is the what? The author, right? Let's not forget that. These guys that say, don't read it, it's a closed book, you can't understand. They're denying their people, or maybe some of you have that view, and I'll be up here after the service, you can yell at me later. But they're forgetting that this is a book inspired by the Holy Spirit. It's the book of the 66 books. It's the book after Jude, and it's the book that we're reading. And it's all about Jesus. And it's all about his second coming. And the author expects us to read with our ears, to have an ears to hear what he has to say to us, the church. That's so important, and that's the approach we take. The outline of Revelation by chapters, in chapter one, as the youth are learning Revelation, and the Spanish service is going to be learning Revelation, Seth came up to me, Dad, you know, chapter one is an introduction in itself. It's all introduction. And I said, yeah, that's true. We got a long introduction, don't we? But it's needed to set things up, to set everything up for the unveiling of Jesus Christ. Chapter 1. Chapter 2 and 3, the entire scope of the church. He speaks of seven churches, seven local churches, actual churches that were alive in Asia, that were actually meeting. And he takes that, yet he speaks of the church in general. And each of these, and we'll explain this, each of these, even today, you can pinpoint things that the Holy Spirit is speaking to Ephesus and Philadelphia and Laodicea, and you can point to churches even today. So it does speak of church history. It speaks of the actual churches that were there in Asia, and then it speaks to the Christian's heart. I'll give you a little review. Is your heart lukewarm? Let me ask you this. Have you left your first love? Are you backslidden? You know, all these things that we're going to learn about church and church history in chapters 2 and 3 can also apply to the individual Christian's heart. It's going to be exciting. That's chapters 2 and 3. Chapters 4 and 5 is the church raptured. Amen? It's the church raptured and in heaven. Chapters 6 through 18, what takes place after the rapture, and that is what? The tribulation period, 6 through 18. What's that? 12 chapters that speak of the left behind unbelieving folks here on earth. The unbelievers, some of you who refuse for whatever reason to receive Jesus Christ today, because we don't know when the rapture is going to take place. What is going to take place as the church is in heaven? What is going to be going on earth? And for 7 years. And then 19, dun-da-da-dun, praise the Lord, the second coming of Christ. You'll read about the marriage of the Lamb. We'll read about a great battle that goes on during that time. Chapter 20, we see the millennial period, the 1,000 years reign when Jesus will reign on earth for 1,000 years. And then chapters 21 and 22, we see the new heaven and the new earth. So that's a chapter review or a chapter outline. But Revelation comes with its own divine outline. How many have heard that before? Ted, raise your hand. There you go. Divine outline. It's in there in Revelation. It comes with its own outline to help us in our study. Look at verse 19. of chapter 1. Write the things which you have what? Okay, now number 1. And the things which, number 2. And the things which will take place after this, yeah. Very simple outline. It's a divine outline because, of course, it's Christ speaking himself. So if you keep that understanding, verse 19, in mind as you're reading and studying the book of Revelation, you will see where you're at. And we'll point this out to you. Chapter 1 are the things you have seen. He's speaking to who? John. And he's saying, this is the current vision that you will receive from the island of Patmos and everything that goes on basically in chapter 1. Chapter 2 and 3 are the things which are the church age, the grace period, all the things that we'll see in chapters 2 and 3 today. And then chapters 4 to 22, the things which will take place after these things. What's the Greek word for after these things? Meta tauta. I thought you guys knew. Okay, you're going to hear that word a lot. Meta tauta. After these. After what things, Pastor? That's good. Ask those questions when you're reading the Bible. After what things? After the rapture. When the church is taken up. These are the things that will take place after the rapture. So there's our divine outline. Very simple. But we need to keep it in the forefront of our minds as we're studying the book of Revelation. So let's do that. Let's begin there in verse 1. We're really one alpha. The revelation of Jesus Christ. Now, the word revelation comes from the word apocalypsis. And it's where we get our English word apocalypse. And that really stirs us up, doesn't it? Apocalypse now, right? We get so caught up with that word apocalypse, the complete and final destruction. And we add of the world, the complete final destruction. That will take place at the end of this book. But truly, the Greek word means to uncover. It means to unveil. And guess who it's uncovering or unveiling? Jesus Christ. It speaks of the unveiling of Christ, the second coming of Christ. Not only truth of the end times, more importantly, the one who will command all things to be done, Jesus Christ. That's why I say it's all about Jesus. We can't forget that. It's not about all about the Antichrist. It's not all about the beast. It's not all about, you know, the tribulation. It's all about Jesus Christ. So that's another key you have to keep in mind. The divine outline, and that this book is an unveiling, the revealing of Jesus Christ.
1: Thanks for joining us today on Straight Up with Pastor Mark Ramirez. We're a ministry of Calvary Chapel, Fredericksburg, and we're currently going through the book of Revelation. We believe every word of the Bible is God-breathed and important for life and flourishing. Every word is essential to understand the whole picture of God. So even though Revelation may be a more difficult book to understand, there is still something we can glean from it. The Apostle John wrote Revelation while exiled on the island of Patmos. He was just too much for the Roman emperor to handle and wouldn't go away with his beliefs about Jesus as the Messiah. He wouldn't bow down to worship any gods besides his Father in heaven. John should be an inspiration to us. Do you think you could hold up under such pressure? Are you rooted in the Word of God and grounded in your faith in Jesus? We'd love to talk more about this with you. Come visit us if you're able. Check our website for details and directions at ccfred.org. You can also give us a call at 540-373-8683. Again, that number's 540-373-8683. 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Let's use it for God's glory. And with that, we're out of time. We hope you were encouraged today. Tune in again next time here on Straight Up.

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1: Does this question run through your mind at times?
2: Probably one of the top 10 questions that a pastor will get asked on a regular basis. Here it is. Here's one of them. What's God's will for my life? What's God's will for my life? I don't know. What's God's will for my life? You know, you go back and forth, and it's as if it's some mystery that God just kind of dangles it out there. You have to find my will. I'm not going to tell you what it is. You've got to, you know, search it out. You got to do certain things, jump through certain hoops and climb certain mountains and pray enough prayers. And now can I know your will? No, sorry. It's not like that. Listen, the way to discover God's will is to abide in the Lord.
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1: There is a war going on. It is a spiritual war. A war between truth and lies. Only one thing cuts through all lies and opinions. It is God's word. It is God's sword.
2: 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We'll pick up with Deuteronomy chapter 22, verse 1. Now let's join Pastor Ken for the teaching of God's word.
3: Moses is again on the border of the promised land. He's got this big scroll open and he is reviewing. He knows this is it for him. He is going to die. This is his last task. He's going to die. Children of Israel are going to go in, led by Joshua, to the promised land. He reviews carefully the whole law. I will today offer to you God's word, God's law. I will make no effort to defend it or apologize for it. I will, as Dietrich Bonhoeffer says, I will testify to it. The wisdom of God in this particular section. You will see that God treats spiritual and physical material uncleanness the same. There, just as there are things that can contaminate the body that we got to be concerned about, that nobody in the ancient world knew about, only God, only the Creator knows about microbes, little living creatures that are so small you cannot see them. He knows about them. And so he gives them the law that reveals his knowledge of such things. But he deals with spiritual contamination in the same way. So it's all mixed up. All of these statutes that are given are to be precedent establishing. And so it's up to the courts of this people, their tribal elders, to apply these statutes where they are in fact applicable. He continues in chapter 22, verse 1. This is here a warning against a sin of omission. You shall not see your brother's ox or his sheep straying away and ignore them. You shall certainly bring them back to your brother. And if your brother is not near you, or if you do not know him, then you shall bring it home to your house, and it shall be with you until your brother searches for it, then you shall give it back to him. And thus shall you do with his donkey. And you shall do likewise with his garment, and you shall do likewise with anything lost by your brother, which is lost and you have found. You are not allowed to ignore them. So the crime, the sin would be committing the act of ignoring. It is to omit responsibility to one's neighbor or brother. It is not in the economy of Yahweh, finders keepers, losers weepers. No, it's finders keepers for the loser. So he also says in verse 4, you shall not see your brother's donkey or his ox fallen down on the way and ignore them. You shall certainly help him to raise them up. And think about this in light of that story that was told to us by our Lord in Luke chapter 10, the story of a certain Jew who falls among thieves on the road to Jericho. Ultimately, the hero, the rescuer, was a certain Samaritan. But before the certain Samaritan came, a priest and a Levite came by that way, passed by on the other side. You couldn't even do that to an animal, according to the law of God. You can't even disregard an animal who's fallen, let alone a man. So maybe that cast a little more light upon the wickedness of those two religious men in that story. Now you have an obligation to help them, so likewise, we could certainly apply this ourselves. We have an obligation as a Christian to, when we can, help somebody on the side of the road. Pull over, make sure they have a phone, make sure they've got help coming. Again, be wise. Don't do this if you're a woman and it's a dark road. You have nothing to offer. You put yourself in danger. But you can always call, even if you don't stop. That's the beautiful thing about the cell phone now. You can just call 911. Somebody's broken down on the side of the interstate, on the side of the highway. Notify, help will come. But it's It's this, again, the sin would be to ignore. Do not ignore him. Your brother, he's got his donkey or his ox. He's stuck. That's what that is. Help him get unstuck. Verse 5. A woman shall not wear a man's clothing, nor shall a man put on a woman's clothing. For whoever does these things is an abomination to Yahweh your God. So for the record, cross-dressing and drag isn't new. It's as old as humanity and as old as sin itself. God is the one who created the distinctions between male and female, and it is God, Yahweh, the Creator, who's in covenant with Israel, who commands them to honor the distinctions, to maintain the distinctions, and to not blur the line between male and female. Even when both men and women wore robes, there was a man robe and there was a woman robe. I don't care if you're a Scot and you're wearing kilts, there's a man kilt, there's a woman kilt. And the distinctions, they fluctuate from one culture to another, but those distinctions, according to God, need to be maintained. The blurring of them is offensive to God. In case you haven't heard lately, what is an abomination? The 1828 edition of Webster's Dictionary, Noah Webster puts it plain. Abomination, it's a noun. Extreme hatred, detestation. The object of detestation, a common signification in Scripture, and he quotes from Proverbs 15, the way of the wicked, is an abomination to the Lord. Hence defilement, pollution, in a physical sense, or evil practices and doctrines, which are moral defilements, idols and idolatry, are called abominations. So, an object of detestation, it is offensive to God. Simply stated, a man should not dress as a woman. There is nothing entertaining, nothing amusing about it. I don't care if they're professing Christianity. They do, and many do. I don't care if you're RuPaul. You want to claim a church history. You are plainly ignoring something that God did. He created us male and female. He made us different. The differences are to be maintained. It is often done in comedy. It's been done as long as there's television, as far back as Flip Wilson and Geraldine, his character, or Jethro and Jethreen. It ought not to be done. It was a little bit funnier when it was Jethro and Jethreen. Max Beard Jr. is about 6'5", and it was absurd. But God says it's offensive. Take his word on it. And his opinion matters. He is God. Verse 6, if you happen to come upon a bird's nest along the way, in a tree or on the ground, with young ones or eggs, and the mother is sitting on the young or on the eggs, you shall not take the mother with the young. You shall certainly let the mother go, but the young you may take for yourself in order that it may be well with you and that you may prolong your day. So look ahead. Think ahead. Don't kill the whole family. Let the mother go. If you're going to take the eggs, let the mother, let her live. There'll be more eggs. It'll go well with you. Look ahead. Don't be cruel. Don't be greedy. Let the mother live. Verse 8, when you build a new house, you shall make a parapet for your roof, that you will not bring blood guilt on your house if anyone falls from it. So I'm amazed by this. All of these statutes are so profoundly summarized in the command to love. If we just love God supremely, if we'll just love our neighbor as ourself, then you don't have to have God say, you put a rail around your flat roof so nobody falls off. So look ahead and think about others. Just simply look ahead. So their roofs in that particular region, the Mediterranean, their roofs were flat. They were plastered, waterproof. The water would roll off. They had drainage arrangement, but they were very usable, and the space was shared by everybody in the family. God said, you need a knee wall around the edge of your flat roof. Otherwise, you're inviting trouble. Profoundly true. Verse 9, you shall not sow your vineyard with two kinds of seed. Lest all the produce of the seed which you have sown and the increase of the vineyard become defiled. There is a defilement that God continues to warn about in just mixing things. Crossbreeding and mixing or cross-weaving. You'll see this. He wants distinctions maintained. If you have a vineyard, don't mix it all up. And he says also in verse 10, you shall not plow with an ox and a donkey. That's not a good team. Don't put them on a same yoke together. The yoke should not only be the same kind, they should be the same size of the same kind, equally yoked. This applies to the expression the Apostle Paul would use to the church of Corinth and to every Christian who would read 1 Corinthians. He says, don't be unequally yoked together with unbelievers. Don't form partnerships where you're bound, where you're in the yoke, pulling together. Don't marry somebody on purpose that is who is an unbeliever. That kind of thing. Don't form business partnerships like that. And the mixing of two different kinds. In verse 11, you shall not wear material mixed of wool and flax together. So don't blend them. Just do a layer of one material and a layer of the other. Cotton, wool, they work well together. You don't need to. There's an act of presumption in thinking we're going to make something superior, something better, if we weave them together. And I'm just pointing out to you that the Creator, who's in covenant with the nation of Israel, says, maintain distinctions. Verse 12, you shall make, speaking of distinctions, you shall make yourself tassels on the four corners of your garment with which you cover yourself. So God calls them to a material trademark, tassels on the four corners of their outer robe, tassels on the four corners of their garment they wrap themselves with. This carried all the way through the centuries, even to the time of Christ, centuries later, actually millenniums later. And the Lord would reference the tassels. In fact, it is the very tassel that the woman with the issue of blood, Matthew chapter 8, is reaching for. If I may just touch the hem of his garment, the trademark, the outward distinguishing feature of the clothing of the covenant people. If I could just touch that. The Lord reproved the Pharisees because they're real showy. He said, you like to make your phylacteries large and you want to broaden the hem of your garments, so the tassel, the borders of your garments. But God called them to a distinguishing mark in their garment, and so they were to maintain it. It is, again, all about maintaining distinction. In verse 13, if any man takes a wife and goes into her and turns against her and charges her with shameful deeds and brings forth against her a bad name and says, I took this woman, but when I came near to her, I did not find her a virgin. What an ugly charge. What an ugly, evil charge. Then the girl's father and her mother shall take and bring out the evidence of the girl's virginity to the elders of the city at the gate. Imagine this horror, public as this, to the elders. What is the evidence of her virginity? In case you are unaware, it was a custom to keep the sheet of the honeymoon that has a blood stain. The marriage covenant was to be a blood covenant. And the virgin has a degree of bleeding, even in this arrangement that God has with the covenant people. When does the man bleed? He bleeds 8 days old at his circumcision. And both of them are making a statement that they are set apart. There's a blood covenant that is to be between the Israelite male and his wife. The parents would receive this. And again, during the week-long wedding celebration, they would run around dancing and celebrate, waving it like a flag. Does that creep you out? Oh, well. A little blood stain was a statement of purity. They celebrated the purity of their daughter. Some might say this is impossible and less likely. Without talking any more about this than I want to,

heap shame on anybody here, but I am telling you that our culture no longer has any shame at all with regard to fornication. With regard, in fact, they mock with titles like, you know, that old film, The 40-Year-Old Virgin, like the absurdity of that, 40-Year-Old Virgin. Virginity is not celebrated, it's mocked. Again, I don't want to add shame, but there is an appropriate amount of shame that we should have with our lack of self-control and our failure to recognize sex belongs within marriage and we should keep ourselves. Do we fail? Have we failed? Is failure common? Sadly, yes. And forgiveness is free. But shame is still reality. Sin is still wrong. The shameful thing. He's charged you with this shameful deed, verse 17, with shameful deeds, saying, I did not find your daughter a virgin, but this is the evidence of my daughter's virginity. They shall spit the garment before the elders of the city. So the elders of that city shall take that man and chastise him. Now we're talking. Beat him, that's what that means. He needs a beating. And they shall find him 100 shekels of silver and give it to the girl's father, because he brought forth a bad name against a virgin of Israel. And so not only does he get the beating, he gets a heavy fine, 100 shekels of silver. That's no small thing. And he can never divorce her ever. Ever. Look at this. And she shall be his wife, and he cannot divorce her all his days. So he is sentenced to fix it. Work it out. There's no out. You falsely accused her. You get your beating, you're fine. And you are locked in, buddy. You can't put her away. You'll see as we read on in the chapter 25 that Moses, the law of God, tolerates divorce. It tolerates. And the Son of God answers that, yes, because of the hardness of your heart. Moses permitted divorce, not for this guy. Now, sadly, verse 20, but if this charge is true, that the girl was not found a virgin, and they shall bring out the girl to the doorway of her father's house, and the men of her city shall stone her, and she will die, because she has committed a disgraceful act in Israel by playing the harlot in her father's house. Thus you shall purge the evil from among you. Man, are we all glad that we're not living under the justice of the old covenant? Would anyone here survive? I don't even want to know. But a capital crime was sex outside of marriage. Does capital punishment work? Well, according to Yahweh, it does. You shall purge the evil from among you. Verse 22 says, if a man is found lying with a married woman, then both of them shall die. The man who lay with the woman and the woman, thus you shall purge the evil from Israel. If there's a girl who is a virgin engaged to a man and another man finds her in the city and lies with her, you shall bring them both out to the gate of that city and you shall stone them and they will die, the girl, because she did not cry out in the city. So in the city, she cannot even claim, I was taken advantage of, I was raped in the city. If you didn't cry out, you were in on this. And the man, he has violated his neighbor's wife, thus you shall purge the evil from among you. So once again, even in engagement, she's counted as a wife, even before consummation, even before the marriage and the honeymoon, she's engaged. You've taken someone else's wife. It's a capital offense. It's adultery. Do you now understand how much danger the very God who gave the law supernaturally impregnated a virgin, promised to Joseph? And Joseph, according to Matthew's gospel, was troubled, deeply troubled, and he was looking for an out that would spare her, that would not bring her public shame or danger. She was pregnant. This is true. It was not his child. This he knew. He didn't want vengeance. He's trying to find a way to put her away discreetly, privately. God sent an angel to speak to him in a dream, saying, Joseph, do not be afraid to take unto you Mary, your wife, for that which is conceived in her is of the Holy Spirit.
And she shall bring forth a son, and you shall call his name Yeshua.

0: Jesus, for he shall save his people from their sins. Understand the danger. Verse 25 says, but if in the field a man finds a girl who is engaged, and the man forces her and lies with her, then only the man who lies with her shall die. Now we're talking. We're going to execute the rapist. But you shall do nothing to the girl. There's no sin in the girl worthy of death. Just as a man rises against his neighbor and murders him, so is this case. It is on the level of murder in the eyes of God. You raped a woman. You took what was not yours. When she, that is verse 27, when he found her in the field, the engaged girl cried out, but there was no one to save her. So a distinction is made in the law that God gives to the covenant people. Sex between two people in the city, if the woman doesn't cry out, she's counted as guilty. If it's out in the field, if it happens outside of town, it is counted as rape, and nothing happens to her. In verse 28, if a man finds a girl who is a virgin, who is not engaged, and seizes her and lies with her, and they are found, I don't know, does that sound like anything any of you guys did when you were single? And be grateful, because God is the one who invented the shotgun wedding. Verse 29, the man who lay with her shall give to the girl's father 50 shekels of silver, so there's your dowry, and that's still not as severe a fine as the one who falsely accuses his bride of not being a virgin. That was 100 shekels. This guy, 50 shekels. And she shall become his wife because he has violated her. He cannot divorce her all his days. Yahweh invented the shotgun wedding even before the shotgun was invented. Verse 30, a man shall not take his father's wife so that he will not uncover his father's skirt. So despite the fact that it might be celebrated on tabloid TV or it may be a popular internet porn trope, stepmother, stepson, a forbidden abomination, not even to marry. It is confusion, lines that must be maintained or crossed. Chapter 23, verse 1, no one who is emasculated or has his male organ cut off shall enter the assembly of Yahweh. Okay, I'm just wanting you to know, I don't have 3 points in a poem on verse 1 of 23, but I will just tell you plainly two things. Number one, the assembly, entering the assembly, I don't believe, I'm with those scholars who maintain that this is not saying you can't come and worship Yahweh at the temple. It is you cannot be in the assembly of leadership. Leaders are supposed to be intact. And testosterone is God's invention, and it's relevant to leadership. That's all I'll say. Enough said, verse 2. No one of illegitimate birth shall enter the assembly of Yahweh, even to the 10th generation. None of his seed shall enter the assembly of Yahweh. Same deal, not in leadership. And this is a word nobody uses anymore, illegitimate. Nobody uses. That's just too unkind. But if you don't even know who your father is, sadly, that is what that means. Your father is unknown. In verse 3, no Amorite or Moabite shall enter the assembly of Yahweh, even to the 10th generation. None of their seed shall ever enter the assembly of Yahweh. Because they did not meet you with food and water on the way when you came out of Egypt. Because they hired against you Balaam, the son of Beor, from Pethor of Mesopotamia, to curse you.
1: We'd like to take a second and tell you about a special ministry we have here at Calvary Chapel.
0: Now, the world is frustrated and perplexed, finding no solution to the drug plague that is the curse on our land. But the solution is where no one wants to look. It will be found in a right relationship with our Creator. Even more specifically, it will be found by becoming a disciple of Jesus Christ. We have here a ministry called Calvary Residential Discipleship, and it is just that, the place where Christian hospitality and the Great Commission come together. 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
3: 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But I don't mean a tremendous amount of believers that just go headlong back into the world. There are a few, and we sorrow over that because there's just nothing for them in the world, but they just make that decision and God has to bring them to the end of themselves. But I do find far more believers compromising and dabbling in things because everybody's doing it. And, you know, we're in a different environment now and different generation, Ed, and some things are more acceptable to others. And I think it's very important for you to make up your mind that even if two people, or the only two people, are making the right decision, that you make yourself the third. And don't worry about what other people think.
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0: How dare there be a stumbling block for anybody coming into the room to seek wholeness and restoration and healing? How dare we do that to anyone? Because then we become like the Pharisees and the Sadducees of Jesus' day. Guys, we should always want what Jesus wants, which is a healing in somebody's life. You got a withered hand today? Jesus wants to make you whole.
1: 2 Corinthians 3:12 tells us, since we have such hope, we use great boldness of speech. 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With that, let's open up to the Book of Luke for another message of Boldly Speaking Radio. Imagine going to the ER with a serious wound. We're talking you're in danger of bleeding out. And before you can be seen, you have to apply for a medical loan. I know medical expenses can be a nightmare, but isn't it the responsibility of the hospital staff to help first and settle payments later? In today's message, Pastor Ron urges you to help those who are hurting. Take them to Jesus. Don't worry about the cost. Jesus took care of that. Make it your priority to show others how to be made whole. Now let's join Pastor Ron in the book of Luke chapter 6 for today's edition of Boldly Speaking.
0: You see, the Son of Man is also the Lord of the Sabbath. If Jesus created the Sabbath, which he did, then he is allowed to do whatever he wants to do on the Sabbath, let alone his followers on the Sabbath. Amen. He created it. He gets to do it. Again, they missed the part of mercy. Well, Luke just builds on this by taking us on another Sabbath, verse 6. It happened on another Sabbath that he entered the synagogue and he taught. And a man was there whose right hand was withered. Now we'll read the next verse and we'll come back. So the scribes and the Pharisees watched him closely, whether or not he would heal on the Sabbath, that they might find an accusation against him. So here we have the next Sabbath. And the religious leaders know that there is a man with a withered hand in the synagogue. Please note with me, I got to give kudos to the man who has a withered hand, because at least he wanted to be in church. He didn't care what anybody else thought. Why? Because in this day, if you had some kind of infirmity, what did the religious leaders teach from the last couple of weeks? That it was somehow your fault and you have transgressed against the Lord and this is a judgment against you. Remember that? That's what they taught in this day. So this guy is coming into a church service knowing full well that everyone in the room believes this garbage that has been taught, that somehow this is my fault. Gosh, I hate religion, and so does Jesus. Guys, my heart breaks for anybody who has ever felt bad walking into any church that someone looked at them and, oh, look at their jeans or their hair or the spike or their tattoo or their nose piercing or whatever, and looked at them in a negative light and made them feel unwelcome in the house of God. How dare they ever do that? How dare they ever judge somebody like these religious leaders would have judged this man with a withered hand? You see, everybody walks into the house of God with some kind of issue. And it's the boldness to come to the house of God and to seek restoration and wholeness. And yet there are a bunch of sin sniffers of the Pharisees and the scribes who are still around today who make people feel, who make people feel uncomfortable because they are not wearing or saying or doing how they think Christianity should be done. How dare they do that? How dare there be a stumbling block for anybody coming into the room to seek wholeness and restoration and healing? How dare we do that to anyone? Because then we become like the Pharisees and the Sadducees of Jesus' day. Guys, we should always want what Jesus wants, which is a healing in somebody's life. You got a withered hand today? Jesus wants to make you whole. You've got some kind of issue in your life? Don't let anybody who has religion bum you out. Come to Jesus. So at least this guy came to church. Verse 6. I would just say that because this is going to go out on the radio. I want you to know you need to come into the body of Christ. Come to get healing. Come to seek the Lord. And if there's a church that you walk in that has scribes and Pharisees, then walk out of it and find another Bible teaching church to go through. You should be loved and welcome. I want to say this not to rob anybody's crown here, but you know that our church, we live in a transient area and a tourist area. I know this is shocking. Myrtle Beach is a tourist destination. Have you heard that? 17 million people come here, all in May. I don't know why. But we get people that come in and out of Calvary Chapel Myrtle Beach. They're visiting us. They're joining us. Do you know how many times I get letters and emails from people saying to me, thank you, we felt very warm and welcomed by your people and loved. I just want you to know that that not only blesses my heart, but the leadership of this church to know that we at least got that going on. We may fail in a lot of areas. At least we are welcoming the man with the withered hand. That's important. Because if someone can walk in our doors and feel comfortable that they're going to be ministered to, then, well, I want to see what the Lord's going to do. Because in verse 10, he's going to ask the man with the withered hand to do something impossible. We're not there yet. And so the scribes and the Pharisees, please note with me, watched him. That's a military term. They studied him to see what he was going to do. Now, pause. They knew exactly what he was going to do. What is he going to do? He is going to, Jesus, find the man or the woman that is hurting the most and minister right to them. And then he's going to work down the line because that's what Jesus does. When Jesus is in and amongst his body of believers, he's looking to minister. And he's looking for a healing and, again, restoration. Now, notice, they watched him closely, whether he would heal on what day? On the Sabbath, that they might find an accusation against him. Jesus said of this generation of the religious leaders that God would judge them more harshly. Why? Because of verses like this. They were missing that Messiah was standing in front of them, and what they saw instead of Messiah, they saw somebody that was taking away their power and money. Oh, the power and the money. You mean that happens in churches? Yes, there is nothing new under the sun. And Jesus was an affront to what they were doing in Judaism or their religion. Now, Luke tells us this. The other Gospels don't. But in verse 8, he knew their thoughts. Again, just stinks to be in the room with Jesus. He knows everything, doesn't he? He knows what you're doing. He knows what you're doing and what you're not doing. And so he knew their thoughts. And he said to the man who had the withered hand, please note with me that he doesn't look to or debate the scribes and the Pharisees. He just acts like they're not even in the room. Now, they're going to get a lesson, and they're going to get, all right, they're going to get a whipping. But they don't know that. And so he looks to the man with the withered hand. Note with me, he says, arise and stand here. Now, do you see what's unusual here? It bypasses the scribes and the Pharisees, and he calls on the one who needs the healing. He says, I want you to do something. I want you to do something courageous, and I want you to stand up in the front of everybody. You mean with my withered hand? Yes. You mean with my withered hand that everyone in the room thinks that it's my fault because of my sin? Yes. I want you to stand. And there is courage in that. And so he calls on him to arise and to stand. And note with me what happened. And he did it. He arose and he stood. Again, God enables us to do that which we cannot do on our own. There was a measure of faith in the man and a measure of trust in Jesus. I point out to you, this may have not been the first time that this man has seen Jesus. Would we not agree? Some think that this is back in Capernaum, back in the hometown at the synagogue. Could very well be that this man had been there a couple of times and seen Jesus, heard him teach. Well, he stands, he comes. And Jesus said to them, guy comes, stands up, standing right there. And now he looks to the religious leaders. He says, I will ask you one thing. Is it lawful on the Sabbath to do good or to do evil? To save a life or destroy? Now, what's interesting is Jesus knows their laws. He knows their rules. And so he asks them this question. Mark tells us that they don't answer him at all. Why? Because they can't. That's religion. You ever had that conversation with somebody who has this rule, has this bent, has this denominational thing, and you ask them, where is that in the Bible? And they go, well, we've always done it that way. That's them being silent. They can't back up what they believe. Or they'll just fire back at you. Jesus says, I will ask you one thing. Is it lawful on the Sabbath to do good or to do evil? To save a life or to destroy it? And again, to do righteous and justice is more acceptable than the sacrifice. Jesus was pointing this out, to do good. Is it okay to do good? The other gospel tell us that Jesus made the point, hey, listen, if one of your sheep falls in the ditch, would you not go in and get it? They're all, oh, yeah, we'll go get it. Well, isn't a man more important than a sheep? Is a man more important than an animal? There's a good portion of the world who would say no. The animal is more important. Is it lawful to do good or to do evil, to save a life or destroy? What's more important, religious people? To follow the rules or to do good? And the answer is this. It's always right to do good. Always right to do good. It's always right to save a life. Always. Because the human is more important than the rule or the Sabbath, as Jesus mentioned with David. Did you see that? How he builds from the last week he was in the Sabbath to this week. He's like, hey, pick up that tape from last week. I just preached on that. What's more important was not the showbread that no one was allowed to eat but the priest. What was more important is those men had a need, and the human need trumped everything. What's more important in the room right now is the man with the withered hand needs to be restored and to be made whole. That's what's more important than healing on the Sabbath. So it's always good to do and not evil on the Sabbath. And when he had looked around the room at them all. How about that? Gazed at every single religious leader in the room. Now, debate with me on that. And they couldn't. And again, Mark says they kept silent. So when he looked around the room, he said to the man, stretch out your hand. Now, you might ask, or you might say to yourself, well, that's pretty cruel. You know he's got a withered hand. Why stretch out that which he cannot? But Jesus is calling him to do something impossible. He already gave him and helped him. And the man who had the courage to stand up and to come forth in the midst of everyone else, the man had a measure of faith. He knew that Jesus was there and that Jesus could do it. And so now he is going to do something that seems impossible, which is stretch out that which I cannot of my own. Jesus is calling us to do that which we cannot do on our own every single day. Do you have a need today? Do you need to be restored? Do you need a healing? Whatever you need Jesus to do for you in your life, and it's not about you being healthy and wealthy and all of that prosperity junk. It's about having a right relationship with God and being restored again. Do you have a need today? Then be courageous, admit that you have a need, and ask for prayer. There's a reason why the Bible says, ask for the elders to come together and to anoint you with oil and to pray over you. Why? Because part of it is God doing a work through the elders of the church, if that's what he wants to do in that particular situation. It is also a call for you to come forth with courage to say, Lord, I just want whatever you'd have for me. And if it means that I need to come forward or raise my hand, then that's what I will do. And so Jesus enables this man to do that which he cannot do on his own. And so notice with me, he did so. Now, you would think to yourself, at this moment, everyone in the room is going to break out in thunderous applause. And then we're going to start singing, "How Great Thou Art." Right? This is going to be a wonderful scene. A man just got healed of his withered hand. Well, let's read the rest of it. And so he did so. And his hand was restored as whole as what? As his other hand. But they, who are the they? It's the religious leaders. I hate religion. And you have to be around religion to hate it. Maybe you were raised in it. Maybe you were raised around it. Maybe you were raised with rules that weren't biblical. And you questioned them. And then they said, thou shalt not. Thou shalt not. Thou shalt not question us. We're the Lord's anointed. No show of hands, but I'd love to see a show of hands. How many of you have heard that? Like, you question the pastor, and they're like, I have friends that came out of a certain kind of church, and they said that was what happened all the time. If you questioned the pastor, they would say, can't touch the Lord's anointed. Well, what if he's wrong? Like these guys who have big robes, big hats, big jewelry. They've got that pastor's parking spot. Right? Did I ever tell you about my pastor's parking spot at the hospital story? Went down to the, I think it was Foy's fault. I think I had to go down to the hospital at Waccamaw or somewhere, and they had this pastor's parking spot there. It's like marked right on the curb thing. And I thought to myself, ooh, I'm a pastor. It's right up front. And you know what God said to me? That's not for you. Totally as clear as, so I park somewhere else and walk all the way. Why do we have a certain whatever? Why do we even have the titles that we have? Why do we have certain things? Again, the religious leaders, they wanted it all to be about them, and they were missing exactly what God wanted for them. He wanted mercy and grace to be poured out, and they were the vessels to do it, and yet they were whitewashed tombs. There was death coming out of the religious community in Jesus' day. Can you believe that? Well, let's see, verse 11, let's end, because it speaks to religion. They were filled with rage. Now, you may have the King James, which I appreciate this version and this word. It says they were filled with madness. Do you know what that means? They went bonkers. They could not, I know we're joking, but it is. It's religious derangement syndrome. They really, no, I know, don't apply it anywhere else. Keep yourself, Susie, don't. But it's true. Have you ever talked to somebody like this where you gave them the facts and they look at you and they cannot comprehend it? Madness has set in. Religiousness has come into their mind, and they only see religion. They only see the law. They only see the rules, and they miss the human being. God help us, we'll close the doors if we ever miss the human being. That's what's important. Not the rules, not the so-called man-based traditions, not that we don't have a guitarist, not that I don't wear a suit and tie, not that we don't have a steeple or stained glass or pews or you pick the flavor of whatever. And ladies, your hair isn't long enough. How dare you wear pants? All of this junk that filters in through religion. They missed it. And what causes them to go crazy is they miss the mercy because all they have is their religion. They have no real relationship with God. You need to know that. What they're doing is trying to fulfill and make their way to God on their own merits. And what that will do to you is, verse 11, it will cause you to go mad. But they were filled with rage, and they discussed with one another what they might do to Jesus. Isn't that crazy? What do you mean, what you're going to do with Jesus? In fact, in another of the Gospels, it says how they might destroy Jesus. Why are you? He just healed somebody. Can't we go, yay, Jesus healed a man? Isn't that what's more important? No, he did it on the Sabbath. He broke one of our rules. How dare him go outside of what we think is proper? Are you kidding me? This is the Lord of the Sabbath. He created. Don't you just sometimes, and this is just my sinful nature, don't you just want to read and then Jesus blew them up? Just for a moment, repent in a minute. We'll have communion, we'll repent. But don't you just want to read that? And Jesus says, come on, guys, what are you doing? That's a human being. He doesn't do that. He will. He's about to get Lion of the Tribe of Judah on everybody. He's coming. And this time, he's not going to be the meek and mild Jesus. He is going to allow God's wrath to be poured upon this Christ-rejecting world. God help anybody that stands as a stumbling block to a man with a withered hand. I pray you're driving today. You are this person. You're this religious person. Knock it off. See the mercy and the grace that God wants to pour. Remember what it was like when you first came to Jesus. And then somehow you thought, well, I think I could do a better job. To do righteous and justice is more acceptable to the Lord than sacrifice. God is looking to meet the human need, not to meet the human religious idea of what to do. And that, church, is freedom. Whom the Son sets free, he is free indeed. Jesus read a couple of weeks ago from the book of Isaiah, which says that the Messiah came to set those free from the chains of bondage. Do you know what he was talking about? I believe. Give me a little wiggle room. Religion. He came to set people who are steeped in religion, freedom. Are you that person? Have communion today and break the bonds of religion. Look to the man and to the woman, because that's who God looks to. Oh, guys, there is a need for the law. But it's to point us to our failure and our need to Jesus, not to keep it. Please read Hebrews on your own time, and you'll see that Jesus is better.
1: 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Jesus is incredible, isn't he? He did all kinds of miracles and wonders, but he wanted that personal connection with people. That's what mattered most, and that's what matters most to him today, too. Do you realize that Jesus wants a personal relationship with you? 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That number again to call is 843-903-3534. 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
1: Most of us are familiar with the yin-yang symbol. What does it mean? I encourage you to do some research for yourself. The idea behind it is really that there are a lot of people who are mostly good, but who have a little bit of bad in them. And then there are those who are mostly bad, but they also have some good deep down inside of them, and that this creates a good balance in the world and in the universe. Friends, this is a huge lie on multiple levels. Jeremiah 17:9 says, "The heart is deceitful above all things and desperately wicked. Who can understand it? I, the Lord, search the heart. I test the mind, even to give every man according to his ways." We are not basically good. We are selfish and corrupt from day one. Do you ever find yourself trying really hard to be good and to do the right things only to find that you either fail miserably or that maybe you succeed in such a way that you begin to internally think how amazing you are, even if you don't say it to others? The biblical gospel teaches us to rely on God fully, not ourselves. Listen to these words even earlier in Jeremiah 17. "Thus says the Lord, cursed is the man who trusts in man, and who makes flesh his strength, whose heart departs from the Lord, for he shall be like a shrub in the desert, and shall not see when good comes, but shall inhabit the parched places in the wilderness, in a salt land which is not inhabited. Blessed is the man who trusts in the Lord, and whose hope is the Lord. For he shall be like a tree planted by the waters, which spreads out its roots by the river, and will not fear when heat comes, but its leaf will be green and will not be anxious in the year of drought, nor will cease from yielding fruit." I challenge you today, pay attention to the messages the world around you is sending, compare them to God's word, and then choose to obey truth rather than follow the crowd.
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1: I would not trade my faith in the stability of my life and the fruitfulness of my life and the Word of God that does not change for anything.
2: Welcome to Time in the Word with Pastor Troy Warner of Calvary Chapel in Lynchburg, Virginia. We're so glad you're able to join us for today's verse-by-verse study through the book of 2 Kings. This message will be part of a study covering 2 Kings 21 through 23. Well, we're going to discuss the life of a couple different kings here, and the first two are rather disappointing. We start out with Manasseh, who is the son of the good King Hezekiah, and yet is going to turn Jerusalem into a pagan city. He's not only going to worship the false gods, he's going to engage in witchcraft, he's going to oppress the people, and he's going to be judged for it. His son Amon will be no better, but then we'll get to Josiah, who might be the greatest king Israel ever had, except for maybe David. He's going to initiate a revival in the land of Judah, which will offer us hope for the future. It reminds us that things are dark, but God is able to turn it around, and one faithful man is able to make a difference. Let's open our Bibles to the book of 2 Kings and spend time in the Word.
1: Okay, so 2 Kings chapter 21, the goal is to make it to chapter 23. There's going to be a handful of kings, but the two kings we're really going to zero in on is the worst and the best. So Manasseh and Josiah, and those are, I mean, you have the worst king, and then you have one of the best kings. So we have some good amount of ground to cover, so we'll jump straight in. And if you're new to our study here, this is the portion of the Old Testament that is looking at the kings of Israel, the ancient kings of Israel, how well they ruled, how well they led the people of the Lord, and how they responded to the covenant that they were in, and if they rebelled, and did they stay faithful, did they stay true, did they walk in idolatry. And so as we go through that, we get a description of each of these kings. And we get to learn from the good things that they did and the bad things that they did. And hopefully emulate those obedience of their life and to learn from and not carry out the rebellion. So we begin here in verse 1. Manasseh was 12 years old when he became king, and he reigned 55 years in Jerusalem. His mother's name was Hephzibah. So remember, his father, Hezekiah, had a co-regency, so it's believed that that is exactly what's going on here. So taking that the throne at the age of 12 put us around 697 BC. So if you're following that, that's about where we are. It's been about 20 years since the northern tribes have been taken off into Assyria at this point. He has one of the longest reigns, and it spans over the reign of three different Assyrian kings, Sennacherib, Esarhaddon, and Ashurbanipal. So these were Assyrian kings, and he reigned for such a long time that he spanned their three different reigns of that empire. And Manasseh is, he's a bad guy. He's a bad guy with a twist. And if you know the story, you'll know what the twist is. It's a good twist. If you don't, you'll find out. I don't want to be spoiler alert here. So, but he did some terrible things. He is the one that has been reported, and as I read it, it looks like it's in one. It was in. Well, I'll just tell you. So, it's not found in the Bible, but it's found in extra biblical writings. So they are not inspired, and you have to measure the value and the history of them and the truthfulness of them. As you look at things, but there are at least five, maybe six, depending on how you count it, different sources that mention how Manasseh is the one that had the great prophet Isaiah sawn in two. And as the account goes, not biblical, but as the accounts go, he ran and he was hiding. He got stuck in a cedar tree. And while he was in the tree, he had him cut in half. So quite brutal. But that's the kind of guy he was. We're going to read as we go through that there was much innocent blood shed in his reign. That is biblical. So it's not hard to imagine that that is who he is and what he did. Well, we keep on reading here. It says, and he did evil in the sight of the Lord according to the abominations of the nations whom the Lord had cast out before the children of Israel. For he rebuilt the high places which Hezekiah his father had destroyed. I mean, we waited so long to find a king that would tear down those high places, huh? Since the days of Solomon, they were there. And finally, one has the guts to do it. And then his son rebuilds them. And he raised up altars to Baal and made a wooden image. So this was an image. It could have been a tree, could have been a pole that was associated with the worship of Asherah, a fertility goddess. So you can imagine all the things that would have gone along with that. And as Ahab, king of Israel, had done, he worshipped all the hosts of heaven and served them. So he has worshipped the sun, the moon, probably Venus. He also built altars. Here's the part that gets me. He also built altars in the house of Yahweh, of which Yahweh had said, in Jerusalem I will put my name. And he built altars for the host of heaven in the two courts of the house of the Lord. Also he made his sons to pass through the fire, practiced soothsaying, used witchcraft, consulted spiritists and mediums, and he did much evil in the sight of the Lord to provoke him to anger. He even set a carved image of Asherah that he had made in the house of which the Lord had said to David and to Solomon his son, in this house and in Jerusalem, which I have chosen out of all the tribes of Israel, I will put my name forever, and I will not make the feet of Israel wander any more from the land which I gave their fathers. And here's the key. And he's going to say only, right? Only if they are careful to do according to all that I have commanded them. Survey says, not careful. Like this guy in particular, he's just like, what is every evil thing that's going on among the nations? I want to do that. And so they were not careful to do that. And so they were supposed to obey all the law of Moses. But look at verse 9. It says, but they paid no attention, and Manasseh seduced them, here's the line, to do more evil than the nations whom the Lord had destroyed before the children of Israel. How did Israel get into the land? They got into the land because the wickedness of the people that were living there was so desperate that the Lord said, I'm not going to tolerate this, and he's going to drive them out. And so here they are, not only matching them, but actually, according to the word of the Lord, outdoing these nations that God had judged. How sad and how tragic that is. He made his sons pass through the fire. If you've been with us, you understand this child sacrifice. I mean, if they're having their children burned alive in the arms of Molech. It is quite disgusting and terrible. As we move on in verses 10 through 18, God announces what's going to happen to them. And we're not going to read every word of this, but you look at verse 12. It says, therefore, thus says the Lord God of Israel, behold, I am bringing such calamity upon Jerusalem and Judah that whoever hears of it, both his ears will tingle. Not just one, both of them. I mean, this is going to be in stereo, my judgment. They're just going to be like, can you believe what happened to them? Look at verse 14. It says, so I will forsake the remnant of my inheritance and deliver them into the hand of their enemies, and they shall become victors of plunder to all their enemies because they have done evil in my sight and have provoked me to anger since the day their fathers came out of Egypt, even to this day. The Lord's like, I've been dealing with you all for a long time. Moreover, Manasseh shed very much innocent blood till he had filled Jerusalem from one end to the other, besides his sin by which he made Judah sin and doing evil in the sight of the Lord. So we read the end of his life. He's there buried in the garden of Uzzah, and his son Ammon takes his place. However, we got that little indication there in verse 17 that we might want to do some more reading in the book of Chronicles about him, right? So, good news. Here's the twist. He repents. Now, you don't pick that up in this book here. You don't get it in 2 Kings that he repents. But in Chronicles, which the writer of Kings says we should go read, that's exactly what happened. So 2 Chronicles, I'm not going to read the whole account, but let me give you two verses. 2 Chronicles 33, verses 12 and 13, and we're reading about Manasseh, says, "Now when he was in affliction, he implored the Lord his God and humbled himself greatly before the God of his fathers and prayed to him, and he received his entreaty, heard his supplication, and brought him back to Jerusalem, into his kingdom. Then Manasseh knew that Yahweh was God." So he was carted off to Babylon. And while in Babylon, they're afflicting him. And in that affliction, he implores the Lord. And we read that he prayed and he humbled himself. And God said, "All right, I'll bring you back." And you know, this is something that I just have to be honest. I read it, I'm like, insufficient. I'm glad I'm not God, aren't you? But I read that like, that's insufficient. I mean, this guy, innocent blood throughout the streets of Jerusalem, worshiping in the temple of God, other deities, child sacrifice, fertility gods and goddesses being worshiped. I don't think so. You will continue to be afflicted, right? I mean, that's kind of when we hear this. But the point that we see is that God can bring anyone to repentance. I mean, if there is hope for the worst king of Israel, then there's hope for anyone. There's hope for anyone. You think about godly Hezekiah. Manasseh had more advantage to do the right thing than just about any other king in Israel. Now, you may argue that Solomon had that opportunity. Okay. But he's at the top of the list who had the greatest advantage because his father was so righteous. His father was so upright. And yet he took all of that advantage and said, "I don't care. No, thank you." Well, he ends up finding himself in a dark place where he is afflicted. And he's like, "I must seek the Lord." And he humbles himself and he prays. As you pray for loved ones that are far from God, think of Manasseh. Let your heart be encouraged that even there. But you know, where is it that Manasseh ended up returning to the Lord? It was in his affliction. And that's a very hard thing to watch, isn't it? Those that you love and those that you care to go in those places of affliction. We don't want to. We're not God. We don't create affliction. But if you see that one whom you're praying for getting further and further away from the Lord, and the Lord brings his heavy hand of correction upon him, then understand that God loves that individual more than you do. And there is that statement we find in the Proverbs that if children are raised in the ways of the Lord, when they're older, they're not depart. Now, he departed in a magnificent, evil way. But at the end of his life, he returned. And so may that be true for your children, for a spouse, or somebody you know that has walked away. Well, we'll return to this thought because it comes up again, but we will return to this thought of brokenness and repentance. But God is open towards the broken and the contrite. All right, let's move on to verses 19 through 16, or 26. So we come to the end of terrible Manasseh. Ammon was 22 years old when he became king, and he reigned 2 years in Jerusalem. His mother's name was Meshulamith, the daughter of Haraz of Jotba. And he did evil in the sight of the Lord. So I guess it did not matter what his dad had gone through. Right? He saw it. He saw him as evil. He saw him as broken and repentant. And it did not change his heart. So he walked in the ways of his father walked. And he served idols that his father had served and worshipped. He forsook the Lord of his fathers and did not walk in the way of the Lord. Then the servants of Ammon conspired against him and killed the king in his own house. But the people of the land executed all those who had conspired against King Ammon. The people of the land made his son Josiah king in his place. Now the rest of the acts of Ammon, which he did, are they not written in the book of the Chronicles of the Kings of Judah? And he was buried in the tomb of the Garden of Uzzah. Then Josiah, his son, reigned in his place. So not a whole lot there, just more evil. But into chapter 22, we come to one of the greatest kings of Israel. It's Josiah. And Josiah is the boy king that's going to take the throne, right? In place of his evil father who had been assassinated. How young was he? Well, look there at verse 1. Josiah was 8 years old when he became king, and he reigned 31 years in Jerusalem. His

Not his personal conduct, but his devotion to the covenant of the Lord to not worship other gods. So it's always when we get, you know, using David as a good example, that's because he did not engage in the idolatry of the land. His son did, Solomon did, but Josiah did not do that. He kept the standard of David, and he did not turn to the right hand. He did not turn to the left. Josiah is going to be able to lead the nation back in the worship of Yahweh. And really, this is, I mean, the legacy of his grandfather Hezekiah. I mean, there's this example that he can look back and see. And there was, he did not do it on his own. There are others that were around at this time. Jeremiah, Nahum, Habakkuk, Zephaniah. So that's not, you know, if you had to have a team of guys that were all preaching at the same time, that's not a bad team. They all made it into books of the Bible, right? So as he is doing this, these are the people that are around as he is ministering. But what an awesome statement that is. He did not turn to the left or to the right. He did not get off course. He followed the path. Does this remind you of another passage, an exhortation? Joshua 1:7, as they're coming into the land, the Lord speaks and says, "Only be strong and very courageous, that you may observe to do according to all which Moses, my servant, commanded you. Do not turn from it to the right hand or to the left, that you may prosper wherever you go." So one of the first words that were spoken when the nation of Israel came into the land was, don't veer off course. Don't, not even an inch. Keep straight the path that the Lord has laid out for you. May this stir our hearts up to be committed in a similar way to our Lord Jesus Christ, to the word that he has, and to the finger of the Lord that is upon your heart, where he has written upon your heart how to live and how to walk and how to serve. And listen to the leading and the guiding of the Spirit. Listen to the word of God and how we are to conduct ourselves. And for us as new covenant believers, we look to the New Testament to find the way by which we should live. And quite often, there are principles, and we're pulling these out as we go, but there's principle after principle that carries over into the New Testament. There are specific other things that we would not do because we're not under the law of Moses. We're under the New Covenant. The law has passed away. The New Covenant has come in. But some will say, oh, yeah, but now you're opening up the door, you know, for people to live sinful when you tell them that, you know, the law is not there. Well, are you walking with Jesus? Because I find that in my mind and in my heart, I can barely move to the left or the right in sin without immediately being convicted. I mean, it's like there are things that happen in my mind, in my heart, in my, you know, ponderings. Nobody knows them but me, and yet I'm finding myself repenting for them. Why? Because the finger of God is written upon my heart. And so the standard under the new covenant is so much higher, because we are to be holy like he is holy. And it's not written on tablets of stone, but it's written upon your very heart. And so, no, there's no encouragement to go live in sin under the new covenant or anything that we're saying. Quite the contrary. The point we're making is don't go to the left or the right of both the word of the Lord and the things that are on your heart. God's word and his ways are our gift to follow and obey. You might want to write that down and just ask yourself later, do I agree with that? God's word and his ways are our gift to follow and obey. I believe that to be true. Let me read to you a little bit about what the word of God will do. It's Psalm 19, verses 7 through 11. It says, "The law of the Lord is perfect, converting the soul. The testimony of the Lord is sure, making wise the simple. The statutes of the Lord are right, rejoicing the heart. The commandment of the Lord is pure, enlightening the eyes. The fear of the Lord is clean, enduring forever. The judgments of the Lord are true and righteous,
all together.

0: More to be desired are they than gold, yea, than much fine gold, sweeter also than honey and the honeycomb. Moreover, by them your servant is warned, and in keeping them there is great reward. It's God's gift to us that we would have this amazing thing called the Word of the Lord, the Bible, to follow and to do that. And, you know, there are those that just are pushing it away and saying, no, this is, you know, don't want this thing, or don't want a bunch of rules over me, and it's changed. That's not what the Word of God says. It says that it endures forever and that it will bring great reward. It's more valuable than gold, and yeah, even than the very best gold. And when we learn that and we understand that, then we are truly liberated and set free. I am so thankful for the house that I was raised in, the parents that I had, the churches that we've gone to, people that have invested in my life, the wife I'm married to, the church that I get to be a part of, the elders I get to labor with, the pastors I get to labor with, because all around my life are people who are all about the Word of God. And they are so for the Word of God. And we're not sitting around like, what do you think about that, Pastor? We don't do that. We don't do that. We don't have, it's not even in our mind to think, is that something that we should be? In 31 years, it's almost been 31 years that we've been established. In 31 years, there's never been a day of conversation in the leadership of the church that says, do you really think we should obey this? Not even a suggestion of it. And so when you have this blessing in your personal life, and then it's surrounded in your church life, I can call it that, the body of Christ, and it's like, it's not even up for question. It's not even up for debate. It's like, yeah, but what does the Bible say? Then the conversation is over. Yeah, but don't you think? No, I don't actually. I stop thinking at the Word of God. As the creator of the universe says something, and if I disagree, that is a statement about my foolishness, not his lack of wisdom. And how good and liberating and freeing and comforting, how much peace and how much joy surrounds a life where it's just this. Psalm 19, 7 through 11. That is what I think about the Word of the Lord. And because when you don't have that, then you are what James would call an unstable person. And you know what happens to the unstable person? They're tossed to and fro. They bounce all over the place because they're not rooted and grounded in this Word. I would not trade, you know, my faith in the stability of my life and the fruitfulness of my life and the Word of God that does not change for anything.
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2: Rainbow beauties from catastrophe. This is Ken Ham, encouraging all churches to start their thinking with God's Word. Nearly all of the world's opals are found in my home country of Australia, and that's because in nature, opals only form under very specific conditions, and Noah's flood would have produced just the right mix of conditions to allow opals to form. You see, opals don't take millions of years to form. In the lab, they can be produced in just weeks, and the man-made opal is almost indistinguishable from the natural-made one. Gems like opals remind us that God can make something beautiful out of anything, even out of his judgment on the world. God can take any sinner and through his Son turn them into a thing of great beauty.
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2: You know, we look at different accounts in the Old Testament when they would gather together in the heavens. You look at Psalm 82 when they would gather the divine counsel of God to bring judgment upon wicked and rebellious angels. We just see the number of angels that are in heaven. It's a great multitude. It's beyond counting. And then we see here too, there's a multitude of angels which have already been seen. There are the four beast-like creatures around the throne. There are 24 elders. And we've already confirmed these are people, these elders. These are not supernatural, angelic, Elohim beings. These are people. And there are a multitude of martyred saints under the altar. And we've seen several different scenes taking place in the heavenly throne. And every vision does not mention every element that has been presented in the heavenly place. Now, quick sidebar. Oh, my goodness. Lee Brainerd came and spoke here last month. And he had written this book. You don't know who he is. I don't care. So he wrote this book, though, on recent pre-trib findings from the church fathers, because we're always told they invented the rapture in 1830. Some Scottish preacher named Darby invented it. And what I always say is that's gaslighting, because that's not true. There are all kinds of writings in the first century into the third century where the language of being caught up or being removed, or the language of pre-tribulation, that exists. And the book is great because it really documents it. If you're into cool, heady stuff like that, let me know. I have a few copies of it. But, he came up and shared with us, about the early rapture language present in the early writings of the early church fathers. And then he closed, he said, I just want to share one of my favorite verses that kind of supports the pre-tribulation removal or catching up, or the Greek word harpazo, or the Latin-derived word rapture of the church comes from. Some people get triggered when they hear rapture. And then the rapture of the church. The rapture's not in the Bible. Well, it was in the Latin Vulgate, which is raptura, which is where we get the word rapture. But it is in the Bible, so we're harpazo, which means caught up. Okay, so if you like harpazo better than rapture, if that makes you happy, let's go with that. But it is there. And he shared the passage about the 24 elders in Revelation 4. They wore white robes. They were in the presence of God, which means they've been redeemed. Jesus has already conquered. This is on the other side of the cross. Jesus is represented as a lamb in chapter 5. It's clear that Jesus has been slain and ransomed for the people. These elders had crowns, not the ruling types of crowns, but rather the kinds of crown that a person would win as a reward, like the ones Greek Olympians would receive if they won an event. And all of these factors reveal that there are humans who have been washed white by the blood of Jesus, had received the reward there in heaven. Why is this significant? Because redeemed humans are there in God's throne room who are redeemed by the blood of Jesus before the seals are opened, before the trumpet is blown. Now, for me, this is You know, there's more to it. There's more details we could geek out on if we wanted to. I'm not going to take the time. But this is strong evidence that existing believers will be removed from the earth before the wrath of God is poured out on it. And there's lots of verses to support this. So there are other factors we can draw into this, but for me, it was just kind of a mind-blowing point of understanding. And at that point, I said, why didn't I know this 3 weeks ago when I taught that passage? Well, here's a freebie for now. So we have already looked at the seals. This time there are seven angels who are specifically defined with a definite article and are recognized as having a position or a post before the throne of God. You know, the book of Enoch names seven archangels, and the connection is sometimes drawn between that reference and this seven. It's like, oh, how many archangels are there? Well, our Bible names what, Michael? Maybe one more. But the other names, they all come from the book of Enoch. So John doesn't name them. Neither does our Bible. While the writings of Enoch are important because they were studied and embraced by the people of John's day, it informed their belief, it informed their thinking. And so those writings, you know, as they informed the belief of the people, are important. So in that day, the first readers would have read this about these seven definite angels with definite positions before the throne. Those early readers would have said, oh, we know who those guys are, because they would have applied what they read in Enoch. We don't. Because we don't recognize the Enoch books as having scriptural authority. Revelation passed the process is called canonization, which when they say this is actually a book of the Bible, ended up in our Bibles. Enoch didn't, so we are not going to name them either. But wait, there are not seven angels. There's actually eight. Enoch didn't name an eighth, so even if he tried, one of these guys would still be unknown. The eighth angel stood at the altar. What exactly happened at the altar is a little unclear. Normally the censer, if we look at the Old Testament imagery of the tabernacle or the temple, normally the censer would have coals in it, and incense would be dropped upon those coals to burn, and that may be what's being implied here. Whether it was just his hand or the censer in his hand, it's unclear, but from his hand, the smoke of the incense rose to God. The prayers of the saints were already rising up to God, and this angel was adding the aroma of these incense to those prayers. Now, let's qualify for a moment. We know that Jesus is our high priest, right? The Bible says that clear as a bell. Jesus is our high priest. And he has brought an end to the formal priesthood. Why? Because he has made us all priests to our God, every one of us. And what that means is that we all have direct access to God through Jesus. No longer do we need a middleman. Every one of us has direct access to God through Jesus. Now, for granted, different religions and denominations still use the word priest. And they still imply that they have a role between the worshiper and God. And this is supported by quoting select passages, which, you know, whenever I look at them, I'm like, those appear to be out of context. And they do it in conjunction with church and tradition and things like that, which are things that I don't study with. But Jesus is the only middleman we need between us and God. And anyone who assumes that unique role of priest, like you want access to God, you need to come through me, I believe they're usurping the work that Jesus has done. No person, and in regards to Revelation, no angel or no heavenly elder serves as a middleman between us and God. Oh yeah, but look, they have the prayers of the saints. That doesn't mean anything. They are not the middleman for your prayers to God. Well, we see the elders and the four creatures and now this angel offering up, you know, and these things are called the prayers of the people to God. Are they acting as priests? You know, if we interpret scripture with scripture, we have to say no, they are not acting as priests, because scripture has already told us that we are a priesthood unto God. So what are they doing? Well, we might say that they are simply participating in our prayers. They're not changing them. They're not adding to them. They're not interpreting them. They're not receiving them and then speaking them on our behalf. But maybe we could say they're celebrating them. In a way, maybe they're simply singing along. know, God enjoys our prayers. And they are taking part in that which God enjoys. You know, we talked about the Lord's Prayer on Wednesday night recently, and it's like, you know, what do we pray for? Do we pray for the things we want, or do we pray for the things we need? Well, Jesus taught us to pray for the things we need, the things we need today. That's what he said. Yeah, but I qualified to say, you can still pray for the things you want. You can do that because God enjoys conversation with his children. There's no promise you're going to get it, you know, unless, you know, sometimes God's like, well, you really want that? Let me teach you a lesson. I'll let you have it. Sometimes that happens. Regretfully, we get the things they want. It ends up being troublesome. But you can pray for the things you want. You know, that's not part of the model. But God enjoys our communication. We have been created to be a people who practice nonstop prayer. You know, say, like, oh, does that mean I have to be speaking to God all the time? No, that just means you need to acknowledge the presence of God in your life and in every situation, that he is there with you, that you can actually communicate with him about things. You know, you can be driving down the road and instead of just, you know, saying, oh, I wonder what's going on up here, you could say, Lord, is there an accident ahead? You know, these people need help. Lord, be with these people. I mean, God is always available. So prayer is a big deal. The next action that this angel takes might be a response to the prayers of the martyred saints. Remember, they've already asked for justice, and now this angel is scooping up coals in his censer, and instead of pouring incense upon them, which would be the normally thing, and offering that before the Lord, he casts the burning coals down to the earth. And there was thunder, lightning, and an earthquake. Maybe in a way this was an announcement to the earth of what is yet to come. Maybe this is a glimpse from heaven of what the trumpet judgments look like. Or maybe there was just a storm and an earthquake on earth. This is Revelation, so we say maybe a lot. The scene transitions with the introduction of the seven angels. They are there, and they have trumpets. Verse 7, the first angel blew his trumpet, and there followed hail and fire mixed with blood, and these were thrown upon the earth, and a third of the earth was burned up, and a third of the trees were burned up, and all green grass was burned up. The second angel blew his trumpet, and something like a great mountain burning with fire was thrown into the sea, and a third of the sea became blood. A third of the living creatures in the sea died, and a third of the ships were destroyed, and a third angel blew his trumpet, and a great star fell from heaven, blazing like a torch, and it fell on a third of the rivers and on the springs of water. The name of the star is Wormwood. A third of the waters became wormwood, and many people died from the water because it had been made bitter. The fourth angel blew his trumpet, and a third of the sun was struck, and a third of the moon, and a third of the stars, so that a third of their light might be darkened, and a third of the day might be kept from shining, and likewise a third of the night. Now, you might say, a lot of this looks familiar because I see some parallels to what's happening here in Revelation to what happened back in Egypt, in Exodus. Now, this just shows us that God is consistent. He has a way of putting his signature upon events. He has a way in which he brought judgment in the past, and he employs the same methods to a greater extent to bring judgment in the future. The first trumpet blast revealed hail, fire, and blood being thrown upon the earth. The first four trumpet blasts are direct assaults upon the planet. A third of the trees, a third of the earth, and all the green grass. Now, later during the fifth trumpet, we'll see that the grass has grown back. So if these are in succession, there was some time between them. Another possible translation is that only the grass, which was green during this particular event, was killed. You know, now we're getting into semantics that I don't think are important. This event will have incredible ramifications upon the agricultural world, the food supply, the climate. And, you know, the Save the Trees people, you know what they're saying? Oh, this is going to deplete the oxygen of the earth. Yeah. But in reality, it probably won't be noticeable. Did you know that 50 to 80% of our oxygen doesn't come from trees. It comes from phytoplankton in the ocean. It comes from things that whales eat. We might need to worry about the whales more than we worry about the trees. That will take a hit in the second trumpet blast, though. After the second blast, John sees what looks like to him a mountain being thrown into the sea, and this mountain is detached from the earth, and it's on fire, and you know, the people, whoa, that sounds like an asteroid. Well, it probably will be an asteroid. How likely is that? In 2004, they discovered an asteroid named Apophis. I'm not sure if I'm saying that right. And it's called a near-Earth asteroid, meaning its orbit around the sun brings it within 1.3 times the distance between the sun and the earth. So, you know, it's just out there. You know, we're kind of doing the same thing. It's kind of doing the same thing. After Apophis was discovered in 2004, they started running all that math that they do to track it and what it's going to do. And the asteroid was given a 2.7% chance of hitting the Earth in 2029. And so we had a lot of media attention. Oh, my goodness, 2029. We're almost there. And of course, according to their original estimations, we had a 2.7% chance of it hitting. You know, but that's no longer the case. And they say, well, maybe it'll hit in 2036. And they've run the numbers on that. And they're like, you know, I don't think it'll hit in 2036. Nevertheless, in 2029, Apophis will come closer to Earth than some of our communication satellites. And so people in 2029 are going to get really excited about it again, because it's actually going to be closer to us than some of our satellites. And so it might not be Apophis, but the existence of Apophis and the fact that large meteors have hit the Earth before shows us that this is a possible explanation of what's being written here. The result of the trumpet is going to cause so much damage that it will destroy one-third of sea life, one-third of the ships which are on the sea. You know, what's not mentioned here are the great tsunamis, which are going to, you know, happen when that happens, and we've seen how destructive those things can be. After the third blast, a star blazing like a torch fell on a third of the rivers and springs. Now, the difference between this possible asteroid and the previous ones are probably more about perspective, size, and number. To affect one-third of the rivers and springs, multiple asteroids would have to fall, and they too would have to have some kind of polluting or poisoning effect. It was revealed to John that this falling star was given a name, and the name was Wormwood, which is an extremely bitter herb, which the people of this time, oh yeah, we know all about that. The water which is affected becomes undrinkable, and as a result, we see that many will die. The fourth trumpet somehow blocked out one-third of the sky. Again, like with the seals, this could be caused by a massive volcanic eruption, a great cloud of ash. We've seen this happen in history. It's interesting to note that these first four trumpet judgments could be seen as the result of verse 5. You know, the angel cast the coal down to heaven, and that which he cast down is what hit the earth. Our scientists are able to see and measure asteroids in space, to track them. Generally, if anything destructive in size or force is coming our way, they will see it, you know, or so they say they will. About 12 or 13 years ago, on February 15th, an asteroid which was 17 meters wide hit Russia. And since a ton of people in Russia drive around with dash cams on all the time, it was filmed. You can probably look up the video. I remember seeing it. There are bigger ones out there, like Apophis. In 1908, an asteroid hit Siberia and devastated an area about 1,000 square miles. I'm just saying rocks in space can do some damage. And will we know they're coming? Yeah, will we know they're coming? Can we prepare ourselves for this? Surely our government will tell us if a giant asteroid's going to hit us. They're not going to tell us nothing. That's just my opinion, though. I'm a cynic. But God doesn't have to make things to be seen by our telescopes. They can just be there. Now, looking ahead, there are three more trumpets. The first four will be incredibly devastating. The earth will suffer horrible devastation. The loss of life will be staggering. But that which is yet to come will focus directly on humanity. So great in comparison will the next ones be that they will be announced by kind of a talking eagle. We'll see that, which seems strange, but it is Revelation. Everything is strange. And this talking eagle will declare, woe, woe, woe. For the ones which follow will be even more devastating than the previous. Now, as we wrap up today's study, let's be honest. God is going to bring harsh judgment upon humanity. And that's not fun. It's not fun to read about that. It's like, Chad, I came to church to hear some uplifting stuff. You know, we come to church today and we talked about horrible, devastating events that will one day fall upon our earth, death and destruction, fire, pollution. And over the next few weeks, we're going to do it again and again. Can anyone give me a hooray? Yeah, come on back. Let's suffer together. I continually have to remind myself, my gracious and loving God extended unbelievable amounts of grace to this world before any of this. Even during this, of all of those who came out of the tribulation, even during it, he is extending it now. His long suffering knows no bounds. And in the process of making all things new, old things have to be destroyed. And this is another picture of resurrection, like a seed which has to first die before it sprouts and brings forth life, like the promise made to us that these mortal bodies through death and resurrection will put on immortality. It's hard for us to fathom the whys and the hows of this prophesied destruction, but fortunately, that's not our job. Today we rejoice because God loves us. Because he's proven that love to us. Because he is still proving that love over and over again to the people of the world. The Holy Spirit does this really cool thing in the world. Here's what he does. And the vast majority of us here today have experienced this. He convicts us concerning sin and righteousness and judgment. Concerning sin, because they do not believe in Jesus. How do we become people who believe in Jesus? The Holy Spirit does something miraculous and reveals it to our heart. Yeah, but don't we need the whole process explained to us? You know, we must pray these words and say these words this way and follow this formula. And then after we've done, well, what convinces us isn't an argument. What convinces us isn't a systematic prayer we need to pray. What convinces us is the Holy Spirit. And a lot of us, formula, and then after we've done, well, what convinces us isn't an argument. What convinces us isn't a systematic prayer we need to pray. What convinces us is the Holy Spirit. And a lot of us went through that process. I've been wrestling with this. I've been asking lots of questions. I've been studying. I can't stop thinking about it, that there is something to Jesus. Acknowledging the existence of Jesus is not the same as believing in Jesus. A lot of religious people in the world acknowledge Jesus, but they do it on their own terms. Believing Jesus is an issue of real faith, believing in him on his terms. It's an issue of completely and totally trusting in his person, his promise, his mission. You know, he came to redeem humanity back into fellowship with God. He lived a life of perfection and willingly went to a Roman cross where our God laid upon him the guilt of all our sins. And God's judgment and wrath for all that sin was poured out right there on Jesus. So the events that we see in Revelation are manifestations of God's judgment and wrath upon those who reject Jesus. For those who believe in Jesus and declare him as our risen Lord, that judgment and that wrath has already been satisfied. That already happened. Look, you know, 2,000 years ago that happened. If the Holy Spirit is convincing you of your sin, he's doing it because he wants you to believe in Jesus and experience the love of God.
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1: Welcome to another edition of Brad Huddleston's TechWise. Here's Brad with today's segment.
2: Artificial intelligence is listening, and it's stealing. According to BleepingComputer.com, a team of researchers from British universities has trained a deep learning model that can steal data from keyboard keystrokes recorded using a microphone with an accuracy of 95%. When Zoom was used for training the sound classification algorithm, the prediction accuracy dropped to 93%, which is still dangerously high and a record for that medium. Known as a deep learning-based acoustic side channel attack, AI is trained to listen to and interpret keystrokes. Simply put, as you are typing, the algorithm is able to know what you're typing and retain that information, which might include logins, passwords, credit card information, or private conversations. In case you're thinking you're safe because your keyboard is ultra quiet, you should think again. The algorithm was tested using a MacBook Pro. Mitigation strategies include using biometric passwords to avoid typing, using two-step verification, using the Shift key to create a mixture of upper and lower cases or numbers or symbols, and simply not typing during video conference calls such as Zoom.
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0: 712-7434. 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Talk to us live with your question on the Bible and Christian living. 888-712-7434. Pastor Robert, how are we doing today?
1: Doing well. Excited for today's program. Pastor Lloyd's not with us today. He's out for the rest of this week. But he will be joining me again on Monday, this upcoming Monday. We're going to be at the Ark Encounter Creation Museum Monday, actually. And then the Ark Encounter, we're doing the, we're going to be part of the Pastors and Leaders Conference. And part of the schedule for that conference is having Bridge Bible Talk live. Mm-hmm. And so we're excited to connect with Ken Ham and his team and the rest of the pastors that are going to be on the Bridge Bible Talk program. So we're excited.
0: Yeah, yeah. And, you know, just talking about traveling and stuff, you know we have a number of churches far away from us in Hawaii, Calvary's. You know, we're broadcasting right now from there. They got hit by a storm recently. We just want to, you know, make awareness of that for those who don't know. Be praying for those in Hawaii. And we're actually sending a team out, which is pretty cool. Is that your mother-in-law, right?
1: Yeah, my mother-in-law. Yes. Calvary Chapel, Calvary Relief is a ministry here from Calvary Overridge. And they're going to be going out. They're deploying to Kauai. I know that Kauai got hit there. We have some friends there in Kauai, in Lihu. I believe I said that correctly. I know I'm going to get corrected on that one. But the Calvary Chapel there with our friends there from the radio station, KESU, and the pastor, they're going to be working with them to help people recover things and rebuild them there. It got hit pretty hard in some areas. And so pray for them. So if you're listening to us right now in Hawaii, we're praying for you. And again, our team's going to be out there in the island of Kauai.
0: Yeah. And if you're listening now and you want to help the situation there and donate, I know the Billy Graham Rapid Response Team is always taking donations, people who want to go and serve and that kind of stuff. Mm-hmm. So that would be the way for you to get involved if you're interested in doing so.
1: Yeah, exactly.
0: But here we are today, ready to answer your questions on the Bible and Christian living, 888-712-7434. That's 888-712-7434. If you want to call us with your questions, whatever the case may be, our email is also answers@bbtlive.org if you don't have the time to give us a call. But we're going to start off with our program with a call from Pennsylvania. We're going out to, is it Doty or Dowdy? How do you say your name, Charlie, on that? Dottie. Hey, you there?
2: Yes, yes, Dottie, D-O-T-T-I-E.
0: Hi, Dottie, how you doing? What question do you have for us?
2: Yes. I was wondering what is the proper way to dispose of an old Bible?
1: The proper way to dispose an old Bible, is it usable? It's the Bible.
2: Usable, you know, it's just an old Bible at, you know, the pages are starting to come apart and stuff.
1: Right, right. Yeah, I mean, it all depends on the condition of the Bible. If it's usable, I'd say donate it, give it to somebody. If it's falling apart, pages are missing, I mean, there's nothing wrong disposing of it in a recyclable manner, if you will. I don't think God's going to get upset, you know, with that. This is just more of a personal conviction when it comes to that. It's not like you're throwing away the original manuscripts, you know. But if it's usable, if you think, you know what, my friend or a relative can benefit from it, if it's not in a condition where it's can't really read it and it's missing tons of pages, there's really no other option but perhaps just, you know, recycle the paper and just move on with it. But, you know, some people have a conviction and they don't want to do that, and that's totally fine. And so you just hold on to it. I have a Bible from my Bible college years, and it's the pages are coming out off and they're detaching. But I still have that Bible. It's still in one intact, but it's really hard to open because then you lose the pages. But I have it because I have a lot of notes in it. And so for me, it's valuable, and I just keep it. I don't want to give it away. I'll just hold on to it.
0: Another thing you could do is you can look for churches near you that maybe have a thrift store or something like that who would be willing to take it if it is usable condition. There's plenty of organizations. You can search up just Bible donations and search it up on Google, see if there's anything that's close by to you. But was that helpful for you?
2: Yes, very helpful. Thank you very much.
1: Yeah. You're welcome.
0: You got it. Thank you for calling. 888-712-7434. That's our number to call us. Talk to us live with your question on the Bible or Christian living. Maybe you had a conversation with a friend recently, asked you a question about the Lord, about the Bible. You didn't know how to answer. Well, we want to search the scriptures together with you and try to find an answer to your question. 888-712-7434. 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But the call us now. Talk to us live. 888-712-7434. All right, let's go to Texas. Deanna, thank you for calling. And how can we help you today?
3: Yes, I have two boys, two grown boys, but when I first got married, I lost a baby. I was just 3 weeks pregnant. And I want to know that when I die and I go to heaven, am I going to be able to recognize a baby? Is the baby going to be able to recognize me? It's not going to be just a blob, is it?
1: Mm. First of all, I'm sorry about what happened there the first 3 weeks. The Bible doesn't address directly situations like this. Sometimes we go to passages, even in 2 Samuel, where David lost his child, and it said that David, you know, the child couldn't come to him, but he would go to the child. He'll see the child. Those are some passages we hold on to as hope. And but when it comes to heaven, whether we recognize each other, definitely, I think we will. I think there's a passage even in the Mount of Transfiguration, I believe in Matthew 10, where Jesus transfigures before the, three of his disciples. And it was Jesus, Elijah, Moses. They all recognized each other. And it was, and even the ones there looking recognized them. So as far as recognizing each other, I think we will. For your situation, you know, I'm sorry to hear that. I believe that, you know, if that is what God wills, I don't see why you wouldn't recognize that child. I can't imagine it being a blob or being, like you said, I mean, it's an embryo, it's a human being. And so it's a hard question to answer because, again, this is something that the Bible doesn't directly address. But we do have hope that when we're in heaven, there will be no more tears, no more pain. And so the past here will be behind us. And it's not something that in heaven we're going to be concerned about or worried about or sad about. So I hope that answers your question, Diana.
3: Well, I just hope we'll recognize each other, but, you know, it's hard for me to see that. Of course, the Lord can grow water up there, I guess, but I just worry about it being just a ball, and kind of worry about it from time to time.
1: Yeah, well, listen, don't worry about that. I mean, even how you're describing that, that's probably not going to be the case when it comes to that. I believe that you're going to recognize your children, and I think that when it comes to the situation of 3 weeks that you had this miscarriage, that's a tough one. Again, you know, God has the power to bring these situations to life as it was in your womb. And so it's a question that's kind of hard to be like, this is it. This is what will happen. This is what you'll see or whatever. But I doubt that it was going to be, you know, this undeveloped, person in heaven that you're not going to recognize. I can't see that happening. I mean, what do you think?
0: I don't think it would. Again, it's not something that we can be completely dogmatic on, but it wouldn't, you know, logically with what the Lord wants to do with us in our glorified bodies one day. I can't see how the Lord would look at, you know, a baby that would be 3 weeks old and say that's a glorified body.
1: Yeah.
0: There'd be no way to, I mean. Again, we're kind of getting into a little bit of the unknown, but I don't think that would fully align with the Lord's heart and desire for us if that situation is, if that ends up happening in that kind of way. I don't think that would make too much sense, but we hope that was helpful for you, Diana.
3: Okay. Thank you.
1: You're welcome.
0: You got it.
3: Help me a little bit. I'll just, I guess I just have to wait and see. I'm looking forward to going to heaven. I'm nearly 80 years old, and I'm just so looking ready to go home.
1: Oh, that's beautiful. That's, you know, Diana, I mean, there's nothing for you to worry about. Heaven is not going to be a place where you're going to worry. God is fair. God is just. And heaven is going to be centered on Christ. You know, heaven, we think about heaven. When we think of heaven, we think about it on our terms here in our own human mind, that the way we live life here and what we experience on this planet, we almost think that we're going to have the same feelings and the same experience that we're having here on earth in heaven. Heaven is going to be a whole different kingdom, a whole different dimension. And so we can bank on the truth that the Bible says that there's no more tears, no more pain. There's no sin. It's going to be a whole different world, if you will. And so there's no reason to worry about anything, but we're going to be with Christ, and that's the joy that we have.
0: Amen. Amen. Deanna, thank you for giving us a call. 888-712-7434. That's our number to call us. Talk to us live with your Bible, with your question on the Bible or Christian living. 888-712-7434. And we're also right now live on Facebook and on YouTube. So if you search us up, Bridge Bible Talk, you'll come up to our live stream. And there you'll be able to see us. You'll be able to interact with us as well by leaving us a question in the comment section below as well. And we'll try our best to get to it live during the program. So that's Bridge Bible Talk. Search it up, Facebook or YouTube. But 888-712-7434, that is the number to call us and talk to us live. Now let's go to an email question. This one's from Sydney. Her question is, says, the other day on your program with Pastor Rico and a guest pastor, this pastor said that the Lord Jesus, that the Lord and Jesus were persons. Pastor David Jeremiah, though, has been teaching how the Lord is spirit, and any scripture referring to his hands, his eyes, his ears is nothing but a metaphor. Would you be able to clear this up?
1: Yeah, I kind of spoke with Pastor Rico today about this, and I think there's some confusion with the caller. God being spirit doesn't mean that he's not personal, and I think that's where maybe the confusion comes in. You know, the Christian faith is a Trinitarian faith, right? Father, Son, Holy Spirit. And so when we say that it's three persons, we're not saying that it means that they have a human body. Now, with the second person, Jesus, you know, we know that Jesus came and took upon himself a body of flesh. He dwelt among us. It says it very clearly in John 1:14 that the Word became flesh and dwelt among us. And so when we say the Father, the Son, and the Holy Spirit are persons, we're saying that basically that they're three. We're not saying they're three humans except for the second person, that they have a will and they're together when it comes in unity, and their deity. And so that's what I think we're saying. Now, there is anthropomorphic terms that she's referring to here in the question. And so, you know, the Bible in the Psalms, it says that there's eyes and nostrils. It doesn't necessarily mean that God has nostrils. John 4:24 says he's spirit, and so we worship him in spirit and truth. But, you know, when it comes to those body parts, if you will, in the scriptures, that is an anthropomorphic term. And that is just for us to understand as the context is developing there, that is telling us basically that, you know, if God says his right arm, speaking of power, and so that's how they use it.
0: And the authors, when they wrote it, I mean, I would assume they wrote it in we are trying to put God in our human terms so that we can understand him, right? But then there comes an extent to it where we can't fully explain it, and so therefore that's how we get some of these misconceptions.
1: Absolutely.
0: But it's impossible to fully define God by how it is that by our human language. It's not possible.
1: Right, exactly. It's not possible. And I think sometimes even worship songs today, sometimes they kind of go a little overboard with them trying to adapt, you know, our humanness to God. And I think it becomes kind of messy.
0: Yeah. Well, Sydney, we hope that answered your question through email. Our email is answers@bbtlive.org. If you don't have the time to call us, maybe you're at work, you can't give us a call, or email answers@bbtlive.org. Shoot us an email with your question. We'll try our best to get to it during the program. But 888-712-7434, that's our number to call us live with your question on the Bible and Christian living. 888-712-7434. All right, now we have an email question. We don't, no name for this one. It's anonymous. But the question is about Matthew chapter 3. And in particular, they're looking at verse 11. I'm going to read it first, and then we'll go into the question. Matthew chapter 3, verse 11 says, I indeed baptize you with water unto repentance, but he who is coming after me is mightier than I, whose sandals I am not worthy to carry. He will baptize you with the Holy Spirit and fire. And so the question is the person's asking, I always assumed that the fire part was a broad disclosure for Christians of trials and tribulations. But after rereading it, it struck me that perhaps it was a warning to the Pharisees and Sadducees, given that it was to them who John was addressing. Could you please expand on this or clarify?
1: Yeah, definitely it's not trials and tribulations. Context is very clear. John is speaking directly to the Pharisees and Sadducees when he says, brood of vipers, who warned you to flee from the wrath of God? And everything surrounding this verse 11, it's a judgment. You know, the imagery there is more judgment. You know, verse 7, wrath to come. Verse 8, bear fruits worthy of repentance, and so on and so forth. So the context is extremely important. So what does it mean, Holy Spirit and fire? This is where there's a little disagreement in some scholars when they look at the text here. But I look at it and I lean towards those who repent are baptized with the Holy Spirit. Those who reject Christ, there's judgment by fire, because he says Holy Spirit and of fire. And I think that's kind of like the gist of the text.
0: Mm.

0: John the Baptist came in exemplifying it, if you will, you know, because he also, you know, the attire he wore was very prophetic, you know, camel's hair and his diet and whatnot. So it was just tying in the Elijah's prophetic ministry in the Old Testament, even though he wasn't himself an incarnate of Elijah.
1: Gotcha. Okay, well, thank you for that email question. We don't have your name, but great questions there. And if you have a question yourself that you want to send us, answers@bbtlive.org. That is our email. If you want to send us your question, you don't have the time to give us a call. But our number right now, 888-712-7434. That's 888-712-7434. That's our number to call us. Talk to us live with your question on the Bible and Christian living. 888-712-7434. All right, we have a question from YouTube. Just want to remind you, if you are listening to our live stream right now, you can watch us live as well, Facebook and YouTube, Bridge Bible Talk, and you can leave us a question in the comment section below, just like someone did. I think her name is Lady. A lady's question from YouTube is, what exactly should women participate in inside of the church apart from, say, singing?
0: Apart from singing. If you have a good voice, hey, why not, right? Keep that going. There's so many ways, you know, you can serve in the church. You got your children's ministry, ministering to children, being part of women's ministry, you know, ministering to the younger women. You know, there's usher, greeting. I mean, there's a variety. Depending on the church that lady you go to, I don't know what church you're going to, if they have a lot of different ministries, opportunities for you to be part of the church. That's what I would say. Those are some practical ministries you can step into. I mean, what would you say?
1: I would say close to anything outside of what really would be the pulpit and pastoring.
0: Right.
1: I mean, mostly everything applies outside of that. And women are incredibly gifted in ways that men are not, mm-hmm. and so much more hospitable and caring than we can be at times. Attention to detail. They plug in holes in places that if it was up to us, we would not be presenting things with excellence mm-hmm. a lot of times. Like the Word of God tells us to do everything unto excellence. Guys are willing to cut corners a lot of times, and it's not that big of a deal, but, you know, they I think women bring in that perspective that just, like, brings it all together in such a great way. So, I mean, I think it's a lot of stuff.
0: Yeah.
1: Where couldn't you, you know?
0: Yeah, absolutely. So, lady, definitely there's places for you there in the church. And, again, your specific church, I don't know what they offer for ministry, for opportunities to serve. But those are some ideas, suggestions you can join.
1: Well, we hope they answered your question. Right now, we are live on Facebook and YouTube. That's where that question just came from Lady on YouTube. But search for Bridge Bible Talk. You can see our live stream, see us here in person, in studio, and you'll be able to send us your question in the comment section. We'll try our best to get to it live during the program. But 888-712-7434, that's our number to call us and talk to us live. 888-712-7434. All right, this one is from Corso. His question is about Matthew chapter 15, verses 23 to 24. I'll read that first, and then we'll hop into the question. Matthew 15, verses 23 to 24 says, "But he answered her not a word, and his disciples came, and he urged him, saying, Send her away, for she cries out after us. But he answered and said, I was not sent except for the lost sheep of the house of Israel." So that's the first verse that Jesus was speaking. And then in Luke 9, second part of the question, Jesus speaks again. Luke 19, rather, verse 10, he says, "For the Son of Man has come to seek and to save that which was lost." So the question is, in Matthew 15, Jesus was sent only to the lost sheep of the house of Israel. But in Luke 19, it states, "The Son of Man came to seek and save the lost." I've been discussing this back and forth with a Muslim friend, and they have differences on who Jesus is. Is this a different context between these verses?
0: Yes, there is a big difference in those two. One is speaking about, you know, the priority of the ministry of Jesus when he first came to this earth. The other context is basically talking about the full scope of God's saving more than, you know, beyond Israel, right? Obviously, he came to save that which was lost. So what you have in these passages is very fascinating. It's a good question, is that in Matthew 15, he's dealing with a Canaanite woman. She's a Gentile. He says, "I was not sent except to the lost sheep of the house of Israel." So Jesus is describing the historical priority of his earthly ministry as Israel's promised Messiah. And so in Matthew 10, it says, "Do not go into the way of the Gentiles, but go rather to the lost sheep of Israel." He said that to his disciples, his 12. So when he says first to Israel, doesn't mean only Israel will be saved, because Matthew itself clears that in verse 20.

0: 24, I believe, when he answers the Gentile woman's request, and he praises her for her faith, and then he heals her daughter. And so interpreting verse 24 as Jesus has nothing to offer Gentiles doesn't fit the conclusion of that passage in Luke 19:10. For the Son of Man has come to seek and save that which was lost. Again, here he's describing the purpose of his coming, that he came to save everyone. You know, this was predicted even in the Old Testament, that the Jewish people were going to reject him, and then God was going to open the door to the Gentiles, the non-Jews, which that happened in Acts chapter 10 when God used Peter to go to the house of Cornelius, and that was where the Gentile ministries began from there.
1: Yeah, his ministry began with the people of Israel.
0: Right.
1: And then the next step was, and then he expanded to those, but including, you just mentioned Old Testament, Genesis 22, verse 18, when the Lord God the Father is speaking to Abraham, he says, "In your offspring shall all the nations of the earth be blessed because you have obeyed my voice." And so what's happening there, the Lord is seeing ahead of time that through Abraham, all the nations of the earth, not just Israel, but all the nations of the earth, and we know that was fulfilled through Christ and his salvation to all people.
0: Yep, absolutely. I mean, you look in the book of Revelation, you know, when people are in heaven, there's a crowd in heaven of all tongues, languages, nations. You have all ethnicities that are singing. And there's one portion where they're wanting God to avenge, avenge the blood that they were killed for their faith in Christ. So, yeah, definitely. It's a great question because there's two passages, there's two different contexts. You have to know what the context is in each one so you don't clump them together. So this Muslim friend, they believe Jesus was just a prophet. That's all they believe, which is kind of funny because I had a conversation with an imam many, many, many years ago, and that was the whole case. You know, their stand is that Jesus was a prophet. And I said to them was just like, hey, well, do prophets tell the truth? And they said, of course they do. Said, so, well, what do you do with John 14:6? Jesus said, I'm the way, the truth, and the life. No man comes to the Father but through me. He just stared at me. It's like, if he's a prophet, what do you do with that, right? Mm-hmm. And so it's interesting. I would say keep that conversation going with that friend.
1: Yeah, absolutely. Of course, so we hope that answered your question, and we hope that was helpful for you. Thank you for sending that in. If you have a question yourself, 888-712-7434. That's your number to call us and talk to us live. If you don't have the time to call us live, you can always send us your email at answers@bbtlive.org. But right now, the lines are open. Want to take your question on the Bible, Christian Living, 888-712-7434. All right, Thomas, you're on the air. Thank you for calling from New Jersey. How can we help you today, Thomas?
2: Pastors, God bless both of you and all the other visiting pastors that you have on your show. Is Pastor Lloyd there today?
0: No, he's not. He'll be back on Monday with me.
2: Tuned in, that's okay.
0: Yeah.
2: So my question is Genesis chapter 20, verse 16. He is to thee a covering of the eyes, and thus she was reproved. By covering of the eyes, are they referring to Abraham or to the 1,000 pieces of silver Abimelech gave?
0: So the passage in Genesis 20:16, indeed, this vindicates you before all who are with you and before everybody. That passage there about Abimelech and Sarah? Is that what you're talking about, the covering?
2: Specifically, yes. He is to thee a covering of the eyes, and thus she was reproved.
0: Right. That's an
2: I want clarification of covering of the eyes.
0: Sure. That's an idiom, and translations actually handle it differently. In the context, what you see there, Abimelech gave Abraham 1,000 pieces of silver, and the idea seems to be that the payment would publicly clear from shame or accusation, essentially providing restitution or vindication after what had happened. So covering the eyes here does not mean literally putting something over someone's eyes. It carries the idea of removing reproach, settling the matter, providing compensation that answers that offense. So that's the way I see that passage. Does that clear it up for you?
2: Like, in other words, clearing Sarah's...
0: Correct. Right.
2: Okay. Yeah, that does. And may I ask one more, please?
0: Not
2: to hog the
0: show. No, go ahead.
2: Okay. Genesis chapter 9, 14 to 15, with regard to God's covenant with Noah of the rainbow, there's plenty of times when... You know, we have storms and it rains, and I don't see a rainbow. And maybe I didn't understand the promise exactly. Like, how come there's a rainbow sometimes and other times there's not?
0: Right. That's a great question.

0: In chapter 9 of Genesis, that sign was given to Noah. That was the covenant, the agreement he made with Noah. So that rainbow was clearly there. And that was a rainbow that God obviously put there to confirm what he said. Decades down the road, thousands of years later, when we see a rainbow, it's kind of neat. It reminds us of that covenant. But the significance was more for Noah. And so that the promise that God made with him was that I'm not going to destroy the world by flood, but it'll be by fire now. And so if we don't see a rainbow when it rains, there's no significance there. There's nothing for us to worry about. It's just the natural processes of our world today. You know, if there's enough, I don't even know how a rainbow is developed or put together, but that's what I would say.
1: Okay, so it wasn't like this will be seen in the heavens every single time it rains.
0: Not at all.
2: If you were to read the passage, you would see that it is a sign of promise, but it never indicates the frequency of it or the conditions necessarily meant for it. We actually know the conditions meant for it because of science, and we understand why it happens, but it doesn't indicate in the passage the frequency of it.
1: Thank you so much, Pastor. God bless. Thank you.
0: You're welcome.
2: Thank you, God, Thomas. Thanks for giving us a call. 888-712-7434. That's the number to call. Yeah, what's up, Robert?
0: Do you ever think of that when you see a rainbow? Does that come to your mind about Genesis 9, or you're just more like, oh, that's a cool rainbow?
2: I think in culture today, the rainbow means something else, unfortunately.
0: Right.
2: That's what comes to mind first. It would be LGBTQIA. Yeah. That would be the thing that comes first. But growing up, going through Sunday school, yes, I would think of that. But not as much anymore, unfortunately.
0: Yeah, but I think it kind of shows us how, you know, the devil can take things like this that
2: were
0: biblical and pervert it and change it and distort it. You know what I'm saying? Because when you look at it, you're like, wow, this is cool. You know, the rainbow, it's a beautiful rainbow, right? The colors and whatnot. But I think that then when we think about the rainbow that is used culturally here today, is it's not the same. You know, it's just been changed for that.
2: Yeah, and I mean, when it comes to biblical literacy and people not knowing, you know, the Bible and such, it's sad to see how these things have been conquered and taken by, you know, what we would consider the enemy. But that doesn't mean that we as Christians just fork it over, you know. It is important that we stand on those things.
0: That's right.
2: To what degree, then, you know, would culture want to take more and more things? It is important that we stand upon what the Lord has established, you know, and said how it should be. Mm. But to fight against those things, not physically and aggressively, but morally and on all those standpoints, it's important that
0: That's
2: we
0: right.
2: do so as a culture.
0: Amen.
2: Hey, here we are at the end of the beginning of our break here.
0: The end of the first half.
2: We'll be right back.
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5: Did you know that according to the book of Romans, there's no such thing as an atheist? Romans 1:18 tells us, "For the wrath of God is revealed from heaven against all ungodliness and unrighteousness of men who suppress the truth in unrighteousness. 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Look, everyone knows God exists. 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We can only pray that God would speak to those who have their eyes and ears wide shut.
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2: Welcome back to Bridge Bible Talk. 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It's a number to call us. Questions about Bible, Christian living. 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But right now, lines are open, 888-712-7434. All right, we're going to talk to Jane, who's out in Georgia. Thanks for calling, Jane. What question do you have for us today?
3: Well, thank you for answering my call, and I love listening to you guys. But I have a question today that came up, and I recently purchased NIV version, a study Bible, and I was told by a friend that I shouldn't have bought that one because it has some errors. And I was kind of, surprised to hear that. I didn't think it could have any errors. What is your opinion about that? The English version is what the friend recommended, but I already purchased it, and I don't mind buying another one, but I just wanted to know what you think.
4: Yeah. You know, when it comes to Bible translations, I'm not well-versed when it comes to, the manuscripts that each translation uses. The NIV is a thought for thought. And I don't think you don't have to worry about that. I know that there's certain passages that perhaps are changed, omitted, or whatnot, but it doesn't change the theological message that it's having. Bill Mounce, M-O-U-N-C-E, I believe he was one of the contributors to the NIV study Bible. I could be wrong, but I get a lot of his stuff online. He's a great, very easy to understand Greek scholar, and he would be one that I would probably search for and type in NIV study Bible. He'd probably go deeper than I can. But again, when it comes to the translations, you got to remember they're not the original manuscripts. Every single translator will use a variety of different manuscripts for them, like NIV, the ESV, the NASB, and all of that, right? New King James. And so I would say that you're safe with that. I think that there's, I forget what year I think they're referring to, because again, every time there's always a different translation that comes out.
2: The 2011 is the most recent version of the NIV.
4: Okay, so I haven't really heard. I mean, have you heard anything? This would be something that we would know.
2: Not that I can remember. And Jay, not knowing who you are and your denomination, where your friend is from, and such, it could just be different leanings of the scholars who were the ones who interpreted the Greek. Hopefully there wouldn't be any of that kind of bias, but Greek is such a deep language, and that scholars even debate constantly upon the meaning and the dynamic range of words. And the scholars that did the NIV could have been in one kind of camp over others who were in the New King James. And so certain interpretations of the verses and the words being brought to English can make it seem like it's more Calvinistic, or it's more Arminian, or whatever the case is. That could be where your friend is coming from. I don't know of any particularly large errors that people point out. Maybe Robert and I are just out to lunch and we don't know anything about this. It's possible, but at least I don't know.
4: Yeah, it depends on the edition, too. I'm sure there's some editions out there that people criticize more of the NIV study Bible. So I would say, what edition do you have? And you can email us that information, and we can kind of help you out by some of the articles we can dig up about it.
3: Okay. That would be helpful. This would answer my question. It's just, I think this is the recent one.
4: Okay.
3: The newest revision, and so I didn't think, I have seen the English version and the King James, but this is the one I'm familiar with, and so it is easy for me to go to it. So, I appreciate your input.
4: So, as I'm looking at some research here, the recent NIV study Bible, Sondervan's 2020 Fully Revised Edition, It's not, from what I'm looking at, there's nothing unreliable about it. It remains intentionally evangelical. And the revision was by Kenneth Barker, Mark Strauss, and all these other, scholars. And so I think you're okay with this. And so the current one uses some of this stuff. So I think you're okay with that.
3: Wonderful. Thank you so much.
2: All right. You got it, Jane. Thank you for calling.
3: Thank you. All right. Have a good day.
4: You're welcome.
2: All right, 888-712-7434. That's the number to call us and talk to us live with your question on the Bible. Just like Jane, if you have a question, whatever the case may be, if it's about a passage, something that happened at your church, or you're curious about something about the Lord, whatever the case may be, we want to search the scriptures together with you, find an answer to your question. 888-712-7434. That's 888-712-7434. All right, we're going to go out to an email question. This is from Pablo. And Pablo's question is, why do we ask other believers to pray for us, but it's not okay to ask for the saints to pray for us?
4: Well, there's a big distinction. One is dead and the other's alive. You know, so when we ask, like I'm asking you, hey, Vinny, can you pray for me? I'm asking you, you're here, you're alive, so you pray for me. I don't ask for prayer from a dead person. You know, that's a saints. And this is a Roman Catholic probably question where you pray to the saints. They're no longer here. And so we don't pray to the dead. We ask for prayer from those who are alive. And that's just the way the Bible lays it out. Pray for one another, you know, anoint one another when you're sick, you know, and all of this community-based prayer is among us who are still together alive. Mm-hmm. I mean, I don't know any other way to answer that.
2: I would say that along with that, when it comes to the saint, people who are in the Catholic faith who would consider, you know, those who have passed away saints, there's certain aspects of sainthood that cannot fulfill the fullness of what Christian fellowship is supposed to be. So, you know, we talk about James chapter 5, confess your sins to one another that you may be healed. Can a saint who's died, can they do that? Can a saint who has passed away bear your burdens with you physically in person? And I'm just trying to pull out, what are the things that the Lord has told us as believers to do amongst one another? The context is always these are the people we go to church with on Sundays. Mm-hmm. These are the people that we break bread with. These are the people that we are under teachings with together physically in person. The saints of old cannot do those things that we are able to do right now with each other.
4: Yeah.
2: And so I think it'd be a strange thing to apply the prayer for one another. We can do that they can do that, but we can't eat with them. You know, when it talks about the breaking of bread and fasting together, eating together, and the Lord's Supper together, we can't do that with them. We can't bear their burdens, and they can't bear ours.
4: Right.
2: So it's interesting how, you know, that in that view, they can pray for us, but they can't do these other things. Mm-hmm. It's a lack of the fullness of what the Lord has designed Christian community to be, and we'll be able to experience that with them one day in heaven.
4: Right.
2: But we can't do that here.
4: Yeah, exactly. And we are saints ourselves. So the Bible says we're saints. You know, we're set apart. And that's what the word really means. And so that's just what it is. But I think, like I said, this is more of a Roman Catholic question. And that's why Christians don't pray to saints. We pray for others that are here still on this earth.
2: Yeah. Well, Pablo, we hope that answered your question. That was an email question, answers@bbtlive.org. That is our email. If you want to send us your question, if you don't have the time to give us a call, but 888-712-7434. That's 888-712-7434. We're live right now, Facebook and on YouTube. If you didn't know, search up Bridge Bible Talk and you'll see our live stream there. You'll see us interacting with each other on the screen, but you'll also be able to write a question in the comment section below and you can ask us live from there. We'll try our best to get to it live during the program like we did earlier from a YouTube question that we had on our YouTube live stream. So if you have a question, check out our live stream. Leave us a question there. But if not, our lines are open, 888-712-7434. All right, James, you're on the air from New York. How can we help you today, James?
5: Yes. The Bible say that a woman is not supposed to teach a man the Bible?
4: Be a pastor. Yeah. They're taking the title of a pastor.
5: Oh, because I listened to this lady on the radio, and I enjoy listening to her named Nancy. But anyway, am I sinning by that? I learned a lot from her.
4: No.
5: Is that wrong to me?
4: No, there's nothing wrong with that. I mean, let me say this first. Let me kind of clarify, if a woman is calling themselves a pastor, then they're out of bounds, they're out of order on that. If you're listening to someone like Nancy Wilgamoth, somebody like, you know, Elizabeth Elliot, they never call themselves pastors. They're just gifted teachers that you hear on the radio. That's not the same as sitting under them in a church. And so, you know, you have Aquila and Priscilla in Acts 18:26. They taught together. You have Timothy learned the scriptures from his mother Eunice. And so that's okay. You're not in sin if you tune in the radio and you find a woman who's not a pastor, but who's just teaching on the radio. There's nothing wrong with that.
5: Yeah, because my mother taught me a lot, too. So.
4: Yeah, no, absolutely.
5: Thanks for paying that up. I appreciate that, because I enjoy listening to her. She comes straight from the Bible.
4: No.
5: You know, and it's good. Yeah. All right, but I appreciate you.
4: You're welcome.
2: Have a good one, James. Right, thanks for calling. Yep. 888-712-7434. That's our number. Call us now with your question live on the Bible and on Christian living. 888-712-7434. Now we have a question. This one is a Facebook message. I've never come across it. What we get questions on Facebook? How does that work, Robert?
4: Facebook is on our direct message, or right now we're live on the live stream, so they can post their question right then and there, right on the spot.
2: Gotcha.
4: Just like the YouTube channel.
2: Gotcha. So it seems like we got a Facebook message, and this one is from Dolores. And the question is, who took over Paul's ministry after he was beheaded?
4: Who took over? I don't think the Bible says anything about one individual taking over the ministry of Paul. I know Timothy was a son in the faith. If I were to say anybody, maybe Timothy, but I think it was a bunch of people.
2: Yeah, that was where I was going to go with it too.
4: Timothy.
2: I mean, the amount of churches he started. I mean, that's his ministry. That's what continued on and forward.
4: Yeah, there were some prominent leaders there among his group. So I don't think there was one successor, if you will. You know, I don't think you could even find a replacement for Paul. I mean, could you imagine the ministry that man had? I mean, he was unique. He was an apostle.
2: I mean, you can say, you know, this is all conjecture because we don't actually know. But Barnabas was doing the same thing that Paul was doing, you know, and he was continuing, and, you know, they split off eventually and came back together on decent terms. But he was doing the same exact thing that Paul was doing.
4: Yeah.
2: But I think it goes to show while we can't answer that question, we know that Paul's impact that was left, even if he didn't have a successor from this, he did have successors, and that was every single church he planted.
4: Yeah.
2: Right? How many, you know, that's where the church started. Yeah.
4: Right.
2: You know, it's funny. You talk about, we have questions, or we think about like someone like Billy Graham, right? Who brought Billy Graham to faith, right? That person who was faithful right there. I know there's a story with that. I can't remember. But the person who brought Billy Graham, who was faithful to share the gospel, like all the souls that came through Billy Graham to know the gospel, that's because of that one man. But then think about Paul. You know, my goodness, you know.
4: I mean, incredible ministry. You know, we call him the heavyweight of the Christian faith. Yet he was a man, and he was a man with flaws as well. And you know, he also asked for prayer, even in that Ephesians passage at the end. He says, and pray for me that boldness may be given to me to make the gospel known. So there's definitely, now, first of all, the Bible doesn't mention one individual who said, and now this person will take over, like you have Moses and Joshua, right? That was clear that Joshua succeeded Moses, where Paul the Apostle, I mean, he touched so many lives, but I would say Timothy was one who was very close to him. But we can't say Timothy was the one. But we could say that probably a bunch of them took the example. Remember Paul said that one in Corinthians? He says, follow me as I follow Christ.
2: Mm-hmm. Imitate me as I imitate Christ, yeah.
4: Or imitate, yeah, that's it. Thank you. There were a lot of those that imitated him. So I think a lot of them went out and became, you know, I wouldn't say successors, but they followed after Paul and shared the gospel.
2: Absolutely. Dolores, we hope that answered your question. From Facebook, right now we are live on Facebook and on YouTube. Search us up, see our live stream, leave us a question in the comment section below. Just search up Bridge Bible Talk in either one of those programs, and you'll see our live stream, leave us a question in the comment section below. We'll try our best to get to it live during the program. But 888-712-7434, that's the number to call us and talk to us live right now with your question on the Bible and Christian living. 888-712-7434. All right, we're going out. We don't have a name or a place, but we want to hear your question. How can we help you today?
6: Hi. Okay, so I have a church home I've been going to for quite a while.
4: Okay.
6: Recently, one of the co-founders of the church has been essentially fired.
4: Mm.
6: And it's not something I could say what it is. I could say that it's not anything like adultery, it's not embezzlement, it's not anything of a serious nature. And it seems like it's wrong for this to have occurred. And I just wanted to just ask, because maybe there's something I'm not understanding. Does it seem wrong to let someone go who is co-founder of a church from the onset of it for decades, right, and then for something that is not serious?
4: Yeah, well, let me ask you a question, because I want to make sure I understand your question. So you go to a home church, means your church meets at a home. Is that correct? Or it's a cell group, it's a home group that...
6: No, it doesn't meet in anybody's home. I just meant that it's my home church, meaning...
4: Oh, okay. I'm sorry. Gotcha. Okay, thank you. I wanted to clarify. Okay, so you're talking about a church you're going to that the founding pastor is no longer there, and you said that he was kicked out.
6: Correct.
4: Okay. And did they mention why he was kicked out? Is there any reason for that?
6: The first thing we were told was that he was on a sabbatical, and then there was a little clarification thereafter that he really needed to go be a senior pastor at another church, because he was not the senior pastor at this church.
4: Oh.
6: And he has many gifts and talents and needed to actually use those in the capacity of being a senior pastor.
4: Mm-hmm.
6: I found it quite honestly disconcerting, because number one, he always had those same gifts and talents. They were an asset to the church. They were never presented in a manner that, well, no, he's got to leave and go someplace else because he has these gifts and talents. It was never anything but an asset. And all of a sudden, like, this sounded very different than that. Also, the fact that it was presented as a sabbatical, and then it was kind of clarified that it really wasn't a sabbatical.
4: Mm.
6: And also the fact that he never addressed the congregation himself to say goodbye or anything. Mm. He was just simply gone. And I found all those things, you know, to me it seemed like the pieces don't add up.
4: Right.
6: And I'm utterly crushed. I am utterly heartbroken.
4: Sure.
6: Over this.
4: Yeah. Sounds like he wanted to leave the church, perhaps, and wanted to be a senior pastor. Because it sounds like he had that desire, so he found a place that he could be that lead pastor, it seems like. And then, and maybe he took off for that. And then, I'm just guessing here that the leadership of your church.
6: Yeah, that's not the case. He's kind of lost right now, and he's very crushed right now.
4: Mm. Yeah, that's a tough one. I mean, have you asked the church leadership? Have you talked to those there to say, hey, what happened to so and so? Why did he leave?
6: Yes, and I can't really speak about any of that. I can only say that it's nothing serious. And I feel like we're talking about this not adding up.
4: Yeah.
6: Because unless it was, like, say if it's adultery, okay, I get it. Say it was embezzlement, I get it. Say it was, like, he has an issue with, you know, child,
4: mm-hmm.
6: I don't know, yeah. something.
4: So they told you the reason, you don't have to say this on the air, but they told you already the reason, you already know the reason, and you're saying, well, that reason they gave me doesn't seem right to kick him out. Is that what you're saying?
6: Yeah, it was a concern that they said that they didn't feel that he could be in a pastoral position as a result of this concern.
4: Okay, and
6: it was only a concern.
4: Right, right. Well, there was some suspicion. There was some suspicion, and I don't know if they've already talked to him about it, perhaps. Maybe they sat down with him, and that suspicion became more... more intense, where they came to a place where they said, we can't do this anymore. I don't know what that entails. You're in a hard spot because, you know, the leaders have told you this is why we let him go. And we just almost like they didn't take a chance based on whatever the situation was that they were concerned about. And I don't know what else to say to you. I know that it's hard for you. You really enjoyed the man and he had gifts and talents. But at the end of the day, whatever happened there, you have two options. One is to trust the leaders that what mm-hmm. they said and what they did was right for the protection of the church. Or two, you could go and find another church. Unfortunately, you know, that's a harder one because you are part of that church. Otherwise, I mean, they've given you the answer, so I don't know what else they could do unless something comes out down the road that you're like, oh, they didn't tell the truth. But that's between them and God.
2: Yeah. We're sorry to hear. It's a tough scenario with this. And if I could just add my two cents real quick, I would say that when it comes to church and our attendance, we don't attend a church. I'm not saying this is you. I'm saying this in general. We don't attend a church because who the pastor is. We attend the church because it's our fellowship believers, that they preach the word of God, that they're true to the word of God, and that that the leadership is trustworthy, and that you can trust them with these things. And so if your trust with the leadership is at a low right now, well then, and you weren't satisfied with the conversation that you had with them previously, I would suggest it's going to be very difficult for you to receive their leadership and their teaching in the spot that you're in. And so continue to have those conversations at the very least until maybe you get to a place where you're like, okay, I may not have fullness of the understanding of this whole scenario, but I trust them. I know that they're good people. Like, you know, I can submit myself to this. But if you can't get to that place and you need to have more clarification, then I would say have more conversations and see where that leads with the leadership of the church. But we don't want to be assumptive when it comes to these things. So sorry we couldn't give you a full answer for that.
6: Well, what you just said is extremely helpful, and it makes a lot of sense.
2: Wonderful.
6: And no matter how I slice this, it's sad, and yeah. I really am very cut to the heart
2: yeah.
6: over it.
2: Absolutely.
6: I love everyone at my church. I love everyone. Yeah. And I don't want to see this happening there at my church. But, you know, somehow mm-hmm. it has happened, and so I have to deal with that.
4: Yeah.
6: And I appreciate you taking my call.
4: You got it. Thank you. You know, sorry again that happened. So, yeah.
2: Well, sorry about that. But, you know, hey, we're going to be praying for you. We hope that works out for you. We're praying for you. But, hey, we have 1 minute left. We're going to go out to Pennsylvania. Richard, what's your question real quick before we go?
7: I just was asking, what's the most accurate version of the Bible I currently use in LSB? I'm looking for something that's close to the original Greek translations. I've gone through the Interlinear Bible a little bit.
4: Yeah.
7: Fluently.
4: Did you say which one? The LD, what was it?
7: The Legacy Standard.
4: Oh, Legacy Standard.
7: Legacy Standard.
4: Yeah. You know, we got like 10 seconds here, Richard. ESV is a good translation, NASB. The NET is also a good translation. I've been kind of looking into that. It's been really good on that, but... go ahead.
2: Real quick, I would say if you're looking for the most word-for-word, the NASB is considered kind of the strictest when it comes to that, even further than the New King James. But sorry we couldn't hear your response, Richard. Hope that answered your question. Thank you for joining us all today. It's the end of Rich Bible Talk, 888-712-7434. That's your number to call us live. Give us a call tomorrow when we're live on air at 3 o'clock. We're blessed by all the questions today. We look forward to talking tomorrow. God bless.
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9: Today's Wisdom for Women is Proverbs 24, verses 30 through 34. I walked by the field of a lazy person, the vineyard of one lacking sense. I saw that it was overgrown with weeds, and its walls were broken down. Then I looked and thought about it. I learned this lesson. A little sleep, a little slumber, a little folding of the hands to rest in poverty will pounce on you like a bandit. Scarcity will attack you like an armed robber. It's interesting that in Solomon's day, just like ours, it's easy to spot a lazy man or woman's house. It's neglected. This has nothing to do with age or price range of the house. I have seen tiny older homes that are charming and inviting, simply because it's obvious someone who cares lives there. So, since our proverb describes the shabby result of neglect, let's look at how we can be diligent. Diligence is merely careful, steady effort. When I was a young wife, I heard the principle, inch by inch, anything's a cinch. I was putting off many things like planting flowers, organizing closets, and touching up paint because as a busy mom, I didn't have big blocks of time to work on projects. Then I learned I could set a small goal to do just one thing each day. I actually wrote out a schedule. Monday, clean out one kitchen drawer while calling a friend. Tuesday, do two loads of laundry. Wednesday, spend 15 minutes pulling out weeds. One of the great joys of making a list is checking things off. Inch by inch, anything's a cinch. This is Debbie Bryson praying that the practical wisdom of God's Word would make you diligent and wise.

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1: Welcome to The Word Made Plain with Senior Pastor Tony Clark of Calvary Chapel Newport News in Virginia. Currently, Pastor Tony is teaching a study in the book of 1 John. 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
2: Because a shepherd, he looks ahead and he leads the way for the sheep to come. And if you're blinded, you won't know where you're going, and these folks are not going to have a clue of where they're going. I said, Lord, doggone it. Why don't you let me stew in my madness? I said, no, can't let you do that. And so we have to deal with this stuff in our hearts. And if we don't, we will lack direction. We will seem like we're in a fog. That there's a haze over your eyes. And you won't seem to know what to do, where to go. See, and this is the type of stuff God wants us to deal with. Because some of you are hating somebody. Maybe there's a coworker that told on you and got you fired. Maybe there was a spouse that left you with the kids. Maybe there's a spouse that betrayed you in some kind of way.

0: there's this dichotomy that's going on with you. There's a love-hate relationship. You love them because they're your spouse, but you hate them and hate them for what they've done. That hate is what's going to blind you. And we have to deal with it. And so often we move on and move into new relationships and new situations, and we think we're over it until that person is brought up. We see that person, we freak all out and get all weird. You're not over it. Just know, you're not over it. It can be months, years, and you go, oh, I'm so happy. I'm just here. I'm in this new thing. I'm going to move. I got a new job. I got a new place in life. Then all of a sudden, the ex shows up at some function, something, and you all to pieces, lip quivering. It's crazy. It's just some crazy. It turns you crazy. I'm telling you. You're not over it. You're not over it. I'm not over it. I'm over it. No, you're not over it. You're not over it. And we have to deal with that. We have to deal with that. Because it'll consume you. It'll consume your thoughts. It'll consume you. It'll just blind you and just blind people can't get too far. They can do so much. They have dogs and sticks and all kinds of stuff, but they can't get too far. And so too, when you're blinded, you won't get too far. You won't get too far. You won't. And that's what the Lord says. We got to deal with it. We have to deal with it. Look at verses 12 through 14. I write to you, little children, because your sins are forgiven you for his name's sake. I write to you, fathers, because you have known him who is from the beginning. I write to you, young men, because you have overcome the wicked one. I write to you, little children, because you have known the Father. I have written to you, fathers, because you have known him who is from the beginning. I have written to you, young men, because you are strong and the word of God abides in you, and you have overcome the wicked one. Now, in these verses, John is giving us the three stages of our spiritual development. We start off as little children, then we move on to young men, and then fathers. We see two things about children in these verses. Number one, they realize that their sins are forgiven. Verse 12 tells us that. And then number two, they know the Father. Now, these are great starting points, but we must grow up from here and become young men. The young man not only knows the Father and that his sins are forgiven, but according to verse 13, has overcome the wicked one. How? According to verse 14, by the word of God. As you know, that this is the same way Jesus overcame Satan is by the word of God. You remember in Matthew 4 and Luke 4, Satan came to him, and each time with the temptation, Jesus, used the sword of the Spirit, the word of God, and nailed him. That's how we will overcome the wicked one, through the word of God. We have to know the word in order to use it. In the armor of God, all the pieces of the armor are used as defensive purposes. If you would notice the armor of God, if you turn around, there's no protection for the back. Meaning that we can't go running. Can't go retreating. Retreat! Enemy just tearing your back up. There's no protection there. But the only offensive weapon we have is the sword of the Spirit, which is the word of God, to do battle. And that's how we're going to overcome the wicked one, just the same way that Jesus did, with the sword of the Spirit, which is the word of God. Now, the third category is that of fathers. They know God the Father, that their sins are forgiven. They've had their share of battles with Satan. But at this stage of life, all they want to know and all they want to do is to grow deeper in their understanding of the Father. So too it is with us. As we grow and get to know Jesus, our walks will become simpler and simpler. I'm finding that out. I'm seeing things differently at this stage of my life. I've been walking with the Lord now over 25 years now, and I'm seeing things differently now. I'm thinking through salvation and forgiveness and the basic things of our faith. I used to be, when I was a young man spiritually, I used to be really into the deep things of God. You know, looking for some deep theological truth that no one heard before. And I was, you know, trying to get into the real heavy things, get into all kind of stuff and get in little circles and talk deep theological things. And I was into all that stuff. But the older I get in the Lord, the more I'm just pondering the basic things of the faith, thinking through salvation, thinking through forgiveness, baptism. Thinking through how God looks at things when it comes to the basic things of the faith. I used to be very judgmental on people. Oh, they're not really walking with the Lord. Look at what they're doing. Man, tell you. And I'm not so hard on folks like I used to be. I used to be a Pharisee. You know, the Pharisees were the conservative religious leaders. They were the sin sniffers of the day. There's sin there. Sniffed it out in your life. But I understand my own humanness. And the Bible says judgment is without mercy to the one who shows no mercy. And I look at things differently. I'm more merciful towards people because I understand how people are. I understand people are true. I understand that. So I'm not that, you know, crazy, you know, as I used to be. Man, we look at and them, man, tell you. I really just thinking through the simpler thing. Just want to get to know the one who paid the ultimate price for me. I remember I used to memorize verses just so I could show off that I knew that verse. And, you know, and then I'd be in a conversation. You know, and in church over there at church.
1: Well, you know, 1 John 3 said, behold, what matter of love the Father has showed before.
0: It had nothing to do with the conversation. But I wanted to show that I memorized that verse. I remember doing stuff like that. My goodness. The Lord is merciful. He's merciful. I was crazy. And I, you know, had this, you know, false humility, you know, it's the Lord all the time. Tell me more. Just crazy stuff. So I'm just thinking about just the simpler things of the faith. Look at verses 15 through 17. Great verses here. It says, do not love the world or the things in the world. If anyone loves the world, the love of the Father is not in him. For all that is in the world, the lust of the flesh, the lust of the eyes, and the pride of life is not of the Father, but is of the world. And the world is passing away in the lust of it, but he who does the will of God abides forever. Now, the world in these verses is not referring to people. The world is not referring to the physical, the trees and the ocean and what. No, the world in this particular verse is referring to the world system, that system that is opposing all that is godly. That's what he's talking about. Using football terms, John tells us that Satan has only three plays in his playbook. The lust of the eyes, the lust of the flesh, and the pride of life. Those are only three plays he runs in his book. His book, you open it up, three plays. That's all he has. And he has used these three plays throughout history. The same ones. Same three plays. He used them on Eve. You remember in Genesis chapter 3. Number one, she saw that the tree was good for food, lust of the flesh. And it was pleasant to the eyes, the lust of the eyes. And desirable to make one wise, the pride of life. Hey, he used those same three plays on Jesus, didn't he, in Matthew 4. Number one, he says, turn these stones into bread, the lust of the flesh. Now, he came to Jesus at his weakest point. Jesus had been fasting 40 days and 40 nights. Then all of a sudden he said, turn these stones into bread, the lust of the flesh. Then he took him on a high mountain and showed him all the kingdoms and their glory. He said, I know you came here for this world. The world is mine. The world is mine. And you know what? If you just bow down and worship me, I give it to you. You don't have to go to the cross. Forget that cross stuff. Who wants that? Just bow down to me and all will be yours. But he showed him all the kingdoms, lust of the eyes. Then he took him on top of the pinnacle of the temple. The height of that temple was some 150 feet high. He said, won't you jump down? Prove yourself to the people that you're the man, you're the Messiah, you're the one. Hey, won't you just jump down? Jump off this thing, prove yourself. Pride of life. And you know what? He uses the same three plays on us. Why change his playbook? It's been working all these years. Why change? You know, it's just like in basketball. If you got one move that you just know you score on that one move. I remember, you know, when my son was younger, you know, he's playing basketball. And because of the deformity in my son's right hand, you know, these two middle fingers, he doesn't have those two middle fingers. And so the deformity in his right hand, of course, and especially he's young, his left hand was that. And so, you know, he would go left a lot. And so then all of a sudden parents, you know how you parents are, especially you moms, but especially you parents, you know, well, he's going to go left. You know he's going left. And then I kept hearing that for so long. And me being a dad, you know, y'all know I'm a pastor, but I'm a dad too. Y'all know that, don't you? I said, but he's going to go left, but you're still not going to stop him. He would go left and score, go left and score, go left and score. And then they'll say, okay, play him to his left. He'd go over here, then go back left and score. If you got one play and one move, you know you're going to score. Why change it? Satan got three plays. They've been working for 6,000 plus years. Why change? All temptation falls into one or three of these categories. The lust of the flesh, the lust of the eye, and the pride of life. Now, how do we counter these things? To counter the lust of the eyes, David told us, in Psalm 101, verse 3, a verse that we should set as an index card on our TVs, David said, I will set nothing wicked before my eyes. Oh, boy, if we had that on our TVs, I wonder how much TV we'll watch. He said, I will set nothing wicked before my eyes. To counter the lust of the flesh, Paul tells us in 1 Corinthians 9:27 that he will not allow his body to have mastery over him. He would not allow his body appetites to master him. To counter the pride of life, Jesus taught us in Philippians 2:7, said that Jesus humbled himself and became of no reputation. He allowed the Lord to exalt him. He didn't try to make a name for himself. So many folks are trying to make a name for themselves, trump up your resume with all kind of lies on it and trying to make a name for yourself. No, Jesus humbled himself and became of no reputation. Look at verses 18 to 23. It says, little children, it is the last hour, and as you have heard that the Antichrist is coming, even now many Antichrists have come, by which we know that it is the last hour. They went out from us, but they were not of us. For if they had been of us, they would have continued with us. But they went out that it might be made manifest that none of them were of us. But you have an anointing from the Holy One, and you know all things. I have not written to you because you do not know the truth, but because you know it, and that no lie is of the truth. Who is a liar but he who denies that Jesus is the Christ? He is the Antichrist who denies the Father and the Son. Whoever denies the Son does not have the Father either. He who acknowledges the Son has the Father also. All right. Now, in these verses, John is warning his readers and he's warning us that in the last days before Jesus returns, there will be a spirit of Antichrist that will be all around us. Now, the spirit of Antichrist is an attitude against Christ. And tell me if we don't see that all around us. the spirit of Antichrist. Now, there is a

that is around today. And so what he is saying is this. John says in verse 19 that there will be those in the church that will be deceived by this spirit of Antichrist, this Antichrist spirit, and they will depart from the church. And he said that when they depart, they never will have us from the start. And then he said in verse 20 that the Holy Spirit will help us to know what is going on. Now, the Greek word for know here is not gnosko or gnosis. It's oida. It's a different Greek word, which means to know intuitively. He said in verse 21 that the truth, the Bible, will enable us to know intuitively what is going on behind this Antichrist spirit. See, many of you, you're not really realizing what's happening. There's an Antichrist spirit that is permeating throughout the world today. People are angry, antagonistic against Christ. Everyone is tolerant of Islam and Muslim and all kind of other stuff, but they are antagonistic against Christ because there is a spirit of Antichrist that is permeating the world. We see it today, but because we know the truth, we know oida, and know intuitively, because we have the truth of the word, we know what's going on. We know what's happening. Because we're taking you through the Bible, now you're seeing these things and you know what's going on. So when you go out on your job and go out around and you encounter this Antichrist spirit, you would know what's going on. You won't be like, wow, what? Why is everybody tripping over Christ? You won't be like that. You will know what's going on. You'll say, ah, oh, that's the Antichrist spirit. Okay, I see what's going on. Look at verses 24 to 29 as we wrap it up. Therefore, let that abide in you which you heard from the beginning. If what you heard from the beginning abides in you, you also will abide in the Son and in the Father. And this is the promise that he has promised us, eternal life. These things I've written to you concerning those who try to deceive you. But the anointing which you have received from him abides in you, and you do not need that anyone teach you, but as the same anointing teaches you concerning all things, and is true, and is not a lie, and just as it has taught you, you will abide in him. And now, little children, abide in him, that when he appears, we may have confidence and not be ashamed before him at his coming. If you know that he is righteous, you know that everyone who practices righteousness is born of him. Now, in these verses, John is saying that there will be those who will try to deceive you. Now, verse 27, John is not saying that we don't need anyone to teach us, because that will go against Ephesians 4:11 and 12 and a slew of other verses. God gave some to be apostles, prophets, evangelists, pastors, teachers, verse 12, for the equipping of the saints for the work of the ministry. That will go against all these other verses. What John is saying, he is saying that you don't need someone to try to teach you false doctrine, because the Holy Spirit will tell you something isn't right. You don't need someone to teach you what false teaching is about, because the Spirit of God, when you hear false teaching, you'll be like, whoa, that sounds weird. I know false teaching when I hear it. And the way you know false teaching is by knowing true teaching. That when the false come, it's just like with people, for you banking people, and people who are around money all the time, you know you're taught how to detect counterfeit money. Because you know true money so well that when a counterfeit comes, you're like, look what just came through. And the same way, you know the truth so well, and that's my job, to teach you the truth. So when somebody try to knock on your door or try to slip you a pamphlet on the job or leave something in the gym locker room, some pamphlet or whatever, you'll look, whoa, some weirdness here. And he's saying that the Holy Spirit will tell you. You don't need the Holy Spirit to try to teach you false teaching. No, the Holy Spirit will tell you, no, that, ooh, something's weird here. Something's not right. That's what he is talking about. Now, in verses 28 and 29, John tells us to abide in Christ. The word abide in the Greek means to be at home with. So when he appears or when Jesus returns, we won't be ashamed. And my question is, are we abiding in Christ?

0: are we at home in the presence of the Lord? Or are we nervous? I'm at home in the presence of God. I'm just at home there. That's what it means to abide, to be at home with. There are some people you try to invite to church, and they say, oh, boy, I ain't gonna come in there, man. The wall, the ceiling may come on down on me. Because they're nervous in the presence of God. Because God is light. They feel they come here, then everything they've been doing will be exposed. And it will. Because the word would do that. It would expose things. And that's why people are like, I ain't going there. Everybody be knowing what I'm doing. No, it's just that word would just reveal what's going on in your life because God is light. And that's why when you hear those things, just kind of smile because they know what's going to happen when they come in the presence of God. God is going to reveal some things about what they're doing. Now see, God doesn't want to return and we not abiding in him and we're ashamed. He doesn't want us to be ashamed when he returns. It's what he's saying. So let us determine to be at home in the presence of God. And this is done as we abide in him and walk in the light as he is in the light. And the blood of Jesus Christ, his son, will just cleanse us from all sin. And we can just rest in his presence. And so when we return, we're like, yeah, I've been waiting on you. It's not that when he returns, oh, whoa, Lord, I know you're not coming right now. Are you coming right now? No, he don't want us to be ashamed. He don't want us to be ashamed when he returns. Let's pray. Father, thank you so much for your word that you've given us. Thank you for being so good to us. Thank you that the blood of Jesus Christ cleanses us from all sin. Your word says in chapter 1 that if we confess our sin, you're faithful and just to forgive us of our sin and to cleanse us from all unrighteousness. Thank you for your cleansing. Thank you for the blood of Jesus. Lord, in chapter 2, you said that you're an advocate. You're our defense attorney. Lord, you're right there to plead our case. As Satan is accusing us, you're pleading our case because you died for those sins he's accusing us of. Thank you so much, Lord. Thank you for your anointing that your spirit shows us and tells us when things are not right. And Lord, we're so grateful that you've given us that anointing. Help us, Lord, to abide in you so when you return, we won't be ashamed. Thank you for your people, Lord. And it's in your name we pray. Amen.
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2: Rainbow beauties from catastrophe. This is Ken Ham, encouraging all churches to start their thinking with God's Word. Nearly all of the world's opals are found in my home country of Australia. And that's because in nature, opals only form under very specific conditions. And Noah's flood would have produced just the right mix of conditions to allow opals to form. You see, opals don't take millions of years to form. In the lab, they can be produced in just weeks. And the man-made opal is almost indistinguishable from the natural-made one. Gems like opals remind us that God can make something beautiful out of anything, even out of his judgment on the world. God can take any sinner and through his son turn them into a thing of great beauty.
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0: And then it speaks to the Christian's heart. Give you a little review. Is your heart lukewarm? Let me ask you this. Have you left your first love? Are you backslidden? You know, all these things that we're going to learn about church and church history in chapters 2 and 3 can also apply to the individual Christian's heart. It's going to be exciting. It's going to be exciting.
1: Do you feel like you're just going through the motions in life? Just doing things to get by? Or do you feel like you're just coasting? These are the things that will lead you to a life that looks lukewarm. There's no passion or fire in you, and you just feel blah. Today, Pastor Mark encourages you that this is no way to live. Mark points to a life that is worth living, and that life is one that is dedicated to Jesus. You don't just have to go through the motions any longer when you give your life to Jesus and allow Him to be the one who guides you. Well, let's join Pastor Mark in the book of Revelation, chapter 1, for today's edition of Straight Up.
0: Good to see everybody here today. If you have a Bible, let's turn it to the book of Revelation. If you need a Bible, raise your hand and we will help you with that. Revelation chapter 1. Let's read verses 1 through 3. The revelation of Jesus Christ, which God gave him to show his servants, things which must shortly take place. And he sent and signified it by his angel to his servant John, who bore witness to the word of God and to the testimony of Jesus Christ, to all things that he saw. Blessed is he who reads, and those who hear the words of this prophecy, and keep those things which are written in it, for the time is near. Let's pray. So, Father, again, we thank you, Lord, for the wonderful worship that we had. To, Lord, for us to express through song our loyalty, your holiness, God, your blessedness, Lord, to sing unto you, to sing hallelujah, praise the Lord. And to prepare us, Lord, for this time to open your word and to worship you through the word. Lord, so we ask that you would give to us, Lord God, that which we need this morning. We ask this in Jesus' precious name. We said what? Yeah. Amen, you're agreeing. That's great. Well, someone has said that the Bible wasn't only written for information. And I know some people approach the Bible that way. You share with them on the street. You may share. You may even be here this morning. And you say, well, I've read the Bible. You know, and you read it maybe just for information. But truly, it's not just for information or even inspiration. You may say, well, I was inspired through a few of those proverbs, and I really was inspired by some of the things those disciples said. Well, it's not just for information or inspiration, listen, but for transformation. Write that down. It's for transformation. This morning we begin our study in the book of Revelation. It's the 66th book in the Bible, wonderful library that God has given to us. And it's the book after Jude, as we have worked our way through the New Testament, excluding the book of Luke, which we'll go into after Revelation, Lord willing. But it's the end. It's the book right after Jude. We studied the book of Jude now. As we traditionally do in our Bible study, we go to the next book, and the next book is the book of Revelation. And like the other books of the Bible, Revelation should transform us as the Holy Spirit speaks to us in this next expositional study. But it should transform us. Now, I say all of this, I'm making a point. It's because some scholars or those who have followed after their writings or some denominations have differing views in reading and interpreting this book. They have different ways of approaching it. Some of us were always in the book of Revelation, and we forgot that there are 65 other books in the Bible. We're always in Revelation. It stuns us. It's, you know, we're just there. We're constantly in there. But to get the whole of God's word, to teach or to learn to read the whole counsel of God, it takes all 66 books. 66 books inspired by God for us to read and to know the full counsel. So there are those who say, don't read this book. It's a closed book. Denominations say that. You don't read it. We'll interpret it for you. You don't have any alphabet after your names. We do. MDiv and things like that. Great, by the way, great things. But some of them say we have the insight into it. So they tell you not to read it. Don't read it. Don't study it. You know, and I don't know why they say that, but they do. You're not clergy, so, you know, leave it alone. Don't worry about it. Because they know many questions are going to come from this book. And they want to just hold on to their own interpretation. So they just say, don't read it. Many state all of its contents have already been completed. So you don't need to read it. It's been completed. Or the book of Revelation is filled with non-literal or allegorical content, not to be taken as factual. You know, it blows me away when I read. There's more. I could bore you with more of that. And if you're interested, you can buy and waste your money on knowing all of this. But I think some of this needs to be known, especially as we begin a new book. I think an introduction is important. Let me just let you know some of them, okay? The preterists, they say that all prophecy, including the book of Revelation, so all prophecy, Daniel, Matthew, everywhere you read prophecy in the Bible, all of it has been fulfilled in AD 70. Now, what took place in AD 70? Huh? Yeah, the temple was destructed. The war came, you know. It was just devastated as Jesus had prophesied, right? And the people scattered, and they said all of Revelation was fulfilled in AD 70. And that they do not hold that there will be a future second coming. Some say he came in a cloud. Christians now. I'm not talking about the Jehovah's Witness. They've got other problems. But actual denominations that are quote-unquote, you know, Christian, have said that he came in a cloud already, and that fulfills the prophecy of the second coming. So they don't believe that. They don't believe in a final judgment. They believe we're living now in the new heaven and the new earth. Oh, really? Oh, look, there's a lion and a lamb out there, but the lion is eating the lamb. I don't see them having a siesta like the Bible says it will be in the new heaven or during the millennium. They believe we're living in the new heaven and the new earth, as Revelation 22 speaks of. There's another group. It's called the partial preterists. The partial preterists believe the same, that all prophecy, including the book of Revelation, was fulfilled in 87, with the exception that there will be a future second coming and a final judgment. Then there's the historical or historic approach. Of you stating the major literal historical events in Revelation are all symbolic. And Revelation, it's the revelation of the church history, starting with Pentecost. And the book is a symbolic overview of God's dealing with humanity throughout history. And they go more in depth in that, again, if you want to do a study in that. Seriously, it's kind of interesting. But the true view, right, or the best view, is the futurist interpretation of the revelation of Revelation. And that's what you guys are, in case you didn't know it. You're future interpreters of the book. A book of prophecy that is yet to be fulfilled, particularly beginning in chapter 4 of Revelation to the end, when Christ is revealed. Revelation is a book that is not only to be read, but also studied in preparation for the future. It's a book that comes with a blessing for those who read and those who hear the words of this prophecy and keep them. And so you see, the problem is, as God says, there's a special blessing for those who read the book of Revelation. those who are saying don't read it, those who are saying it's all fulfilled, those who are saying it's all conjecture, it's all symbolism, you know, they're in their denominations and in their churches are keeping a special blessing from the congregation. And they're going to stand before God in that. Well, they'll just stand there and say, you know, I was wrong. These people missed out under your leadership, under all these sheep are missing out on a blessing because you decided it's a closed book. It's a done book. Or it's a book that really doesn't have any emphasis for today, which is so wrong. When we study the book of Revelation, brothers and sisters, it should stir us. There should be a sense of awe, realizing that we are on the horizon of this unveiling of our Lord Jesus. That's what should take place. We must accept the book as literal, unless the verse or chapter clearly shows John, by the Spirit, using figurative language with its own understanding. You see, as we study, we will find out that the Bible would be incomplete if we did not read and study or even have this book that we're about to study open and the ability for us to hear and apply. Now, thinking of the application of that, I want to use a quote from Ron Rhodes. And Ron Rhodes wrote a book called The End Times in Chronological Order. And if you may, I want to read it, but I want it used as an application to what I just said. He says, and I love this, when the plain sense makes good sense, seek no other sense, lest you end up with nonsense. And people think that when they read the book of Revelation. Number one, they don't pray before they read, which any book we read, any scripture we get up in the morning or have your time, we should ask God, Lord, please speak to me. Holy Spirit, you're the author, please. Give to me insight and give to me application. And then we read it. Or read until you have that. You know, read until it speaks to you. And so here, I love that. Seek no other sense lest you end up with nonsense. And to them, it's nonsense. That's why a lot of people won't read it. Or a lot of people are afraid to read the book of Revelation. Now, if you're a Christian, you shouldn't be afraid. You shouldn't be afraid of opening any book of the Bible, opening the book of Revelation. It shouldn't frighten you. Now, it is a mysterious kind of approach, right? It's like waiting in line for the colossal roller coaster, right? You're waiting in line, your stomach's jacked up. I just go by the line. But you're anticipating what this is going to be, especially if it's a brand new ride, if your rider is here today. And, you know, there's a sense of fear, a little fear in a sense that, not that you're afraid of the book of Revelation, but man, you know, it's going to be interesting and exciting and mysterious of what we're going to read. So anyway, he says this. He said, I noted this dictum, which means this saying, this sentence he just read, this statement earlier, but it's worth repeating. It sure was. I'm glad he did that. He goes on right, and he says this, but expositor David Cooper suggests that in view of this dictum, here it is, we ought to take every word, and he's speaking of the book of Revelation, at its primary, ordinary, usual, literal meaning, unless the facts of the immediate context, studied in light of related passages and axiomatic and fundamental truths. Axiomatic means obvious. I looked it up. I know you're like me. Some of you don't know what that word means. Fundamental truths indicate clearly otherwise. Guys, that's the application. That's the approach to the book of Revelation. He went on to say, likewise, prophecy scholar Arnold, that guy's name, because I'm going to cuss. I read that, I'm cussing. So Arnold suggests that, here it is, unless the text indicates clearly that it should be taken symbolically, the passage should be understood literally. I couldn't find a clearer way of explaining that to you than from Ron Rhodes' book. Again, it's the End Times in Chronological Order. If you're interested in that, you can get it online and things like that. But as I wrote here, that's our application. That's our applicable approach. That's the way we need to be approaching the book of Revelation. For it is filled with mysterious symbols and imagery and types and figures. If you've read it, you know that. But let us not forget that from the beginning of this book, that it's all about Jesus and his second coming, the unveiling, the revealing. And that the Holy Spirit is the what? The author, right? Let's not forget that. These guys that say, don't read it, it's a closed book, you can't understand. They're denying their people, or maybe some of you have that view, and I'll be up here after the service, you can yell at me later. But they're forgetting that this is a book inspired by the Holy Spirit. It's the book of the 66 books. It's the book after Jude, and it's the book that we're reading. And it's all about Jesus. And it's all about his second coming. And the author expects us to read with our ears, to have an ears to hear what he has to say to us, the church. That's so important, and that's the approach we take. The outline of Revelation by chapters, in chapter one, as the youth are learning Revelation, and the Spanish service is going to be learning Revelation, Seth came up to me, Dad, you know, chapter one is an introduction in itself. It's all introduction. And I said, yeah, that's true. We got a long introduction, don't we? But it's needed to set things up, to set everything up for the unveiling of Jesus Christ. Chapter one. Chapter two and three, the entire scope of the church. He speaks of seven churches, seven local churches, actual churches that were alive in Asia that were actually meeting. And he takes that, yet he speaks of the church in general. And each of these, and we'll explain this, each of these, even today, you can pinpoint things that the Holy Spirit is speaking to Ephesus and Philadelphia and Laodicea, and you can point to churches even today. So it does speak of church history. It speaks of the actual churches that were there in Asia, and then it speaks to the Christian's heart. I'll give you a little review. Is your heart lukewarm? Let me ask you this. Have you left your first love? Are you backslidden? You know, all these things that we're going to learn about church and church history in chapters 2 and 3 can also apply to the individual Christian's heart. It's going to be exciting. It's going to be exciting. That's chapters 2 and 3. Chapters 4 and 5 is the church raptured. Amen? It's the church raptured and in heaven. Chapters 6 through 18, what takes place after the rapture, and that is what? The tribulation period, 6 through 18. What's that? 12 chapters that speak of the left behind unbelieving folks here on earth. The unbelievers, some of you who refuse for whatever reason to receive Jesus Christ today, because we don't know when the rapture is going to take place. What is going to take place as the church is in heaven? What is going to be going on earth? And for 7 years. And then 19, dun-da-da-dun, praise the Lord, the second coming of Christ. You'll read about the marriage of the Lamb. We'll read about a great battle that goes on during that time. Chapter 20, we see the millennial period, the 1,000 years reign when Jesus will reign on earth for 1,000 years. And then chapters 21 and 22, we see the new heaven and the new earth. So that's a chapter review or a chapter outline. But Revelation comes with its own divine outline. How many have heard that before? Ted, raise your hand. There you go. Divine outline. It's in there in Revelation. It comes with its own outline to help us in our study. Look at verse 19. of chapter 1. Write the things which you have, what? Okay, now number 1. And the things which, number 2. And the things which will take place after this, yeah. Very simple outline. It's a divine outline because, of course, it's Christ speaking himself. So if you keep that understanding, verse 19, in mind as you're reading and studying the book of Revelation, you will see where you're at. And we'll point this out to you. Chapter 1 are the things you have seen. He's speaking to who? John. And he's saying, this is the current vision that you will receive from the island of Patmos and everything that goes on basically in chapter 1. Chapter 2 and 3 are the things which are the church age, the grace period, all the things that we'll see in chapters 2 and 3 today. And then chapters 4 to 22, the things which will take place after these things. What's the Greek word for after these things? Meta tauta. I thought you guys knew. Okay, you're going to hear that word a lot. Meta tauta. After these things. After what things, Pastor? That's good. Ask those questions when you're reading the Bible. After what things? After the rapture. When the church is taken up. These are the things that will take place after the rapture. So there's our divine outline. Very simple, but we need to keep it in the forefront of our minds as we're studying the book of Revelation. So let's do that. Let's begin there in verse 1. We're really one alpha. The revelation of Jesus Christ. Now, the word revelation comes from the word apocalypsis. And it's where we get our English word apocalypse. And that really stirs us up, doesn't it? Apocalypse now, right? We get so caught up with that word apocalypse, the complete and final destruction. And we add of the world. The complete final destruction. That which will take place at the end of this book. But truly, the Greek word means to uncover. It means to unveil. And guess who it's uncovering or unveiling? Jesus Christ. It speaks of the unveiling of Christ, the second coming of Christ. Not only truth of the end times, more importantly, the one who will command all things to be done, Jesus Christ. That's why I say it's all about Jesus. We can't forget that. It's not about all about the Antichrist. It's not all about the beast. It's not all about, you know, the tribulation. It's all about Jesus Christ. So that's another key you have to keep in mind. The divine outline, and that this book is an unveiling, the revealing of Jesus Christ.
1: Thanks for joining us today on Straight Up with Pastor Mark Ramirez. We're a ministry of Calvary Chapel, Fredericksburg, and we're currently going through the book of Revelation. We believe every word of the Bible is God-breathed and important for life and flourishing. Every word is essential to understand the whole picture of God. So even though Revelation may be a more difficult book to understand, there is still something we can glean from it. The Apostle John wrote Revelation while exiled on the island of Patmos. He was just too much for the Roman emperor to handle and wouldn't go away with his beliefs about Jesus as the Messiah. He wouldn't bow down to worship any gods besides his Father in heaven. John should be an inspiration to us. Do you think you could hold up under such pressure? Are you rooted in the Word of God and grounded in your faith in Jesus? We'd love to talk more about this with you. Come visit us if you're able. Check our website for details and directions at ccfred.org. You can also give us a call at 540-373-8683. Again, that number's 540-373-8683. We would also love for you to be a part of our online fellowship. Please like and follow us on Facebook, Instagram, and X. We live in a time when social media has taken root. Let's use it for God's glory. And with that, we're out of time. We hope you were encouraged today. Tune in again next time here on Straight Up.

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2: If you're here today, you go, Ed, I'm not facing anything impossible. Then for goodness sake, you better praise God for this season in your life. Because it's coming around the corner, man. Life is difficult, and life is hard, and life can be, you know, filled with impossibilities. But the Lord, He wants to lead and guide you. You know, He wants to take you and use you for His glory. He wants you to see the immensity of His power on the earth today. And He wants you to remember that you have been bought with a price, the precious blood of Jesus Christ. You are not your own. You belong to Him now. This

0: Life is hard and full of impossibilities. If you're not facing an impossibility today, you can be sure it's on the horizon. But it's good to be reminded that God can do things that we can't. He specializes in doing the impossible. And maybe that's a message you need to hear today. Turn, if you would, to 1 Samuel 22 as we find God working behind the scenes. Here is Pastor Ed Taylor on Abounding Grace.
1: When you're starting to make these decisions away from the Lord, they often talk about, the illustration is made of a pilot. You know, if it's off course just 1 degree, the farther you go off course, you're not 1 degree off, you're way off in the middle of nowhere. Well, I find it's the same way in the life of the believer. You make one little decision off course, and then you make your next decision a little bit off course, but you are already off course to begin with, so you're a little bit farther. And now you're out here. Your destination's over here, but you're going over here, you make another one. Those decisions, they get you farther and farther away from where God intends you to go. And if not corrected, if not caught, if not responded by the patient, loving conviction of God in our lives, you find yourself like Saul going after the very people of God, turning on this priest, believing lies and even suspiciously making them up in his own mind. What he should have been doing was repenting and seeking God's forgiveness and direction. And Saul, when you look at it from a very practical perspective, I mean, in reality, he's conducting an illegal trial here with four separate charges. He's charging at Ahimelech, the priest gave David bread, as if that was a crime, that he gave David a weapon against the kingdom, that he sought God's help for him, and that he was a part of David's conspiracy to kill Saul. And I think this is never a point in time where David's paranoia thus far has been more evident or dangerous. And in response, verse 14, the priest defends David, defends what he knows. He defends the honor and faithfulness of David and said, Saul, you don't have it. You don't, that's not what happened. You don't have it right. And he denies using the ephod for David, thus declaring his allegiance to David and not God's anointed king. He's basically saying in a strong way, you've got it wrong about David, you've got it wrong about me. Notice verse 16. And the king said, you shall surely die, Ahimelech and all your father's house. Then the king said to the guards who stood about him, turn and kill the priests of the Lord, because their hand is also with David. And because they knew when he fled and didn't tell it to me. But the servants of the king would not lift their hands to strike the priests of the Lord. You might want to mark that in your Bible as you circle it. You know, I have it highlighted in mine with a little note next to it. But the servants of the king would not lift their hands to strike the priests of the Lord. Submission to leadership ends when leadership tells you to do something stupid or sinful. Does that make sense to you? Especially in the church. There is that sense of wanting to be loyal, wanting to serve the Lord. I think that's great. I admire that in you. I want to see more of it in you. But it ends when someone in leadership, a pastor, a leader, tells you to do something stupid or sinful. Even as Peter was confronted by the spiritual leaders of the day in the New Testament, the book of Acts, and he was told specifically, don't preach in Jesus' name. And Peter's like, hey, look. What you guys want to do, you choose, but I'll tell you what. We're going to choose God and not man. We're going to choose to obey God. We're going to preach the gospel. You do to us whatever you want to do with us, but we will not follow through with that command. And there are those times where in our loyalty, in our desire to serve the Lord, you may, and prayerfully it won't happen here, but you know, people are people. But you may be asked to do something. It's like, you know, I don't know about that. I'm not sure that's from the Lord. I don't know. You know, at that point, you need to wait. Maybe get some clarification. But don't sin against your conscience. There's probably a reason why you're pausing. This one's so obvious, right? Hey, guys, I don't like those people over there. Would you please go kill them? That's obvious. No, I don't think that's a good idea. But the problem is it's not always so obvious. These guys are under intense pressure here. This is the king with all of his majesty and glory. This is with all of his power and authority. This is no small thing, like within a church fellowship. There is a lot of pressure, a lot of tension. By saying no to the king, they're saying they're giving themselves a death sentence. By rebelling against the king, they're saying, but you know, in order to do the right thing, it may just cost you. It may just cost you. And that often is the dilemma that rises up when you're called to do the right thing, isn't it? Often the dilemma that it rises up when you and I, and again, maybe in the context of a spiritual leader or maybe your boss or perhaps even somebody close to you says, hey, why don't you come and do this? Or why don't you do this? Or a direct command, you must do this. And there you are having to, you know, it's not right, but maybe you can do it. And well, you know, it's my boss and I might lose my job. And you start measuring what's there to lose instead of measuring what's there to gain by your obedience to the Lord. You want to be this person. But the servants of the king would not lift their hands to strike the priests of the Lord. This is courage in the face of pressure. And they're doing the right thing. I love the integrity of the servants that refused to comply. They would not slay the priests. You can jot it down, but back in chapter 8, verses 10 through 18, Samuel warned the nation what it would be like if they had a king. And we're reading of the very things coming to pass. Israel received their king like all the other nations, and also the consequences of choosing man and not God. But there is a group that is men of integrity. And if integrity should ever be found, it should be found in the people of God. And if true integrity should ever be found, it should be found in the men and women entrusted with the ministry of God. And if integrity should ever be found, it should be among us that name the name of Jesus Christ. And it will be tested and it will be put to the test. And you will be tried and people will push buttons and situations will come. And you will find out after the test what the level of your integrity really is. I mean, they could have complied with this command and said, well, we did it because the king told us to do it. But you know what? You're going to have to answer to the Lord for things that you do that you blame on someone else that they told you to do it. They're going to stand for their responsibility and we'll stand for ours. I love this. So Saul was given another graceful chance here at the end of verse 17. A chance to avoid all this. The king said in verse 18 to Doeg, you turn and kill the priests. So Doeg the Edomite turned and struck the priest and killed on that day 85 men who wore a linen ephod. And also Nob, the city of the priests, he struck with the edge of the sword, both men and women, children and nursing infants, oxen, donkeys, and sheep with the edge of the sword. A liar and murderer at heart, Doeg went beyond Saul's orders, took things into his own hands, and went to Nob and destroyed the whole town. Now consider the providence of God in all this, as God has allowed this, as this has happened under God's watchful eye, you could say. One commentator puts it this way, while the unjust trial and illegal sentence disturbs us, we must keep in mind that it was all part of God's plan. The slaughter of the priests was partial fulfillment of the ominous prophecy that had been given to unfaithful Eli in both 1 Samuel chapter 2 and chapter 4. For God promised to replace the house of Eli with the house of Zadok, which is also promised in chapter 2 and chapter 4. So even with the weakness of man and even with all, the age-old difficulty of reconciling the sovereignty of God and the free will of man. It's sometimes couched in the terms of how do you bring Calvinism, the doctrine of Calvinism that emphasizes the providence of God, and reconcile with the doctrine of Arminius or Arminianism that emphasizes the free will of man. How do you bring them together? And there's just a mysterious gap of the providence of God and the free will of man. But they both exist, and we see nothing is wasted by God. His will be performed, and his prophetic word will come to pass. You keep that in mind as we come to some of these troubling passages. You go, man, what is going on, Doeg? But again, from Doeg's perspective, he just wants favor with the king. He sees an open door, and he'll take out the priest. He has no shame in his life. He has, and you want the priest? I'll take the city. And so he does in verse 20. Now one of the sons of Ahimelech, the son of Ahitub, named Abiathar, escaped and fled after David. And Abiathar told David that Saul had killed the Lord's priests. So David said to Abiathar, I knew that that day when Doeg the Edomite was there, that he would surely tell Saul, I've caused the death of all the persons of your father's house. Stay with me and do not fear, for he who seeks my life seeks your life, but with me you shall be safe. So all the priests but Abiathar died. He escaped and makes it to David to report all that had taken place. And no doubt this was a very difficult conversation to have. We miss the emotion here, but we've got to understand that Abiathar just watched his whole family die viciously and cruelly. And he comes to David only to find out that David honestly tells him the truth. He humbles himself almost immediately. He says, it's my fault. It's my fault that this happened. He takes responsibility not for Doeg, but for himself. I was the one that ran away over there. I'm the one on the run. And he recognizes and tells the truth face to face and eye to eye to the person that's suffering greatly because of his sin. It's a very difficult conversation to have. And yet David's integrity is shining through here as he's willing to do it. You would think that David was the last person that he would want to see. You would think that David's the last person he would even expect to hear this from. And yet David's sensitive conscience at this time takes the blame, even though he was doing what he believed was right to save his own life. He invites Abiathar to stay with him. And this is amazing because God is doing something that's virtually humanly impossible. And that is, David says, I'm responsible for your great loss, but if you stay with me, I'll protect you. Now, I think in a human realm, if the last person I would want to stay with after this situation it would happen in my life, or the last person Abiathar would want to stay with is the very person that he sees as responsible for and admits that he's responsible for such a great tragedy. And maybe, and yet that's exactly what God does as he closes up the chapter. He brings a humanly impossible situation to a spiritually solved situation. He intervenes in here and ministers to both of these men. Maybe that's you tonight. Maybe a relationship has been cut off to such a degree that it makes no sense to even think or see how it could ever be put back together. With David and Abiathar there, you can use those names as a way to remember to trust God, pray, and wait. God can do things that men can't. God can do things that men can't. Turn over to Luke's gospel with me in Luke chapter 18. Luke chapter 18. God can do things that men and women can't. I'll draw your attention to verse 24 of Luke's Gospel, chapter 18. Not only is David being gracious to Abiathar, and not only is Abiathar being gracious with David to say, yes, we will come together. I see God's anointing on you, and whatever other kind of conversations they may have had. But as we'll learn later, having a priest with an ephod, a man that can speak with God, will help him and be a tremendous help to David in the future. Abiathar is going to be a great addition to David as we see the impossible being done by the possible God. Notice, and when Jesus saw that, he became very sorrowful. This is after the rich young ruler has loved his money more than following Jesus. He said, how hard it is for those who have riches to enter the kingdom of God. For it's easier for a camel to go through the needle's eye than for a rich man to enter the kingdom of God. And those who heard it said, well, then who can be saved? Jesus describing an impossibility in verse 25. I mean, if that's the case, then we don't see any way out. And in here, you can mark these words. Things that are impossible with men are what? Possible with God. We see that right here in the context of a relationship. But I believe it's applicable in many areas of our lives. God's redeeming even the failures of King Saul. God's redeeming even the failures of David. And God's redeeming even the failures in your life and mine. And so often in our lives, our decisions will bring us to, or the decisions of others will bring us to, impossible situations. And it's right there where we're tempted again to run to the cave. We're tempted again to give up. We're tempted again. One is very common, to take things in our own hands and we'll fix this. Really, will you? You fix that? You're that good of a fixer? You'll fix it all right. And so often we find that we can't fix impossible situations, can we? What's impossible with man is that God brings us to that extremity in our life where it's the extreme of the extreme. I mean, it's right there. What can we do? And we conclude we can't do anything. And it's where God then shows up and shows his possibilities in the impossibilities of our lives. And you just begin to see. You just begin to see it. You know, we had a brother here recently. I just had the testimony that came through that had an impossible report from his doctor. Impossible. Impossible report. I mean, we had the same thing with the sister. Impossible. Just what? We don't know what this is. And for his report, he came back and his cancer number in his blood was just through the roof. It was just astronomically high. It was the kind of report that you would see, and it would just, your heart would sink and your stomach would fall. And as he's praying and as he's processing it, in between doctor appointments, it just so happened that we had our

beyond high. It's like high is here and it was way over. But when he gets the report from the doctor and the second time, his number is under one, where it's supposed to be. It's impossible. Under one. It's what God did under one. And I was talking with the staff today because I got the report and I rejoiced and I was very happy. But you know what God is drawing out of me, that I'm also a very rational person. And so for a brief moment, as I was processing the work and hand of God, for a brief moment, I started thinking, you know, maybe the first test was a little too high, because the number was like astronomically high for a prostate test. Because my dad went through that, and he beat cancer through treatment and everything. And I remember the numbers, and I remember walking with him, and the triple digit number is just like, what? That indicates it's all over the place. That indicates that, you know, where you start hearing the doctors be hopeless. And, you know, when you start hearing the doctors be hopeless, you've got to cling to the Lord. Because the doctors don't have the final word. God has the final word of your life. And so that's the kind of numbers that's hopeless. And it's like, so in between, it's not by coincidence. That's the day we have the afterglow. The brother comes and anoints him. So I got to greet him. I happened to greet him Sunday morning. I had already heard by Sunday, but I got to greet him on Sunday. And I'm like, hey, brother, I heard about the test. And his wife goes, oh, yeah. And the doctors go, what did you do? And he's like, I don't know. They prayed for me. That's what I did. God healed my body. But I was thinking just for a brief moment, you know, Lord, that number is so high. I mean, that number is so high. And the Lord was just saying, you know what, Ed? And he was speaking to me about me trusting him. You know, he's using someone else's crisis to build faith in my life, to trust him when I'm faithless, when I have, you know, I've got things in my life that are just impossible. They're just impossible. There isn't one person in this room can solve it. Only God can solve it. And I'm God's saying, well, you know what? You know, that brother has faith. You can follow him because he has faith. He trusts me. Ed, do you trust me? And I'm like, well, Lord, I do. I do trust you. Forgive me for being so rational, because I'm not as smart as I think I am. You know, if those numbers, that number could have been 10,000 and it wouldn't have mattered, because God already had in the plan of life for Hank to heal him. He already had it. God was already working. And I wonder what you bring to the table in impossibility. I wonder what you bring where God is showing you, you know, he's showing you the supernatural. He's showing you his presence. He's, you know, we get spoken to by the Lord so much that we forget that the Lord is speaking. God of all universe has a word for you. He has a calling upon your life. He has a plan and purpose for your family. He has an answer to your prayer. He has a possibility in the midst of your impossibility. And I am just questioning a number that came up on a test. I need to trust in the Lord, and you do too. Remember Abiathar and David. Because from a human perspective, these are not two guys that would be hanging out. These are not two guys that you would think, you know, I pick you and you to be on my team, and then they don't want to be on the team together. I'm not sitting by him. But when there's humility, when there's repentance, when there's deep godly sorrow, where there's trust in the Lord, possibilities come through the impossible. And as I close today, I just want you to pray and lay before the Lord specifically the impossibility by your own lips. And maybe because someone's sitting next to you, you don't want to speak it out loud. God can hear you when you pray in your head, you know, so don't worry about it. Speak in your head between you and the Lord and just lay before it. And if you're here today, you go, Ed, I'm not facing anything impossible. Then for goodness sake, you better praise God for this season in your life, because it's coming around the corner, man. Life is difficult and life is hard and life can be, you know, filled with impossibilities. But the Lord, he wants to lead and guide you. You know, he wants to take you and use you for his glory. He wants you to see the immensity of his power on the earth today. And he wants you to remember that you have been bought with a price, the precious blood of Jesus Christ. You are not your own. You belong to him now. And God takes good care of his kids, promises us an eternal future. He gives us strength for today, hope for tomorrow. And just let him fill you afresh with his spirit tonight. If you've never given your life to Jesus, you've never surrendered, the question really is, what are you waiting for? God, he sent his son Jesus to die for you. He sent his son Jesus

0: to draw you into relationship so that you could be right with the creator of the universe, that you could have your life on track, that you can see purpose in seemingly purposeless situations, that you can truly have strength for today and hope for tomorrow. And you can live in that. And the greatest way to get out of the cave is surround yourself with 400 people in debt, distressed, discontented, discouraged. The greatest way you begin to see the power of God looking through your life is to get your eyes off yourself and find some people that need the hope of Jesus Christ and go give it to them.
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Hey, this is Dave with Agents for Christ. Welcome to another Evangelism Minute. You know, even though we're all called to share the gospel, we should always check our motives for doing it. Are we doing it to earn points with God? Or is it to show people how much Bible knowledge we have? Or maybe it's to get a shock out of people. If this is the case, then our motives are all wrong. We should share the gospel for no other reason than a love for God and a love for others. Jesus said in Matthew 22, 37 through 40, "You shall love the Lord your God with all your heart, with all your soul, and with all your mind. This is the first great commandment. And the second is like it. You shall love your neighbor as yourself. On these two commandments hang all the law and the prophets." If this is our true motive for sharing, then our witness will be that much more effective. For more evangelism resources, go to gottracts.com. That's GOTTRACTS.com.

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1: 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Our teacher here on Straight from the Heart is Senior Pastor Joe Foch. We're currently in the New Testament, going verse by verse through the book of Ephesians. On today's broadcast, we'll continue our study beginning in chapter 1. Before we finish, I'll give you some additional information so you can contact us with any questions or comments. But first, open your Bible to Ephesians chapter 1 and let's join Pastor Joe as he begins.
2: We are in Ephesians chapter 1, and we have come to verse 15. Paul begins by saying, "Wherefore?" I've heard of now your belief, your faith, that's Godward in Christ, and your love, that's manward on the horizontal. And he sees the two essential evidences that genuine faith has begun in their lives. He sees a belief towards God in Christ, and he sees love, which should be an evidence of the work of the Holy Spirit in our lives, on the horizontal. He sees God's work realized in the vertical in their lives, and he sees God's work pouring out in the horizontal. Wherefore, because of these things, I see these things. Then he begins to pray that we would take hold of the things that he's talked to us about. Now, remember, in verse 3 of chapter 1, he said that we have been blessed with all blessings in heavenly places in Christ. God has poured upon us all of the spiritual blessings in Christ. And because of that, we should bless God. And then he begins to enumerate what those blessings are. And he tells us in verses 4 through 6 of the Father's work. And then in verses 7 through 12, the Son's work. And then in verses 13 and 14, the Spirit's work. And it's in regards to our salvation. And Paul says, in regards to our salvation, our redemption, that all of the resources of the triune God are brought to bear upon this wondrous thing that's transpired that we call salvation. All that God is of himself, he has invested into those things which have benefited us. That God the Father is the one who has chosen us in him before the foundation of the world, and that we're predestinated to be conformed to the image of his Son. Then he tells us that the Son then has procured those things. The Father has devised them and planned them. The Son, in his blood, then has purchased and procured them on our behalf. And then in verses 13 and 14, the Holy Spirit then has applied them to us and made us secure in them by sealing us and giving us the deposit, the first down payment, as it were. So God the Father, electing, predestinating. Important for us to look at it as we're going to listen to Paul's prayer, because the doctrine of election, it's biblical. It's unavoidable. It doesn't belong to the Presbyterians or to the Baptists or the Catholics or the Methodists. It doesn't belong to any era or any particular group. Election belongs to us. It's a biblical doctrine. God chose Abraham. We already chose him. He decided and he picked them. God chose Jacob, that scoundrel. God chose Israel to be the nation whereby the Messiah would come. And he chose Judah to be the tribe. Election is something that belongs to the church. Paul says in Acts 18 in regards to Corinth, God says to Paul, go back into the city. I have much people there. Well, they weren't saved yet. Were they going to be saved, or was God just hoping they were going to be saved? Go back into this city. I have much people there. That's the verse on my heart in regards to Philadelphia. There are millions of people in front of us that are still unsaved. Well, you're talking about election and predestination. You don't have to worry about it. Moody said, Lord, save the elect, then elect some more. You see, election is biblical, but election is difficult. It is connected to God's foreknowledge, which people argue, should we translate that foreknowledge or foreordination? When we see it again in Acts 2:23, it's by the determinate counsel and foreknowledge of God. There's a rule there in the Greek that makes them the same thing. His counsel and his foreknowledge that God never foreknows without acting, that there's in God, those are never separated. It says in 1 Peter 1:20 that Christ, a lamb foreordained from the foundation of the world. That's election. It says in 1 Peter 1 verse 2 that you and I are elect according to the foreknowledge of God. It says in Romans 8, remember whom he did foreknow, he did predestinate. So election is there. He's chosen us. He foreknew us. But it's a difficult thing, because we have the question of man's responsibility and God's sovereignty. They're not antagonists, they're partners. They're both there. And evidently where God is, there's no problem. Where he wrote this book to us from, there's no problem with them both being true. He has enough dimension where he is, where he doesn't have a problem. We're the one that finds the problem on this end. Charles Spurgeon, 5-point Calvinist, challenged men to be saved every Sunday. Someone said, Mr. Spurgeon, why, if you believe men are elect and predestined, do you challenge men to be saved? He said, if I was headed down to the lake to go fishing, rented the boat, said to the man who rents the boats, are the fish biting? And he said, yeah, fishing's okay. He said, that would create one attitude in me. He said, if I went down to the lake and said to the man who rents the boats, are the fish biting? And the man said, there are 5,000 fish that will be caught. I would fish, he said. And he said, it's because men are elect and predestined that I do preach. Our responsibility to bring Christ to men. Only God's responsibility to bring men to Christ. It is difficult. There is a balance. It's hard for us to strike that balance, but it's also profitable. God's election is not according to justice, but according to mercy, and I'm thankful for that. I'm thankful for that. It says this to us in Romans. Not only this, but when Rebekah also had conceived by one, even our father Isaac, for the children being not yet born, neither having done any good or evil, that the purpose of God according to election might stand, not of works, but of him that calleth, it was said unto her, the elder shall serve the younger. As it is written, Jacob have I loved, Esau have I hated. Spurgeon used to say, I'm not troubled by why he hates Esau, I'm troubled by why he loves Jacob. What shall we say then? Is there unrighteousness with God? See, it's difficult. It creates a problem. Does that mean God is unfair? That's what the writer Paul says in Romans. What shall we say then? Is there unrighteousness with God? God forbid. He saith to Moses, I will have mercy on whom I will have mercy, and I will have compassion on whom I will have compassion. So God's election is according to mercy and not according to justice. Do I understand all of it? No. Do I believe he called me from the foundation of the world? Sure, because I know he called me before I was born, because he didn't ever call me after I was born. And it's profitable to us. It says, again, in Romans, "Moreover, whom he did predestinate, them he also called. Whom he called, them he justified. Whom he justified, them also he glorified. What shall we say then to these things? If God be for us, who can be against us?" It should be a wonderful medicine for us. John chapter 15, verse 16, Jesus said, "I have chosen you. You have not chosen me." That's a wonderful thing for us. It is not just a medicine for the intellect. It's a medicine for the heart. Man is integrated, a soul, a body, and a spirit. We're very complicated. And God doesn't just seek anywhere in his word to stroke our intellect, but to give by revelation things to our spirit, which will make us whole and keep us. So God the Father, he elects. He predestines, says that here. That's his plan. He devises it. The Son, then it tells us, Jesus, comes into the picture. And Jesus is the one who procures that through his blood. He pays the price of redemption to set us free. And it has nothing to do with us. It becomes so clear as you read through this. Again, the saying that is so fitting, that he paid a debt he didn't know, because we owed a debt we couldn't pay. The Son procuring, purchasing with his blood the plans that the Father has devised and set in motion. And then the Holy Spirit then applying those things to our lives and securing us. Verse 13 and 14, it says, "In whom ye also trusted after that you heard the word of the truth, the gospel of your salvation, in whom also after that you believed, you were sealed with the Holy Spirit." And it says you were sealed with that Holy Spirit of promise, which is the earnest of our inheritance until the redemption of the purchased possession unto the praise of his glory. So here is the idea that we are sealed. That is security. That is ownership. That is guarantee to reach destination. And that seal, the Holy Spirit himself, is not just someone standing outside of us marking us, but he himself becomes the first installment of eternity. When he moves in, and the moment we're saved, we're sealed with that Spirit, we then are spoiled for this world. Something changes in us. You get saved. You don't understand everything. You don't know the difference between an apostle and an epistle at that point in time. You think Calvin is the guy who made jeans. You just got saved. You don't know anything. But you know this. You can't go and do the old stuff you used to do without being miserable. You've been spoiled for this world. You can't go out and live in sin anymore and just be content there. You sit around and get stoned, or you get half drunk, and you sit there and think, "Oh Lord, don't come now. Where do I sober up? Oh Lord, please don't come now. Don't come now, Lord. Where do I sober?" You know what? You have to understand something. I'm on the other end praying, "Come now, Lord. Come now." I hope he doesn't listen to you. I want him to come now. I don't want him to wait. We've been spoiled for this world. He's placed eternity in our hearts. It says the Holy Spirit, John 14, when he comes, he will abide with you forever. He himself is not just the one who seals, but he himself is the seal. His very person is the installment, Christ, moving into our hearts. And then we're ruined for this world. You can't be happy doing the stuff you used to do. And if you haven't noticed, when you try, you get busted. God's kids don't get away with nothing. You ever notice that? Before you were saved, if you knew someone who got saved before you, every time they did something, they got caught. And you thought, how can that happen? And then you got saved and found out. God will always bust you because he loves you. And he won't let you get away with anything. Oh, you get a taste of that if you have Christian parents sometimes. You walk in and they're looking at you. They know. You know they know. You're trying not to make eye contact because you know if you do, without speaking, it'll all be affirmed. They know, and they know that you know that they know, that you know. Spoiled for this world. And you can give an account to other people for the hope that you have. You know, what's your hope? What is your hope? That Homeland Security will tighten every hatch and every bolt and everything that everybody's overlooking, and there will never be an act of terrorism again here that will affect you? And is your hope that if Homeland Security really ever accomplishes that, that then other nations in the world will never develop intercontinental ballistic missiles that might be able to shoot here without being affected by our security? And that those nations, whatever their philosophy or religious bent is, might someday all decide we should live together and be a big happy place? If that's your hope, you got more faith than us Christians do, I'll tell you that. It takes way more faith to believe that than it does believe something simple, that God came for us and died for us, he's coming to get us. That's our hope. What's your hope? Jesus is coming. We have this hope. And we've been spoiled for this world. The Holy Spirit has placed something in us that will never let us be content again with the things of this world. Christ is coming. All of the things that he said would be in place are in place. Talk about election. Look at the world. It's all where he said it would be. Talk about predestination, pro horizon, horizon set out ahead of time. Look where everything's at. And then Jesus said, I've told you these things beforehand so that when you see them, you'll know. Know what? That he's at the very door. He's ready to come. And that should not freak us out. You know why? Because before the worlds were even formed, God the Father knew us and chose us. And predestined, set out horizons for us ahead of time. And we're going to talk more about that in chapter 2. And yes, that's difficult. You mean certain people get saved and certain people don't? It seems that way to me. Well, that's not fair. You think that's not fair? Well, get saved. You'll be one of the elect. You know, Moody again said that when you go to heaven, it says on the outside of heaven's gate, whomsoever will may come. And when you walk through and look back, it says preordained from the foundation of the world. Do I understand it all? Thank you. That was a foreordained moment, you see. Do I believe? I believe. God has given me great and precious promises whereby I've been a partaker of divine nature, having escaped the corruptions in the world through lust. And those promises, part and parcel, are that he foreknew me. Man, I sit and think, that's amazing. And that he chose me and has set out horizons, good works foreordained that I should walk in them and that you should walk in them. And it's of grace, that of faith, and the faith not of yourselves, lest any man should boast. We're dead in trespasses and sins. He called us. He woke us up. That was his plan. Paid for in the blood of his son, Jesus. Jesus procured it. He paid the unimaginable price of suffering eternally some way in those 3 hours of darkness for the sins of the world. And the Spirit has come to us as we have heard and believed and then sealed us, put God's stamp of ownership on us, which is the first installment of heaven. We have enough heaven in us now. You know, you don't receive eternal life when you go to heaven. You received eternal life when you got saved. The life that moved inside of you is eternal. So you're already ruined for this world. Now, looking at all those things, that's when Paul says, wherefore, I also, after I heard of your faith in the Lord Jesus, and love unto all the saints. So there's evidence. There's not just profession. He sees fruit in their lives. I cease not to give thanks for you, making mention of you in my prayers. Now, he's going to tell us three things that he makes mention of in his prayers. as he prays now for these believers. And, you know, when you pray for someone in your family to get saved, and they get saved, it seems to me that that's when your work of praying just began. It didn't end there. You don't pray for them till they get saved. You know yourself, once you get saved, you need way more prayer. Paul says, I see. Now, he's in prison, so he's got plenty of time on his hands. I know we drive to work, and we have to keep schedules. But he says, I cease not to pray for you. Praise continually. Praise all the time for these young believers, these saints in Ephesus, where he had labored. And this is what he prays. I'll read to the end of the chapter. We'll back up. That the God of our Lord Jesus Christ, the Father of glory, may give unto you the spirit of wisdom and revelation in the knowledge of him, the eyes of your understanding being enlightened, that you may know what is the hope of his calling, what are the riches of the glory of his inheritance in the saints, and what is the exceeding greatness of his power toward us who believe, according to the working of his mighty power, which he wrought in Christ when he raised him from the dead and set him at his own right hand in heavenly places, far above all principality and power and might and dominion and every name that is named, not only in this world, but also in that which is to come, and hath put all things under his feet, and gave him to be the head over all things to the church on our behalf, which is his body, the fullness of him that filleth all in all. So Paul's prayer now, he prays for three things. He prays in verse 17 that we would have a greater knowledge of the Lord, that we would know him more intimately. Secondly, in verse 18, that we might know what is the hope of our calling. Thirdly, in verse 19, that we might know what is the exceeding greatness of his power that he wrought in Christ when he raised him from the dead, which is effective in our lives also. So he prays for three things here. Let's look at verse 17. That the God of our Lord Jesus Christ, the Father of glory, may give unto you the spirit of wisdom and revelation in the knowledge of him. Firstly, that God would give unto us the spirit of wisdom and revelation in the knowledge of him. Look, he's asking God to give, to impart something to us. In other words, it isn't enough, once we're saved, to become completely dependent upon our intellect. This is not relative to IQ and the mind is a terrible thing to waste. Don't get me wrong. God doesn't endorse being stupid for the rest of our lives. The intellect is a very remarkable thing. But he's asking for something revelatory here, something to be unveiled to us, something supernatural, so that every saint, whatever his grade point average is, can receive a more intimate knowledge of Christ. And I believe that's something that we grow in, by the way. Remember Paul in Philippians 3. Now, Paul had performed miracles. Paul had raised the dead. Christ had appeared to Paul at least twice that we know of by then. And Paul there is saying that he counts everything else, all of his claims to religious life and to intellect, he counts all of that as refuse, as dung. You know what dung is. I count all of that as dung that I might know him. Well, wait a minute, Paul, don't you know him? Well, yes, he knew him in the present light that he walked with him in. But the thing is, for me, and I'm assuming for you, that the more I know Christ, two things happen. The more I realize I need to know him more, and the more I hunger to know him more. Because the more I know him, the more I realize how big he is and how small I am, and how much I really don't know. And that makes me want to know him more.
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1: Pastor Damian Kyle with some questions to ask in your decision making.
2: To ask ourselves, will this decision require me to compromise my faith? Will this new position, will this new job demand that of me? Or will this decision require that God's call upon my life, the gifting that He's placed within my life, it now is going to cease to be a priority in my life?

0: It's been well said that you make your decisions and your decisions make you. But what if your decisions have made something you didn't intend or don't like? There's a remedy, and we'll hear about it today on According to the Scriptures with Pastor Damian Kyle. In Genesis 13, we're learning what not to do as we examine the decision-making of Lot. Here's Pastor Damian now with the importance of involving God in our decision-making.
1: The bigger the decision, the greater the potential for disaster. When a decision needed to be made and we knew what decision we wanted to make here, we knew what decision and direction we wanted the situation to go in, and after all, we looked at the decision and it seemed so obvious and so clear to anyone what the right decision was. Of course, there's no need to pray for something like this. It's as clear as a bell what ought to be done here. But then as the situation unfolded, what looked like a no-brainer turned into a terrible mess, one we could not have ever foreseen in terms of unfolding, but what God would have happily steered us away from if we had merely brought him into the decision-making. And the sting of that, and having learned the lesson, as if you're anything like me, so often the hard way, it produces within us a tremendous determination then going forward to involve God in every decision in prayer for the rest of our lives. But it is amazing how often absolutely massive decisions are made by Christians without any prayer at all. And perhaps there might be one or two of us here this morning, and here you are about to make a major decision in life, and you realize you have not given 1 minute of prayer to that decision. And Lot teaches us to take a step back and take the time to bring that decision before the Lord. Proverbs chapter 3, verse 5. Trust in the Lord with all of your heart. Lean not on your own understanding. In all of your ways, major decisions, minor decisions, in all of your ways acknowledge him, and he will direct your paths. The third thing we notice here is Lot's decision was utterly selfish. It was self-dominated, it was proud, it was just a naked expression of selfish ambition, utterly devoid of humility or gratitude. Did I miss anything in that list? And all of those things are united around one thing. His treatment of his uncle Abram is really, really appalling. And when Abram made the offer to Lot to take the choice of the land, he was completely sincere in making that offer to Lot. But Lot is the nephew. He should have protested mightily even the thought that he would be the one of the two that would make that decision. He ought to have deferred, certainly in that ancient culture, but in any culture, even in today's culture, where there is so little respect for the things that the Bible tells us to have respect for. But he should have deferred to Abram. It should have never even entered into his mind that he should be the one to make that choice. Abram was his elder. Abram was superior in terms of the position within the family. He was the uncle and he was the patriarch. Lot was the nephew. Abram had been Lot's guardian. He had been his benefactor. Lot owed everything that he was and everything that he had to his uncle. And Abram was the one that God himself had made the actual heir and owner of the land of Canaan. And Lot knew all of this, and his actions reveal that he possessed zero humility, zero other-centeredness, And really an astonishing, mind-boggling sense of entitlement. And these things are running rampant within our culture today, which makes it important to heed the lesson for ourselves. Any decision that we are considering making that only takes ourselves into account and fails to treat others with respect, fails to take others into account, is a decision that is being made contrary to the heart of God and to the Word of God. And it will always turn out poorly as a result. It will turn out poorly in the eyes of God, and it will turn out poorly in the eyes of others. Romans chapter 12, verse 10. Be kindly affectionate, the Bible says, to one another with brotherly love, and honor giving preference to one another. Famously in Philippians chapter 2, verse 3, let nothing be done through selfish ambition or conceit, but in lowliness of mind let each esteem others better than himself. Let each of you look out not only for his own interest, but also for the interests of others. In 1 Peter chapter 5, verse 5, likewise you younger people, submit yourself to your elders. The fourth thing that we notice here is in verse 10, in terms of Lot, is that all that mattered to Lot was that the plain of Jordan was well watered. In other words, that it was potentially a place in which to make a lot of money, a place to become materially prosperous. And so his decision is driven by greed. It is driven by covetousness, and covetousness is the ungodly desire for more. And the motivations of greed and covetousness, they're very untrustworthy motivations in decision making, and they will unfailingly lead us into awful decisions. God will never use greed to guide us or lead us in life, and he will never use covetousness to guide us or to lead us in life. And it's so important to always just stop dead in our tracks when we sense that we are being driven by either greed or covetousness is the motivation behind the decision that we're going to make. That will be a decision that we will ultimately deeply regret. And this is such an important lesson, I think, for each of us as Christians, as we're trying to live this Christian life for God in a very materialistic culture, a very greed-dominated culture, where we are taught all day, every day, whether we're conscious of it or not, taught that the supreme consideration in any decision is the economic one, that trumps everything else, that reigns over everything else. And to look at a decision, and if it makes us richer, or it makes us more powerful, or it provides us with greater material security, then what is there to pray about it? What is there to even think about? Again, this is a no-brainer, boom, and we just simply do it. And that's Lot. And that's what Lot did. And Lot teaches us that promotions and raises, the lure of material wealth, can move us from jobs, from cities, from relationships that God does not intend us to be moved from. And I think one of the saddest things that we witness here with Lot, and it is played out over and over and over again even today, is that under the lure of more money, he ended up leaving the spiritual protection and influence that he so desperately needed from his uncle Abram, a spiritual influence that he needed far more than he realized. And this happens again all of the time. People pull up stakes, they move elsewhere solely on the consideration of it will mean more money, and fail to put any value at all, and I mean any value at all, upon the spiritual relationship and influence, spiritual influence in their life that they might be losing and cannot afford to lose in making this economic decision. And all of that brings us to our final lesson, what is found in a statement in verse 13. But the men of Sodom were exceedingly wicked and sinful before the Lord. And in this we learn that we need to be careful about anything that we are purposely ignoring, or that we are purposely turning a blind eye to, or refusing to allow to enter into our decision-making processes. And we all have a tendency to look at this in that way, to look all at one category of this is what it's going to mean for me, and then to fail to look at it objectively and broadly. And so often in a decision, all we want to do is see this, and then we willfully ignore all of the liabilities and the downsides that there are to the decision. And so we go into the decision blind. Lot made this decision without giving any consideration to the spiritual implications of the decision. Without any concern for the spiritual and moral environment he was moving into, that he was taking his wife and his family into as well, without any hesitation over the fact that this decision involved not moving from evil toward good, but moving from good toward evil. And he was willing to completely ignore this truth because it was an inconvenient truth. It might have gotten in the way of the decision he wanted to make and the things that he wanted so bad. The Apostle Peter, I think, in one of the most gracious assessments of any human being in the entire Bible, declares Lot to be a righteous man. In 2 Peter chapter 2, verse 7. And so we look at that, and it causes us to realize maybe Lot was able to enter into the environment of Sodom, to live in Sodom, and not be affected personally by its wickedness. But his wife was not able to, and his children were not able to. Sodom will end up destroying them. It will end up destroying their family, their witness, their lives. And the lesson that is so important to us today is that as husbands, as fathers, as the head of any household, it is important that we make the spiritual welfare of our family the highest priority in our decision-making, after God's will for that decision. And the highest priority in terms of the decision making is never to be money, because there are many things in life that are much more important than money or material things. Things like a good marriage, things like godly children, things like a godly family, things like children who are innocent concerning evil. And Lot teaches us to never overlook the spiritual and the moral implications of our decisions, the effect they're going to have upon us and upon others that are going to be affected by the decision. And to ask ourselves, will this decision, no matter how much money is being offered to me, will this decision take me into temptations to sin that I am not confident I will be able to stand against? Because if that's the case, then ultimately we not only will lose everything spiritually, but we will lose everything materially that we have sacrificed the spiritual for. And it happens all of the time. To ask ourselves, will this decision require me to compromise my faith? Will this new position, will this new job demand that of me? Or will this decision require that God's call upon my life, the gifting that He's placed within my life, it now is going to cease to be a priority in my life? Now, this doesn't mean that God will never direct a Christian to move to a city or to a job or to a location that is spiritually or morally dark. He does it all the time. He does it all the time with missionaries, and He does it all the time with others. As an example of it, God called Abram to Canaan. And at this very time, Canaan is a very, very dark place under the Canaanites, both morally and spiritually. But the major distinction between Abram and Lot in this regard is that God called Abram to go to Canaan, and God never called Lot to go to Sodom. And if God calls us to go into a morally or spiritually dark environment, then He'll also give us the grace and the anointing to stand for Him there. The passage closes with God confirming His promises to Abraham and essentially telling Abraham, you will never lose anything.

his tent to the terebinth trees of Mamre, which are in Hebron, and he built an altar to the Lord. And always when we see Abram spoken about in the context of a tent and an altar, he is in a good place. And the tent represents a pilgrim mindset, that we are strangers and pilgrims in this world. And then the altar, his worship and his relationship with God. And Abram, we're told in the New Testament, looked for a city which has foundations, whose builder and maker is God. He was in the world, but his heart was set upon heaven. And here, as we see this chapter close here, Abram, for all of this that has gone on with Lot, he's the picture of peace. And why is he a picture of peace? Because there's no better or richer place to be in life than to have the confidence that we are in the middle of God's will for our lives, whatever the circumstances might be. I remember being a relatively young Christian and hearing Pastor Greg Laurie, tell a story about an incident early in his ministry life and in his life with his wife, Kathy. He's the pastor of Harvest Christian Fellowship down in Southern California. And he talked about having started the church there in Riverside, and things were going well, and they were living in some very, very simple situation. And maybe they got a couple of quarters to rub together, and they decided to move into something a little bit bigger, a little bit better. And it's a no-brainer, right? You've got the resources, you just make the decision. And he said that they made the move and got everything in place in this new place they were staying in, and they walked in and they realized it wasn't right. There was no sense of the Lord's presence and his favor upon that new environment and the way that it was in the other environment. And that illustration that I heard Greg make, it hasn't protected me, because I'm a numbskull myself, protected me from never making that kind of a decision in my life. But it was planted in my heart, and at the very least, it always helped me recognize immediately when I found myself in a similar situation under the same circumstances. There is no place more peaceful, more blessed, more rich in the entire world, as heaven defines riches, and only heaven can properly define riches, than to be right in the middle of God's will, whatever those circumstances might be. And thankfully, in all of this, the Lord allows U-turns, and he is the God of second chances, whether on a relatively small scale, where we realize we have made a bad decision, maybe even a disastrous decision that has put us on a course that now we see clearly is going to end in an epic fail. What do? We realize, I have made, in this instance, or I have continually made, prayerless, disastrous decisions, and now I recognize the course that it's put me on is a disaster as well. What do I do? And what we do in a time like that is we simply confess the sin of our self-will to God and to ask him for forgiveness for that sin. And then we freshly surrender our lives to God and to his will and to his purpose for our lives. And then, having repented, we then turn to God and we begin to make God the first person we talk to about any decision within our lives. That every decision now comes out and is birthed out of a season of prayer with him now going forward. And he promises that
He will

0: at that moment in time retake the reins of our life, and he will begin to direct us into his will that is described in the Bible so wonderfully as good and acceptable and perfect.
1: Good, acceptable, and perfect. You can't top that. Timely encouragement from Pastor Damian Kyle here on According to the Scriptures. When mistakes are made, there's always a way out and a way back. And perhaps you need to make a U-turn. We'll be encouraged to do so. Turn back to the Lord, the God of second chances. If this is just what you needed to hear today, would you kindly let us know? We always like to hear back from our listeners, and there's a place to contact us at accordingtothescriptures.com. That website is also a great place to turn to hear this study again, accordingtothescriptures.com. 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Again, you can reach out to us. That phone number is 209-545-5530. 5530. 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And join us each day as we go through Genesis with Pastor Damian Kyle, here on According to the Scriptures. 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

0: Rainbow Beauties from Catastrophe. This is Ken Ham encouraging all churches to start their thinking with God's Word. Nearly all of the world's opals are found in my home country of Australia. And that's because in nature, opals only form under very specific conditions. And Noah's flood would have produced just the right mix of conditions to allow opals to form. You see, opals don't take millions of years to form. In the lab, they can be produced in just weeks. And the man-made opal is almost indistinguishable from the natural-made one. Gems like opals remind us that God can make something beautiful out of anything, even out of his judgment on the world. God can take any sinner and through his Son turn them into a thing of great beauty.
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0: is the Lamp, a ministry outreach of Calvary Chapel, Fredericksburg. 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
1: Our conscience is either going to bear witness we're doing a good thing, or we're going to get convicted that we're not doing the right thing. And where does that conscience come from? It comes from God. So you may not have the rules that God has given, but you have a conscience that God has given you, and that testifies of His existence. You know when you're doing something right and when you're doing something wrong.
2: Hello, and thanks for stopping by for today's Cornerstone Connection with our friend and teacher, Pastor Gary Hamrick. I'm Philip Keller. Always a pleasure to have you with us. Well, early on in his epistle to the Romans, the Apostle Paul makes the point that God has made himself clear. Everyone knows there's a God, and everyone knows right from wrong, which means no one has an excuse not to believe in God. Pastor Gary takes a deep dive into the subject next as we continue our study of the book of Romans. The book of Romans is Paul's most expansive theological manifesto. Written around AD 57, it lays out humanity's universal sin, God's plan of salvation through faith in Christ rather than works of the law, and the transformed life that flows from God's grace and the power of the Holy Spirit. 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
1: All right, so if you'll take your Bibles and go to Romans chapter 2 as we continue in our study through the book of Romans. So if you're new to our study, you haven't missed too much, and I'll do somewhat of a recap as we head in here to chapter 2. And as I've been saying, before we can get to the good news in Romans, we have to first make our way through the bad news. And the bad news that God tells us has to do with the human condition. God's perspective of the human condition, the way He describes the human condition, is very different from the way the world describes the human condition. The basic narrative of the world goes like this. You are basically a good person. And so just continue to be good and be kind and improve your already good condition and be even better. And so the story goes. But God's view of the human condition is quite the opposite. That man is not basically good, man is basically bad, and thus mankind needs a savior. That's why God sent Jesus to save us from our bad condition, to rescue us and to forgive us of our sins. But you can't and I can't appreciate and understand our need for Jesus until we first see the bad news. Because since we are sinners, we are subject to, we deserve God's wrath. Now, the word wrath appears more in the book of Romans, at least proportionally, than any other book of the Bible. And so it is an important word we need to understand. And this basic definition is God's righteous anger, His divine indignation, and just punishment in response to human sin. And so we are subject to God's wrath because we are guilty, we are sinners, we're not good people, we're bad people, but God so loved the world that He gave His Son, Jesus. So that's the good news. But we got to wade through the bad news. First three chapters of Romans have all the bad news before we can get to chapter 4 with the good news. And in the first couple of chapters, Paul lumps all of us, every human being, into basically three categories that we're calling the unrighteous, the self-righteous, and the over-righteous. But at the same time, Paul also adds that God intentionally has revealed Himself to each of these three categories of bad categories of people so that we might see Him and know Him. And thus, because God has revealed Himself to each of these three groups of people, which encompasses the whole human race, we are without excuse Because if we deny or disobey God, then that's on us, because God has revealed himself to us. And how has he revealed himself to us? Well, according to what Paul writes here in chapter 1, God revealed himself to the first category, the unrighteous, which is kind of an overall umbrella for all of us, through creation. Back in chapter 1, verse 20, it says, his invisible attributes are clearly seen, being understood by the things that are made, so that they, us, people, are without excuse. And so God has revealed himself through creation. If you have any intelligent observation of the universe with all of its complexity and all of its interdependency, you cannot deny the existence of a creator. This didn't just happen accidentally over long periods of time through gradual modification and random successive, modifications. This is the unique handiwork of God, and God has displayed himself so that we can't deny his existence. And then last week we talked about, well, what happens to a culture that denies God's existence in creation and starts to worship creation more than creator? And that's last week's Bible study. And it was very similar to reading the news feed on your iPhone, because what Paul describes in Romans chapter 1, very similar to the condition of our world today, which, because our culture has by and large started worshiping creation more than creator. It's all about going green, the environment, your carbon footprint, and saving the sea turtles and the spotted owl. Meanwhile, we kill our babies and we deny God. And so that's the messed up mentality of our culture, and so much more. That was last week's study. But for today, we're going to look at the last two categories, starting with the self-righteous. Let's first pray, and then we'll dive into Romans chapter 2. Father, we commit now our Bible study to you. We pray, God, that you would speak to our hearts afresh today. Thank you for the privilege of worshiping you freely here in this place. Be glorified now, we ask, and speak to our hearts as only you can. We love you, Lord, and we thank you that you first loved us. In Jesus' name, amen. Romans chapter 2, verse 1. Therefore, you are inexcusable, O man, whoever you are, who judge. For in whatever you judge another, you condemn yourself. For you who judge practice the same things. But we know that the judgment of God is according to truth against those who practice such things. And do you think this, O man, you who judge those practicing such things and doing the same, that you will escape the judgment of God? Or do you despise the riches of his goodness, forbearance, and long-suffering, not knowing that the goodness of God leads you to repentance? But in accordance with your hardness and your impenitent heart, you are treasuring up for yourself wrath, there's the word, in the day of wrath and revelation of the righteous judgment of God, who will render to each one according to his deeds, eternal life to those who by patient continuance and doing good seek for glory, honor, and immortality. But to those who are self-seeking, that's the self-righteous, and do not obey the truth, but obey unrighteousness, indignation and wrath, tribulation and anguish on every soul of man who does evil, of the Jew first and also of the Greek. But glory, honor, and peace to everyone who works what is good, to the Jew first and also to the Greek, for there is no partiality with God. For as many as have sinned without law will also perish without law, and as many as have sinned in the law will be judged by the law. For not the hearers of the law are just in the sight of God, but the doers of the law will be justified. For when Gentiles who do not have the law by nature do the things in the law, these, although not having the law, are a law to themselves, who show the work of the law written in their hearts, their conscience, circle that word, their conscience also bearing witness, and between themselves their thoughts accusing or else excusing them. In the day when God will judge the secrets of men by Jesus Christ according to my gospel. All right, let's pause there for a moment. That's a mouthful, isn't it? I don't know if you followed along with all of that, but let me help break it down so we can try to understand what he's saying here. Paul starts out in verse 1 by talking about those people who are judgmental. They're just going around scrutinizing everybody else, and they're able to see the sins and faults of everybody else, just not their own. That's why we're calling them here the self-righteous, because they think they are the standard by which to judge everyone else around them. which is not only being judgmental, it's also being hypocritical, Paul points out, because they have faults too. They just can't see their own faults because they're too busy looking at yours. That's the self-righteous. Now, I'm sure there's nobody here that fits into that category, but I'm sure you know a person or two. They can spot everybody else's faults, sins, and problems, but not their own. That's the self-righteous. But Paul says here in verse 1, therefore you are inexcusable, O man, whoever you are who judge, for in whatever way you judge another, you condemn yourself. For you who judge practice the same things. They just don't recognize it because they're too busy evaluating the sins of other people. Paul says, but you're guilty because you're breaking the same laws of God, whether you know it or not. And the illusion that this creates in the heart of an individual who thinks that he or she is better than other people is this false narrative that they're not accountable to anybody or anything. Because after all, what, me? I don't have any problems. It's everybody else. And so the self-righteous person doesn't realize that he or she is accountable because he or she thinks that he or she is better than everybody else. What, I don't need to be accountable to anybody. What sin have I committed? Everybody else is the sinner, not me. And this kind of self-righteous thinking crept into the minds and hearts of Gentiles. And sometimes Paul uses the word Greek, and Greek and Gentile can be interchangeable in this text. The self-righteous thinking crept into the minds and hearts of Gentiles who didn't know the commandments of God. So they became a law unto themselves. They didn't have the Jewish commandments. Gentiles became a law to themselves, and they judged and evaluated everything and everybody else by their own standard. And Paul is saying to us through this passage here, to these self-righteous people, by the way, you're not the standard. God is. God is. And so he asks in verse 3, this rhetorical question, he says, do you think you will escape the judgment of God? Do you think just because in your own estimation you're a pretty righteous person in comparison to all the other people around you that you think are not as righteous as you, do you think that gets you off the hook? Like somehow you're good to go and you're not guilty? And he says, no, because God is the standard, not you. And Paul anticipates that the Gentiles will have an excuse.
2: 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Well, by definition, self-righteous people always have an excuse for their sin. The Apostle Paul knew this all too well, which is why he made it clear to the Gentiles that ignorance of the law was no excuse for disobeying it. With more, here's Pastor Gary Hamrick with the rest of today's message.
1: So right out of the gate, he says there in verse 1, you're inexcusable, and let me tell you why. And here's the excuse that he anticipates that Gentiles will come up with. And they will say, well, we didn't know any better. Because we're not Jews and we didn't have the law of God, so we don't know the rules. And so why are we guilty if we don't know the rules? By the way, side note, did you know that in a court of law, talking about like in today's system of the legal system, ignorance is not a defense. Ignorance is never a defense. You can't go into a court of law, you've been charged with some kind of a crime, and you cannot say, well, I didn't know. And the judge is going to go, oh, well, because you didn't know, you're good to go. No, what they're going to say to you is, you knew, and you're just denying it, you're lying, or should have known. You knew, or should have known. I had a car that we own sitting on the street in front of my house here in town. And Wake up one morning, there's a ticket on the windshield. There's a ticket on the windshield. Now, what's the ticket for? Oh, the ticket was because I had an expired inspection sticker. Now, I thought, as long as I'm not driving it, okay, it's okay to have it parked there. News bulletin, I couldn't claim ignorance. I actually go down into Leesburg PD. I'm like, hey, what's the deal? I got a ticket here. I wasn't driving my car. It's just parked in the street. Yeah, well, you can move it into your driveway, but as long as it's sitting on the street, whether you drive it or not, you're going to get a ticket with an expired inspection sticker. I don't know if this is going to help anybody today. I'm here to help set you free. It's $40 I had to pay for your benefit, ladies and gentlemen. And I couldn't go in there and say, well, I didn't know. I mean, that's the truth. I didn't know. They didn't care. They're like, $40, pay up. Don't you know who I am? No, I didn't say that at all. In fact, I was a little embarrassed. I'm going to be like, oh, yeah, you're the pastor here in town. You should know better. So I, yeah, had a ball cap on and sunglasses when I went in. But I couldn't claim ignorance. I couldn't be like, I didn't know. Well, now I know, but you still have to pay. So ignorance is never a defense. And so Paul anticipates the Gentiles are going to be like, hey, you think you didn't know because you don't have the rules of God. Sorry, still guilty. Now, for those of you who are new to the Bible, let me just explain a little bit about Gentiles versus Jews. Because in the Bible, God delineates between two groups of people. The entire world's population delineated into two groups of people. The one group are the people through whom the promise and the person of the Messiah came. That's Jesus, okay? And that people group are the Jews. God selected a people group through whom the promise and person of Messiah should come for the whole world. So those are the Jews, that people group. And everybody else in the world is a Gentile. That's the way you need to understand your Bible. There are Jews and there are Gentiles. And everybody else who's not Jewish is a Gentile. And again, sometimes Paul will use the term Greek because that was the modern population of the day, just talking about non-Jews. So you're either Jewish or non-Jewish. If you're non-Jewish, you're basically a Gentile. And the one major difference between Jew and Gentile in the context of this study is that the Jews had the commandments of God. They had the law. They had the ordinances. They knew the standard. Gentiles didn't. By and large, they were unfamiliar. What do you mean, Ten Commandments? And how many more commandments are there? And so because they didn't have the rules, Paul says, you're still guilty. You can't claim ignorance. And why is he saying that they're still guilty? Well, because of, I had you circle the word when we were reading through it, for you note takers, conscience. Conscience. Because God has given you a conscience that bears witness of his existence. You know what is right and what is wrong because God has given you a conscience. Look here again at verses 14 and 15. Verse 14, for when Gentiles who do not have the law by nature do the things in the law, in other words, even though they don't have the rules, instinctively, they know right from wrong. They show that they understand the rules even though they don't have the rules. Even though not having the law, they are a law to themselves. Verse 15, who show the work of the law written in their hearts, their conscience, also bearing witness and between themselves, their thoughts accusing or excusing them. In other words, he's saying our conscience is either going to bear witness we're doing a good thing or we're going to get convicted that we're not doing the right thing. And where does that conscience come from? It comes from God. So you may not have the rules that God has given, but you have a conscience that God has given you, and that testifies of his existence. You know when you're doing something right and when you're doing something wrong, because God's given a conscience as a moral compass to steer us and to guide us, to bear witness of what is right and what is wrong. And that's the basic definition of a conscience. It's a moral compass. It's an internal mechanism given by God that recognizes right and wrong, good and evil, and the feelings associated with it. When we do right, there is pleasure. When we do wrong, we feel guilt. And that God-given conscience testifies of God himself. Conscience is that inner judge or witness that approves when we do right and disapproves when we do wrong. And God created every human being with this moral capacity. We were knit together in our mother's womb with a God-given conscience to be able to distinguish right from wrong. Now, in psychological terms, someone who has a broken conscience, and there's a whole history behind why people sometimes go through different traumas or different things that break their conscience, those folks are known as sociopaths. But everyone is given a conscience. And unfortunately, tragically, sometimes a very small minority of people have that conscience broken. But by and large, listen, you don't need to be a Christian to know right from wrong. God has given everyone, because we're created in His image and likeness, the moral capacity to distinguish between right and wrong and good and evil. Nobody has to give you a course. You know, instantly, with kids, when you raise kids, you know, like they're coloring on the wall and, you know, with a crayon, and then you walk in, they instantly go like, oh, like something triggers, right? You didn't have to sit them down and give them a lesson about everything in life to feel guilty about. They just instantly, you know, I was reading when I was putting Tyler to bed when he was little, and reading through a book, and I came across one of the pages and had scribbling with a magic marker all over the pages. And I said, and he was the oldest and the only kid at the time. And I said, oh, who did this? And he looked right at me, didn't miss a beat. And he said, Mommy did that. Because he felt guilty, and I didn't have to, you know, all I said was, oh, who did this? Mommy did that. He's throwing Mommy under the bus. He's like three. His conscience was broken in that moment. But nobody has to teach you, because, you know, we have this God-given capacity. Let's say you're walking down the street in downtown D.C. or in Georgetown. There's a lot of traffic on the sidewalk, people bustling on the sidewalk, and some man in front of you bumps into another person walking the opposite direction. You see the guy's wallet flip out of his back hip pocket onto the ground, and you're walking and you see it, and so you pick it up. And now at that moment your conscience kicks in, and at that moment, you know what you should be doing if you have a good conscience is, sir, I don't think you're aware you dropped your wallet. But in that moment your conscience is wrestling, isn't it? Because you're like, well, wait a minute. In a nanosecond, you're thinking all of this. You're thinking all of this. In a nanosecond, you're like, well, wait a minute. I wonder how much money's in this wallet. I'm a little low on cash, and the rent's due this week, and I am a Christian, and maybe this is God's way of providing for me. Jehovah Jireh, my provider. You know, and so in a nanosecond, you're going all of this. You're like, oh, no, this isn't right. Sir, you dropped your wallet. I don't think you know. And I didn't want to be stealing money out of your pocket. And that's what the government does. So I don't need to do that. That's a good conscience. Nobody had to give you a lesson on that. That's just your conscience kicks in because it's a God-given thing. But listen, it testifies of God. So the idea is that just as conscience, or rather just as creation testifies of God's existence, so does conscience. And therefore, because God exists, the only reason we know right from wrong is because we've been given from a higher moral authority an understanding of right and wrong. And to deny Him and to disobey Him means we're guilty. And so Paul says, even though you don't have the law, even though you Gentiles are not Jewish with the law of God, you're still guilty because you go against your conscience, don't you? But then this last category does have to do with the Jewish people. And in this context, we're going to refer to them as the over-righteous because they pride themselves on having the law of God. We have the oracles of God. God has spoken to us. We have the commandments. We know the rules. Yeah? Well, are you living by them? That's what Paul's going to say. Because aren't you more accountable since you actually have those rules? If you break them, what's your excuse?
2: 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Cornerstone Connection is a production of Cornerstone Chapel, Leesburg, Virginia.

0: Welcome to another edition of Brad Huddleston's TechWise. 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
1: Artificial intelligence is listening, and it's stealing. According to BleepingComputer.com, a team of researchers from British universities has trained a deep learning model that can steal data from keyboard keystrokes recorded using a microphone with an accuracy of 95%. When Zoom was used for training the sound classification algorithm, the prediction accuracy dropped to 93%, which is still dangerously high and a record for that medium. Known as a deep learning-based acoustic side channel attack, AI is trained to listen to and interpret keystrokes. Simply put, as you are typing, the algorithm is able to know what you're typing and retain that information, which might include logins, passwords, credit card information, or private conversations. In case you're thinking you're safe because your keyboard is ultra quiet, you should think again. The algorithm was tested using a MacBook Pro. Mitigation strategies include using biometric passwords to avoid typing, using two-step verification, using the Shift key to create a mixture of upper and lower cases or numbers or symbols, and simply not typing during video conference calls such as Zoom.
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1: Today, as we come to the table...
2: You're faint-hearted. The message for you is not one of sternness. The message for you is hope. Jesus loves you. The Bible says he has plans for you for a future and a hope. And you have to endure. Yes, sometimes it's very hard. And it's easy to be discouraged. But God will be faithful. He has never been unfaithful to any believer throughout history. And he won't be unfaithful to you. Now, you may have to wait a while. You may have to wait. But he will be faithful. And so if you know people around you like that, you need to be gentle with them. Comfort them. Encourage them. Again, how you approach them makes all the difference in the world.

0: you need hope today? Maybe you've been struggling for so long and you don't see an end in sight. Maybe you're on the verge of just giving up. You need more than just wishful thinking. You need true hope that's certain and unshakable. The good news is, if you've given your life to Jesus, this kind of hope is yours. Well, thanks for staying with us today as we come to the table, the daily Bible study program of Pastor Mark Kirk of Calvary Knoxville. Today, Pastor Mark encourages you that God has good plans for you, plans to give you hope and a future. It may not happen immediately, but God will work all things for your good. He's already given you His most precious gift, His Son, Jesus Christ, to die for your sins. And He'll be faithful to give you every other good thing. Now, let's join Pastor Mark in the first book of Thessalonians, chapter 5, with today's edition of Come to the Table.
1: One of the hardest things that ever happened to me was giving a spanking to one of my girls one time, and she thanked me afterwards. I felt like, that's all. I was like, you'll never be spanked again as long as you live. What have I done? It's because there was an understanding in that little tiny heart that, you know what, Daddy loves me and I did something wrong. And when God works in our life through our leaders or through someone else, it's because we know that He loves us. And so when you do that, you may not always be received that way. Sometimes you get the one that's mad at you, you know? But you still need to do it because it's based out of love. And so he says, highly esteem them for their love's sake, even when it's difficult. And that's why he says there at the end of that verse, he says, be at peace among yourselves. Again, because if the pastor or the leadership has to admonish you or has to correct you or whatever the case might be, then make sure that you're loving them and make sure that you're not holding a grudge, not getting bitter. Why did the pastor correct me? Why did the elder correct me? Why did mom and dad correct me? Why did whoever correct me? It's because they care. That's why they're doing it. It's not just to do it. And I know some people do it wrong. I know there's abuse stories and all that. I get all that. I know. I'm not naive to that. But for those who are walking with the Lord, it's based out of love. It's a heart that Paul says that the leaders there in Thessalonica have for the flock. He says, don't be at peace among yourselves. Don't give them a hard time for that. You know, it's hard enough when you have to bring in correction in someone's life. It's even harder when they get all their bristles up, you know. It's hard enough. Look, I didn't want to have to bring this up anyway. This is hard for me as your leader. I didn't want to say anything, but I have a responsibility before God. Well, then you should have just told God. Okay. He says, be at peace among yourself. Don't make it harder for the leaders to do what they're called to do. If they're wrong, look, God is more than able to spank pastors as well. And He has numerous times in my life. God corrects me. So if something's handled wrong by the leadership, God's able to step in and do that. Your job is to say, Lord, you deal with it. You'll get them. And God will get them because He loves you. And look what He says, verse 14. Now we exhort you, brethren. And He goes into these three different exhortations. And notice the adjectives He used. Warn those who are unruly, comfort the faint-hearted, and uphold the weak. Be patient with all. Now the last one is probably the hardest of all. And that comes with time, that comes with maturity, or whether you have natural patience. But when you're dealing with people in ministry and you're dealing with those around you, you need to make sure that you have this patience with everyone. And I want you to note here, before we even get into those, there in verse 12, when he said, we urge you, brethren. Now, we're talking about it from a leadership position, but notice he says, brethren. He's talking about the body of Christ working together in this thing. It's not just the leadership that works together in all these areas of correction or exhortation or direction or encouragement. All these things are made up in growing in the Lord. He says, it's you, brethren. It's the body of Christ. In other words, those around you, and you know what's happening in their life, what God is saying is to you, you need to function like a healthy body. Now, what do I mean? If you cut the lower part of your leg, then the red blood cells, everything starts rushing. They're going, let's fix this. And everybody teams up, and they're working. Come on, right? And you get cut up here, and then everybody runs up. What if one part of the body said, I'm not going down there. You're on your own, knee. Good luck, right? What happens? The body's going to get infected. And it's going to be something that causes the whole body to have a problem. What Paul is stressing in this is we're about to get in these areas specifically of what we're supposed to do. And again, this is that fatherly direction of what we're supposed to do. He's going to be saying, this isn't just for your leadership. This is for the brethren to be doing this. This is so you guys can correct each other. Listen, if you've got people around you that you see are heading a wrong direction, you're not wrong by stepping in love and correcting. Now, again, make sure the log's out of your eye before you take the plank out of your brother. But notice Jesus didn't say, first remove the log out of your eye, then say nothing. He didn't say that. He said, you need to say something to your brother. But first, deal with your own self. Make sure you're humble. Make sure it's not motivated for anything other than love. Make sure you're not being a hypocrite. And then go to your brother and say, oh, we've got to talk about this. You know that's wrong. What are you doing? Right? So it's a body-wide effort to keep the body healthy. As a matter of fact, there are many things that the pastors and elders don't even know. I'm oftentimes the last one to hear stuff. You know? It's like, did you hear what? They sold the church. They sold the church? How come I didn't know? What do you mean they sold the church? Not being silly, but sometimes it's like that. I'm like, how could I not know that? I'll hear things, and everybody's been kind of rumbling about it. It's like nobody tells me, oh, he's the pastor, you can't tell him. Yes, you can. But the bottom line is that oftentimes there's things the leadership never even hears about. Maybe it's happening at a kinship level, a youth group level, a men's group level, a women's group level. And the pastors don't even need to be involved because a brother or sister that loves them can walk up and say, hey, can we chat? Well, yeah, what's going on? I just need to share my heart with you about something. And the Bible says if they listen, you've gained your brother and you've restored. The Bible says that you've covered those who cover sins. You've saved a brother. You've brought them back. You've restored them. You know, you've healed them. And so understanding the context here, it's not just the leadership. It's the whole body as a whole working together in a proper biblical way. And so he says, we exhort you, brethren, warn those who are unruly. Now, again, it's almost kind of like I said, this bullet point list that Paul's going to go through and go down. But at the same time, each one of these stands on their own in the importance. And the importance here, he says, first of all, to warn them. The adjectives really jump out to me. Why unruly? Because if somebody's living unruly, that's what they need. They need to be warned. And what does it mean to be unruly? So you'll see with each different person that an issue is being dealt with, you deal with it a different way. This also brings in maturity. How do you deal with it? Maybe you've got somebody right now and you're thinking, I've got a situation I've got to deal with. How do I deal with it? Well, Paul may answer it. You know, the Lord may answer it through these verses or this verse right here before we're done. But the first one is you got to warn the unruly. Now, when it says, why warn them? Because that's what the unruly need. They need to be warned. If you keep doing this, there's going to be a problem. And so I'm trying to spare you that problem. I'm trying to save you the anguish and the pain that's going to happen. I think one of the hardest things for me over the years as a pastor is meeting with people in counseling, and I'll give them and say, look, if you keep doing this, it's going to end really bad. And they don't listen. Now, I would never, ever, ever name anybody from the pulpit. Y'all know that. But just in the last 2 months, I've had two different people come to me, and I hardly even remember the conversation until they reminded me. Years ago, it's funny how back to back, years ago, I gave somebody counsel, and they just, meh. And they came back to me in tears saying, everything you said was exactly right, and it happened exactly as you said it, and I'm a broken man. Now, at that point, my job isn't to go, see, you should listen to your father, you know, whatever, you know. What did I do? Let's pray. Let's pray. You're forgiven and loved. Let's pray. And that's how we respond. But when you see that as a pastor, and you tell someone, and you see them head off, it's heartbreaking. You know, leaders don't, and friends don't correct you because they want to try to win some argument or prove their rights, because they care about you. And this includes all of us. We need to receive that correction to spare that. Now, unruly here is not so much in the sense of, you know, somebody throwing eggs at the building, that kind of unruly. It really comes to the emphasis of being lazy in the work of God, not being diligent within the body of Christ. Interesting meaning there. And it means within the body and without the body. So diligent in serving the Lord and diligent in working to provide for your life and for those around you or your family. So it gives this whole sense of being faithful to make sure that you're working and supplying for yourself. I think that's a huge message that we need for today's generation. And I don't mean that in any kind of derogatory way. But the blessing of living in a wealthy nation is this. You have lots of stuff right at your fingertips. The curse of living in a blessed nation like that for too long is preceding or generations that come after begin to think that somehow they just deserve it without even putting any effort in to get it. It's just, there it is, and I'm owed. You owe it to me, so just give it to me. So there's a curse that goes both ways. That's the word what unruly here means. Paul's saying, for those who think that they just deserve to get stuff, he said, that's unruly. The world's going to do that. That can't be happening in the body of Christ. He says, correct that. Warn them. God will deal with that. It's going to lead down a wrong road. As a matter of fact, we're going to see when we get in 2 Thessalonians, when Paul says this, Paul's no doubt making reference to some that were there in the body of Christ that were taking advantage of others and just living off of them. They would find a brother or sister there that had, you know, good finances, and they would just kind of just, you know, whatever, just kind of take from them to live. And they played on their good heart for the Lord to do that. How do I know that? Because when we get in 2 Thessalonians, Paul's going to say, listen, those who aren't working, tell them they're not going to get to eat. That's pretty heavy, isn't it? What do you mean you don't work, you don't eat? Where's the love? No, that is the love. That is the love. Because it's teaching people personal responsibility. And what Paul is saying is, if there's anybody in the fellowship that doesn't want to do anything, but they just want you to give them everything, let them go hungry. It's amazing what a hungry stomach will do in a job search. And so he says, warn them. Warn them. It's a healthy thing. Next, he says, look at this. The next thing, here's your next adjective, comfort. And I have all these adjectives on comfort. Warn, comfort, and uphold, because they really jump out to me. But next is comfort the faint-hearted. Now again, you deal with the unruly with a warning, but the faint-hearted, this is a whole different animal. Every person has to be dealt with where they are and where their life is. What faint-hearted means here, it means those that are discouraged. You know, you don't want to go to somebody that's discouraged and speak harshly to them. You shouldn't speak harshly to anyone, but you don't want to be too firm about something. With the unruly, you may be a little bit firmer and say, you know what? It's time to kick into gear here. You're not doing the right thing. You're being irresponsible. So you can speak a little bit more directly. But the person that's faint-hearted, they're discouraged. Life seems to be going terrible. They've lost their job. Maybe they're losing their family. Maybe the things just aren't good. You don't go to that person and say, well, come on, suck it up. What's your problem? You don't do that. You go to that person and what do? You comfort them. You put your arm around them. You pray for them. Say, look, God's going to see you through this. God has given great and precious promises. And God's going to minister those great and precious promises to your heart. Now, again, there may be some of you this morning that right now in your heart you're unruly. You need to be warned. Stop being unruly. Because it's going to lead down a road that's going to get you in a lot of trouble. Okay? Heed that warning from God. There may be others of you this morning that are faint-hearted. You came this morning saying, okay, I'll go to church. I'll give it one more chance. I've got to hear, God's got to say something encouraging to me because I'm about to give up. Now, I don't know what you're about to give up. Maybe it's your marriage. Maybe it's on your kids, you know, maybe it's your own life. Maybe it's so serious that you're thinking about, I don't want to live anymore. You're faint-hearted. The message for you is not one of sternness. The message for you is hope. Jesus loves you. The Bible says he has plans for you for a future and a hope. And you have to endure. Yes, sometimes it's very hard and it's easy to be discouraged. But God will be faithful. He has never been unfaithful to any believer throughout history, and he won't be unfaithful to you. Now, you may have to wait a while. You may have to wait, but he will be faithful. And so if you know people around you like that, you need to be gentle with them, comfort them, encourage them. Again, how you approach them makes all the difference in the world. You know, again, I look at how I came to the Lord. And when I came to the Lord, for whatever the reason, I don't know why God did it the way he did. I came out of a drug and alcohol background. Most of you know my testimony. And God just, he just grabbed me and almost instantly set me free from both. And because God did that, here was my mindset. That means everybody God does that way. So everybody's going to be set free immediately. And if you're not, then just stop it. Repent today and stop it. Right? But as the years went by, God began to teach me, Mark, you know what? I did that for you, but I don't do that for everybody that direct. I don't know why. I don't know why. But I've run across those that are faint-hearted. They're discouraged. They're saying, I've been battling this for years. I do good for this long, and then this happens. I do good for that long. I shouldn't come in there and just start smacking them around. I need to say, you know what? I'm going to pray with you on this. Let's pray. God has promises. God says if the Son sets you free, you'll be free indeed. Here's some practical things to put into your life. And there's guys that I have in my life right now. There's people right now that every so often, there's one particular contact me and I'll do this for years. And just to help them maintain that walk, give them that strength, give them that comfort. But again, not excusing their sin, not giving into their sin, but saying do this, do that, set up the proper boundaries, and then watch God set them free. And then God, over a period of time, sets them free. So everyone has to be dealt with differently. If you are one this morning that's faint-hearted and you're discouraged, then God has comfort for you. God will set you free. Don't give up. Don't give up. Set boundaries in your life. Guard yourself from the things that make you fall. And by the way, for those of you that, you know, maybe you've got some sin, something that keeps on tearing you down, find every connection to it in your life and cut it off. That's step one. Cut it off. Don't feed it. Oftentimes when we have these areas that we're falling and stumbling in, there's something coming in where we keep feeding it. And it can be any number of things. Let God show you what it is and cut those things off. And then begin to set the boundaries up. Don't get around that stuff and seek the Lord and trust. God will set you free. And so there's comfort in that, that God's going to do it. He's not going to be the one Christian that God never set free. God's made a promise. If the Son sets you free, you'll be free indeed. We just don't always know God's timing. But God will do it. And so, again, we need to encourage each other let them know they're not going to be in that condition forever and minister to them in that. Notice the next one here. The last one, he says, and really we kind of looked at being patient with all. We'll touch on that again, but uphold the weak. Uphold the weak. Now, again, this is interesting again. Why? Because upholding the weak is what they need. It means those that don't have the strength to do this right now just don't have the strength. You know, sometimes people go through trials that are so hard. How are you holding up? It's like one step at a time. One breath at a time. I've talked to people before that are so heavy with whatever's happened in their life. It may be maybe a tragic death of the family, all of them in an accident, or a child getting killed in front of their very eyes. I've dealt with these things over the years, and sometimes they say, I just want to breathe. I want my next breath. What are we supposed to do? Uphold. What does that mean? When somebody collapses, what do? You grab them. And you pull them back up, and you hold them and say, let's pray. Don't try. Just hold still. Let's pray. Lord, give them strength. Have mercy. So every person needs to be dealt with where they are in a different way. And we all are in these different places at different times in our life. And so in this instance here, we need to make sure that we're carrying and even let them know God's going to carry you. God's going to be the one holding you. God's going to be the one that's going to sustain you. And he says, in all of this, notice, be patient with all. Again, I think it's easier to be patient with the weak because your heart immediately goes out to them. I think it's easy to be patient with those that are faint-hearted. Because although you might say, come on, you've been struggling with this. Let's get on with your walk. It's time to grow. Let's go. And, you know, it's time to get these things going. But you still have this compassion in your heart for them and what they're doing. But the hardest, the unruly, that would be the hardest one to be patient with, right? It's like, look, you've got an attitude. It's hard to be patient with somebody with an attitude. But notice what he says here. Be patient.

0: Well, what he says, don't do that. And then he lets me make the choice. As a parent, you don't let your little ones do that. You guard them and you protect them because they're little. They can't make those choices. Their brains aren't even fully developed. It's like now I mean, science, we know that the brain isn't even fully connected until age 25. Now, I look back at my life and go, yep, that's definitely right for me. But you know what? Once we become adults, it's interesting. You know, I find myself in a different place, you know, and there's no big major, there's never like sin issues or these kind of things. You know, I speak about my girls, so I don't want that to seem awkward as I mention this. But as an adult, what I've had to learn to do is they come to me and say, you know, dad, you know, whatever. Look, I want to give them direction, but I can't be dad. I can't be daddy anymore. Do you follow me? Tracy can't be mommy. We have to somehow step back and say, this is hard. Because I want to tell you no and stop and control everything you do. Because I want to protect you. But you're not a kid anymore. And you've got to make all your own decisions and all your own direction. I'll give you counsel and pray that you make the right choice. But you've got to make that choice. That's what God does with us. And even as we minister to those that are, you know, needing to be warned or comforted or upheld, the same thing. We're to be patient with them, but we can't tell them what to do. We give them direction, we encourage them, and we love them, but then they have to make the decision. Guys, as we finish this today, I want to challenge you with a couple of things, and I want to pray for all of us, and that is if some of you this morning are struggling with being unruly, and you know that God's speaking to your heart, and not just, again, in some kind of unruly, like I said, breaking things, whatever, but in your heart, there's just a little bit of rebellion going on. You know that you're not really coming in under your authorities like you should. You know there's things. Let God deal with that. Stop fighting him. Say, okay, you know what? I'm just going to admit it. Yes. Does that take humility? Yes, it does. But the blessing and the joy, God gives grace to the humble. When we finally allow God to do that and we deal with it head on, beautiful things happen in our life and freedom and joy and power. If that's you this morning, let that happen. If you're faint-hearted, if you're discouraged, be encouraged. Let God encourage you. When we finish, I'm going to pray for you. But you pray. You say, God, I need you to encourage me. I don't really see a lot of reason to be encouraged here. But you told me you've given me all these great and precious promises. You promised me that in the end it's going to all be okay. Well, it's not okay now. Well, you're not at the end yet. If it's not okay, you're not at the end yet. Stay faithful. God will comfort you. God will strengthen you. If you're about to collapse and you're weak, you can't even stand, let him carry you. Let him carry. Lord, just carry me. I can't even do this. I'm trying to get the next breath. That's all. I want to get through this next 30 minutes and I'll worry about the next 30 after that. That's how deep this pain is. If you're there, throw yourself on the Lord and collapse. He's more than able to hold you. And if you know people around you like that, just pray with them. You don't have to have all the answers. Again, I've used this before and we'll finish with this and pray. You know, being a young pastor and tragedies in people's lives and you're there trying to minister to them or whatever, and you know, the funeral and all these things, I would talk too much. The heart was right. I just wanted to help them. I wanted to say the right thing to take their pain away. What I learned is I can't say anything to take their pain away. Sometimes it's just, let's pray. And your heart connects to their heart. And say, God, have mercy on them. And God does. And so I want to pray for that connection with your heart to God right now, in whatever state you're in, if none of those are in all of them, and let God minister to you in that. And so let's finish today in just a moment of prayer. Let's pray. Father, I do want to pray for all those this morning that you've spoken to very directly. God, I pray first for maybe there's some that are unruly. Maybe they know in their heart they're fighting you. There's something, Lord, they're just not yielding to their authority or to something you're telling them or whatever the case might be. They just know it's not right. They know it, and you've shown them this morning. Lord, help them just to yield to that. Help them to receive that warning, and not as a harsh, mean thing, but a warning that it will be dealt with. You will end up spanking. And to avoid that, humility will solve everything.
1: Thank you for listening to another edition of Come to the Table with Pastor Mark Kirk. Throughout the New Testament book of 1 Thessalonians, Paul expresses his thankfulness for the Thessalonians and their growing faith. Despite hardships and persecution, the Christians in Thessalonica continue to grow in their faith in Jesus and in their love for one another. The Christian journey isn't meant to be lived out alone. In fact, it's impossible to go through it on your own. We need fellow brothers and sisters in Christ to encourage and strengthen us during the trials and tribulations of life. Are there Christian brothers and sisters in your life who you're

You're thankful for? Have they encouraged you during difficult seasons and helped you grow in your walk with Jesus? Take time to thank them and to thank God for bringing them into your life. Carry each other's burdens and demonstrate Jesus' love for us. 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That's all the time we have for today, but we pray that you've been blessed by our study through the book of 1 Thessalonians. We look forward to you joining us for another edition right here on Come to the Table.

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2: When my kids were little, they always got these crazy toys for their birthday that had a million pieces. And of course, I'd try to build them without looking at the instructions, and they always turned out not exactly right. The same goes for the Christian life. The Christian's instructions for a godly life are in the Bible. That's why I love the acronym BIBLE, Basic Instructions Before Leaving Earth. If we're going to walk through this life in the light of Jesus, we must study His Word. It is what the Lord uses to make us more like Him. Jesus said in John 17:17, "Sanctify them in truth. Your word is truth." Listen, as a believer, there's nothing more important than being with God and studying His Word.
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1: The younger generation in this world have a tremendous opportunity to do good things for the cause of Christ. 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
2: If I were to say something to the 20-something, 30-something generation who are looking at all of these troubling times and probably just want to check out, just want to get on drugs, just forget about it, play video games in their parents' basement, just I don't even want to deal with this world, I want to say something. This generation, you guys are so privileged to see these times because God is going to use you. If you quit your messing around and you start realizing what your purpose is, you have an amazing opportunity.

0: Hi there, and welcome to the program today. This is Bridging the Gap, presented by Calvary Chapel Old Bridge. Lloyd Foley is our senior pastor and the teacher here on the program. Today, he's bringing us another installment in his series on the amazing life of Joseph. As we look at Genesis chapter 42 today, Joseph finds himself in a rather unique position. The brothers who sold him into slavery out of sheer jealousy, they're now coming to him in search of food. What would you do? Yeah, let's find out what Joseph did. Here's Pastor Lloyd Foley and today's broadcast of Bridging the Gap.
1: Joseph, we left him off with everything changing in a moment. He's raised up. His life is renewed. He's got a family now. All the dreams of the butler and the baker came true exactly as he said. The dream of Pharaoh came true, 7 years of plenty. And now the famine has started, and people are starving and crying out to Joseph, and he opens the storehouses, and all the world is coming to Joseph. All his dreams have come true. All these dreams came true, but not yet Joseph's. Now, typically, as I mentioned, this is where you roll the credits. You know, Joseph's raised up, he's rescued, but the chapters aren't finished. The first chapter of Joseph's life, it kind of mirrors our chapter. You know, we're born into at least some semblance of peace and a family, wonderful vision. We have hopes and dreams as little kids. But the second chapter of his life is pain and sorrow. And he suffered greatly, and it was a brokenness and a waiting. And then the third chapter is deliverance from that pain. He's blessed. He's encouraged. But that's not the finish. There's not just three chapters here. There's a fourth chapter of Joseph's life. And that's what the rest of Genesis is about. From the chapter 42 all the way to the end, these last nine chapters in the Bible comprise that last chapter of Joseph's life, which is also the purpose of every soul. All the stuff he experienced, all the junk that he had to go through was purposeful. There's a reason. Because God is going to use him to rescue his brothers. You know, we think he needed rescuing from prison. He needed rescuing from all that happened to him. No, his brothers are in much graver danger. And we need to remember that even when we're with people that have hurt us, maybe in a relationship, maybe divorce, maybe abuse. We need to realize that the person that was the aggressor, the one that instituted the evil, the one that did the wrong, they're in grave spiritual danger. And they're the ones that need rescuing. We think we're the victim when we're taken advantage of, when we're hurt, when we're laid low, and our life is up in an uproar. Well, talk to Joseph about that. Because he has an eye out. It says here that when Jacob saw there was grain in Egypt, Jacob said to his sons, "Why do you look at one another?" He says, "I've heard there's grain in Egypt. Go down to that place and buy for us there that we may live and not die." So Joseph's 10 brothers went down to buy grain in Egypt, but Jacob didn't send Joseph's brothers Benjamin with his brothers, for he said, "Lest some calamity fall on him." So the sons of Israel went to buy grain among those who journeyed, for the famine was in the land of Canaan. Now Joseph was governor over all the land, and it was he who sold to all the people of the land. And Joseph's brothers came and bowed down before him with their faces to the earth. And he saw his brothers and recognized them, but he acted as a stranger to them and spoke roughly to them. Then he said to them, "Where do you come from?" And they said, "From the land of Canaan to buy food." And Joseph recognized his brothers, but they did not recognize him. Now, the thing that strikes me is that he was looking for them. I mean, he's a high official, second in command, but he's there doing the overseeing of distribution of food. And the only reason I could think of is because he knows the rest of his dream has to come to bear, that his brothers need to come, and they will recognize him. But he also knows that he's been sent ahead of time to rescue them. And so he gets this. There's a purpose. You know, the final chapter of Joseph's life is modeled after Jesus as well. You know, Jesus came from glory. And he was lowered. He willingly came and suffered on the cross. But he was risen. Death couldn't hold him. But the final chapter is the most profound. He told his disciples, "I'm coming back, but in the meantime, I haven't left you as an orphan. I'm going to send my Spirit to you." His Holy Spirit drawing all to be saved. Just like Joseph is there with now the purpose to rescue. Does it make sense to you? Listen, we've learned very often that hurt people You know, that's the way it works. People who are hurt are often the ones that are hurting others. Deceived people deceive others. And well, also saved people save others. Loved people love others. Enlightened people enlighten others. So now what happens in Joseph's life, he wants to not waste this. This is where the brothers come back into the story. Because it's really, from this point on, all about the brothers, the rescue, just as it is right now. It's all about the Holy Spirit using us to rescue those around us. It's not about us anymore. We're saved in his name. We've trusted Jesus. Our life is already written in eternity. Our names are written in the book of life because of the grace of God, not because of what great people we are. People often just so confuse Christianity with just like every other religion that basically says, hey, try to be a good person and you'll make it. That's not Christianity. Christianity is an honest assessment. Yeah, I mean, before a perfect God, I don't stand a chance. Had there been no more purpose for Joseph than him being rescued and living high off the hog, then what would happen there? You see, when you're given such a leadership position, leadership requires ballast. And it's kind of like those tall ships hundreds of feet in the air. They have to have an equal amount of weight, and they're very weighted below. Otherwise, they would just topple over in the water. So we, as well, we wonder why we go through trials and difficulties. God has given you ballast because he wants to use you. Whom he uses greatly, he's going to wound deeply, and that's what we saw in Joseph's life. So going from peaceful family, all is well, daddy's favorite, to a major breakdown in his family, being sold, thrown into prison, and then risen in power. But now, if God is going to make a nation of these people, these brothers, and they're going to be witnesses to the rest of the world, and they're going to bring forth the Messiah, there's a lot of work that needs to be done. And boy, don't you wish it was faster in our lives, though? Don't you? I mean, how slow it is. By the time we figure this stuff out, we're almost too old to live it. Lord, why did it take me so long to learn these lessons? God is so patient, though. It's amazing how he works with us. We see how the Lord brings about what I call, you know, a true heart-searching moment, because this is exactly what's going to happen. These men have been so absorbed into the Canaanite culture, so hardened from years of sin, that only the coming disaster of this famine and is going to get their attention, and this is what's going to happen. I can't help but make some parallels in our own nation. Again, the last time I was in this passage, there was a big drop in the markets, exceeding everything in our nation since the Great Depression. But now we, as you know, are facing a greater time in our nation. I mean, civil war is brewing. Constitution is on the docket, you know, to be judged, and communism on the brink of gaining power, and most people are just... they're picking their parties. They're oblivious to the bigger picture. But if I were to say something to the 20-something, 30-something generation who are looking at all of these troubling times and probably just want to check out, just want to get on drugs, you know, just forget about it, play video games in their parents' basement, just I don't even want to deal with this world, I want to say something. This generation, you guys are so privileged to see these times because God is going to use you. When you quit your messing around and you start realizing what your purpose is, you have an amazing opportunity. Most of my generation, I mean, we were just kind of like going along with the flow, you know, doing ministry and, you know, chugging along. People are half paying attention. But now people are really searching. Their world is shaken. There's an openness now. I mean, talk to people. You'd be surprised how open people are now. So instead of doing what everybody else is doing, finding a way just to go with the flow, don't rock the boat, just appease. No, we need to rise to the occasion and risk it all. So this is essentially what the brothers need to be equipped for. So we see this heart-searching famine. God sends a lack, a famine, and the necessity forces them to think about Egypt. I love how he says, why do you guys look one? I love how he says that in verse 1. Why do you guys look at one another? It's like, imagine when he said Egypt, the brothers are looking at each other. Egypt? Did he say Egypt? And you know why? 20 years ago, they sold their brother. And that hasn't been something they've forgotten. It's something right at the surface of their mind. As soon as they hear the word Egypt, Jacob's like, what are you guys looking at each other for? We got to get down there. You know, there's food there. So go. It's pretty logical. Interesting study the conscience is. It's like a prosecuting or a defending attorney. You know, when you do well, your conscience is like a defending attorney. It's like you feel that pat on the back. Good job. Right on. You feel good about yourself. I did the right thing. Might have even cost you, but you may feel good that you did the right thing. You didn't rip somebody up. You found that $100 and you know the person that dropped it and you could use that $100. But you know what? Something just told you, no, you can't take that. That's wrong. You tap the guy on the shoulder. Hey, you dropped this. And you walk away from that. Partly you go, man, I could have used that $100. The other part of you is like, good job. And you're like, yeah. That's what your conscience does when you do right. When you do wrong, it's a prosecuting attorney. What are you doing? What are you thinking? Did you do that? You know that person? You don't know whether that person needed that. You took that $100. Are you kidding me? I know you're thinking you could do some good with it. Don't be giving it to me in church. Your conscience is trembling. This is how God made us.
0: Well, a conscience can be a good thing or sometimes a troubling thing, can't it? Pastor Lloyd will be back in a few moments with the conclusion of today's message from Genesis 42.
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1: One person likened the conscience to a sundial. It keeps pretty good time during the day, but it seems to be totally unable to work at night. You know, think about that, how much sin we cover by darkness. There's one simple way to discover if your conscience is bothering you. Just think of how hard you have to convince yourself something that was okay. The more you have to convince yourself, the more you have to talk yourself, I needed that $100. $100, they probably won't need it. They probably have so much, it probably dropped out of their pocket because they had hundreds of hundreds. And so therefore, we keep talking ourselves into it, right? This is how we do it. The real challenge is honesty on the inside. His light shining in the darkest areas. And so this heart searching and famine then leads to a heart searching and trials. So Joseph, who's the governor, he's selling to all the people of the land, and he recognizes his brothers, and he speaks roughly to them, asks them, where do they come from? In verse 7, they went from the land of Canaan to buy food. And he recognized them, but they didn't recognize him. Well, he remembered the dreams. I love that verse 9. He remembered the dreams which he had dreamed about them and said, you are spies. You've come to see the nakedness of the land. This is a wild thing. His original dream, the first one he got, where all of these stars were going to bow down to him, he realizes, wow, it's happened. My brothers came and they bowed. Joseph's brothers were guilty of a heinous crime, a sin, a betrayal, unchecked, unconfessed, unrepented of, and it's festered and it's active after 20 years. Because they hear him say this, and think of how harsh this must have sounded to them. You are spies. You've come to see the nakedness of the land. And they said, no, Lord, but your servants have come to buy food. We're one man's sons. We're honest men. Mark that. We're honest men. Your servants are not spies. But he said, no, you've come to see the nakedness of the land. And they said, your servants are 12 brothers, the sons of one man in Canaan. And in fact, the youngest is with our father today, and one is no more. Joseph, you know, the more their guilt, they're just bringing it out. And Joseph said to them, "It is as I spoke to you, saying, you are spies. In this manner you'll be tested. By the life of Pharaoh, you won't leave this place until your youngest brother comes here. Send one of you, let him bring your brother, and you shall be kept in prison, that your words may be tested to see whether there's any truth in you, or else by the life of Pharaoh, surely you are spies." So he put them all together in prison for 3 days. This is an interesting thing. This trial that's come upon them, it's really going to test them, but I have to address one problem here. Some people actually wonder what is up with Joseph. And we know how revenge stories work out. Is he taking revenge on him? And I think people who look at that don't understand what's really happening. To criticize Joseph for being too rude and rough is being over-sentimental here. Yeah, if you've never experienced what Joseph has. But these brothers, think about this. For 20 years, they've hardened their conscience, hiding it, not telling their dad what happened. And they're in great danger. He who covers his sin, the Bible says in Proverbs 28:13, will not prosper. But whoever confesses and forsakes them will have mercy. Think about what that means. Think about your own sin that you've never, ever come to grips with. You never really confessed it. You never really acknowledged to God even that it was really wrong. You've excused it. You've rationalized it. You've given, you know, reasons for it. So these aren't guys that are going to respond to gentle treatment to waken their conscience. And that's like today, many so absorbed in this culture, they have no idea how far they've drifted. I believe Joseph did not reveal himself here wisely. And I have to tell you, the accusation is poetic. Now think about this. "You're spies," he says to them. Do you know that? That mirrors exactly what they said of him when their brother was looking for them 20 years ago. And they said, "What are you doing, spying on us for dad? You little spy. You little rat fink." So the very thing they accused him of. Now, it's poetic. And so far it begins to work. You know, listen, this is working on them, I really believe. He's not losing control here. He's not seeking revenge. Something is happening is going to expose them. And, you know, it's kind of like what Joseph is doing here in kind of revealing where they are. It's kind of what the Word of God does. This is why the Word of God is so powerful. Hebrews 4:12 says, "The Word of God is living and powerful and sharper than any two-edged sword, piercing to the division of soul and spirit." Man, I'll tell you, the Word of God exposes us. It reveals our motives. It goes on, it's a discerner of the thoughts and intents of the heart. And there's no creature hidden from his sight. All things are naked and open to the eyes of him to whom we must give an account. God sees. So maybe, just as these brothers were, God might be probing your heart tonight. Getting you close to the bullseye. Perhaps speaking, you know, to you individually. How uncanny his shining light can focus on dark areas. I think sometimes people don't really even read the Bible sometimes, really seeing it. Ten Commandments. "Well, we're not under law, Pastor Lloyd." Yeah, I know, but it's a great mirror. It really does reveal what's in us so that we can take that junk to the cross. No other gods before me? How's that working out for you? What's your focal point when you're really pressed to the limit? What do you go to? Do you go to some drink, drugs? Do you go to money? Money is an answer. Do you go to amusements? Do you go to just forgetting about your problems, go to sleep? Or do you take that to God? And Lord, you're the only one that can make, you can sort this out. Do you run to a lawyer? Do you run to a friend? Do you run here? You run there? It's like we go everywhere except the Lord who made us. What is it that you really trust in when you're pushed in the very pressure of life? Don't make any image. Don't take idols in your heart. What are those idols? Misusing the name of the Lord. Do you use religion for your benefit? Is it suitable because it works for you? Using his name in vain? Remember the Sabbath day. Are you resting in Christ? Because it's not about the Saturday. Or even if the church claims it changed to Sunday, which it really couldn't because the Sabbath day is the seventh day, which is Saturday. The reality is, as a believer, every day you've entered into his rest. Are you resting in him? Honor your father and mother. You know, that could go to a lot of authority. Are you honoring the king? Honor the king. Honor those in authority. Honor those that have authority. And you know, this is why even with people you might disagree with, and even if your parents were not particularly the best parents, there's a sense where you acknowledge God allowed those situations in your life and you want to do the right thing. No murder in your heart, no adultery in your heart. I mean, is that reality? Is there hatred and anger for somebody? Bitterness? Is there lust for someone else? Not steal, not lie. And of course, the last one sums it all up. Not covet, which means you don't even want to do any of the ones that are aforementioned. In other words, this is a lot of revelation in our heart. It's like a thunder. It's revealing. And you know, the amazing thing is you have a brother like Joseph. Like Joseph is to his brothers, you have that brother who's not afraid to deal sharply with you if it means you're going to come clean. But his intent is to restore, to forgive, to save, not condemn. His name is Jesus. So heart searching and famine, heart searching and trials. And now, verse 17, it says he put them all in prison 3 days. So now there's going to be some heart searching in solitude.
2: 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Now, once again, here's Pastor Lloyd, and he's joined by Associate Pastor Robert Baltadano with the details on this month's exciting support offer from Bridging the Gap.
3: Pastor Lloyd, you look at what's happening in the world today, wars, violence, deception, immorality. Someone can ask, is the devil winning?
1: Well, it looks that way if we judge everything by the moment we're in. But Scripture gives us the whole story. Satan has already been defeated at the cross. His final judgment is certain. He knows he has a little time. God's kingdom is going to prevail. Otherwise, fear can control us. Our confidence isn't in what the world appears to be doing. It's really the confidence that we have in Christ.
3: Our offer this month is a book that develops that perspective, God's Devil by Dr. Erwin Lutzer, where he deals honestly with Satan's rebellion, his influence in this world, spiritual warfare, and why God allows him to continue for a reason. But ultimately, this is a book about the greatness and sovereignty of God, isn't it, Pastor Lloyd?
1: Yeah, even though the book sounds a little like God's Devil, that sounds very strange to us. But the reality is the devil serves a purpose. And when you get to understand God's sovereignty, you're going to rest in what the Lord is doing, even in the midst of difficulties and struggles and trials. But we want to thank those who support the ministry here. 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And we hope that the gospel will penetrate the hearts of listeners every day. 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
1: Today's Wisdom for Women is Proverbs 24, verses 30 through 34. I walked by the field of a lazy person, the vineyard of one lacking sense. I saw that it was overgrown with weeds, and its walls were broken down. Then I looked and thought about it. I learned this lesson. A little sleep, a little slumber, a little folding of the hands to rest in poverty will pounce on you like a bandit. Scarcity will attack you like an armed robber. It's interesting that in Solomon's day, just like ours, it's easy to spot a lazy man or woman's house. It's neglected. This has nothing to do with age or price range of the house. I have seen tiny older homes that are charming and inviting, simply because it's obvious someone who cares lives there. So, since our proverb describes the shabby result of neglect, let's look at how we can be diligent. Diligence is merely careful, steady effort. When I was a young wife, I heard the principle, inch by inch, anything's a cinch. I was putting off many things like planting flowers, organizing closets, and touching up paint because as a busy mom, I didn't have big blocks of time to work on projects. Then I learned I could set a small goal to do just one thing each day. I actually wrote out a schedule. Monday, clean out one kitchen drawer while calling a friend. Tuesday, do two loads of laundry. Wednesday, spend 15 minutes pulling out weeds. One of the great joys of making a list is checking things off. Inch by inch, anything's a cinch. This is Debbie Bryson praying that the practical wisdom of God's Word would make you diligent and wise.

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1: There are those who preach grace plus works. They're legalists. Not that grace alone, through faith alone, and Christ alone, but you have to work your way to heaven as well. By grace you have been saved through faith. It's not of yourself, it's a gift of God. Not of what? Works, lest any man should boast. Amen? So all praise, all glory to God who saves us by his grace. But they're grace plus preachers. Grace plus baptism. Grace plus good works.
0: The gospel tells us that salvation is by grace alone, through faith alone, in Christ alone. That's why it's called the gospel. It's incredibly good news. But Pastor John will tell us today that many people seek to corrupt the gospel by adding to it. They might say that grace is a piece of the puzzle, but that good works are necessary for salvation too. This sounds right to our ears, but the reality is that none of us could ever live righteously enough to earn heaven. We can only find forgiveness through the cross. Now, let's join Pastor John in the book of Titus chapter 1 as he begins his message, Facing the False Teachers.
1: I'm going to read the text, verse 10 down to verse 16. Then we're going to go back and we're going to read it again and unpack it phrase by phrase. But in verse 10 of chapter 1 to Titus, Paul said, "There are many unruly and vain talkers and deceivers, especially they of the circumcision, whose mouths must be stopped," verse 11, "who subvert or overthrow whole households or families, teaching things which they ought not, and they're doing it for filthy lucre's sake." They're motivated by money. "And of themselves, even a prophet of their own said, 'The Cretans are always liars, evil beasts, slow bellies,'" or lazy and gluttonous. He says, "This witness is true." He's referring to the prophet quoted in verse 12. "Wherefore, rebuke them sharply." This is what Titus is to do there on Crete with false teachers. "Rebuke them sharply that," or "so that, they may be sound in the faith, not giving heed to Jewish fables or commandments of men that turn from the truth unto the pure. All things are pure," verse 15, "but to them that are defiled and unbelieving is nothing pure, but even their mind and their conscience is defiled." That's a description of these false teachers. "They profess that they know God," verse 16, "but in their works they deny him. They are abominable, they're disobedient unto every good work. They are reprobate," means they cannot do what is good or that glorifies God. You know, one of the problems of our culture today is a philosophy that we've bought hook, line, and sinker. It's known as relativism. Relativism. I want to give you a definition from the dictionary of relativism. Relativism is the doctrine that knowledge, truth, and morality exist in relation to culture and society or historical context and is not absolute. Did you hear what it said? Relative.